0: terms of kind of also another aspect of I should mention is that we believe that all religions came from God originally. So Buddha, Jesus, the Hindu gods, and then ones exclusive to the Theosophy school of thought, we're all from God, right? So they all taught the same thing. Sort of as time went on, their what people thought they taught diverged over time. So that was part of our belief system as well. Something else, but in terms of practice, so I certainly did prayers to God on my own, private prayers, and it was taught that God exists. It wasn't as pantheistic as maybe other New Age churches or organizations out there. So did profess a belief in God, but what was a little bit different than from a Catholic point of view is honestly a lot of our prayers weren't true worship, you could say. A lot of them were these things called decrees, which were kind of in a way self-affirming prayers, you could call them. I mentioned that we came from the I Am movement, so a lot of the prayers we did, you could say, incorporated that word I Am, affirming the divine presence within us. One example of this is the Our Father. We actually took the Our Father, but added the word I Am before almost every line.
1: Ooh.
0: Right.
1: There's a term for that we can talk about later.
0: Okay, yeah. So when I heard the real Our Father, it sounded like parts were missing from it, right?
1: Wow.
0: So that's an example of kind of what practice looked like. I learned meditation things kind of on my own. I was very devout in a sense. I was very curious. I want to learn about the background, the history of our teachings, and so I was very interested in it as a child.
1: Were the people, in your community, were they just sort of spiritual seekers off on their own, or were they people who had kind of started out Christian, or what kind of led people to that?
0: It's a good question. Hard to say. Like I said, we didn't have like a local center, so I didn't really have a much of a community. It was just my family. I can't really say. I think I could be wrong. I think Elizabeth Clare Prophet may have been raised Catholic. She usually certainly uses a lot of Catholic imagery. I do know a lot of Catholics have been drawn to Church Universal and Triumphant because of that. They have their own version of the Rosary, for example. So that's why I speculate might be the
1: Gotcha.
0: case.
1: Okay.
0: Yeah. Very devout in a sense, wanted to practice as much as I could. Now, towards the end of high school is when I started to encounter some difficulties and struggles. Very first thing I remember is as I knew Christians taught that Jesus was God himself, we just thought he was one of many spiritual figures out there, kind of realized his Christ consciousness, you could say, but wasn't the creator God, God who we worshiped. But I thought, well, what if he is God and we're saying he isn't? That would be very disrespectful to him. It was just a thought in my mind, but I remember that was the very first doubt that I had. Pretty soon, towards the end of high school, I encountered things that kind of rocked my world a little bit more. I slowly learned about this, but what happened is that Elizabeth Clare Prophet, she claimed that either the world was going to end, there was going to be a big nuclear war in the year 1990. And that, of course, didn't happen, right? But around that time, she claimed that she didn't know about this, but the church, they're based in Montana, they ended up acquiring a big stockpile of weapons, right? So just learning about that was eerie, needless to say. But even if you discount that, right, the fact that she predicted this big cataclysmic event and didn't happen, that's the sign of a false prophet. If you predict something, it doesn't happen, right? So that was one big thing that came up. Also, I was reading about the writings of Blavatsky, and what happened was I came across this book in a library, and I think I just stumbled upon this verse from Genesis where she was talking about the serpent in the Garden of Eden as being a positive entity, a bringer of enlightenment. And I found that very troubling because we grew up being taught that there was such thing as good and evil. Like we weren't, we thought the devil was bad. And so reading that was very troubling to me, that this kind of heritage we had didn't really line up with what I thought was really important spiritual theology, you could say. So those are two big things. There are a bunch of things that kept coming up. And eventually I decided I couldn't be a part of that church, part of Church Universal and Triumphant, but decided I still agreed with the teachings. In a sense, the New Age spirituality still clicked with me. It still appealed to me. So I became freelance New Age, gotcha. You could say.
1: This was like, what time period? High school,
0: college? End of high school. Okay. Yeah, end of high school. I was still in high school. Yeah. But I also thought to myself, well, if God exists, he must have revealed himself. Right? It would be strange for him to create us and say, okay, good luck. Hope you find what's true. Mm-hmm. And so I wanted to find out which religion was true, but it's hard to know how to even start. So just open and just kind of see what happened. In the meantime, I want to be part of a community of people who had faith in God. It didn't really matter to me what they were. And I had a friend who was part of a Protestant youth group. And so I just joined that. And that's when God more explicitly started to step into my life. And what started in very subtle ways. Mm-hmm. One of the first things that happened was we listened to a testimony from a missionary who went to India. And she would often expose the Hindu gurus as frauds in some way or another. Either frauds like they're charlatans or maybe something spiritual, but like a counterfeit spirituality, right? And that was another troubling thing for me because I had thought of Hinduism as almost a more advanced spirituality than Christianity. So that was troubling for me. And also things started happening for my own internal life, you could say. So for example, I started to have the image of Jesus being more prominent in my mind. And it's hard to explain exactly what that was, what that felt like, but I kind of thought of Jesus as one of many in a pantheon of enlightened beings. And so he wasn't anyone that special. He was special, but wasn't God himself, wasn't God incarnate. And so I found that was odd, that was happening to me spontaneously. I also had to start to have some dreams that were puzzling for me. So one example is I had this dream that I was in a meditation circle, like a Buddhist Hindu kind of meditation circle. And the dream, I was so disturbed by it that I got up and walked away. And I woke up thinking that that was an odd dream because in my waking hours, I would have been perfectly fine doing something like that. And so that was something that started happening as well.
1: Interesting.
0: I also, during this time, I also started to research the religions of the world from an academic perspective. I thought of them as almost part of my heritage. So I'm like, oh, I should look at what they actually teach. And I found that if you were honestly looking at what they wrote, they contradicted each other. Yeah. So the writings of Buddha were a big example of this, because I did think Buddha was, I did revere him, you could say. And if you look at his writings, if you honestly look at them, they're, I would describe them as agnostic at best and anti-theistic at worst. Mm-hmm. He either doesn't talk about God, and if he's an enlightened being, that would be a little strange. If God was the most important thing, right? Why would you not mention him as part of the process of enlightenment? In some writings, Buddha actually says that belief in God is a detriment to your enlightenment because it relinquishes your own responsibility by depending on somebody else. And so I realized, well, I couldn't really think that Buddha was enlightened or from God.
1: Yeah.
0: And so by the end of my high school years, I really thought Hinduism and Christianity were the only valid faiths that existed. So
1: it's almost, I mean, would you say at this time that you're sort of being awakened subtly, just kind of just to a different conception of truth, right? In other words, like you'd had that thought early on that, well, wait a minute, what if Jesus actually is Lord, right?
0: Yes.
1: Right. He can't, you know, it's Lewis's, you know, apologetic trilemma.
0: Yes.
1: He can't be just a nice guy, but also say that he was God, mm-hmm. right? Those contradict each other. And actually these different religions, they can't all just be ways to God because they're very contradictory.
0: Right.
1: And so
0: right.
1: it's a different attitude towards truth where I'm going to have to actually make some distinctions. You know, they're going to have to actually let certain things go mm-hmm. to accept certain things that are true.
0: Absolutely. Yeah. And I was never relativistic, but it was just looking at what, if I was being honest, intellectually honest, right? I couldn't really accept all of them.
1: Right.
0: Now, what ended up happening is I ended up joining a pro-life group at the end of my senior year of high school. And because I was raised pro-life, that was another distinguishing mark of Church Universal and Triumphant. It's very conservative in its values, which I'm very grateful for, having been raised with those values. So I joined a pro-life group. And people in that pro-life group were part of the Catholic Church, and my friends in the old youth group stopped going to that one. So I'm like, well, I need a new group of people to do things with. And, you know, and so I ended up going to the Catholic youth group after a while. And what ended up happening is I went to a pro-life conference, and it was run by the Catholic Church, and there was a mass after this, this conference. And that was, this was a big turning point in my faith journey. So there was this mass. I was staying just because my ride was staying for the mass. So I was just there, and I was, you know, fine with being there. During this mass, I can't tell you if that there was a specific thing that happened, and I really do think it was God himself reaching me, but I had a very moving experience. It was just a experience of, I was encountering deep beauty. And it was baffling for me. I was confounded by it because I'm like, well, the Catholic faith isn't true, so why am I experiencing this? It was, in the moment, I was really puzzled. But obviously, it was something from outside was just deeply moving me.
1: What informed that presupposition about the Catholic Church not being true? Had you had experiences or been told things?
0: Things along the lines of that the Catholic Church had corrupted the Bible, had changed it. For example, I had issues with Christianity, certain perceptions about how salvation works. And so I was just at a kind of a bias. So when I was trying to find which a religion was true, I'm like, well, I'd rather not be Christianity, but I want to find something. And so Catholicism, of course, was in that pool. And so that was my resistance to it up until then. After that mass, after I had that experience at that mass, it wasn't as if I thought to myself, well, I had this experience, maybe I should look into this more. And I don't know theologically how this works, but almost as if God had imbued in me an interest to investigate Christianity, an openness to receiving truth in a new way. And also, at the same time, I really started to think about and challenge sort of a New Age worldview. I mentioned the reason it was my default, even after I left the church I grew up in or stopped affiliating with it, was I found it appealing. It made sense to me. And I realized, so around this point, that New Age spirituality isn't even that appealing. It's quite unappealing. It doesn't make that much sense. Before I mentioned, I thought of Christianity as an inferior faith, inferior spirituality, and New Age spirituality is more superior, that you're tapping into like a God consciousness is one way to put it. This might sound a little bit harsh, but honestly, I really started to see New Age spirituality as very self-centered. You look at, they mentioned, we didn't use this phrase, but the idea of manifesting, that I can control the world around me. I saw it as a kind of sorcery, really, right? The prayers we did, a lot of the practices were about tapping into yourself, not worshiping, right? That wasn't the primary form of spirituality we did. Even the ideas like karma were really troubling. It's kind of a blame the victim mentality, if you think about it, right? Yeah. You do something bad in one life, you pay for it the next one, or maybe in the same life you're living, right? I've really thought about this since then too, this idea of becoming like God, realizing a divine self. And what's interesting about that idea is we have a similar idea in the Catholic faith, right? St. Irenaeus of Lyon said, God became man so that man could become God. Mm-hmm. Now, the question is, what's the difference between a New Age perspective on that and a Catholic one? But ultimately, the New Age perspective, it's about really, we're like God because we get to have control and power. I get to be a master of myself and about the world around me, right? From a Catholic perspective, we are like God in the sense that we imitate the Trinity. We not just imitate, but unite ourselves to the Trinity, right, who is a self-giving of persons. Mm-hmm. Like God is someone who just is able to freely give himself, outpour himself, right? And I've come to see that that's the Catholic view of what it means to be like God, that we have this freedom to give and love to others and to God himself.
1: Yeah.
0: And I find that personally much more satisfying. Mm-hmm. And I think that's much more satisfying to the human heart as well. We're built for relationship. And I think we really yearn for just freedom to give of ourselves and to love, and not being kind of bound by the anxieties and even the desire for control, right? Yeah. And self is kind of a kind of bondage.
1: That's a great point about those connections. And we'll probably be able to point to some more of them later. Some of these things that, when we look at the Catholic faith, we see sort of the inversion of these things or sort of the mirror image of these or some things that look a little bit like that.
0: Yeah.
1: But I think one of the keys is precisely that point about kind of the self, right? Mm-hmm. The presence of the self, and that one is, I through my own wisdom and journey, I'm going to reach enlightenment versus, no, I God has to come down and meet me because I can't do this.
0: Exactly.
1: Right. Those in some sense are mirror opposites. Mm-hmm. And so it's only kind of past that point of humility, past that surrender to Christ. But yes, he does want to draw us up and invite us into his divine life, mm-hmm. but I can't do it on my own.
0: Right. And that's another key difference to your point of how that becoming like God from a Catholic view is a gift. And I saw, I had enough self-awareness to realize I can't become who I'm supposed to be on my own. Mm-hmm. I need grace. Mm-hmm. I absolutely need it. And that's the difference. You look at the Garden of Eden, right? Adam and Eve, they grasped for being like God instead of receiving it, but waiting to have it be given to them, right?
1: Seems like a subtle difference, but it's a huge difference.
0: It's absolutely, absolutely. Yeah. So during this time, I start even just on, if you want to look at purely on it, a what's appealing perspective, right? I started to see that Christianity was very beautiful, started to read about, understand, learn about the deep spirituality of the Catholic faith, right? It's not just sort of this superficial, you know, just follow the rules faith. It's something deep and personal and beautiful. And so started to learn about that and it was open to it.
1: Let's take a little break there and we'll come back and dig into that exploration and what you discovered.
0: Yeah.
1: All right. Stay tuned. We'll be back in just a couple minutes to hear the rest of David's story. In the meantime, check out chnetwork.org where you'll find a whole archive of stories, some from a background like David's, but also from pretty much every background you can imagine, Christian and non-Christian. 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

0: Welcome back to the Journey Home program. We're entering the second half of our hour tonight, speaking with David Locke. He's a former New Ager. Again, lots of mixed background here. If you go to ccidaho.org, you can find out more about Catholic Charities of Idaho, at which he is a clinical counselor. Doing good work there, David. Thank you for sharing your story with us tonight. We left off, and, you know, by grace and that experience of the Mass, the Lord was opening your heart and your mind to wanting to explore. And so let's pick it up there. Where did you begin that exploration, and what did you find?
1: I had an openness to understanding Christianity more, the apologetics behind it. So I started challenging what I was taught growing up. So one of the first apologetics books I read was a book called More Than a Carpenter. It's a Protestant book. It's basically arguing, why does Jesus show that he's God in the Gospels, right? Yeah. And I read that, and it was very convincing. You know, a lot of apologetics points throughout all four Gospels. You know, you see very clearly in John, for example, you see, you know, Jesus forgiving sins. Even just the way Jesus talks about himself,
0: right. If
1: it was just anybody, it would be very arrogant, unless he was God himself, right? And so I started to see that pretty clearly. I also started to understand that the Bible wasn't changed over time. That was one sort of presupposition I had growing up. And I've learned we have the Bible we have now. That was the Bible we had back in the day, so we can trust what's there. And then also, too, I started to look at other teachings from the Bible. I started to see they were very Catholic as well. John chapter 6 is one example where Jesus does the bread of life discourse, says, "You must eat my body and drink my blood." And so that became very clear to me, even as just reading the Bible in and of itself. So around the same time, I also heard that the church fathers existed, right? And that was really important. That was surprising to me, because I was taught growing up, the general narrative was that the earliest Christians were New Agers, essentially, but over time, the teachings of Jesus was changed very gradually or at different points. And I'm like, well, okay, we actually have the writings of people who knew the apostles, or people who knew the apostles, right. Ignatius of Antioch, Irenaeus of Lyon, Clement of Rome. So I started to read their writings, and they very explicitly talk about Jesus as God himself, very explicitly. And in the same breath, they talk about very Catholic ideas. They talk about the real presence in the Eucharist. They talk about apostolic succession, this idea that Jesus actually gave us a visible church to preserve truth. And I started to see the importance of that, not just that it was in the early church as an idea, but that you really do need that. I mentioned before that what kind of started my search was realizing that if God created us, he must have revealed himself.
0: Right.
1: And then I realized if he revealed himself, he must have then given us a means for that revelation to be preserved over time. Mm-hmm. Right. Again, doesn't make sense. Reveal himself and then say, okay, good luck. Hope you can figure this out. And so I started to see the importance of having some kind of institutional church that wasn't just for convenience, but actually started by God and guided by God himself. And even just the idea, how can you trust the canon of the Bible if you can't trust a church that compiled it? And that became very obvious to me. And so by the time I graduated from high school, being Catholic became a strong preference, or it's like this. I thought to myself, this is most likely the truth, but I couldn't commit fully because I knew this is my whole life. I can't just sort of think it's probably true. Mm-hmm. It's not just a preference.
0: Right.
1: I'm giving my whole life to it. And I didn't feel sure enough because there are almost too many what ifs in my mind. And so I need more time to research, pray, dive into it, live the faith. I was going to Mass pretty consistently at this point. But I mentioned I had a lot of what ifs. Like, well, what if Jesus isn't the Messiah, actually? I'm actually Jewish in my background, in my family. So that was a question in my mind, because I didn't want to assume anything in a way. And so I looked into Jewish apologetics just to see what they had to say. And I came to the conclusion that Jesus was the Messiah. There's a lot of proofs for that. But two that really stood out to me was the prophecies in the book of Daniel, specifically Daniel chapter 9. There's a really fascinating timetable that Daniel lays out in terms of the number of years when the Messiah will come. But even if you discount that, he lays out a three-step prophecy. in this order. The Messiah will come, the Messiah will be killed, and the temple will be destroyed. And the temple's been destroyed, and so either Jesus was the Messiah or there won't be one. And so that was very clear to me. Yeah. Another one is the proof for the resurrection of Jesus from the dead. You know, the short answer to that is that his apostles were willing to die claiming that they saw him rise from the dead. And you don't see any example of that in human history.
2: Yeah.
1: And so I found that very convincing.
2: Yeah. Again, it's like, it's both the accumulation of positive proofs, but also an accumulation of the sense of, well, it can't be a both, right? It's got to be one or the other. He's got to be Lord or he's a bad guy.
1: Right?
2: Yeah. Either the Eucharist really is important and what he says it is, or that's just weird. And they were right to walk away from him and say, this is a strange thing.
1: Yeah.
2: So it's got to be one or the other.
1: Right. Yeah. Right. Yeah, absolutely. Yeah. So I was thinking very seriously about, okay, where is the truth? I looked at Islam because I was curious. Maybe Muslims have something to say that I was missing. And I didn't consider that after not too long. One, the violent origins of Islam really troubled me. That's one. But also they claim that Jesus wasn't crucified, didn't rise from the dead. And that just, by that time, that became a clear historical fact. And so a lot of other issues with the Quran and Islam, but those are two things that stood out to me. I will say during this time, I was once in a while wondering whether my New Age upbringing was true, whether that was true or not. And I think it's because it was almost a way of looking at the world, looking at the supernatural world. And it's hard to say, okay, I'm going to switch how I see reality. Right. And so I was sometimes just drawn to that. What really helped me to really break away from that for good is I learned that, a lot of exorcists have said that demonic activity came from people doing New Age practices. And so I, again, grew up with this idea that there was spiritual good and evil. And so that I decided, okay, I can't, you know, I have to move on at this point. And another thing I'll mention is I learned about miracles in the Catholic Church, not just miracles of healing, but Eucharistic miracles that prove Catholic doctrine. You could say, it seemed weird that God would do a miracle that to reinforce a doctrine that isn't true, right? So that was something very notable to me that really stood out as well. So a lot of these things kept a lot of points of evidence, kept pointing to this conclusion, but there's something in me, it was challenging to take that leap. Again, it was a lifelong commitment and I was just kind of running into a bit of a internal brick wall. So on the one hand, I found that Christianity was very life-giving. I was going to mass, praying the rosary, and so there's something just personally very good about it I experience. But at the same time, when I tried to take more of an internal leap forward into it, embrace it more, there was this pushback too. And it's kind of, I know it might sound like almost opposite things, but that's just kind of this dance back and forth I experienced. And when that would happen, I would be like, oh, I'm actually doing the right thing. And one time I kind of felt that pushback and it was almost like a feeling of strong, I don't sound too out there, but it was like almost a little kind of dark almost, you know, and it was very troubling, but I thought, you know, I'm just going to keep pushing forward, keep walking on the path to Christ as I am right now. And I persevered through it about 2 weeks maybe. And looking back, I really do think that was God preparing me for a life of faith because I think God wanted to show me that faith isn't about just when it feels life-giving, when it feels good. It's about being faithful, being a loving relationship, right? Sometimes it's going to be difficult and challenging. Mm-hmm. It's not going to feel right all the time. And so that was a really, really important point of growth for me. And I definitely, looking back, see it being a preparation for life of faith. Because not too long after that, I met someone on my college campus. I went to the University of Oregon and I was talking to somebody and he asked me about my testimony. I shared it somewhat like I'm doing it right now. Yeah. But I said, I'm not sure what I believe at this point. And I usually said that. And for the first time, I felt like I was lying when I said that. I'm like, oh, that's a little different.
2: Interesting.
1: And so I spent the next week maybe going through all my reasons against the Catholic faith. And I thought, you know what? I have an answer to that. And all this evidence points to the same conclusion. It was my own experience, the Bible, the Church Fathers, miracles, just what conceptually makes sense. And I thought, you know what? I think I have no choice but to say I'm a Christian at this point. So it was an intellectual conclusion at that moment.
2: Yeah.
1: Obviously, it became very personal too through practice, but just in that moment, it was an intellectual choice I made. Now, I was strongly leaning towards becoming Catholic, but Eastern Orthodoxy was still a possible option, right? So I spent, this was May of 2010 when I kind of took that step of saying I could be a Christian. So I spent that summer kind of going through different apologetics, writings, talking to people. I even talked to some Eastern Orthodox priests. And the conclusion I came to was a few things. If you look at the Bible, like Matthew 16, 18, where Jesus gives Peter the keys, and you look at the typology with that with regard to, I think it's in Isaiah 22, where the king gives the keys to the prime minister to kind of carry on his authority in his place. It's very clear, a clearer, it more clearly lines up with a Catholic view. In other words, you can read an Eastern Orthodox view into it, but it's more of a stretch. I found the same thing with the Church Fathers. The Church Fathers talk about the Bishop of Rome as the successor of Peter, not as an office of convenience or for practical reasons, but as a necessary way to preserve unity in the Church. Right. And so again, you could read an Eastern Orthodox interpretation, but it's much more of a stretch.
2: Well, it gets back to your earlier intuition that, again, God is not a God of disorder, right? He's a God of truth. And so he must have revealed himself, but also revealed himself in a way that is open to the sincere seeker, right? And so there is something, again, very common, in a certain sense, commonsensical about the structure of the Church and, having the bishops, but having the first among equals who is able to break the tie, and guide. Yeah. That's just necessary to have guidance and direction from the Holy Spirit to guide through that. So it fits that intuition that you had, that God must reveal himself in a way that sort of makes sense to.
1: Exactly. Yeah. And I say this with respect to Eastern Orthodoxy because it's a wonderful, church and spirituality, but I saw it as kind of an ecclesial Protestantism in the sense that, yes, they do follow apostolic succession and they do trust that God started a church. But ultimately, there's nothing to say that one apostolic church can break away from another and say that one's wrong and one's right. You have that in reality. You have the Coptic Church, the Oriental Orthodox Church, and even within Eastern Orthodoxy, you have a lot of schisms. They're small, but they claim to be the true church, and there's no one to say ultimately they're actually in the wrong. You're supposed to be with this governing body, right? And so I found that just on a conceptual level, not much, doesn't really solve the issue of how is God's truth being preserved, right?
2: Yeah.
1: And so I was already doing RCA at the time, and by the time I came to the conclusion that, yes, I want to be Catholic. And so I was baptized 15 years ago, Easter Vigil 2011.
2: Praise God.
1: It was a beautiful experience. And so when I was baptized, I remember I was baptized, and I remember standing in the sanctuary of the church waiting to be confirmed. And what was really beautiful about that moment is I remember thinking, I have all these reasons for being Catholic. I can argue for it. But I remember in that moment thinking, I don't need any of those reasons. Because for the first time, I just saw the faith is true in and of itself. It was just as clear as day. And up to that point, I had not had that experience whatsoever. I mentioned that struggle I had of conceptually seeing it as true. And I don't know if this is the right way to talk about it, but I felt like God, through baptism, gave me the gift of faith.
2: Yeah.
1: And it was a really beautiful gift that I received in that moment. So soon after, I received the Eucharist for the first time, of course. And usually during that time at church, I obviously didn't receive, and I would just imagine Jesus in front of me, usually the Divine Mercy image. And I would picture myself saying, Jesus, I trust in you. Him saying something like, I love you, back to me. Just sort of meditate on that image. And when I received the Eucharist for the first time, I did the same thing as I usually did. But what happened is that image of Jesus started spontaneously on its own coming closer and closer to me. And until he was as close as he could be, and I, in a very tangible way, I really felt his presence. And those words spontaneously, I wasn't doing this in my imagination. Mm-hmm. Those words of Jesus saying, I love you, changed to I am with you. Mm-hmm. And that was such a beautiful, profound experience of experiencing the incarnate Lord being present to me in a way he had never before. And that, again, I've talked about kind of the yearnings of my heart and wanting to find just a deep sense of God's presence. That was just such a beautiful experience of that.
2: Praise God.
1: Yeah.
2: Yeah.
1: Yeah.
2: The great gift of the sacraments.
1: Yes.
2: And we think about some of these dynamics that we were talking about earlier about, seeking God versus God coming to meet us, right, as it says in the Catechism, that in the sacraments, again, what is proposed by the church is something that's somewhat radical. Again, that even now, Christ comes to meet us and gives himself to us. We just show up, right? But he promises to meet us there, and he does in these incredible, profound ways.
1: Yeah, absolutely. Yeah, yeah. And so that was, of course, like I said, 15 years ago. And ever since then, you know, of course, faith is a lifelong journey. And so I almost feel like every few years I rediscover my faith in a new way, just understanding God's love for me, you know, understanding that, you know, he, like, you know, each of, like, me, but everyone, he truly cherishes us, right? Yeah. Which is such a beautiful thing, something so personal about God who became incarnate. And continually, you know, reaches out to us every day, right? It's not just a one and done. It's continually him reaching out to us. He's doing most of the heavy lifting in that sense, and us continually responding. And I think if I had to sort of summarize my conversion and my ongoing faith journey, it's going from control to a surrender, really. Mm-hmm. Because again, a lot of New Age spirituality is, anyways, about controlling things, right? And I think just as a broken human, I see that in my own life, whether in my spiritual life or everyday life, where I just want to control things, right? And really, God wants us to trust him, wants us to surrender to him. I once heard that one way to think about the fall was it was a lack of trust in God. Mm. And so that all of salvation history is a process of God saying, you can trust me, you can trust me.
2: Right.
1: And I see that in my own life as well.
2: Yeah.
1: And so just that's how I see kind of my conversion initially, and then just ongoing, wanting to lean into that sense of surrender, trusting in a God who lovingly cares for me.
2: Yeah. That's a great, I love that image. And it kind of connects with that experience you shared with us earlier. In other words, you were on the intellectual journey, you were finding all these reasons and proofs. So on the intellectual side, you were becoming convinced, but then it almost seems in retrospect that God gave you the experience of kind of just maybe withdrawing a little bit of that emotion, a little bit of that. Mm-hmm. So that because again, how do you reestablish trust? Well, God keeps showing up and showing that he's trustworthy, that his love is steadfast. But then we have to like take our little baby steps and say, okay, I'll trust you a little bit. Mm-hmm. I'll trust you a little bit more. Right? Mm-hmm. It has to, it's a both end there.
1: Yes, right? Absolutely. Yeah. Absolutely. Yeah.
2: Well, got a little bit of time left. And so I'd love to dig back into a few things. You know, one thing that I'd love to reflect on a little bit is just, again, becoming Catholic after this intellectual journey and all the apologetics and everything, now kind of like processing all the stuff from before. Mm-hmm. You know, I mean, you mentioned at one point in your journey, becoming aware of the possibility of sort of the demonic element out there. Mm. But like now processing it, like what are some of the realizations that you've had, again, good and bad? Because I'm sure there were some good intuitions there, some good fragments in terms of your New Age background, what people were searching for.
1: Yeah.
2: But also some things that probably looking back now that you recognize were real negative. So what are some of the things that you've seen now?
1: Yeah. I mean, one thing I appreciate about people who embrace New Age spirituality, I think they really want spiritual depth, right? I think a lot of, sometimes people can be very superficial, right? And so I really appreciate people want something deep, something that will deeply transform them. They'll encounter God in some way.
2: Yeah, something alive.
1: Exactly. Right? Yeah. And I really do appreciate that, right? And I'm grateful I was raised with that value, you could say. Now I think, unfortunately, right, it's not a surrendering spirituality, and it's not a spirituality that really embraces God as he truly is, who just kind of just wants to love us, wants to reach us in a very tangible way. Mm-hmm. And so it does become a kind of like mentioned that kind of grasping sort of spirituality. And I think one thing that maybe New Age people don't understand is that the Catholic spirituality is so incredibly deep. It's got a simplicity to it in a sense, but because it is ultimately about trusting in a loving God, but there's so much beautiful depth there of how we can learn about God, learn even just how to grow in virtue, you know, how to conform ourselves to him. And so I think that's something that's maybe, so again, someone raised in the New Age movement might miss in that way.
2: Yeah.
1: But yeah, I think in terms of a negative side, I do think sort of the kind of getting, you know, and maybe it's partly kind of my own sort of just struggles with kind of, but I think sometimes an issue with New Age movement is kind of wrapped up with, you know, what you can do on your own or kind of your own thought process. And you know, getting caught up with the idea of making sure you're enlightened and there's nothing wrong going on the inside. And, that can be, it's not very good on even like a mental health level, kind of looking inward too much in that sense, getting caught up with everything going on inside of us. So I think that on a, just a spiritual level and a kind of mental health level, that can be a potential issue too.
2: Would you see that there's kind of like a, sort of an opposition between like in a sincere search for truth and then a search for something that kind of fits me, fits my temperament, fits my, you know, kind of like affirms, right? Like my feeling and kind of what I like, what I'm comfortable with. So kind of a, just, it seems like a two diverging roads that people can be on.
1: Yeah, absolutely. And I don't think it's exclusive of someone in the New Age movement, right? I think even as Catholics, we 100%. Can get caught up with what my preferences are, right? Instead of like, just, you know, foregoing what my preference is if there's something, a moment I need to step into or an idea that makes me uncomfortable. I actually heard once that if there's nothing in your faith that makes you uncomfortable, it was probably made up. And so it's actually good when I encounter some of the Catholic faith that it wasn't something I would naturally come to the conclusion about, right?
2: Yeah. You can do a cafeteria Catholicism and just kind of go through and pick all the pieces that just make you comfortable.
1: Yeah.
2: And not really be open to the truth. It's a challenge.
1: Absolutely. Absolutely.
2: I love, there's a bit at the beginning of Father Dubé's book, Deep Conversion, Deep Prayer, where he's talking about at the beginning of the Gospel of Mark, Jesus says, repent and believe the gospel. And he comments on the fact that there's a certain repentance that has to happen, a certain change in your heart that has to happen even before you can really be open to believing. Right. And I think it gets to what you're talking about, that there has to be a desire for the truth that goes beyond my comfort or what I'm comfortable with.
1: Right. Absolutely.
2: Yeah. That also kind of points again to this journey being both the intellectual and a moral journey. In other words, like you can learn stuff, but then you actually have to put that into practice.
1: Yeah.
2: Right.
1: Yeah.
2: Yeah.
1: Yeah. Absolutely.
2: How did you tell us a little bit about how you got involved with your current work and how that's played into your ongoing spiritual journey?
1: Yeah. Yeah. Absolutely. Yeah. So I was actually in seminary. I was a Dom Dominican with Western Province for 2 years. It was about 10 years ago, more or less, and discerned out. But one thing I found really beautiful about that is being able to minister to people spontaneously. They see you in a habit and they just want to pour their heart out to you, which I actually really found that a really beautiful thing that people. And so I was drawn to really serving people in that way, just being a supportive presence to them. I worked in social services for a little bit right after seminary. And then eventually I decided I wanted to become a mental health counselor. Mm-hmm. I really felt God actually calling me to do that. And so I actually went to Franciscan here in Ohio for my master's in counseling. And that was a beautiful experience. It's so interesting when you learn about the human soul, the human mind, it really challenges you to look at your own thought process and your struggles. And I feel like I grew so much as a person. I will say too, it's a beautiful way to learn how to love other people. Like kind of my own faith journey, learning to unite myself to the triune God who's an outpouring of self, because, you know, people of all kinds of backgrounds come to you, all kinds of struggles, and just learning how to give of yourself, in those moments, have the heart of Christ in that and just providing, kind of creating space for God's healing and his grace in those moments, right? Not getting in the way of that and seeing the worth of each person. And so that's been, it's been a beautiful process. I love learning, helping people how to integrate their emotional life. And so they can live in a virtuous way. And so definitely incorporate aspects of the faith. Thomas Aquinas, his understanding of the human person, I really love incorporating that into my counseling work. Yeah. And it's beautiful to see the work that God does. And I'm blessed to work at Catholic Charities of Idaho, where I can do faith-based counseling if clients want that. And so that's a beautiful thing to do, is help them understand their own relationship with God as part of the healing process, because we're built for that relationship. And that's beautiful. That can be healing for people.
2: Yeah. Yeah.
1: Yeah.
2: I wonder if you'd comment on, because you mentioned earlier, one of the, some of the things that come up in that New Age type background are things like manifesting, right? This notion that your thoughts sort of create reality.
1: Yeah.
2: So you would disagree with that.
1: Right.
2: But then I think probably you recognize now from a Catholic perspective and from your clinical perspective that, well, your thoughts don't create reality, but they certainly affect how you, like the patterns of your thought
1: Affect
2: a lot of your experience.
1: Right.
2: I'd love if you comment on solo
1: that. Absolutely. Yeah. Well, I think what's key, and this goes with the idea of even Catholic mindfulness, right? That's kind of associated with New Age spirituality. And I think that the best way to describe Catholic mindfulness or Catholic mental health, you could say, is being grounded in reality, right? The problem with manifesting, you could call it, for example, is that it's not based in reality,
2: right?
1: It's based on a wishful thinking, wanting things to happen, or kind of a, it's actually a cognitive distortion called magical thinking or fortune telling that, oh, I thought this, therefore it's going to happen. If I'm feeling it strongly, therefore it's going to happen. And it's just, you know, maybe it will, maybe it won't, right? And so it's important, right, to really be grounded in reality. And that can be a helpful way to kind of ground your mind in reality, or even ground your emotional experience in reality. Mm-hmm. Even what you're experiencing on a subjective level, that's really important. So that's a distinction there, is between kind of a New Age idea and a Catholic idea, whether it's mindfulness or mental health.
2: I think that's a great way to put it, right? Because it does ground all of our discernments on these issues, that really the first link in the chain has to be truth, right? And we have a lot of, I think, human intuitions about our mind and our body and about spirituality, right? But like the beginning of the conversation has to be, but what is true? Mm-hmm. And then I try to then piece apart and understand my emotions and all this kind of stuff, grounding in what's true. Because certainly, again, in the context of what's true, okay, God is the Lord. He's the creator. And as it says in scripture, right, he does hear the prayer of the just man. So there is something about our thoughts, about asking God for what we need, as he tells us, right? That he often answers those prayers. But again, that's grounding it in truth rather than, like you said, a wishful thinking, you
1: know,
2: or thinking of yourself as God or something like that.
1: Right.
2: You brought up the Catholic mindfulness thing. I know sometimes in kind of the New Age type spirituality, there's sort of this meditation is sort of trying to reach a mind emptying sort of thing. What's the difference between, again, that meditation as sort of a, as is seen in some of those circles versus how a Catholic would kind of see meditation?
1: Right. Well, meditation, I guess, and mindfulness, I would put in two different categories in some ways. So mindfulness, I wouldn't say is meant to be a spiritual practice, right? For maybe and again, depends on who you ask, but maybe someone in the New Age movement might say that mindfulness is a spiritual practice where you do, for example, go into a different state of consciousness or empty your mind, right? Whereas a more Catholic view of mindfulness is simply a practice of grounding yourself in how you're experiencing the world right now, right? It could be just being mindful of what you're feeling in your body. It could be grounding in the body itself, or the idea that we are body and soul, that I am my body in many ways, right? Yeah. It could be grounding yourself in the world around you where you are, or in the activity you're doing, right? The person that you're standing in front of, right?
2: Yeah.
1: So just grounding yourself in what's truly real right now, and how do I engage in that moment well, right? So I think that would be a distinction there. And Catholic meditation, I think on that note, that would be spiritual, but that would be more along the lines of entering into the reality of who God is, right? Meditating on scripture, right? It's not just going on sort of a metaphysical journey. It's about grounding yourself in who God is and open to him speaking to you in those moments. But that's why meditating the scripture is so powerful, because it's God's revealed word. You're not just making something up, right? It's you're grounding yourself in that.
2: Well, doing it in the context through the Catholic Church, where we have both, we have access to scripture, you know, and I think the Catechism calls meditation this quest of the mind for God, right?
1: Yeah.
2: But to do that in the context of the teaching authority of the Church, where we know that we can always then test our ideas and our discernment against trusted spiritual authorities. Right? We have places to go to help our discernment.
1: Absolutely.
2: Well, David, we have about 5 minutes left. And so, again, if there are people in the audience, either who are in those New Age theosophist type circles, or people who perhaps aren't formally, but have had some of these yearnings, these intuitions, some of this curiosity, what are some words of encouragement and advice we could give them in terms of their ongoing spiritual journey?
1: Yeah, absolutely. Well, I think it might depend on where someone's coming from. If they're kind of a more intellectual lean, and I think researching what they might take for granted, whether it's true or not, right? I think that's important. Like, kind of like I did, I think assuming that Jesus wasn't God, you know, that objective fact was something that kept me from the Christian faith. So really researching that, seeing whether it was, does it hold up to the facts or not, right? Yeah. But I think also, too, this idea of of spirituality, of the appeal of that, this idea that the New Age movement does offer a sense of control or having sort of special knowledge, right? Because it's not very well known what New Age movement, or if you're a theosophist or part of the church I grew up in, it's not that well known. And so there can feel something very special about that, right? Now, and so it's important to think, is that the most important thing, right? And so I think a really important point there is to be okay with giving that up. You know, realizing that you are, you know, I know this might sound a little cheesy, but you are special in God's eyes, right? And there's so much beauty in just being loved by Him. And you can, it's like you can let go of that control. Just enter in this loving relationship with Him, that God became incarnate. He wants to love you where you're at. He wants to give you the gift of becoming like Him. You don't have to grasp for it. Mm-hmm. And there's real beauty in encountering the living incarnate God. And so just, I guess you'd call it a challenge or an invitation, maybe, to enter into that, you know, not for ourselves ultimately, but to enter into to union with God, who does want to share His life with us.
2: Yeah. It's, again, it's interesting as you have shared it in your journey, but also in your advice there, right? To really be open to truth. Like, I think a lot of people think of themselves as truth seekers.
1: Mm-hmm. Yeah.
2: But to really be open to truth takes an amount of courage.
1: Yeah.
2: To look at those parts that perhaps may be challenging. Mm-hmm. You know, perhaps may mean my life has to change.
1: Yeah.
2: Yeah.
1: Yeah.
2: Well, David, thank you so much for coming to share your story.
1: Thank you.
2: Praying for you and your continued work. Yeah, thanks for being here. And thank you for joining us for this episode of the Journey Home program. You know, an amazing story today. And one thing that David's story reminds me, we hear on this show about different belief systems, different doctrines, different kind of formal beliefs, you know, ways of thinking. But also recognizing that... it's both the intellectual journey, but also this moral journey of how we are open, how we're open to truth, right? As David was sharing there in the last moments, to be open to truth takes courage, especially to look at truth that may be difficult for me, that may be, challenging, that may require me to make changes in my life. And it's easy to begin to make the truth seeking journey just one of finding ways that accompany me, that that affirm what I already believe. You know, throughout David's story, he was talking about, you know, how often the I, the self, can loom large in these kind of searches. And it really points us to the need for the virtue of humility, right? Humility is an under appreciated and a misunderstood virtue. Sometimes we think of it as thinking of ourself, or thinking less of ourself, to quote C.S. Lewis. But it's thinking of ourself less, right? It is turning our vision from this inward focus to myself, always having me in my thought process, turning outward to really seek truth. And ultimately, Christianity, again, is not man's search from God, but God coming to meet man, right? Our Lord and Savior Jesus Christ coming down to meet us and to draw ourselves to Him. So there's always a necessary surrender there to reestablish that trust, to accept this gift that God wants to give us. And so we're thankful for this great gift of the Catholic Church and God's presence in the sacraments. And we'd love to, again, continue to share that with you. Again, if you are not Catholic and you're thinking about becoming Catholic, or you're curious about some of the things that were shared in the show today, or any of these stories that you hear on here, please go to chnetwork.org. You'll find a number of things there. 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So check that out at chnetwork.org. Again, thanks for being here for this episode of the Journey Home program. I pray that David's story is an inspiration to you. We'll be back again next week with another conversion story. But in the meantime, let's keep praying for each other. God bless.

0: Hello, family. I'm Montse Alvarado with some great news. 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

0: itself against other people.
1: I just rested in the fact that I am loved and intentionally made for a purpose. 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
4: 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The U.S. Treasury Secretary warns Iran to brace itself for, quote, the single greatest financial offensive ever. Independence Day, Ukraine celebrates the anniversary of becoming a sovereign state, but it is still battling Russia to keep it that way. Evacuation Day, an out-of-control wildfire threatens Reno, Nevada, forcing tens of thousands to leave their homes. And every day, the Pope tells us in order to transform our lives and the world, we must renew our personal relationship with Jesus regularly. These stories and more tonight.
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4: Thank you for being with us on the Feast of St. Bartholomew, one of the 12 Apostles, our story tonight. The United States unveils tough new economic sanctions against Iran. The moves will make it harder for other countries to do business with the Islamic Republic. The U.S. also suffers a setback during trade negotiations with Canada. The news is unsettling for America's friends and foes.
6: U.S. Treasury Secretary Scott Bessent reveals his financial plan of attack against Iran.
7: We are launching an economic onslaught against Iran's financial connections around the globe.
6: Bessent calls it Operation Economic Outcast. He earlier described it as an economic D-Day, the single greatest financial offensive ever marshaled against an adversary.
7: Our objective is to sever every economic lifeline that sustains this tyrannical regime until Tehran stands alone.
6: Iran's currency just hit a record low. The move could also put pressure on Iran's trading partner, China, just ahead of next month's meeting between President Trump and Chinese President Xi Jinping.
8: Well, we have President Xi coming in 2 weeks.
6: President Trump held a school choice event this afternoon, hours after another economic announcement. He wrote, Canada has been ripping off the United States of America for years, and it's not sustainable. So on January 1st, 2027, tariffs on all cars, trucks, both large and small, automotive parts, and steel will be increased to 50%. This is in addition to more immediate tariffs that kicked in this weekend against $20 billion in Canadian goods.
9: This covers 0.06% of U.S. consumption. The vast majority of goods that our small businesses trade in are made in the USA or they're duty-free. So this is something where we don't actually expect a huge impact.
6: Canadian Prime Minister Mark Carney fires back. We will not allow any nation to determine our future. He promised his government would impose retaliatory measures against the U.S. starting September 8th.
10: Canada will match Washington's new tariffs, dollar for dollar, in order to protect Canadian workers, farmers, families, and businesses.
6: Vice President J.D. Vance pushed back today during a trip to Maine.
11: Canada and China have been the two worst countries when it comes to trade policy anywhere in the world. What a shame that is.
4: Today, Ukraine marks 35 years since restoring its independence from the Soviet Union. Britain's new prime minister is marking the milestone by traveling to Ukraine for his first overseas visit. Prime Minister Andy Burnham is in Kyiv today, meeting with President Volodymyr Zelensky and co-chairing a meeting of the Coalition of the Willing. Burnham says the UK would help Ukraine produce its own long-range missiles by sharing classified technical information about British-made components used in the Scalp long-range missile. That's the French version of Britain's Storm Shadow. Burnham is also pushing to support a Ukrainian project developing a lower-cost alternative to the U.S.-made Patriot system. Ukraine is running dangerously low on Patriot interceptors and is urgently seeking more before winter, when Russia has

0: previously bombarded its power grid. Joining us now to discuss is Andriy Dobryansky. He's a policy expert at the Center for U.S.-Ukraine Relations. Thanks so much for coming on.
1: Thanks for having me on. It's great to be with you from Ukraine.
0: Now, Ukraine marks 35 years of independence today, but more than 4 years after Russia's full-scale invasion. What does independence mean for Ukrainians now, and how has the war changed their vision for the country's future?
1: Every day brings a different story here. What you'll hear mostly is gratefulness for those heroes who stood up to defend us, those who volunteered without being conscripted in the very first days of the war. And you'll see their pictures plastered across Ukraine. Every town and village I visited has monuments to their heroes. And we especially pay tribute to those who ran into the fire and didn't look back. That's the main message, especially here in the central square of Ukraine, where you see so many personal messages left and pinned up by regular Ukrainians about the heroes they've lost over the 4 years.
0: What does Prime Minister Burnham's decision to make Ukraine his first overseas destination reveal about Britain's priorities under its new government? And what message does it send to Russia?
1: Well, first of all, there was a lot of crowing by Russia that they had pushed out Keir Starmer and another person had taken the lead in England, and perhaps he wouldn't be as open to Ukraine. Very much boosting Ukraine's spirits for him to be here for his first international visit, for his opportunity to sit down with regular soldiers from the front line, grab a guitar and sing some Oasis with Ukrainians who had just returned from the front. That is the kind of spirit that unites these two countries. That is why President Zelensky created a special recognition for the United Kingdom that he honored the premier today. And especially it portends well for the future as Russia looks towards 2027 to possibly change the leadership in either Germany, where they have a presidential election, France, where they'll have a presidential election, as well as the potential for elections in the UK after the change of their prime minister. I think this leadership bodes well for Ukraine and the rest of the coalition, especially those E3 of countries that I just mentioned.
0: A lot can change for Europe currently. Now, Britain is clearing the way for Ukraine to produce Scalp long-range missiles locally. Why is this so significant?
1: You know, I look back to 2023 when everybody was talking about tanks and who was going to give Ukraine the latest line of tanks. It became President Biden that announced that he would give the Abrams tanks to Ukraine, but it was actually 5 days later when Britain announced it would send its Challenger tanks, and it ended up sending them before the Abrams tanks arrived. Similarly, we had a whole discussion this entire summer, from the G7 meeting to the NATO summit, to then finally even at the funeral of, after the funeral of Lindsey Graham, Zelensky and Trump talking and discussing the licensing of producing their own Patriot missiles. And here we have a related after effect where the United Kingdom is going to join with France to allow the Ukraine to develop missiles, the technology they already have, and much likely they will produce it quicker and cheaper than those countries were able to make.
0: There are now calls from inside the country for elections, even while the war continues. How do you see that debate playing out?
1: Well, we especially heard it after the latest change in government. President Zelensky named the new prime minister that the Verkhovna Rada, the parliament, put in place. The last person to be put in place was the new defense minister. That outgoing defense minister is now going to work in the private sector. He's very good friends with Elon Musk. And on his way out the door, he called for national elections. And the interesting thing was that the movement on the streets that were asking for those changes into the government, the change of government, that ceased to happen as soon as we heard the words from the former defense minister that there should be elections. And he started talking things politically. It's very clear that the people want a just end to the war. And then after that, they will figure out a way of having elections.
0: So much to discuss on this milestone from the past and, of course, the future. Andriy Dobryansky, thank you so much.
1: Thanks so much.
0: Pope Leo XIV renews his call to end West Bank violence as Christians face growing threats in the region. The pontiff repeated his plea following late Latin Patriarch of Jerusalem, Cardinal Pierre Battista Pizzaballa's August 15th visit to the Christian village of Taipei. His message comes as Christians across the Holy Land face growing intimidation and fear. On August 20th, Pope Leo met with the Lebanese president at the Vatican, emphasizing the need for a just and lasting peace as violence continues to threaten communities across the Holy Land. I want to bring in Monsignor Peter Vaccari, the president of the Catholic Near East Welfare Association, which operates the pontifical mission in the Middle East. Monsignor, thank you so much for joining us today.
2: Veronica, thank you. It's certainly an honor and a privilege to be with you and all of your viewers.
0: Can you share more about the importance of Cardinal Pizzaballa's visit and what his presence represents for the Christian community?
2: Sure. So on the Feast of the Assumption, Cardinal Pizzaballa, his beatitude, traveled to the village of Taipei. Taipei is located in the West Bank. It's located north and east of both Jerusalem and Ramallah. Taipei also has made reference to it in the Gospel of St. John, where Jesus goes there, John chapter 11, what is referred to there as the town of Ephraim, which is the biblical term that is used for Taipei. That is significant. Why? It is significant because Taipei represents a place which has been inhabited by followers of Jesus, by Christians, for 2,000 years. So it is a place which highlights that indigenous Christian population and remains to this day the only really Christian village that is left throughout the West Bank.
0: Beautiful and hopeful words, of course, for those in Taipei. But Christians have also been leaving the Holy Land for years. Can you explain what the loss of these communities means for the church and the region?
2: Well, the Christians who have departed because of either the violence that they have experienced or the possibility of finding work and moving their families to places that are safer. And so it has had an impact on the life of the church. The church continues throughout the Holy Land, not only here in the West Bank, but throughout the region. And by Holy Land here, I understand that we mean the area of the West Bank, and we mean the area of places like East Jerusalem. We mean also Lebanon. We mean Syria. We mean those places like Jordan. In all of those places, Christians have been leaving, and as I say, the reasons can vary there according to reasons for the possibility of safer places for them to go with their families, better opportunities in terms of work, better opportunities in terms of education. There are very fine educational institutions right within the Holy Land. Again, here when we speak in terms of the West Bank, we're speaking of the finest institution, a place like Bethlehem University, where Christians are able to remain there and complete their education. Then their hope is to be able to make a contribution. And one of the things that we, CANEWA, the Catholic Near East Welfare Association and Pontifical Mission, one of the things that we do through our office there on the ground in Jerusalem is try to provide, either on our own, incentives for Christians to remain in the area. We particularly are focused on trying to provide young people with incentives. Or, once again, because we're there on the ground, we're also able to work with partners. We work with the Latin Patriarchate of Jerusalem. We work with the Knights of Columbus.
0: We appreciate your insights from on the ground. And, of course, there's so many other topics facing the faithful there. We'd love to have you back on to discuss. Monsignor Peter Vaccari, thank you so much.
2: Thank you very much, Veronica. Look forward to it.
0: We have a lot more still to come on EWTN News Nightly. State of emergency, wildfires in the western U.S. threaten lives and homes. We'll have an update. And meteorologists predict a super El Nino is developing. We tell you what this means for the months ahead.
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0: Wildfire is threatening Reno, the largest city in northern Nevada, forcing tens of thousands of people to evacuate. The Hawk Fire has burned more than 13,000 acres and is still uncontained, with shifting winds making the flames difficult to predict. Authorities say about 42,000 people are under mandatory evacuation orders, with another 45,000 urged to leave. At least six people have been injured and several structures have been destroyed. Officials say the fire was human-caused. More than 1,000 firefighters and other responders are currently battling the blaze. Unusual weather events have dominated the headlines so far this year. The next couple of months may be a wild ride, but for a different reason. Forecasters at the National Oceanic and Atmospheric Administration are predicting a super El Nino this year. The Pacific warming event that disrupts global weather patterns is back and packing a punch at a time when many parts of the planet are already overheated. I want to bring in National Oceanic and Atmospheric Administration Climate Prediction Center lead meteorologist Scott Handel. Thanks so much for coming on.
5: It's my pleasure.
0: For viewers who may not know, can you explain what's an El Nino?
5: Yeah, an El Nino is generally, it's described as a area of the Pacific Ocean, the tropical Pacific Ocean, where the sea surface temperatures are above normal. And the greater the temperature is above normal, the more energy that El Nino emits into the atmosphere, and that energy can disrupt weather patterns across the globe.
0: Forecasters are predicting that we will see El Nino develop into its highest strength level, called a super El Nino. What are the factors driving this?
5: Yeah, it's really interesting. Right now, we have an accumulation of above normal sea surface temperatures during the upcoming winter. And also, another important fact is that there's a 69% chance of a historic event that would exceed the strength of previous El Niños dating all the way back to 1950. So one thing I want to stress is that it's very rare to have this much confidence for this strong of an event this far in advance of winter.
0: As you mentioned, some of that impact for winter, for people who are curious about what it would be like for fall and winter, any predictions?
5: Yeah, I could go into that. So right now for the fall, the impacts of El Nino, even during strong El Ninos, is surprisingly muted during the fall for temperature, with only like a slight tilt of toward below normal temperatures from an El Nino perspective across parts of the south central U.S. and southwest. However, during the fall months, September, October, November, we have among the strongest widespread warm trends of any three-month period during the year, especially during across the western and central United States. So that strong warm trend will tend to overwhelm the signal. So we tend to have a sort of forecasting above normal temperatures, or favoring above normal temperatures, across the vast majority of the country during the fall. And regarding precipitation, it's an even more interesting story, in that El Niños tend to favor during the fall above normal precipitation stretching from Southern California into the Central Plains and also across a lot of the Eastern Plains, Tennessee Valley, and Southeast. However, recent trends are dry in a lot of these regions, especially around the Mississippi Valley.
0: Always so fascinating to see how it's different where you go in the country. So, Scott Handel, thank you so much.
5: Oh, you're very welcome.
0: Now an update to a story we've been following regarding what's next for Gabriel, the baby born to a surrogate mother in Texas and diagnosed with a rare heart condition before birth. McKenna West is the surrogate who delivered baby Gabriel in Texas on August 12th. The surrogacy case gained attention after his biological parents sought to end the pregnancy following his diagnosis of hypoplastic left heart syndrome, or HLHS, but his surrogate refused. Gabriel is now receiving treatment for the serious heart condition in the custody of his biological parents. Dr. Peter Morelli is the New York State Director for the Catholic Medical Association. He is a pediatric cardiologist in practice for nearly 30 years. Thank you so much for coming on.
6: Thank you for having me.
0: How rare is this condition, and can it be treated once the baby is born?
6: It is a rare congenital heart defect. In general, congenital heart defects are about 0.8 per 100. And so out of those, it's in the smaller percentages. It's, maybe about 2-3% of those total congenital heart defects are hypoplastic left heart syndrome. It is one of the more severe congenital heart defects that we manage.
0: Is it possible for a baby to survive HLHS untreated?
6: Untreated. Not in its fullest form of a defect. If it's truly hypoplastic left heart, as you know, the left heart is the main, left ventricle is the main ventricle that pumps to the entire body, pumps blood, oxygenated blood and nutrients to the entire body. So without having that ventricle well formed, it's not compatible with life untreated.
0: Mm-hmm. What does treatment entail, and what do the surgeries involve?
6: Yeah, so the treatment is very intensive. It's, probably the most intensive medical and surgical treatment that we have for congenital heart disease. It involves usually three stages of surgery and medical stabilization prior to even starting the surgery, usually when the baby's in the nursery. So it's a three-stage type of surgical approach with medical management before you start the stage, as well as between each stage. The baby's on several medications for their heart. But it's been done very well for the most part since 1980 or so, just roundabouts. And so we, as pediatric cardiologists, are seeing young children grow into adulthood with this surgical approach to palliating. We say we don't cure this problem, but we palliate it very nicely for the most part with these surgical stages.
0: Truly incredible work that you're doing. Dr. Peter Morelli, thank you.
6: Oh, you're welcome.
0: Up next on EWTN News Nightly, Whirlwind Visit, a recap of Pope Leo's weekend travels and the message he had for the faithful. Plus, the Holy Father shares the fundamental question posed to us by Christ.
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8: They call Turkey the cradle of civilization. But for me, it's one giant invitation to explore. We're chasing the forgotten roads where Christianity first turned the world upside down. The Cave Church of St. Peter is one of the oldest places of Christian worship in the world. Historians have called the Hagia Sophia a work of God, not of men. It's not hard to imagine the sermons of Melito echoing from these stones. This was the epicenter of one of the most heated theological showdowns the church had ever seen. Ignatius used the journey to write seven letters to Christian communities in places like Ephesus, Smyrna. Asia Minor was a seedbed of Christian growth. And for that very reason, a theater of suffering for the earliest believers. Polycarp was not only instructed by the apostles, namely John, but also conversed with many who had seen the risen Lord. But Christ's promise stood firm. The gates of hell would not prevail against his church.

0: returned back to the Vatican after a busy weekend visiting two different places in one day. EWTN News' Brian Schumacher reports from Rome.
1: Good evening. In his visit to San Marino and Rimini, Pope Leo spoke on several themes, including dialogue, the dignity of life, and friendship.
2: Upon arrival in San Marino, the Holy Father was greeted with joy and excitement. The visit lasted just a few hours, and Pope Leo did not waste any time. He gave his first address to local authorities, where he held up San Marino, the oldest continuous republic in the world, as a model of civic responsibility, praising its high regard for diplomacy.
3: In the face of impulsive communications, aggressive rhetoric, and the logic of power that characterize our times, the vocation of diplomacy is to foster dialogue with everyone.
2: From there, Pope Leo walked to the nearby Basilica of San Marino, named for the Republic's patron saint, Marinus. He encouraged the faithful, in times of war and violence, to always return to the gospel.
3: Its inspiration lies at the heart of a society built on respect for one's own freedom and that of others, and above all, on respect for the sacred will of God.
2: After San Marino, it was on to Rimini.
4: Buongiorno. Ciao ragazzi. Oh, buongiorno.
2: Pope Leo's trip coincided with the annual Meeting for Friendship Among Peoples. It's a gathering of people from different faiths and cultures. The Holy Father reminded everyone that whatever our differences may be, we all share one thing in common.
3: Indeed, when we recognize one another in the dignity of being children of God, we come into contact with that which fundamentally unites human beings, beyond every difference, division, or conflict.
2: Pope Leo then put his words into action, meeting the sick and elderly at Rimini Cathedral. He reminded them that in the Church, you are home. After praying with them at the cathedral, he made his final stop at the port of Rimini. Celebrating Mass and reminding the faithful to find their rest in God.
3: We know that the truest place to find refreshment, where we encounter God and truly encounter one another, is not out there in the chaos, but within us, in the depths of our souls.
4: Nel profondo dell'anima.
1: After the Mass in Rimini, Pope Leo returned to the Vatican. His next trip will be at the end of September, when he makes a 4-day apostolic journey to France. In Rome, Brian Schumacher, EWTN News Nightly.
0: When he returned to the Vatican, it was back to business as usual as Pope Leo held his weekly Angelus. He reflected on the gospel where Christ asked his disciples, "Who do you say that I am?" Pope Leo called it a fundamental question for disciples of every age.
2: Faith is not something given to us once and for all. Rather, we continually need to rediscover the face of Christ and his gospel, to enter more deeply into his message, and to renew the choices we make in our lives, so that we may be consistent with what we profess.
4: Perché siano coerenti con quanto professiamo.
0: We thank you for watching tonight. Remember, you can follow us on social media, Facebook, X, YouTube, and Instagram at EWTN News Nightly. I'm Veronica Dudo. Good night and God bless.
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1: In the name of the Father, and of the Son, and of the Holy Spirit. Amen. I believe in God, the Father Almighty, creator of heaven and earth, and in Jesus Christ, his only Son, our Lord, who was conceived by the Holy Spirit, born of the Virgin Mary, suffered under Pontius Pilate, was crucified, died, and was buried. He descended into hell. The third day he rose again from the dead, and he ascended into heaven, and is seated at the right hand of God, the Father Almighty, from whence he shall come to judge the living and the dead.
2: I believe in the Holy Spirit, the Holy Catholic Church, the communion of saints, the forgiveness of sins, the resurrection of the body, and life everlasting. Amen.
1: Our Father, who art in heaven, hallowed be thy name. Thy kingdom come, thy will be done, on earth as it is in heaven.
2: Give us this day our daily bread, and forgive us our trespasses, as we forgive those who trespass against us. And lead us not into temptation, but deliver us from evil. Amen.
1: Let us offer the next three Aves, that we will have an increase of faith, hope, and love. Hail Mary, full of grace, the Lord is with thee. Blessed art thou amongst women, and blessed is the fruit of thy womb, Jesus.
2: Holy Mary, Mother of God, pray for us sinners, now and at the hour of our death. Amen.
1: Hail Mary, full of grace, the Lord is with thee. Blessed art thou amongst women, and blessed is the fruit of thy womb, Jesus.
2: Holy Mary, Mother of God, pray for us sinners, now and at the hour of our death. Amen.
1: Hail Mary, full of grace, the Lord is with thee. Blessed art thou amongst women, and blessed is the fruit of thy womb, Jesus.
2: Holy Mary, Mother of God, pray for us sinners, now and at the hour of our death. Amen.
1: Glory be to the Father, and to the Son, and to the Holy Spirit.
2: As it was in the beginning, is now, and ever shall be, world without end. Amen.
1: The first joyful mystery, the Annunciation by the angel to Mary that she will be the mother of Emmanuel. When God calls us, when beautiful, grace-filled things happen to us, as happened to our Blessed Lady in this most important of all human events. When that happens, we are filled with joy. But our Blessed Mother knew, because she was a Jewish girl familiar with the prophecies, that her son, the Emmanuel, would also be the man of sorrows, and that she would have to follow him in his many responsibilities and labors in his holy vocation. Our Father, who art in heaven, hallowed be thy name. Thy kingdom come, thy will be done, on earth as it is in heaven.
2: Give us this day our daily bread, and forgive us our trespasses, as we forgive those who trespass against us. And lead us not into temptation, but deliver us from evil. Amen.
1: Hail Mary, full of grace, the Lord is with thee. Blessed art thou amongst women, and blessed is the fruit of thy womb, Jesus.
2: Holy Mary, Mother of God, pray for us sinners, now and at the hour of our death. Amen.
1: Hail Mary, full of grace, the Lord is with thee. Blessed art thou amongst women, and blessed is the fruit of thy womb, Jesus.
2: Holy Mary, Mother of God, pray for us sinners, now and at the hour of our death. Amen.
1: Hail Mary, full of grace, the Lord is with thee. Blessed art thou amongst women, and blessed is the fruit of thy womb, Jesus.
2: Holy Mary, Mother of God, pray for us sinners, now and at the hour of our death. Amen.
1: Hail Mary, full of grace, the Lord is with thee. Blessed art thou amongst women, and blessed is the fruit of thy womb, Jesus.
2: Holy Mary, Mother of God, pray for us sinners, now and at the hour of our death. Amen.
1: Hail Mary, full of grace, the Lord is with thee. Blessed art thou amongst women, and blessed is the fruit of thy womb, Jesus.
2: Holy Mary, Mother of God, pray for us sinners, now and at the hour of our death. Amen.
1: Hail Mary, full of grace, the Lord is with thee. Blessed art thou amongst women, and blessed is the fruit of thy womb, Jesus.
2: Holy Mary, Mother of God, pray for us sinners, now and at the hour of our death. Amen.
1: Hail Mary, full of grace, the Lord is with thee. Blessed art thou amongst women, and blessed is the fruit of thy womb, Jesus.
2: Holy Mary, Mother of God, pray for us sinners, now and at the hour of our death. Amen.
1: Hail Mary, full of grace, the Lord is with thee. Blessed art thou amongst women, and blessed is the fruit of thy womb, Jesus.
2: Holy Mary, Mother of God, pray for us sinners, now and at the hour of our death. Amen.
1: Hail Mary, full of grace, the Lord is with thee. Blessed art thou amongst women, and blessed is the fruit of thy womb, Jesus.
2: Holy Mary, Mother of God, pray for us sinners, now and at the hour of our death. Amen.
1: Hail Mary, full of grace, the Lord is with thee. Blessed art thou amongst women, and blessed is the fruit of thy womb, Jesus.
2: Holy Mary, Mother of God, pray for us sinners, now and at the hour of our death. Amen.
1: Glory be to the Father, and to the Son, and to the Holy Spirit.
2: As it was in the beginning, is now, and ever shall be, world without end. Amen.
1: O my Jesus,
2: forgive us our sins,
1: save us from the fires of hell,
2: bring all souls to heaven, especially those in most need of thy mercy.

0: The second joyful mystery, the visitation of our Blessed Lady to Elizabeth and to the child in her womb, John the Baptist. It's very interesting that this marvelous, mysterious, eternal event of the Annunciation and Incarnation of the Word of God leads almost immediately to a strenuous and difficult challenge. Our Blessed Lady must travel a long distance while expecting to visit her cousin Elizabeth, who is also unexpectedly now the mother of the precursor, John the Baptist. It teaches us something, that our prayers must always lead to a work of God, a work that will, in one way or another, help the world know that the Messiah, the Savior, has come. Our Father, who art in heaven, hallowed be thy name. Thy kingdom come, thy will be done, on earth as it is in heaven.
1: Give us this day our daily bread, and forgive us our trespasses, as we forgive those who trespass against us. And lead us not into temptation, but deliver us from evil. Amen.
0: Hail Mary, full of grace, the Lord is with thee. Blessed art thou amongst women, and blessed is the fruit of thy womb, Jesus.
1: Holy Mary, Mother of God, pray for us sinners, now and at the hour of our death. Amen.
0: Hail Mary, full of grace, the Lord is with thee. Blessed art thou amongst women, and blessed is the fruit of thy womb, Jesus.
1: Holy Mary, Mother of God, pray for us sinners, now and at the hour of our death. Amen.
0: Hail Mary, full of grace, the Lord is with thee. Blessed art thou amongst women, and blessed is the fruit of thy womb, Jesus.
1: Holy Mary, Mother of God, pray for us sinners, now and at the hour of our death. Amen.
0: Hail Mary, full of grace, the Lord is with thee. Blessed art thou amongst women, and blessed is the fruit of thy womb, Jesus.
1: Holy Mary, Mother of God, pray for us sinners, now and at the hour of our death. Amen.
0: Hail Mary, full of grace, the Lord is with thee. Blessed art thou amongst women, and blessed is the fruit of thy womb, Jesus.
1: Holy Mary, Mother of God, pray for us sinners, now and at the hour of our death. Amen.
0: Hail Mary, full of grace, the Lord is with thee. Blessed art thou amongst women, and blessed is the fruit of thy womb, Jesus.
1: Holy Mary, Mother of God, pray for us sinners, now and at the hour of our death. Amen.
0: Hail Mary, full of grace, the Lord is with thee. Blessed art thou amongst women, and blessed is the fruit of thy womb, Jesus.
1: Holy Mary, Mother of God, pray for us sinners, now and at the hour of our death. Amen.
0: Hail Mary, full of grace, the Lord is with thee. Blessed art thou amongst women, and

0: full of grace, the Lord is with thee. Blessed art thou amongst women, and blessed is the fruit of thy womb, Jesus.
1: Holy Mary, Mother of God, pray for us sinners, now and at the hour of our death. Amen.
0: Hail Mary, full of grace, the Lord is with thee. Blessed art thou amongst women, and blessed is the fruit of thy womb, Jesus.
1: Holy Mary, Mother of God, pray for us sinners, now and at the hour of our death. Amen.
0: Hail Mary, full of grace, the Lord is with thee. Blessed art thou amongst women, and blessed is the fruit of thy womb, Jesus.
1: Holy Mary, Mother of God, pray for us sinners, now and at the hour of our death. Amen.
0: Glory be to the Father, and to the Son, and to the Holy Spirit.
1: As it was in the beginning, is now, and ever shall be, world without end. Amen.
0: O my Jesus, forgive us our

0: third joyful mystery, the birth of our divine Savior. The birth of Jesus is filled with joy, the joy of the angels, the joy of the shepherds, the joy of the Magi. But it happens in such strange circumstances. She laid him in a manger because there was no room for them in the inn. How important it is for us to remember that God chose that his son would be poor, that he would be very poor, that he would be poor all of his life. There are two things we need to think about. First of all, that according to his own words, what we do for the poor, we do for him. And secondly, that we ourselves must not be attached to worldly things and invested in seeking and getting things that make us comfortable. Our Father, who art in heaven, hallowed be thy name. Thy kingdom come, thy will be done, on earth as it is in heaven.
1: Give us this day our daily bread, and forgive us our trespasses, as we forgive those who trespass against us. And lead us not into temptation, but deliver us from evil. Amen.
0: Hail Mary, full of grace, the Lord is with thee. Blessed art thou amongst women, and blessed is the fruit of thy womb, Jesus.
1: Holy Mary, Mother of God, pray for us sinners, now and at the hour of our death. Amen.
0: Hail Mary, full of grace, the Lord is with thee. Blessed art thou amongst women, and blessed is the fruit of thy womb, Jesus.
1: Holy Mary, Mother of God, pray for us sinners, now and at the hour of our death. Amen.
0: Hail Mary, full of grace, the Lord is with thee. Blessed art thou amongst women, and blessed is the fruit of thy womb, Jesus.
1: Holy Mary, Mother of God, pray for us sinners, now and at the hour of our death. Amen.
0: Hail Mary, full of grace, the Lord is with thee. Blessed art thou amongst women,

0: grace, the Lord is with thee. Blessed art thou amongst women, and blessed is the fruit of thy womb, Jesus.
1: Holy Mary, Mother of God, pray for us sinners, now and at the hour of our death. Amen.
0: Hail Mary, full of grace, the Lord is with thee. Blessed art thou amongst women, and blessed is the fruit of thy womb, Jesus.
1: Holy Mary, Mother of God, pray for us sinners, now and at the hour of our death. Amen.
0: Hail Mary, full of grace, the Lord is with thee. Blessed art thou amongst women, and blessed is the fruit of thy womb, Jesus.
1: Holy Mary, Mother of God, pray for us sinners, now and at the hour of our death. Amen.
0: Hail Mary, full of grace, the Lord is with thee. Blessed art thou amongst women, and blessed is the fruit of thy womb, Jesus.
1: Holy Mary, Mother of God, pray for us sinners now and at the hour of our death. Amen.
0: Hail Mary, full of grace, the Lord is with thee. Blessed art thou amongst women, and blessed is the fruit of thy womb, Jesus.
1: Holy Mary, Mother of God, pray for us sinners now and at the hour of our death. Amen.
0: Hail Mary, full of grace, the Lord is with thee. Blessed art thou amongst women, and blessed is the fruit of thy womb, Jesus.
1: Holy Mary, Mother of God, pray for us sinners, now and at the hour of our death. Amen.
0: Glory be to the Father, and to the Son, and to the Holy Spirit.
1: As it was in the beginning, is now, and ever shall be, world without end. Amen.
0: O my Jesus, forgive us our sins.

0: joyful mystery, the presentation of the Christ child in the temple by Mary and Joseph. Christ fulfills the expectations and requirements of the Mosaic law. He was born into the world of this law, and as a devout Jew, he followed its requirements, although he himself was to end that law, and he was to become himself the lawgiver of the new law of salvation. This mystery reveals to us an immense humility on the part of Christ and of Mary and Joseph. We would do well to pray in this mystery that we would humbly and reverently fulfill the obligations that our faith places upon us, without questioning and with joy. Our Father, who art in heaven, hallowed be thy name. Thy kingdom come, thy will be done, on earth as it is in heaven.
1: Give us this day our daily bread, and forgive us our trespasses, as we forgive those who trespass against us. And lead us not into temptation, but deliver us from evil. Amen.
0: Hail Mary, full of grace, the Lord is with thee. Blessed art thou amongst women, and blessed is the fruit of thy womb, Jesus.
1: Holy Mary, Mother of God, pray for us sinners, now and at the hour of our death. Amen.
0: Hail Mary, full of grace, the Lord is with thee. Blessed art thou amongst women, and blessed is the fruit of thy womb, Jesus.
1: Holy Mary, Mother of God, pray for us sinners, now and at the hour of our death. Amen.
0: Hail Mary, full of grace, the Lord is with thee. Blessed art thou amongst women, and blessed is the fruit of thy womb, Jesus.
1: Holy Mary, Mother of God, pray for us sinners, now and at the hour of our death. Amen.
0: Hail Mary, full of grace, the Lord is with thee. Blessed art thou amongst women, and blessed is the fruit of thy womb, Jesus.
1: Holy Mary, Mother of God, pray for us sinners, now and at the hour of our death. Amen.
0: Hail Mary, full of grace, the Lord is with thee. Blessed art thou amongst women, and blessed is the fruit of thy womb, Jesus.
1: Holy Mary, Mother of God, pray for us sinners, now and at the hour of our death. Amen.
0: Hail Mary, full of grace, the Lord is with thee. Blessed art thou amongst women, and blessed is the fruit of thy womb, Jesus.
1: Holy Mary, Mother of God, pray for us sinners, now and at the hour of our death. Amen.
0: Hail Mary, full of grace, the Lord is with thee. Blessed art thou amongst women, and blessed is the fruit of thy womb, Jesus.
1: Holy Mary, Mother of God, pray for us sinners, now and at the hour of our death. Amen.
0: Hail Mary, full of grace, the Lord is with thee. Blessed art thou amongst women, and blessed is the fruit of thy womb, Jesus.
1: Holy Mary, Mother of God, pray for us sinners, now and at the hour of our death. Amen.
0: Hail Mary, full of grace, the Lord is with thee. Blessed art thou amongst women, and blessed is the fruit of thy womb, Jesus.
1: Holy Mary, Mother of God, pray for us sinners, now and at the hour of our death. Amen.
0: Hail Mary, full of grace, the Lord is with thee. Blessed art thou amongst women, and blessed is the fruit of thy womb, Jesus.
1: Holy Mary, Mother of God, pray for us sinners, now and at the hour of our death. Amen.
0: Glory be to the Father, and to the Son, and to the Holy Spirit.
1: As it was in the beginning, is now, and ever shall be, world without end. Amen.
0: O my Jesus, forgive us our sins, save us from the fires of hell.
1: Bring all souls to heaven, especially those in most need of thy mercy.

0: fifth joyful mystery, the finding of the child Jesus in the temple. How mysterious is the event that Mary should lose her beloved child, and yet how prophetic of the future, because she would again lose him in Jerusalem many years later. The first time she would seek him sorrowing, and the second time she would be there as the Lady of Sorrows. As joys come to us in the spiritual life, as things work out, as blessings are given, we must keep in mind also that we always walk on the way of the cross. Christianity is the religion of the cross. And through the cross, it is the religion of the glorious and eternal resurrection. Mary's joy in the temple is brief but deep that day. Her joy in Jerusalem, many years later, at the resurrection, will be an everlasting joy. Our Father, who art in heaven, hallowed be thy name. Thy kingdom come, thy will be done, on earth as it is in heaven.
1: Give us this day our daily bread, and forgive us our trespasses, as we forgive those who trespass against us. And lead us not into temptation, but deliver us from evil. Amen.
0: Hail Mary, full of grace, the Lord is with thee. Blessed art thou amongst women, and blessed is the fruit of thy womb, Jesus.
1: Holy Mary, Mother of God, pray for us sinners, now and at the hour of our death. Amen.
0: Hail Mary, full of grace, the Lord is with thee. Blessed art thou amongst women, and blessed is the fruit of thy womb, Jesus.
1: Holy Mary, Mother of God, pray for us sinners, now and at the hour of our death. Amen.
0: Hail Mary, full of grace, the Lord is with thee. Blessed art thou amongst women, and blessed is the fruit of thy womb, Jesus.
1: Holy Mary, Mother of God, pray for us sinners, now and at the hour of our death. Amen.
0: Hail Mary, full of grace, the Lord is with thee. Blessed art thou amongst women, and blessed is the fruit of thy womb, Jesus.
1: Holy Mary, Mother of God, pray for us sinners, now and at the hour of our death. Amen.
0: Hail Mary, full of grace, the Lord is with thee. Blessed art thou amongst women, and blessed is the fruit of thy womb, Jesus.
1: Holy Mary, Mother of God, pray for us sinners, now and at the hour of our death. Amen.
0: Hail Mary, full of grace, the Lord is with thee. Blessed art thou amongst women, and blessed is the fruit of thy womb, Jesus.
1: Holy Mary, Mother of God, pray for us sinners, now and at the hour of our death. Amen.
0: Hail Mary, full of grace, the Lord is with thee. Blessed art thou amongst women, and blessed is the fruit of thy womb, Jesus.
1: Holy Mary, Mother of God, pray for us sinners, now and at the hour of our death. Amen.
0: Hail Mary, full of grace, the Lord is with thee. Blessed art thou amongst women, and blessed is the fruit of thy womb, Jesus.
1: Holy Mary, Mother of God, pray for us sinners, now and at the hour of our death. Amen.
0: Hail Mary, full of grace, the Lord is with thee. Blessed art thou amongst women, and blessed is the fruit of thy womb, Jesus.
1: Holy Mary, Mother of God, pray for us sinners, now and at the hour of our death. Amen.
0: Hail Mary, full of grace, the Lord is with thee. Blessed art thou amongst women, and blessed is the fruit of thy womb, Jesus.
1: Holy Mary, Mother of God, pray for us sinners, now and at the hour of our death. Amen.
0: Glory be to the Father, and to the Son, and to the Holy Spirit.
1: As it was in the beginning, is now, and ever shall be, world without end. Amen.
0: O my Jesus, forgive us our sins, save us from the fires of hell, bring all souls to heaven, especially those in most need of thy mercy. Hail, Holy Queen, Mother of Mercy, our life, our sweetness, and our hope.

0: our exile, show unto us the blessed fruit of thy womb, Jesus. O clement, O loving, O sweet Virgin Mary, pray for us, O Holy Mother of God,
1: that we may be made worthy of the promises of Christ.
0: Let us pray. O God, whose only begotten Son, by his life, death, and resurrection, has purchased for us the rewards of eternal life, grant, we beseech thee, that meditating on these mysteries of the Most Holy Rosary of the Blessed Virgin Mary, we may imitate what they contain and obtain what they promise, through the same Christ our Lord. Amen. May the divine assistance remain always with us, and may the souls of the faithful departed, through the mercy of God, rest in

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2: Family, a prayer that we pray together is a powerful prayer. So please pray together with me our EWTN family prayer. For those who struggle with alcoholism, Almighty and ever-living God, we thank you for the gift of life. We pray for those who struggle with alcoholism. Bring people into their lives to befriend and guide them. Heal the wounds of the past and give them gifts of prayer so that they may find their consolation and refuge in you. For our hearts are restless until they rest in you. Heal them in mind and body and soul, giving them freedom from their addiction. Show them the way and lead them to life. Through Christ our Lord. Amen.
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0: Brothers and sisters, let us acknowledge our sins and so prepare ourselves to celebrate the sacred mysteries. I confess to Almighty God and to you, my brothers and sisters, that I have greatly sinned in my thoughts and in my words, in what I have done, and in what I have failed to do. Through my most grievous fault. Therefore I ask Blessed Mary, ever Virgin, all the angels and saints, and you, my brothers and sisters, to pray for me to the Lord our God.
1: May Almighty God have mercy on us, forgive us our sins,

Strengthen in us, O Lord, the faith by which the blessed Apostle Bartholomew clung wholeheartedly to your Son, and grant that through the help of his prayers,

0: A reading from the book of Revelation. The angel spoke to me, saying, "Come here, I will show you the bride, the wife of the Lamb." He took me in spirit to a great high mountain and showed me the holy city, Jerusalem, coming down out of heaven from God. It gleamed with the splendor of God. Its radiance was like that of a precious stone, like jasper, clear as crystal. It had a massive high wall with 12 gates where 12 angels were stationed and on which names were inscribed, the names of the 12 tribes of the children of Israel. There were 3 gates facing east, 3 north, 3 south, and 3 west. The wall of the city had 12 courses of stone as its foundation, on which were inscribed the 12 names of the 12 apostles of the Lamb. The word of the Lord.
1: Thanks.

Philip found Nathanael and told him, "We have found the one about whom Moses wrote in the law, and also the prophets, Jesus, son of Joseph from Nazareth." But Nathanael said to him, "How can anything good come from Nazareth?" Philip said to him, "Come and see." Jesus saw Nathanael coming toward him and said of him, "Here is a true child of Israel. There is no duplicity in him." Nathanael said to him, "How do you know me?" Jesus answered and said to him, "Before Philip called you, I saw you under the fig tree." Nathanael answered him, "Rabbi, you are the Son of God. You are the King of Israel." Jesus answered and said to him, "Do you believe because I told you that I saw you under the fig tree? You will see greater things than this." And he said to him, "Amen, amen, I say to you, you will see heaven opened and the angels of God ascending and descending on the Son of Man."

I saw you. Here lies the method of salvation. I saw you. The Lord Jesus sees us even before we recognize him, even recognize our need for a Savior. He recognizes us. He chooses you. He chooses me for redemption, to rescue. The one holy Catholic and apostolic faith is founded upon those chosen by the Son of God, the King of Israel, the long-awaited Messiah. And Saint Bartholomew is ascribed among the original 12 apostles chosen by the Lord. And I have a first-class relic with me of Saint Bartholomew, the apostle, to pray for us, to assist us that we might, like him, recognize our need for salvation, for redemption, that Jesus saw this man under the fig tree, and he sees you right now, in every situation in your life. He sees you. The word apostolos in Greek means one who is sent forth, one who is entrusted with a mission. This is not just any mission, but an apostle is sent by the Son of God who was sent by the Father. Jesus of Nazareth is the only begotten Son. He is the first one sent from the Father. He is the first traditio, the first one handed over, the Father handing over the Son. Anyone who is ever sent in the apostolic sense to proclaim the encounter and the faith of the apostles must go back to the source of who had the authority to send forth, God himself. God is the only one who has the authority to send forth. The apostolic faith was born of an encounter with God the Son, Jesus Christ, the Lord, an encounter that would give decisive direction and purpose to the one who received the mandate. The actual name Bartholomew has been ascribed to the ancient list of the original 12 apostles. We hear it in the Roman canon that I will pray at Mass today. But his name is not found in any of the gospel narratives. Tradition has identified Nathanael with Bartholomew, who was martyred and filleted alive, the apostle Bartholomew. This encounter with the Lord Jesus of Nazareth sets up the method in which we are chosen. Before he sees Jesus, Jesus sees him. Let that sink into your mind, sear into your mind. Before he sees Jesus, Jesus sees him. This invitation was born out of a prior invitation from Philip to Nathanael. We have found the one about whom Moses wrote in the law and also the prophets, Jesus, son of Joseph from Nazareth. But Nathanael said to him, "Can anything good come from Nazareth?" We have found. There is something that they have found worth meeting, someone that they have found worth meeting. Jesus, the Lord, the Son of David, the Son of God. Nathanael's encounter with Jesus, the Son of God, was built upon Philip's encounter, just as Peter's encounter with the Lord was built upon his brother's encounter with the Lord. And what does that tell you? It tells you the importance about relationships.
that we can bring other people to the Lord. And we can invite them into relationship with the Lord who we've met. Come and see. Come and see the one that has changed my life, that has made everything different, that has made everything new. One relationship builds upon another. Immediately before this dialogue in today's gospel, we have the original question from Jesus. What do you seek? The dialogue continued, Rabbi, where are you staying? And Jesus said to him, come and see. Even before Nathanael received this invitation from Philip, it was another invitation before that that invited, come and see, come. Any good dialogue with the Lord in prayer comes this question, this invitation really, come and see, come and see. The invitation from Jesus made such an impression that they knew the exact hour, for it was about the 10th hour, and their lives would never be the same. Are our lives different from meeting the Lord Jesus? Not just one time, but again and again and again. Does something change? Do I go away changed? Is there something different about my life in meeting the Lord Jesus and spending time with him and establishing a relationship? It's as if these apostles, these men, were going one way and they encountered the Lord Jesus, and there was a complete shift, a complete change in direction. I was going one way, and now I'm going this way. It's like when we meet the Lord directs us in different ways, sometimes in ways that we would never have thought. And this is not just one time in our lives, this is all throughout our lives. Entering into this greatest of relationships. John's gospel records, the next day Jesus decided to go to Galilee, and he found Philip and he said to him, follow me. Philip then goes to Bethsaida, the city of Andrew and Peter, where he found Nathanael. Philip repeats the original words of Jesus of Nazareth to Nathanael, come and see. Again, come and see. And this is how our own evangelization efforts begin. Come and see. You might say that that's how EWTN is kind of founded. The foundation of the apostolic work here from this chapel, from the studio right next to us that Mother Angelica taught in for years, that all the different people come through and do programming here at EWTN. It's all born from this encounter. Come and see. An invitation. Come and see, come and experience somebody who's made a difference in my life. Jesus of Nazareth. Then begins the dialogue between Nathanael and the Lord Jesus. Jesus sees Nathanael walking toward him and exclaims, here is a true child of Israel. There is no duplicity within him. In other words, he's not two-faced. He shows his true identity before the Son of God. This is who I am. This is who we come before the Lord. We want to be who we are. We want to take off the masks that we wear.
in ministering to Chinakalo throughout the years, Comunita Chinakalo, they have kind of a method that they go through with the drug addicts that come to Chinakalo. And they help them through the years to take off the masks that they wear. That, if we're all honest, all of us sometimes wear masks around people. We have a mask that we wear that we deal with our boss, our friends, even our spouse, our, you name it, we can put on multiple masks that we wear. And we're sometimes almost different people. But in Chinakalo, the way of life in Chinakalo, they teach these drug addicts to take off and shed these layers of masks that they wear and to be who they were created to be. Not to be duplicitous, not to be two-faced even, but to come before the Lord and to come before others as we are. And those masks need to come down. Nathaniel's question hits us right between the eyes. How do you know me? How do you know me? Jesus answered him, Philip, before Philip called you, I saw you under the fig tree. And this is a decisive turning point, to be seen. Most of us probably know what it feels like to have eyes staring at us. It can be a bit awkward. If we all of a sudden look around the room and we notice somebody is looking. Somebody's staring at me. It's a little weird. But the eyes of the Lord are always on us, always fixated on us, a wanting relationship. Before we begin searching for God, God has already begun the rescue mission for us, searching for us, looking directly at us, even waiting for our response. The Lord waits for our yes. Doesn't force us, but he waits. Jesus' proclamation that he saw Nathanael under the fig tree was a decisive turning point in his life. And the Gospels do not say that when this moment, what Nathanael was doing, we don't know what he was doing. Maybe he was reading the Psalms. Maybe he was himself pondering something in his life and he was wondering, looking up to heaven, God, where are you? Sometimes like we say to God, where are you? Maybe Nathanael was saying that. And all of a sudden, there is Jesus looking at him, the God-man. It was enough to ignite the faith of Nathanael. You are the Son of God. You are the King of Israel. And this invitation to come and see is open to all. St. Bartholomew's life can be summed up in those words. I saw you. And so can our life, too. And I bless you through the intercession of St. Bartholomew the Apostle. May the Lord bless you and keep you. May he turn his face to you and be merciful to you. And may he show you his kindness and give you his peace. Through the intercession of St. Bartholomew, may God deliver you from all affliction and all evil. The Father and the Son and the Holy Spirit. Amen. Amen. St. Bartholomew, pray for us.

0: God is ever ready to hear the cry of the poor. 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
1: That the Holy Father and all bishops and priests may be loving and vigilant shepherds of souls, we pray to the Lord. That government leaders may recognize Christ as Lord, Master, and Redeemer, and lead their people to the peace that Jesus promised to those who put their trust in Him. We pray to the Lord. For EWTN and for all missionary efforts that help spread the truth of our faith, that many souls may be saved through these apostolates, we pray to the Lord. For the blessed repose of all who have died, that they may be ushered into the light of God's presence, we pray to the Lord.
0: Almighty, ever-living God, whose love surpasses all that we ask or deserve, open for us the treasures of your mercy. Forgive us all that weighs on our conscience, and grant us even more than we dare to ask. We make our prayer through Christ our Lord.
2: Amen.

Pray, brothers and sisters, that my sacrifice and yours may be acceptable to God, the Almighty Father.

It is truly right and just, our duty and our salvation, always and everywhere, to give you thanks, Lord, Holy Father, Almighty and Eternal God, through Christ our Lord. For you have built your church to stand firm on apostolic foundations, to be a lasting sign of your holiness on earth, and to offer all humanity your heavenly teaching. Therefore, now and for ages unending, and all the hosts of angels, we sing to you with all our hearts, crying out as we acclaim.

To you, therefore, most merciful Father, we make humble prayer and petition through Jesus Christ, your Son, our Lord, that you accept and bless these gifts, these offerings, these holy and unblemished sacrifices, which we offer you firstly for your holy Catholic Church. Be pleased to grant her peace, to guard, unite, and govern her throughout the whole world. Together with your servant, Leo our Pope and Stephen our Bishop, and all those who holding to the truth, hand on the Catholic and Apostolic faith. Remember, Lord, your servants. And all gathered here whose faith and devotion are known to you, for them we offer you the sacrifice of praise, or they offer it for themselves and all who are dear to them, for the redemption of their souls and hope of health and well-being, and paying their homage to you, the eternal God, living and true. In communion with those whose memory we venerate, especially the glorious ever-Virgin Mary, Mother of our God and Lord Jesus Christ, and blessed Joseph, her spouse, your blessed apostles and martyrs, Peter and Paul, Andrew, James, John, Thomas, James, Philip, Bartholomew, Matthew, Simon, and Jude, Linus, Cletus, Clement, Sixtus, Cornelius, Cyprian, Lawrence, Chrysogonus, John and Paul, Cosmas and Damian, and all your saints. We ask that through their merits and prayers and all things, we may be defended by your protecting help. Through Christ our Lord. Amen. Therefore, Lord, we pray, graciously accept this oblation of our service, that of your whole family. Order our days in your peace, and command that we be delivered from eternal damnation and counted among the flock of those you have chosen. Through Christ our Lord. Amen. Be pleased, O God, we pray, to bless, acknowledge, and approve this offering in every respect. Make it spiritual and acceptable, so that it may become for us the body and blood of your most beloved Son, our Lord Jesus Christ. On the day before he was to suffer, he took bread in his holy and venerable hands, and with eyes raised to heaven, to you, O God, his almighty Father, giving you thanks, he said the blessing, broke the bread, and gave it to his disciples, saying, "Take this, all of you, and eat of it, for this is my body, which will be given up for you."

In a similar way, when supper was ended, he took this precious chalice in his holy and venerable hands, and once more giving you thanks, he said the blessing and gave the chalice to his disciples, saying, "Take this, all of you, and drink from it, for this is the chalice of my blood, the blood of the new and eternal covenant, which will be poured out for you and for many for the forgiveness of sins. Do this in memory of me."

0: Therefore, O Lord, as we celebrate the memorial of the Blessed Passion, the resurrection from the dead, and the glorious ascension into heaven of Christ your Son, our Lord, we, your servants and your holy people, offer to your glorious majesty, from the gifts that you have given us, this pure victim, this holy victim, this spotless victim, the holy bread of eternal life, and the chalice of everlasting salvation. Be pleased to look upon these offerings with a serene and kindly countenance, and to accept them as once you were pleased to accept the gifts of your servant Abel the Just, the sacrifice of Abraham, our father in faith, and the offering of your high priest Melchizedek, a holy sacrifice, a spotless victim. In humble prayer, we ask you, Almighty God, command that these gifts be borne by the hands of your holy angel to your altar on high, in the sight of your divine majesty, so that all of us who through this participation at the altar receive the most holy body and blood of your Son may be filled with every grace and heavenly blessing through Christ our Lord. Amen. Remember also, Lord, your servants who have gone before us with the sign of faith and rest in a sleep of peace. Grant them, O Lord, we pray, and all who sleep in Christ, a place of refreshment, light, and peace through Christ our Lord. Amen.
1: To us also, your servants, who, though sinners, hope in your abundant mercies, graciously grant some share and fellowship with your holy apostles and martyrs, with the John the Baptist, Stephen, Matthias, Barnabas, Ignatius, Alexander, Marcellinus, Peter, Felicity, Perpetua, Agatha, Lucy, Agnes, Cecilia, Anastasia, and all your saints. Admit us, we beseech you, into their company, not weighing our merits, but granting us your pardon through Christ our Lord.
0: Through whom you continue to make all these good things, O Lord, you sanctify them, fill them with life, bless them, and bestow them upon us. Per ipsum et cum ipso et in ipso, est tibi Deo Patri omnipotenti,

0: I confer a kingdom on you, just as my Father has conferred one on me, that you may eat and drink at my table in my kingdom, says the Lord.
1: For those who cannot now receive Jesus in the Blessed Sacrament, we offer the following prayer. O my Jesus, I believe that thou art truly present in the most blessed sacrament. I love thee above all things, and I desire to possess thee within my soul. Since I am now unable to receive thee sacramentally, come at least spiritually into my heart. I embrace thee as being already there, and unite myself wholly to thee. Never, never permit me to be separated from thee. Amen.
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Let us pray. As we celebrate the feast day of the Blessed Apostle Bartholomew, we have received the pledge of eternal salvation, O Lord, and we pray that it may be a help to us.

0: Morning Angelus.
1: In the name of the Father, and the Son, and the Holy Ghost. Amen. The angel of the Lord declared unto Mary, Hail Mary, full of grace, the Lord is with thee. Blessed art thou among women, and blessed is

0: made of the Lord.
1: Be it unto thee according to thy word.
0: Hail Mary, full of grace, the Lord is with thee. Blessed art thou among women, and blessed is the fruit of thy womb, Jesus. And the Word was made flesh. Hail Mary, full of grace, the Lord is with thee. Blessed art thou among women, and blessed is the fruit of thy womb, Jesus.
1: Holy Mary, Mother of God, pray for us sinners, now and at the hour of
0: death. Pray for us, Holy Mother of God.
1: That we may be made worthy of the promises of Christ.
0: Let us pray.

0: to Him, and by our example, teach our kids to do the same.
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5: 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Welcome to the show. Happy to be with you Monday. I hope you had a wonderful weekend. The weather was great here, Jim, huh? And this whole week, it's going to be pretty good. It's going to be pretty mild and pretty good. So, listen, so today we're going to tackle some gender role confusion, right? I mean, we live in a time where there should be, at least society tells us, no difference between men and women. They should be able to use the same locker rooms, play on the same sports teams. Look at all the trouble they got in the WNBA right now. That's kind of crazy. Well, you know, all that kind of, same restrooms, all that craziness, right? So I got an email from a wife who's wondering what to do because single women have started attending the married guys' breakfast after mass, where they, you know, together after mass. Single women are showing up with all these married guys. So what should she do? She's not happy about it, wondering if she's wrong to feel that way. Well, so what do you think about that? I'm going to give you my opinion, but if you got an opinion, give me a call. I'd love to talk about that. 888-914-9149. And then I've got, and we're going to spend a little bit of time on this one, an email from a husband who told his wife about his previous porn use, and now there is serious strain in the marriage. What should he do? And, frankly, what should she do? Right. So we're going to spend a little bit of time, actually a lot of time, unpacking that one. And if you've got some personal experience in that arena, I'd love to hear from you as well. So please be reminded the content of today's show is solely for educational purposes, not a replacement for mental health diagnosis or treatment. Calling into the show does not establish a therapist-patient relationship with me. All right, but we always start by putting this show and, frankly, our marriages under the protection of our Blessed Mother unto her, if not. So please join me in the name of the Father and of the Son and of the Holy Spirit. Blessed Mother, take into your hands the knots that affect married couples, and with your long fingers of love and grace, undo these knots for the glory of God. Visit married couples with your grace, renew their sacramental covenant, increase God's love in them, and strengthen their bond of peace so that with their children, they may always rejoice in the gift of your blessing. Amen. All right, so before we get to today's topic, I just want to, from the bottom of my heart, send out a huge thank you to every one of you out there. It was close. We didn't get to our $3 million goal by the time my show was over, but we got there over the weekend, and we're at 105% of the goal, $3,150,000. God bless you all. Thank you so much. We got the lights on for the next 3 months, Jim. We're all happy about that, right?
6: So it's a great blessing. I'm tongue-tied here.

0: So I know, excited.
1: You're floored by this. So 12,000, the current total, 12,330 of you made pledges, gave gifts, right? The average amount, $255 a person, which is phenomenal. And we had a lot of people coming in at the $1,000, $5,000, some $10,000 gifts or more, and a lot of people that $5 and $20 and $50 kind of gifts too. So we can't do it without you, and it touches our heart deeply that you all are willing to say, hey, I can help, even if it's a little bit, I can help. And it means a lot to us that we're going to get to continue in our mission to bring Christ to the world through the media. And you're the ones who make it possible, and we couldn't do it without you. So the last thing I'd say is by probably the end of this week, first part of next week, every single employee here at Roman Radio will get a spreadsheet, an Excel spreadsheet, with the name of, however many. We each probably have 100 or so names on there of the donors, along with your intention. And each of us will sit here and we'll pray for whoever's on our list, and we'll say a prayer specifically for you and your intention. And that's our way to thank you, and along with all the other stuff we do. But God bless you all. Thank you so much, and we are all profoundly honored by the trust that you've put in us to continue to bring Christ to the world through the media. So, all right, so listen, I mean, should single women be attending the married guy's breakfast after daily mass, right? What do you think about that? And even more so, what do you think about husband revealing his porn news to his wife, especially if it was something in the past, maybe even before they got married? Should he do it? Shouldn't he do it? And if you're the wife, how should you accept that news? How should you receive it, right? So you got thoughts about those two things. You got some firsthand experience in either of those. Give me a call. Share your story. Your story could help an awful lot of people who are listening in. Part of these 12,330 donors are listening right now. 888-914-9149. That's our Catholic Order of Foresters call line. 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All right. So here we go. First one. So let's see here. Hi, Doug. Thanks for your service to each of us here in the Relevant Radio family. You're very welcome. I have a question for you. So my spouse attends daily mass, which he's very blessed to be able to do because of the flexibility of his job. Okay, good. After mass, for the last year, he and a group of his buddies, guys, men, get together for breakfast and just chat it up and have good man talks. I think that's a great idea. However, more recently, one of the newly divorced guys started bringing female friends who are single to the circle/breakfast club where there were only men before. My husband has shared with me that he feels uncomfortable and does not want to stay and have breakfast since they have women who are single joining them for breakfast and men can't be themselves. Yeah, right. Be on your best behavior. You're not going to. One of the other married friends thinks it's okay to have women around and says that his wife feels that it's okay too. Right. To have these women there since she knows them. Right. I don't know these women, and even women who go to church daily are at the end of the day women, correct, who may not have an agenda. And given it's men going to mass by themselves because of flexibility of their jobs, I don't know if I'm wrong for feeling and agreeing with my husband that he should not be having breakfast with single women in their men's group. I believe it opens the door for a possibility of emotional ties and other things that could possibly happen unknowingly. What are your thoughts, and are we wrong to feel this way? Well, listen, thank you for your email. Let me state this as clearly as I can. You are right to feel uncomfortable with single women coming to the breakfast club after mass with a bunch of married guys. This really isn't acceptable, and it's flat out dangerous, okay? And it's just not prudent. So, I mean, my first question is, what is a newly divorced guy doing hanging out with single women? Just because he's legally divorced doesn't mean he's single. And it doesn't mean he's free to marry. He's still married in the eyes of the church. He still has to keep women at arm's length. He's not free to do this. So he's really overstepping his boundaries. He should be staying as far away from single women as possible until such time as he is free to marry, if in fact the church determines that his marriage was not valid from the beginning, right? And that's a process. He certainly shouldn't be bringing single women to a men's breakfast club after Mass, right? I mean, that just shows poor judgment. Kind of low class, too, by the way. I mean, listen, you're divorced. There should be a certain period of mourning, a certain embarrassment attached to that, right? So that's just kind of tacky, in my opinion. Your husband is right to feel uncomfortable in the situation, and my advice would be stop going to the breakfast after Mass. The devil would love nothing more than to use single women to cause some marital difficulties for the guys who go to daily Mass. If there are no women there, you're not going to run the risk of starting to like a single woman because they're not there. But if there are single women there, there's the risk that one of them might catch your eye, might catch your attention. That's dangerous. Okay? And then to the one guy, you know, whose wife thinks it's okay, let me just say this clearly. She is wrong. You end your email by saying, I believe it opens the door for the possibility of emotional ties and other things that could possibly happen unknowingly. Yes, I think you are absolutely right about that. It's time for your husband to find something else to do after Mass or find a new men's group. Okay, so there's my thought on that. And it's amazing to me how people use such poor judgment in these matters. I mean, this is serious stuff, man. I mean, this is what the devil does, right? He tries to sow a little disharmony, and he's constantly trying to destroy your marriage. Well, how can I do that? Well, I could bring a person of the opposite sex into your orbit in a casual way where we're laughing, yucking it up, having fun, and then I can, I could start getting a little attraction going there. This is clearly, this is in the devil's playbook, right? Just lesson 101. All right, so stop doing it. Just stop doing it. All right, here we go. Let's go on to a more common situation, a more common reality here. All right, dear Doug, I've been married to my wife for a couple of years, and we have young kids. Okay. As a high schooler, I was addicted to pornography, but as I grew older, I used it less and less. Very good. Now that we're a little older, and I've watched pornography about four times over a four-year period, I finally came forward to my wife because I felt I needed to share it with her because she's my best friend and my wife. I understand she has every right to be angry, but as time goes on, I feel like we're becoming more and more trapped in a loveless relationship. So, man, there's the warning flag right there, right? If the love is falling away, right? If you're sensing a cooling of the love, it's time to get some help, right? So I think writing in here to me is the first step to that. And so I think that is good. All right, so here we go. Thanks for your email. I think this is a pretty common situation. You know, truth be known, most, or at least a very high percentage of married men have found themselves in this situation. Pornography is a plague that has touched the lives of, I would say, conservatively, about 99% of the men. It's just, especially now with the internet, it's just everywhere, right? In the 8 years that I was a full-time therapist, I only came across one man who said he had never looked at pornography. Only one in 8 years, right? Now, some people are like, well, yeah, I looked at it a few times, and then I'm like, this is not the kind of man I want to be and not the way I want to look at women, and they stopped. Other women, or other men got just sucked right into it and way down the rabbit hole. All right. So I think, pornography is extremely addictive. Most men get exposed to it at a young age, which this guy said high school. And the younger they are, the more susceptible they are to its addictive influence. Right? It destroys lives, it destroys relationships, and very definitively, it destroys souls. And it's like any other addiction, recovery is always a work in progress, and relapse is not uncommon. Okay? So when wives find out about their husband's pornography use, they are often devastated and deeply hurt. This man, who they fell deeply in love with, who they saw as good and noble and manly and wholesome, all of a sudden they find out he has a dark chapter in his past, perhaps even in his present, right? This image they have in their mind of this wonderful guy now has gotten dented, right? There's a dent in the armor of, you know, my white knight on the white horse, right? So, side note, let me say this. The same is true when a man learns about his wife's pornography use, right? But since this email came from a husband, I'll just kind of stay within that scenario, all right? So, I've got a lot more to say, but I've got a caller who wants to kind of weigh in on this issue. Let's go up to Minnesota to Betsy. Hello, Betsy. Thanks for calling in.
0: Hello. Thank you so much.
1: You're welcome.
0: I listen to you every day, and I'm very grateful for you.
1: Oh, thank
0: and
1: you.
0: You're so helpful. So God bless you.
1: Oh, thank you.
0: What I would say is I would want definitely my husband to keep it to himself. Mm-hmm. I don't think there's any reason for him to tell me now. Mm-hmm. I mean, if he's faithful now and... Mm-hmm. You know, and I love him, and we've been married for a while. Why even bring it up? I think it would be hurtful. It would be something I couldn't get out of my mind.
1: Mm.
0: You know, I would forgive him. And because I know the Lord would want me to forgive him.
1: Yep.
0: But I would be hurt, and that hurt would just stay with me.
1: Yeah, it would make your life a little more complicated. And a little more difficult because now you've got to process the forgiveness and everything has changed on that revelation.
0: Yes.
1: All right. So, Betsy, you come down on the side of, don't tell me. I don't want to know about your past indiscretions because that's not who you are today.
0: Yeah, right. And, I've had a hard time. My junior year abroad in college, I was raped.
1: Oh, my.
0: And I was a virgin, so it was just very, my parents just couldn't deal with it. And so it was very hard. And I thought I was ruined, damaged goods, all of that.
1: Sure.
0: I married my husband, and I don't know.
1: Mm-hmm.
0: We've had hard times, and I don't know if he's gone off, but I don't want to know.
1: Yeah.
0: I want to love him, and, he's a very difficult person, and it's been hard sometimes.
1: Yeah.
0: You know, it's been really hard sometimes, but the Lord has been faithful, and and I know what he wants me to do.
1: Mm-hmm.
0: And so the other things that have happened, I have forgiven my husband for.
1: Good.
0: But if he was unfaithful while we were married, I would not want to know.
1: Beautiful.
0: Absolutely not.
1: Thank you. How long have you been married, Betsy?
0: 48 years.
1: Oh, God bless.
0: Yes.
1: Oh, good for you. Well, let me see here. In 1 week, it's going to be 46 for me. So I'm right behind you there. So.
0: Oh, God bless you,
1: That's
0: too.
1: That's great. All right. Betsy, thanks so much for calling in and sharing your opinion. I appreciate it. God bless you. Have a wonderful evening.
0: God bless you.
1: Thank you. All right. So there you go. So that's one person heard from and says, I just don't want to know. And I think there's a lot of wisdom in that. Because it if you know, all of a sudden life has gotten more complicated now, and you've got a lot of work to do to process that and move beyond. So I think there's some wisdom in that idea, to be sure. All right, we need to take a quick break. We're talking about going through an email from a guy who's married just for a few years, confessed some pornography use to his wife, and now the marriage has gotten very difficult. And so we're working through what to do with that, and I'd love to hear your thoughts on it. 888-914-9149. Don't go away. We'll be right back.
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4: Heavenly Father, thank you for this day. Thank you for creating me and all of creation. Even more so, you gave us the Holy Spirit as promised by your Son, who paid the supreme price for our sins. O Jesus, through my consecration to you through Mary, I choose to live this day for love of thee, for the conversion of sinners, for the holy souls in purgatory, and for the reparation of sins committed against the Immaculate Heart of Mary. Amen.
5: This is a Papal Minute.
6: Siricius 384 to 399. Little is known about the antecedents of this pope, except that he was Roman-born. And not a great deal is known of his 15-year pontificate. Two events do stand out, however, and they impact the future of the papacy. The first concerned a series of theological questions sent to Siricius by a Spanish bishop with a request for answers. Siricius answered the questions. What was new came when he instructed the bishop to transmit his decrees across Spain as settled matter. Siricius also was concerned with the state of the clergy. He insisted that all men in major orders remain celibate from the time of ordination onward. He decreed that no bishop could be consecrated without the Bishop of Rome's approval. He also decreed that at least three bishops must be present to consecrate a new bishop. This has been a Papal Minute.
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8: 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Here's your host, Doug.

0: Jim. You come up with the best rejoins. Do you want it? Do you should you keep secrets? Should you tell it? Do you want to know? Really, is a good question. Real quick, before I get back to that, I just got an email that came in from Wisconsin, from a woman who said, "I don't think women, single or otherwise, should be attending a men's, married or otherwise, after mass breakfast. It's a man's gathering and not established for socializing between men and women. There are events, church and other, intended for that. If the single women want to do a breakfast, they should organize their own." All right. Thank you for that. I agree. God bless. All right. Before we get back to my thoughts on our, should you reveal your previous porn use to your wife, we've got another caller from California. Let's go out to Rosie. Hi, Rosie.
1: Hi.
0: Hi there.
1: Thank you for taking my call. I just wanted to share that, you know, I just think that, you know, we are because we have a walk, we have a journey in our faith, mm-hmm. and whether it's a male or a female, I think that past pornography or it could be another sin, you know.
0: Sure.
1: I think that we have to consider our spouse and think, what would this cause our spouse? Because yes, although we may want to get it off our chest, and now we feel better about it, or we told a partner, what is it going to do for them? Now they have to process it. They mm-hmm. have to carry that load, that energy that we just took off ourselves and dumped it on our partner.
0: Yeah.
1: Then now we leave our spouse trying to deal with that. So I think we need to consider, is it beneficial to our relationship,
0: yep.
1: to our marriage, or is it not?
0: Yeah.
1: So I just say, you know, confession is good.
0: Yeah.
1: Right?
0: Yeah,
1: That's a good place to leave it, right? In Christ's lap, right?
0: Beautiful.
1: And forgive ourselves and move forward and just consider our wife.
0: Yeah. Yeah.
1: I wouldn't want to know.
0: Beautiful. Thank you for that. And it's a wonderful point you make. And I think if you look at the 12-step programs, you know, Alcoholics Anonymous or whatever, I think it's the fifth step, although I'm not sure. But it says, you know, you need to make amends to those people for whom you have hurt through this addiction, unless making amends would make the situation worse, right? And so to your point, revealing this to your wife, will it make your marriage better or worse? Will it, you know, and you're saying, nah, I think it would make it worse. It would put this additional burden on your wife that she doesn't need. And so I think you make a wonderful point. Yeah. Beautiful. Good. Rosie, are you married?
1: Thank you.
0: Are you married?
1: I am.
0: Okay. How many years?
1: Four years, going on my fifth year.
0: Oh, God bless. Oh, you're a newlywed. You're brand new at this thing. Good for you. All right, Rosie, thanks for listening to the show. Thanks for calling in. God bless.
1: Thank you.
0: You're welcome. All right, down in New Mexico to Marie. Hello, Marie.
2: Hello. How are you today?
0: I'm having a great day. How about you?
2: Good. I'm coming home from work, so
0: good.
2: So
0: life is good.
2: It is a good day. Yeah.
0: All right, talk to me.
2: Well, I just wanted to call because I was married for 20 years,
0: mm-hmm.
2: and I am now divorced for 29 years.
0: Oh my, okay.
2: And I have fully forgiven my husband.
0: Good.
2: And I hope he has fully forgiven me for mm-hmm. my part in our marriage.
0: Mm-hmm.
2: And but I wanted to say that when we were dating, one of the things that he told me was that he was very, you know, he described to me being so into pornography that he worked in a hotel.
0: Mm-hmm,
2: and he had mm-hmm. pornographic magazines in different rooms that he could use.
0: Oh, wow.
2: And that was a very big flag to me, but
0: yeah.
2: we talked it out.
0: Mm-hmm.
2: We talked it out, and then I talked to other people, and they said, oh, it's just a little pornography, no big deal. But what I didn't realize that it was really huge in his life.
0: Yeah.
2: Huge.
0: Yeah, yeah.
2: And And so, and toward the end of the marriage, I described it as I felt like he had one toe dipped into our marriage, you know, that he wasn't, we weren't fully there at all.
0: Yeah.
2: And one of the things that he would say is, where is the connection? Where is the connection? And I'm saying, in my mind, I'm thinking, you can't really connect with someone if you're connected elsewhere, you know?
0: Yeah, yeah.
2: To the degree that he was.
0: Mm-hmm.
2: And so, I can understand not wanting to know, but during my marriage, I always knew that there was some undercurrent there.
0: Mm-hmm.
2: It was always there. It never was not there. And toward the end, we went to a retrovi, and it was wonderful. And we, we learned a lot, and we stayed connected, with the week, the monthly meetings afterwards everything. But he was, he acted out in other different ways other than just pornography.
0: Okay. Yeah.
2: But he just, at one point he did come back to me and he said, I'm really fully here to commit body, soul, mind, spirit, everything.
0: Mm-hmm.
2: And I really, really believe that to be true. But within just a couple of months, he had gone on a trip and he engaged in prostitution in another state.
0: Yeah.
2: And so it just never worked. But I'm just saying it's like you're married to someone, but that real connection is not there. So
0: it's a divided heart. Yeah, it's a divided heart, right? Yeah. You've got part of it, but part of it is out here in this terrible addiction of pornography and that entails as well. Yeah.
2: Right.
0: You don't have to give me any details for sure, but it sounds like what you're saying is, though, his pornography use was a significant contribution to the downfall of the marriage.
2: It was, and it was since he was a young teenager. Absolutely.
0: So, what a shame. But I think this is where the devil really shines, right? If he can get young men hooked into pornography, it just deforms so much of their life and the way they look at relationships, the way they look at women, that it can make it makes it really, really hard for them to enter into the married the married state with a purity of focus. Yeah.
2: And he ticked all the boxes for me.
0: Yeah.
2: He was Catholic. We would pray together before we were married. It was everything that I wanted.
0: Yeah.
2: And then after we were married, suddenly there was no more prayer like that anymore.
0: Oh, interesting.
2: And it just started right away.
0: Yeah.
2: So anyway, that's all. I'm blessed now. I'm blessed to be at peace.
0: Yes. Oh, good. That's good.
2: And so anyway, I just wanted to kind of describe what it was like.
0: That's very good. That's very helpful, yes. I think, for people who are in that situation. And God bless. And it does my heart good to hear that you've forgiven him and you're at peace. And that's a really important thing. And that's what forgiveness does. It really brings peace into our lives. I mean, forgiveness is more about what we do for us than the person we're forgiving, because it brings peace into our life. So, God bless. Well, Marie, thanks so much. Yeah, thanks so much for your call and for sharing your story. It's beautiful. All right.
2: Have a great
0: day. Oh, good. Have a great day. Thank you. Oh, wow. These are tough stories, man. Let's go down to Georgia to Stephen. Hi, Stephen.
3: Hey, Doug. Thank you so much for taking my call.
0: Yeah.
3: I tell you, I got to be just grateful for the hearts of our ladies. I tell you, the calls I've seen, the strength and the heart that these ladies have to deal with this, because I was a young man addicted to porn for over 20 years.
0: Wow.
3: And I'm going to tell you, I grew up with technology, got into computers, got into it. When I got married, I was transparent with my wife, and I said, I had a problem. I want you to know it, because I want there to be accountability.
0: Okay.
3: And I tell you, it's so important.
0: Yeah.
3: Doug, we men have got to take responsibility, because it's not just our marriages, like you mentioned earlier. It's our soul.
0: Yeah.
3: It comes down to our relationship with God.
0: Yeah.
3: We have to say, I'm not going to do this, because not only does it damage my marriage, but it damages my relationship with the Lord.
0: True.
3: And that's what it comes down to, because it's not just one thing. It damages so many things. It damages families and marriages and homes and everything. So we must take the effort. And if it wasn't for God's miracle in my life, I would still be addicted. So I just wanted to give a good report from a man that says there is hope. There is hope, men, out there.
0: God bless.
3: We have to remain faithful. Go to confession.
0: Yes, yeah, yeah,
3: pray
0: yeah.
3: with our family.
0: So,
3: seek the Lord. Talk with our young men.
0: So, beautiful. So let me ask you this. So you were honest with your wife about this, and how was she able to help you? And give me a shout out for how she handled this. Tell me about her.
3: Well, I think a lot of it is making sure that we had security protocols in our home. We used something called Disney Circle, which now it's just called Circle, to prevent access in the home. Cox Internet, which we have, also does barriers that prevent it. So all the devices in the home have these coverings. Okay. There are things called, I can't think of the name of it, but there's one that's an accountability through, I think you can get it through some of the online sources where they flag you and they send emails that say, we have seen that there was porn in your homes, and they send an email to your home so that if that stuff doesn't catch it, it flags you and says, hey, these are the things that we caught that your home devices are using.
0: All right, so
3: it's important.
0: She was helpful in setting up these physical and electronic barriers. But what about how did she handle you emotionally, right? I mean, how was she there to support you in this struggle as your wife?
3: Well, being very loving, understanding, and saying she's so understanding of how this can be so difficult, and that we have to pray and talk and seek. You know, we have a morning devotion together where we get up in the mornings and we talk and we go over our days and we communicate, and then we pray as a family and do the rosary together as a family.
0: Yeah.
3: And I think that the important parts are staying connected as a family. And when my young boys, when we see something that's been flagged or we get an alert on something, I go to them directly and I say, hey, guys, I need to talk to you.
0: Yeah.
3: This is important. Your dad faced this struggle. I know exactly what you're dealing with, and we need to get it dealt with God and with the family, because we can't let this continue.
0: Beautiful, beautiful. So through it all, you had this level of confidence that she had your back and that you weren't alone in the struggle.
3: Absolutely.
0: And she was there with you. Yeah.
3: Absolutely. And I think it's so important, Doug, because I'll tell you, we need each other. God created woman for man, and we need each other to get through these difficult times, because some people are going to deal with it harder than I have at this age.
0: And
3: being married for 23 years, I thank the Lord I've been delivered from it, but I don't try to say it's ever perfectly free, just like an alcoholic or a drug addiction.
0: Yeah, no,
3: it's just something you have to work on every single day, and you have to work on with your spouse.
0: Same thing. Yeah, same thing. Well, Stephen, you've been twice blessed. I mean, blessed that you've been able to overcome the addiction, but blessed that you've got such a wonderful, understanding wife who is there in your corner supporting you on your journey. So I hope you take good care of that woman, my friend. Take her to dinner once in a while and treat her pretty nice.
3: I do, brother. I tell you, Doug, you're such a blessing. And I tell you, I listen to you as often as I can. And thank you
0: for the
3: work you're doing to support our marriages and our Catholic families. God bless you, brother.
0: Okay, thanks for calling in, my friend. Thank you so much. Let's go out to California to Lizette. Hello, Lizette.
4: Hi, Doug. Thank you for having me on your show.
0: You're welcome.
4: God bless. Oh, so good. So great to hear that, man, and how well he did, and how great. Oh, thank goodness for that. Thank God for that. To answer your questions, like should we tell our spouse or not? I'll speak from my own experience.
0: Great.
4: I think it really depends. So I didn't know going into marriage that there was an addiction there.
0: Okay.
4: And it would have been really good to have known that.
0: Okay.
4: Because I found out 1 month after we got married, and it was devastating.
0: Oh, yeah.
4: It was. We got pregnant that first year, and I was having all these discoveries, and. He wasn't convinced about the immorality of it. And even though in our engagement, I made it very clear that I didn't want part of our marriage.
0: Yeah.
4: So even if he didn't think it was immoral, it was breaking an agreement that we had made.
0: Yeah, yeah.
4: And, You know, I had PTSD. I had hypervigilance.
0: Oh my, yeah,
4: I was
0: sure.
4: going. I had very high emotional stress during a pregnancy. I think it affected our son, mm-hmm. and for the first 3 years of marriage, he was half-hearted in his recovery.
0: Yeah,
4: and all those years of, well, I'm recovering, but I'm not really doing the hard work. Made it very difficult to trust him for many years after that.
0: Yeah.
4: And I think in the recovery, it would have been very important to have known when he was relapsing, if he relapsed, because I needed the transparency to restore safety in my nervous system.
0: Sure. Sure, sure.
4: Okay. So wow. In that time of my life, I really needed the transparency. I really needed somebody who was fully committed, but he didn't know he didn't realize he was addicted until after marriage. And he didn't get to the point where he absolutely wanted to recover until I left, where it was very clear he was saying, "Hey, that's not orange, that's blue." And I'm like, "Well, I know what I saw."
0: Yeah.
4: And this is very manipulative, so I had to leave because of my own well-being.
0: Okay.
4: So I think now 7 years after being married, mm-hmm. and hopefully, you know, he's still sober. I don't know if he is or not. I mean, I can't fully know because I, you know, I'm just trusting God here and in him.
0: Right.
4: And I would love to be in a place where I didn't take it personally.
0: Yeah.
4: However, you know, right now his health is really impacted by obesity and very low testosterone. So any intimacy that could go to to that, I'm not being given. So in that respect, even though I'd love to not take it personally, it does impact.
0: Yeah.
4: Me?
0: Yeah. Oh, it's so, yeah. It's really tough. Yeah, it's tough. It's emotionally tough, psychologically tough. And you're right. I mean, you're right. You should not take it personally. This has got absolutely nothing to do with you, but it's almost impossible emotionally to be able to make that distinction for a woman. And it's...
4: It would be hard, but it would still impact me, even though it wasn't personal to me, because I still want to have relations with my husband, and if it's not going to me, then it's going somewhere else, you know, and it's my job to get him to heaven, so, like, how can I not, you know...
0: Yeah, yeah, right, you know, no, that's it. I mean, that's what you're doing as a wife, right? I mean, it's your job to get him in, and this is something that could keep him out, and so it's something that requires your attention and focus and prayer. But it certainly lays a very heavy emotional burden on your shoulders. So, all right. But if I'm following you correctly, you're still married. So,
4: yes.
0: And has he been sober for how long? Do you think?
4: I mean, that's what he says. But he struggles with several other substances. Food is one of them. So when he was recovering from that, the PORN, he was beginning to overeat, and, you know, he gained about 80 pounds. So he's still, pray for us. We're still struggling in other ways. But
0: I get you. So it sounds like he's just replaced one addiction with another, which means he's not addressed the foundational issue that is behind all of this, whether it's the pornography, the overeating, or whatever else is going on. So he really needs, you know, some professional psychological help. And, you know, most guys say, "No, I don't know it. I can do it on my own," but they don't, or they can't. And they just, it's just hard for them to accept help or to admit that they can't do it on their own. But I think he could really benefit from somebody who could help him figure out what's broken inside of me that I'm turning to these destructive areas to make myself feel good and to compensate for this hole there's a hole in my soul somewhere. I'm filling it with pornography or food or whatever. So I would just encourage you to encourage him to get some professional help to figure out what really is going on. Is that because the pornography and the food, these are symptoms of something deeper that's going on. And it'd be good if he gets to help figure out what that is. Lisette, thanks so much for calling in. Thanks for sharing your story. And hang in there. You're doing yeoman's work here, and you're doing the work of a wife, doing what she could do to get her husband into heaven in spite of the suffering that entails for you. So God bless. We've got to take a break. 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I'm your host, Doug Hinder, licensed marriage and family therapist. 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We've got another caller we'll get to when we come back. Don't go away.
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7: Hi, this is Bishop Michael Sis of the Diocese of San Angelo, Texas. Let us pray. Remember, O most gracious Virgin Mary, that never was it known that anyone who fled to thy protection, implored thy help, or sought thy intercession was left unaided. Inspired with this confidence, I fly unto thee, O Virgin of Virgins, my Mother. To thee do I come. Before thee I stand, sinful and sorrowful. O Mother of the Word Incarnate, despise not my petitions, but in thy mercy hear and answer me.
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0: Hey, happy to be with you. 888-914-9149. We're talking about should you. I've got an email here from a guy recently married, disclosed some pornography use to his wife, and now the marriage is really struggling. And so we're taking calls from people to say, well, you know, what should you do in a situation like that? And it's a tough issue. It puts a huge burden on the wife to forgive and to adjust. But for the guys, if they don't confess their use, it feels like perhaps they're keeping a secret from their wife, and that doesn't feel right either. So it's a tough issue. So taking your calls, 888-914-9149. I still have a lot of thoughts on this that I'd like to share. I haven't gotten to because we've had so many callers. But we'll see. We'll see where it leads. I think the callers are more important than my thoughts. So let's go down in New Mexico to Marie. Hi, Marie.
14: Hi.
0: Hi there. Talk to me.
14: Well, the comment I have is that I really can see how pornography can break up marriages and relationships, because I think what it does is give men an unrealistic idea mm-hmm. of what a woman should be.
0: Yep.
14: And so no woman can live up to it.
0: Right.
14: However, I also think that romance novels give women an unrealistic expectation of what men should be, and that breaks up marriage. That breaks up marriages too. My son pointed out to me once, he said, I think romance novels are women's porn. And
0: yeah.
14: you know, there's some truth to that. There are women who are really addicted to reading that, and it's so unrealistic.
0: Yeah.
14: So that's the only comment I have to make. I'll hang up and listen.
0: Beautiful. Thanks so much. Yeah. And I agree, right? I mean, I think, what was the big thing to 50 Shades of Grey, right? That book was on the top, you know, it was a bestseller, top of the list for a long time. And that was certainly labeled as, you know, porn for women. And that is, I think, I've read a few places where that particular book, and then I guess they made a movie out of it too, was kind of the gateway drug for women to start looking at pornography on the internet. That was a gateway drug, and it's really led to a lot of problems. And I agree, pornography creates unrealistic expectations for a man as to what to expect from a woman and what a woman should look like, how a woman should act. And there's absolutely no relationship between a pornographic interaction and lovemaking between a husband and a wife. They're just pornography. The woman is victimized and objectified, et cetera. And there's no giving, no mutual giving, no care, no concern, no love in there. So it really messes with a man's brain and physiologically. I mean, it messes with the connections in the brain, the neurons, the synapses. It rearranges all of that, and it's a terrible, terrible thing. So, Marie, thanks so much for. I agree with you 100%. All right, so let me go on here. I've worked with a lot of couples where pornography was either a current or a past factor in the marriage. Two of them ended in divorce that I worked with, and they were really tragic stories. In the one, it was the divorce that was actually the motivation for the guy to finally quit, and he was exposed to pornography literally by his mother and her boyfriends at like the age of 6 or 7. So he was so entrenched. And the other guy, even after the divorce, he couldn't stop. So it's tough. So I'd like to address my thoughts to the men out there. I'm often asked questions by young men. Should I tell my girlfriend, my fiance, my wife about my past pornography use? And this is a really tough question to answer. I think a lot of women would say, yes, I should know about that if I'm into or about to enter into a marriage with this man. I should know about all his dark secrets. And I think that's a legitimate argument, and a number of women will line up on that. But as we know from some of the callers, some of them are like, I just don't want to know, man. I don't want to know that. And that's a heavy burden that I don't want to have to carry. And if I don't know, that's better. I've asked the opinion of a number of priests about this. And frankly, they're pretty evenly split. Some have said, yes, the woman, the wife has a right to know. Others have said, listen, it's a sin. That's been confessed in the confessional and forgiven by God, and the young man should therefore leave it in the hands of God and move forward. So I can't give you a yes or no on that. Each one needs to discern that in prayer and talk to your confessor, talk to your pastor, etc. And frankly, I think, if you want to know, you should tell your husband or future husband that this is something I would like to know if you're struggling with it so I can help you. Or if you don't want to know, I think you say, I don't want to know. Don't tell me, right? One of the couples I work with that I think had some great success, they'd only been married, I think it was 4 months, came in, sat down. It was back when I seen people in person. They sat on the sofa. And I said, so what can I do to help you? And the man's eyes immediately went to the floor. His wife reached over, took his hands in hers, in his lap, looked at me and said, my husband is struggling with pornography and we're here to find out how I can help him. So right from the start, she said, okay, we're in this together and I'm going to help him and I'm not going to reject him and yell at him and get angry at him. We're in this thing together and I'm going to help him do it. And she was a wonderful resource for him. And they did made phenomenal progress, and he had a great deal of success. So it was a beautiful thing to see. Okay, so in certain situations, the wife can be the biggest support and encouragement and source of stability and strength and love for the husband. Okay, so that's certainly a possible. Okay. One thing I've observed, though, that should a man choose to reveal this to his wife, fiance, girlfriend, whatever, it's a landmark event in the history of the relationship. The relationship will never be the same again. It's one of those bridges, once you cross it, you ain't going back, right? And you will mark your relationship in terms of before or after that revelation, okay? And it's now going to be a part of your relationship forever, right? Now, a lot of relationships repair the damage, go on to be even stronger than they were before. And actually, if they unite together in their fight and struggle against that, it can actually pull them more closely together and really deepen their love. Okay, but sometimes the opposite happens. The wife is not able to forgive, and she gets consumed by the grief, the anger, the feeling of betrayal, and they can't heal, right? And as unfair as it seems, the burden generally falls to the woman as to whether or not the relationship improves or deteriorates. Now, why do I say that? Well, because it's the woman who has to do all the hard work of forgiveness. So let me direct a few words to the women who learn that their husband, fiance, boyfriend has a history of pornography and maybe even a current history with it. The couples I've worked with who have survived this revelation and gone on to strengthen their marriages, the first step is for the wife to have time and space to process her emotion, to process her pain, her feelings of betrayal, anger, you know, and whatever other emotions get triggered. So the first step is always emotional healing on the part of the wife. The men need to be very patient to give their wives the time and space to heal. And oftentimes therapy is needed, at least a little bit. Secondly, ladies, you're going to have to do the really difficult and hard work of forgiveness. There may be no moving forward in the marriage without forgiveness. And it seems so unfair. You're the victim in this, and yet you've got to do the hard work of forgiveness. It feels unjust. He did the bad thing. He gets to say, I'm sorry. I'm really sorry. I'll never do it again. I never meant to hurt you. Then it feels like he just gets to walk away. His part is done. He's confessed his sin, confessed his contrition, confessed his firm purpose of amendment, and then there's no further punishment while your heart remains broken. I wish it were different, but it's not. So two thoughts about forgiveness. First, forgiveness is not optional. Sorry about that. It's not. It was a commandment by Jesus. We must forgive, 70 times, 7 times. Every time we say the Our Father, we say those two pretty scary lines, forgive us as we forgive others. So supernaturally speaking, the opportunities we are provided with to forgive our husbands or our wives are wonderful gifts from God. It's an invitation for us to participate in his agony and his death on the cross. Second, forgiveness is easier when we bring compassion and understanding together. Compassion should already be present because you're deeply in love with this man. Understanding will take some work. This is where you have to have a deeper conversation with your husband, fiancé, etc. about what happened? How did he get sucked into this rabbit hole of impurity and sin? How difficult was his struggle to climb out, or how difficult is his struggle to climb out right now? Appreciate the fact that men who fall into that swamp are consumed by guilt and shame, and rightly so. It's a terrible offense against God and against their wives. And the right response is shame and guilt. But please know that your forgiveness could go a long way to help them heal from their shame and their guilt. Okay. Another thought I'll share with you is, you know, once you're married, the two are now one. His problem is your problem. His struggle is your struggle. His needs are your invitation to complete what is lacking in him. And if you can be his ally, his safe harbor in this struggle, that can really pull the two of you much more closely together. All right. My final thought is, please don't judge these men too harshly. Current research suggests that pornography is more addictive than cocaine and heroin. I encourage you to look at this man in your life with compassion and sympathy, right? Concupiscence of the flesh is something we inherit with original sin, and Satan found a way through the internet to make it so very easy. In fact, almost unavoidable for men to fall into this swamp, right? The word compassion means to suffer with, right? True love. Compassion means you will suffer with your husband in this journey. I have more to say, but I'm out of time. God bless you. Thanks for listening to the show. I will look forward to tomorrow.
15: John 2:27 reads, "You have no need that anyone should teach you, as his anointing, the Holy Spirit that is, teaches you about everything." Sounds pretty Protestant, doesn't it? No living teaching authority and just me and the Holy Spirit? Was John Protestant? Absolutely not. And here are some reasons why. First, John can't be rejecting a living teaching authority because in 1 John 4:6, he instructs his readers that the apostles' teaching is the criterion for discerning truth from error. So what does John mean? He's warning his readers against false teachers. In 1 John 2:19, he writes, "Some went out from us, but they were not of us." If false teachers, well then there must be true teachers. Sure, the Spirit teaches Christians the truth, but he does so through the living teaching authority, not apart from it. I'm Carlo Broussard with the Ready Reason for Catholic Answers, Catholic.com.
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0: you could say my spider senses tingle, so to speak, whenever I hear a hyper-individualistic spirituality, a me and Jesus spirituality. While that is completely true, the problem with that kind of an emotive spirituality is that it is completely reductionistic. We are saved individually, to be sure, but we are saved within the covenant family. And so when we talk about what the sacraments do to us within our souls, here's the other thing that's so beautiful about the Catholic tradition that we simply don't find outside of the Catholic sphere. When the grace of the sacraments touches our soul, especially a sacrament like baptism, something within the soul changes. We're not just covered by the image of Christ. Our nature, our very human nature, gets elevated in the order of nature into a life of grace. So that now we're no longer living purely at the natural level. We're quite literally living a supernatural life. So that as we keep journeying and cooperating with grace, which is nothing more than the very outpouring of divine life into our souls, transforming us, changing us, conforming us into the image of Christ, then we will one day, by God's grace and our willing cooperation, experience the joy of glory, experiencing heavenly glory with Him. When we understand these things rightly, the sacraments do more than just do something external for us. Something within us transforms, and that actually changes individuals and the whole corporate body of Christ. So we're going to talk about that with Mike Schramm. And then for the remainder of the hour, we're going to talk with Father Mike Driscoll. Since the beginning of time, they've attended the Holy Trinity with unending praise. And at the Bible's pivotal moments, they were present. They convey God's saving messages and assist in His continual ordering of the cosmos. Yet some of them are hell-bent on our damnation. Others are interceding and working tirelessly for our salvation. I'm talking here about the angels. Father Mike Driscoll joins us to talk about the angels and the fallen angels as well. But now the headlines.
1: Thank you, Marcus, and good afternoon, everyone. This is your Ave Maria Radio News for Monday, August 24th. It's the Feast of St. Bartholomew. 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Treasury Secretary Scott Bessette unveiled plans today for tough new economic sanctions aimed at further isolating Iran. Speaking at the Treasury Department, he said the sanctions will target anyone helping facilitate Iran's ability to ship or sell oil, gold, or other trade. Bessette said President Trump is already calling world leaders with specific requests to cease trading with the Iranian regime. President Trump is expanding tariffs on Canada to include 50% fees on imports of cars, trucks, and auto parts. He made the announcement in a Truth Social post this morning after the two countries failed to reach a trade agreement over the weekend. Trump said, "Canada has been ripping off the United States of America for years." Canadian Prime Minister Mark Carney has already vowed to match any U.S. tariffs dollar for dollar. As a landmark trial continues today against Meta in federal court in California, TikTok has agreed to pay $400 million to settle a U.S. government lawsuit. The suit alleged the company violated the Children's Online Privacy Protection Act. The law requires websites and online services directed at children to obtain parental consent before collecting personal information from users under 13. And a humanoid robot developed by Chinese smartphone maker Honor beat the 100-meter world record held by Usain Bolt. China's state broadcaster reported Saturday that the robot ran the 100-meter dash in 9.32 seconds. The run beat the 9.58-second men's 100-meter world record set by Bolt in 2009. From the AveMariaRadio.net news desk, I'm Dan McGraw.
0: Good afternoon and welcome back. I'm Marcus Pete. I'm talking with Mike Schramm. Mike recently authored this article in Catholic Answers magazine, called "The Other Way Baptism Saves." Mike, thank you for joining us. How are you?
2: Good. Thanks for having me back.
0: It's always a joy to reconnect with you. I want to ask you to first, just share with us why this topic is of concern to you intellectually at the very least. Why ought we to think rightly about what baptism does in our soul, but also in the life of the church?

0: Well, yeah, so I start off by talking about two real person implications of this idea. So I kind of start talking about two philosophers from the last 100 or so years that actually they were very influenced by Catholic philosophy, and they went on to influence Catholic philosophers, including now Pope John Paul II, Karol Wojtyła at the time. But the two were, Simone Weil and... Wow, now it's like totally jumping out of my mind.
1: Henri Bergson.
0: But the idea was that they were very moved by Catholic philosophy, by Catholic teaching, by the person of Jesus, but they were also pulled in this idea of solidarity, and it was solidarity with the Jewish people outside of the church, but then also for Simone Weil, it was for any of those people who feel alienated or outside of the church. And so they had this sense of solidarity, which in and of itself is this Catholic teaching, right? It's one of the pillars of seven pillars of Catholic social teaching. And so it's almost like it's like pitting these two Catholic ideas against each other, right? The necessity of baptism, the grace that's given to us at baptism, but then also this very real sense of solidarity, of connection that we have, not just with all human people, but specifically with the marginalized, with the outsiders. And so it prevented them, before the end of their lives, neither of them were actually baptized, even though they were, like I said, very, you know, moved by Catholic teaching, moved by the person of Jesus. And so it had this almost like this this disparity within each of them. And so it stuck out to me because, you know, you come across it once, you're like, oh, that's kind of significant. Then you come across it twice, and you're like, man, like this, not that it's becoming a trend necessarily, but it's one of those things where it just starts to kind of sit with you more. You know what I mean?
1: Yeah. Yeah, I do actually. And the first time you sort of look at it and go, okay, huh, that's interesting. The second time you go, this is most probably indicative of a pattern. And that's a good attitude to have whenever you encounter ideas as they emerge in the culture. Now, as you looked at this, one of the issues that is clearly coming out of the article too is the inadvertent spiritual isolatedness, or I should say a spiritual individualism that we're seeing in modernity. Can you share with us why that's a problem when done sort of absolutely? And secondly, where did we see this come from? Where's this surging from?
0: Well, so it is like you were saying, it's sort of this product of modernity, which in some ways it emphasized the individual human dignity, right, that we all have as made in the image and likeness of God, but it's almost like it can go too far, like the pendulum swings too far the other way, and so then that individuality, which we would all recognize, right, we are made unique and in God's image, but it becomes almost an idol in and of itself. And so then, like you said, it becomes isolating, right? It actually ends up cutting you off, this sense of individuality. And that's obviously the destructive part of it, right? That's where when you're, you know, not only getting cut off from the grace of the sacraments in the church, but the sense of connection, right? The connection to the other members of the body of Christ, not just on a spiritual level, but then we start thinking on like a communal, a social level, that's when we start to see the fruits of it, right? The bad effects of it.
1: So share with us the roots of this kind of individualism. Like you touch a little bit on French existentialism, but also how it's very prevalent in Protestant thought, anti-Catholic Protestant thought, and the problems with that from a Catholic perspective.
0: Yeah, so I think it... just because of the whole premise of the Reformation, the Protestant Revolution, is this cutting off of the church, right? It's cutting off the sense of authority, whether you want to see, you know, the magisterium or the Pope as kind of like that symbol of unity in the church, or even just like the, you know, it, depending on which branch you're kind of thinking of, right? You eventually get to this. Almost like the whole like me and Jesus sort of movement, where you are cut off from any sense of, you know, a visible body. I know that, you know, a lot of people who identify in sort of the Protestant tradition, even a low church Protestant tradition, they would say, well, there's still an invisible church. But what you're essentially doing is you've sort of like created this sense of a church in your mind, but that's still the only place that it exists. You're sort of like projecting it out into the world. So it still only lives kind of inside your own mind. And so it is still this individualism, right? And so when the entire kind of like faith is built on that basis, then there's not going to be any, you know, communal, collective sense, especially one that, you know, you have any sense of, you know, authority that you are beholden to. And so then that's all you kind of have left, right, is the kind of like, you're left with the kind of the me and Jesus thing. And so if that's your theology, all of your other, you know, whether it's political beliefs or just emotional and cultural beliefs, they're going to flow downstream from that.
1: So let's think about this from a solidarity perspective. What does, sure, from the ground up, what does baptism achieve for the body of Christ, the church, before we even start thinking about the general culture at large?
0: Yeah, so one of the things that I make the point in the article is, you know, one of the most common images for the church that St. Paul gives is the body of Christ. And so even though when Catholics are used to thinking of the term body of Christ, we think primarily of the Eucharist, which, I mean, makes sense, right? That's what you hear when you go in the communion line at Mass, is you hear the priest say body of Christ. But when we look at, you know, that term, that phrase being used in the New Testament, he's referring to the church. And what is the thing that brings you into the church, that brings you into the body of Christ? It is baptism. And so baptism has this, again, this unique sort of connection to the body of Christ, right? And specifically, when you are made one with, you're united to that body of Christ. And as we hear, or as we see St. Paul say many other times, you know, there in one body there's many members, and so that again refers to this idea of the unity in the variety of the church, how there's all these different groups, all these different charisms, all these different roles that members of the church play, and yet they're all united, right, we would say, under the head of Jesus Christ. And that's brought about through baptism.
1: Can you also share with us how, because baptism actually changes something in the soul, that there's an elevation into the life of grace, the individual members are now all, as a corporate body, more and more conformed into divine life, and that actually changes even the social life of the church?
0: Yeah, so it starts with, so as everything, right, as all the sacraments, it begins first with Christ. And the verse that I use to kind of draw from this is that verse of solidarity that many of us see in like a moral standpoint. You know, when people think of the parable of the sheep and the goats in Matthew 25, that it's Jesus identifying with the hungry, the thirsty, the naked, the sick. And we're supposed to take that as, so we should feed the hungry, we should give drink to the thirsty and clothe the naked, which of course that's the case, right? That's the moral component. But if he's identifying with them, and like I said, it's part of the body of Christ, then when we are baptized and we're made one with the body of Christ, we're united with the same marginalized as well. And I hear the music. Should I pause and wait?
1: Yeah, let's pause there. That was actually a great place to pause. I'm talking with Mike Schramm. Mike's a theologian, philosopher. He lives in southeastern Minnesota. And we're talking about his latest article in Catholic Answers magazine, The Other Way Baptism Saves. Stay tuned. I'm Marcus Peter.
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1: Good afternoon and welcome back. I'm Marcus Peace. I'm talking with Mike Schramm. He is a theologian and philosopher who lives in southeastern Minnesota. He's penned this article fairly recently on Catholic Answers magazine called The Other Way Baptism Saves. So, Mike, to go back to what you were saying earlier about what baptism does to the social life of the church.
0: Mm-hmm. Yeah, so I had, started off talking how, like with all the sacraments, it begins first with Christ, right? He's the efficient cause. He's the first source of the grace. And what we would say is that he entered into human nature. That's what the incarnation is. And so by entering into human nature, he elevates that human nature. And that's what happens when we receive the sacrament of baptism, is our human nature is elevated into Christ. Hello?
1: I'm here. You're probably encountering the joys of fatherhood, aren't you?
0: Yeah, a little bit, yeah.
1: It's okay, brother, I understand. But yeah, go on from there.
0: Oh, okay. So that's where it starts, right? That's that starting point, or that efficient cause. And then once that human nature has been elevated, not just from the standpoint of God taking on human nature, but then us participating in that, right? We do just by virtue of our own human nature, but then by receiving that grace of baptism, we're entering into that same mystery. And so that then allows us to participate in the same divine nature that, you know, Christ has, like, of himself. But then we also are supposed to, you know, use that, not just participate like we just sit with it, but then we do something with it. And that goes back, you know, I brought up the, in the previous segment, I was talking about Matthew 25 and that moral element, that's what's supposed to challenge us to feed the hungry and give drink to the thirsty and all that.
1: Now, we can talk about the work of charity in this case, right, social charity, but you also touched on the fact that the baptized engage the culture and society in very unique ways in all facets of human existence and flourishing. So economics, politics, the way we engage education, business, entrepreneurship, all of that. So just briefly or expansively, if you will, share with us how by virtue of our baptism, we actually have an obligation to work towards the betterment and the flourishing of the human person.
0: Yeah, so all those examples that you gave, you talked about education, the business world, those are all human endeavors. And I was saying before how by virtue of the incarnation, the divine enters into and raises up human nature. And so now that we're participating in, we receive that same divine nature by baptism, we're still doing all of those human endeavors, right? We still live in the world that includes education, the business world, the arts, humanities, all that stuff. And so that's like we then become that elevating part, that elevating principle, or, you know, the leaven, right? And so that's where that actually happens. It happens first, like the starting point is baptism, But then it's our deeper vision in the sacraments, right? The sacraments of especially reconciliation in the Eucharist, where we can then become that elevating presence. Does that make sense?
1: Yeah. And because of that, even the way we think about social issues, like the way we vote, the way we think about, say, you know, political candidates, and the way we think about policies, political policies, all of these things have to necessarily change because they have to be brought under submission to this baptism we've received.
0: Yeah, and that, I mean, that brings us full circle to, you know, that's why solidarity is one of those seven pillars of Catholic social teaching. It's social teaching, right? And so the solidarity that we, you know, first receive and begin to participate in baptism and the sacraments, we're supposed to be an extension of that through the, you know, the social component.
1: Okay, so from there, I want to invite you to also speak to the fact that the engagement of the social component, even when implicitly, always has as its end the sanctification of the material order for Christ and his church.
0: Yeah, so ultimately, right, that in the same way that, you know, when you're baptized, you become a Christian because you're supposed to resemble more closely through your actions, through your words, through your being, you're supposed to resemble more closely Christ. Well, now imagine if everybody was doing that on an individual level, well, then collectively, then the whole world would look like that. Like, the whole community would look like that. And so it would sort of happen, right, just by virtue of the holiness of that, you know, holiness of the church, ultimately, because once you're baptized, you're part of the church. And so that would be the product of, right, every single person and their holiness that they're receiving from sanctifying grace and, you know, the grace of the sacraments.
1: What I ask you to also share, just simply by what you've just shared with us, how knowing this very fundamental reality of what baptism calls us to from a social dynamic is what changed the very nature of compassion and charity in the entire Western world, I argue the entire world. And thereby, all of these acts of welfare and everything, they are overflows from quite literally baptism as it's found in the Catholic Church.
0: Yeah, I mean, and we kind of get that because, like, what's the first thing that happens at the birth of the church? We have Pentecost, we have the Holy Spirit descending on the apostles, and then it says 3,000 are baptized. So, like, that's like the first thing right after Peter finishes his first sermon. And so we have baptism as that starting point, and it's from that point, right? All you have to do is just look at, you know, it's just a matter of history. It's not even a matter of faith. The upheaval of the, not just the, like, political aspects of the Roman Empire, but the mindset, right? The mindset change of, now we don't view the world through the lens of power. We view the world and even power itself through the lens of self-sacrifice. And that, yeah, it begins with Jesus on the cross, but then it began with all of us, right? First by accepting that by faith, but then receiving that grace at baptism.
1: Given that you're holding your child right now, or at least your child's very proximate to you, I want to invite you to also share how the very reality of sacramental baptism and therefore a covenant sacrament within the Catholic Church transformed the life of marriage and therefore the life of the family. Like you mentioned, this making of oneself a sacrificial gift for the sake of others.
0: Yeah, I mean, you know, that's what is one of the beautifully unique components that you find in, you know, the Catholic and Orthodox traditions is that marriage itself is a sacrament. And so if we talk about baptism being the means of sanctifying grace, reconciliation the means of sanctifying grace, that means that in the very relationship, right, the husband loving the wife loving the husband, and both of them loving, you know, God willing, any subsequent kids they might be blessed with, that becomes the means of sanctifying grace, right? That's the instrumental cause. So if Jesus is the, you know, the efficient cause, then God uses in this case, the matter of the sacrament, right? The husband and the wife get to be that instrumental cause of sanctifying grace.
1: as a final consideration for less than a minute left, everyone listening right now would like to know how they can live their baptism more intentionally. What does that look like?
0: I mean, the simplest, you know, that we get it right from, well, Acts of the Apostles, right? What did the early church do? Is they lived in community, right? They shared what they had with one another and with the poor. They dedicated themselves to prayer and the breaking of the bread. So those are the kind of the three, that's like the three simplest instructions that we get right from, you know, the foundation of the church is living in charity or community, prayer, like, and then the sacraments, which all three of those are actually ordered towards each other. So they kind of work all three together.
1: Mike, thank you so much as usual. Thank your family for offering you the time to be on this program with us.
0: Their own perspective, too, they got to share a little bit. So, yeah, thanks.
1: My guest has been Mike Schramm. 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
1: Good afternoon and welcome back. I'm Marcus Peter. Given the decline of the prevalence of Christian doctrine, biblical doctrine in society, there are innumerable rumors that spread about angels, these spiritual messengers from the heavenlies. Joining me to talk about angelic answers, everything you need to know about God's heavenly messengers, guardians, and guides, is Father Mike Driscoll, the author of this book, Angelic Answers, published by Catholic Answers Press. Father, thank you for being with us. How are you doing?
2: Oh, good. Thank you, and thank you for having me.
1: I'm very glad to speak with you. Very glad for this book. Before we talk about what the Church teaches about angels, I want to ask if we can address some misconceptions, especially with regard to New Age phenomena. Do we become angels when we die? That perhaps is one of the most prevalent nonsensical beliefs. Do we become angels when we die?
2: No, we don't. So, yeah, I guess that is still out there, isn't there?
1: It really is.
2: Is it? Okay. Remembering what Jesus said, which was in the context of people getting married after they die, and he said people will, we become like angels. He did not say we become angels. So, no, the angels by nature are purely spiritual beings. Human beings by nature are body and spirit, of course, body and soul. And it's true that when we die, we're in this temporary and sort of an unnatural state. You know, when we die, by definition, body dies, soul goes on, as God told Adam and Eve after they sinned. Remember that you are dust, and to dust you shall return. And it's good for us to remember that that was a result of original sin. Without original sin, without sin, as St. Paul said, wages of sin is death. So, because of that, we have this unnatural separation of body and soul, but it does not last for eternity. As we know, we say in the Creed, the resurrection of the dead, or in the Apostles' Creed, the resurrection of the body. So when Jesus comes back, miraculously raises everyone a new body. So that state of a human being just a soul after death is temporary and in a way unnatural. So we do not become angels.
1: I guess I have one more question. This is a little in jest. Did It's a Wonderful Life get it right about angels?
2: Oh, boy. Great on that one. Clarence.
1: That's right, Clarence.
2: So they probably have more meaningful names than Clarence. So I don't know what Clarence would mean, though. For those who are too younger than us that don't know that movie, yeah, there was sort of a guardian angel sense, and his name was Clarence. So, no, he was any kind of bumbling. I mean, he was a good-hearted guy.
1: Yeah.
2: But angels are not bumbling. They're very... And good-hearted in a certain way, absolutely. The good ones are perfectly good. But one of the interesting things about angels that I can say words and not really understand what they mean, they don't have emotions as we do, because emotions are connected to our bodies. You know, so that's the thing we share with the animal world. You know, if you have a dog, which I don't, but I've had them around, they can be happy, sad, scared, angry. Angels don't really have emotions like that. Now, we know Jesus said there will be joy in heaven over even one repentant sinner. Angels would have an intellectual joy, which we also have, you know, knowledge of God that gives us joy. So that's what they have. They don't have an emotional joy. They don't say, wow, I really feel good today. Well, if they were to say that, it wouldn't be a physical feeling good. It would be, they feel good all the time beholding the face of God.
1: Let's talk proper then, a proper understanding. What are angels?
2: You know, they are pure spirit, pure spirit made in the image and likeness of God. Creatures made in the image and likeness of God, and so that means they have, that's the immortal soul. Even there we'll make a distinction. We say that we have an immortal soul because we also have a body. It's accurate to say, I think even more accurate to say, angels are immortal souls. Mm-hmm. They don't have anything in addition to that. That's what they are, an immortal soul. And immortal soul has the two powers of intellect and will. That's what it means to be in the image of God, also to have the immortal soul, and then also have those two powers, which God has to an infinite degree. God, can conceive of anything that can be conceived of, and he can will it to be. So he's got that intellect and will in that way. Angels and human beings have limited amounts of that. So angels are immortal, spiritual, purely spiritual beings with intellect and will, so they can conceive of things and choose to do them. Since St. Thomas Aquinas explained, and I didn't quite understand him much as I've read it repeatedly, but he said that they can only make that one choice. So that's why once they make a choice, it's permanent. So that's why we have the good angels. Some of them are not now becoming evil, you know, deciding after all this time to sin, and the bad ones are not deciding all this time to after all this time to repent. Part of that, I think, I do understand. Part of it is, again, to do with the fact that they don't have bodies, so time passes for them. They're not outside of time like God. Only God is outside of time. Only God knows, sees past, present, and future all at once. But angels, because they don't have bodies, time goes by, but it doesn't, the lengths of time don't really mean anything. An angel doesn't, you know, if I've been sinning today, my angel doesn't get to the end of the day and say, wow, that was a long day guarding Driscoll. No, they don't, length of time doesn't mean anything to them. So back to the good and evil, you know, good angels, fallen angels, we could say, well, now that it's been, you know, however many million years, billion years, whatever it's been that since they were created, we don't say to the evil ones, so now that you've had time to think, it wouldn't mean anything to them. What a time to think. God gave them all the knowledge they needed when he created them to choose good or evil. And St. Thomas Aquinas would say that in the next instant, whatever that would mean, first instant, God creates them. Next instant, they make their choice. They've got all the knowledge they need to make that choice.
1: Is God making new angels?
2: The Catechism says that when one of the meanings of that line, when God, at the very beginning of the Bible, God created the heavens and the earth, it says that that means that he created them all at once at that time. So that's a neat phrase, heavens and earth. It can mean several meanings. It can mean everything outside of the planet Earth, but it also can mean the spirit world and the physical world. That's one of the meanings in the Catechism. I don't have the quote in front of me. Probably pull it up, but yeah, people can look that one up. But yes, that he created it all at once, and he's not still creating them. We don't have, you know, angels being created and becoming fallen right now as we speak.
1: There's this practice, I think it's born of New Ageism, as far as I can dig up, of naming your guardian angels. Is that something we should be engaging in doing?
2: No, there's a Vatican document that condemned that. That document's about 20 years old or so. Probably came from what you're describing, probably this New Age practice. I have had people ask me, well, they've said, well, I just kind of use a name. Well, I'll use myself as an example. I mean, I just grew up kind of thinking my angel, whether it was Michael the Archangel when I was a little child, that's the name you'd hear of an angel, and that's my name. So I would think my guardian angel name was Michael. So if someone has a name for some reason and refers to it, I don't know how that would be inherently sinful. Mm-hmm. The sinful thing was what you said. I'm going to name my angel. Well, no, you're not. You know, this angel has existed, you know, since God created. So number one, this angel existed a long time. You don't suddenly give an angel a name. And number two, or maybe this is number one, we don't have the authority to name an angel. Wow, that's really claiming some authority over an angelic being that we do not have. So, and they don't have names with one another. There's no need for one angel when communicating, and they do communicate to one another. That's mysterious to me in itself, you know, why that would be. But St. Thomas would say, I keep referring to him because he took the basics of the doctrine that we have and made logical deductions. But one, a higher up angel may enlighten a lower angel on some matter that God wants them to know. And they don't need names. Hey, Hal, what do you think about this? You know, they don't need names in referring to one another. They don't need names. God doesn't need names in talking to them. They use names, that it seems, when dealing with human beings. So that's why we see their names. So no, we don't have the authority to give them a name.
1: I'm talking with Father Mike Driscoll. He is most recently the author of Angelic Answers, a book published by Catholic Answers Press. And it's a beautiful book that explores the Church's doctrine on angels and a proper understanding of it. Continuing on the other side, stay tuned. I'm Marcus Peter.
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10: Lord God, because you are three persons and yet one God, your unity is a sign of your nature. From this oneness, Jesus prayed that your flock might be as one as you and the Father are one. We join this prayer for unity from our Savior and ask that your Catholic Church, especially in our local parishes, apostolates, and organizations, might be united together for the sake of your name. And in this unity, may our local parishes, apostolates, and organizations work in collaboration for the mission of the one church in order to bring others to know you, love you, and serve you. Give us grace so that we may not be indifferent to the needs of those around us, especially the need for mercy and salvation. We beg you for these things so that united as your one church, we might love you and our neighbors more. Amen.
9: Bite-sized Catechism, paragraph 38, brought to you by Red Sea Apostolate. Man stands in need of being enlightened by God's revelation, not only about those things that exceed his understanding, but also about those religious and moral truths which of themselves are not beyond the grasp of human reason, so that even in the present condition of the human race, they can be known by all men with ease, with firm certainty, and with no commingling of error.
11: Prophets don't say things like this.

0: Good afternoon and welcome back. I'm Marcus Peter. Talking with Father Mike Driscoll, author of Angelic Answers, everything you need to know about God's heavenly messengers, guardians, and guides. Father, to continue on, tell us about guardian angels, what their specific role is.
1: We believe, and I don't know, I would say it's doctrinal, you know, that we all have a personal guardian angel. That if you read the catechism, it says we have guardian angels. It does not maybe definitively say we each have one, but that's certainly the traditional meaning of that. But it's also, I think, the catechism, the way it words it, leaves it more open to the sense that, like the nation of Israel had a guardian angel, maybe Michael, because it's referred, it sounds like it in the book of the prophet Daniel. It sounds like Michael is the guardian angel of Israel and did maybe a number of those things, like the Red Sea and that. So not only can a human being, do we have a personal guardian angel, but maybe a town, maybe a nation, a parish. There's a parish nearby me where there's an angel, a stained glass window with an angel above the altar. And I know the pastor there years ago said he tried to look up, like, what angel is that supposed to be? Because there was no symbol with it. And I said the most he could find out was that they, building the church, somewhere it said, well, that's the guardian angel of the parish. That's a neat thought. So, yes, guardian angel to protect us mainly from spiritual harm. So protect us from temptation. And I like to think of the word as inspiration as the flip side of temptation, you know, temptation to do by a demon to do something bad. Angel is there to inspire us, giving us an inspiration to do something good. So they are there in that way. They certainly have ability to protect us from physical harm. You know, it's interesting. We don't know the rules of the spirit world. So why is a guardian angel not allowed to protect us from every physical harm? Who knows? You know, but I don't believe it's random. I believe God has a plan and his rule. We don't know all the rules of the physical world, so we certainly don't know the world's rules of the spirit world, but God has his plan and the way he works, and so sometimes they get to protect us from physical harm, and sometimes not. Sometimes we go through those sufferings. Remember Jesus, the agony of the garden, the angel came and strengthened him, must have been in a spiritual way, maybe in some physical way, but certainly didn't stop him from the physical suffering. Of course, he could have stopped himself. So, yeah, I would say those things, physical harm sometimes, I think they're always inspiring us to avoid sin and to do good works.
0: What about the fallen angels, Father? How do we properly understand who they are, what they are?
1: Right, so God only creates good, so of course he created all of them good. And as I was saying, they, unlike human beings that can sin, again, it has something to do with our existence with bodies and that we sin and repent. They didn't. Their knowledge came directly from God, knew everything they needed, and chose to sin or to be good. And that's a permanent choice for them. The good ones would never consider sinning. The bad ones would never consider repenting, apparently. And we don't want to give them too much power. We know there's different sources of temptation, the flesh and the world and the devil. Temptations of the flesh, you know, things involving our body, impurity, intoxication, those things. Temptations of the world, oh, that'd be like, you know, wanting popularity and material things. Those are fine, but when those become our primary goal in life, those are bad. Temptations of the devil. Number one, they can make the other ones worse. Pick at our weak points. What are my weak points? You know, whatever weaknesses I have, including physical ones that aren't my fault, the devil can make those worse, maybe. But I think the direct temptation of the devil is power. Why do I think that? Prophet Isaiah, where we see him called the morning star or Lucifer, what did he say? I will be like God. Power. When the devil tempted Eve in the garden, what did he say? You will be like God. So temptations toward power. I think we can see that in the big scale, like someone, a prominent, you know, government leader, business leader, whatever, someone with a lot of power already, they can be very tempted toward it. However, easy for me to point fingers at them. We all want some control of our lives. Mm-hmm. We better be aware, because I think a temptation of the devil is to make me want to control everything, and because that's power in my own little realm. You know, that's wanting power. So I think we should be aware of that. I think his direct temptation, like with well, with Eve, it was also of the flesh. Hey, doesn't that look good? Wouldn't that taste good? But also, you will be like God. So anytime I'm trying to be God-like and control everything in my little realm, now I think the devil's working on that. So want to have some humility and pray and turn things over to God. Always remember, God is more powerful. Good angels are more powerful than bad. So keep turning toward them. We don't want to give them too much credit or too much, you know, think they're stronger than they are. They're a lot stronger than us, but we've got God, angels, and saints. We've got sacraments and sacramentals and prayer.
0: Years ago, I was at a talk, and the speaker was asking Catholics. He was asking the attendees to pray for the conversion of Satan and the demons. Please help us understand what the church actually teaches and why that's a frivolous exercise.
1: No, right. No, oh, wow.
0: Yeah.
1: I don't know that I don't think I've ever heard of that. The demons and the human souls in hell, however many, whichever ones they are, we don't pray for them. There's no point in it.
0: Mm-hmm.
1: And, you know, on that note, I don't know if this is a newer thing or not, the idea of, well, a good God, well, can't be anyone in hell, or maybe if there are, maybe it's just a few. Well, for me, that is a huge mystery that I don't touch. I don't touch the mystery of, well, let me see if I can be satisfied with the explanation mm-hmm. that there are three persons in one God. Mm-hmm. No, there are three persons in one God, period. How can I understand God becoming man? No, I can't. God became man. Take it as a mystery. It's not a Sherlock Holmes to be solved. It's a mystery of, you know, that's beyond human comprehension. So is hell. A good God, infinitely loving, can have a hell with angels that are there forever and human beings there forever. I can't comprehend it. Mm-hmm. I don't try to. I think that's all about a frivolous exercise. And I don't know, I think I saw somewhere, well, there might be less than 10 people. Well, that doesn't make me feel any better. I feel pretty bad for those 9.
0: Right.
1: So we should not touch that one. Just accept that as a mystery we can't comprehend. And yet both things are true. God is infinitely good, and there are angels who fell and are in hell and are going to be there forever. And human beings, too. The way Jesus talked, it sure sounds like there's some people in there. I don't try to comprehend that. I think we'll understand more if we make sure we get to heaven. Make sure we're not one of the ones in hell. Make sure we get to heaven.
0: Yeah.
1: But no, praying for any one person, human or demonic in hell, no, that's God's will, and it's a good. And we can't understand that.
0: Yeah. So, in that light, then, Father, that I want to tread cautiously here, because in the realm of this whole spirituality of spiritual warfare, there are practices that tend to be put out to encourage people to, you know, engage demons directly, especially by means of prayer. As a pastor, do you have words of wisdom or even caution?
1: I never do that. Speak directly towards Satan. The rite of exorcism has within it three exorcisms. That's the more narrow version. So the more broad version of the word exorcism means, you know, the ritual. The more narrow definition of the word would mean when the priest, the exorcist, switches from asking God to help and protect this person and then suddenly switches to the devil, and you, O devil, in the name of Jesus Christ.
0: Mm-hmm.
1: So that's done in the rite of exorcism. And that's a ritual of the church, and that's approved by, you know, exorcism approved by the bishop, appointed by the bishop. I'm not comfortable doing that. I don't know why I would. Why not ask God to drive the devil away? Why not pray the rosary? Why not pray the St. Michael prayer? But if someone said it's inherently sinful to address Satan in the way of, you know, in the name of Jesus Christ, I drive you away, is that inherently sinful? No, but I don't know the value of it, if that makes sense. I don't want to accuse other people of pride, mm-hmm. but for me that would seem prideful to start doing that. It's like, no thanks. I'll pray my rosary with the intention of driving the devil away and protecting. And I will pray my St. Michael prayer. I don't need to address him. I'm not sure the value of it outside of the church ritual telling the exorcist to do it.
0: Which leads us, therefore, to the pinnacle of this conversation, which is that Christ is really the center of the angelic world. Share with us about that.
1: Yeah, even though it's not scriptural, "O come all ye faithful," the popular Christmas song, "Born the King of Angels." Well, what a great name! You know, he was born the King of Angels. Yeah, they exist to serve him, to serve us, because of him. When Jesus was, we just had the readings for Holy Thursday. Jesus arrested, and when Peter draws his sword, and don't you know I could call in 12 legions of angels? A legion, I think, was 5,000 or 6,000 Roman soldiers. Jesus saying, "Peter, I don't need your sword. I can do this myself. I can call on the tens of thousands of angels." And in the Old Testament book of the prophet Isaiah, one angel destroyed an invading army around Jerusalem. So, yeah, Jesus, King of Angels. And when Jesus talks about angels, he mentions the garden angel thing about, the children, "Let the children come to me. I assure you, there are angels in heaven constantly. Behold my Father's face." But when Jesus, if you look at the number of times he talks about angels, most of those times are at the end of the world, when he's returning with his angels in his glory. So something about that his return, he's going to be surrounded by his angels.
0: I've been talking with Father Mike Driscoll, the author of Angelic Answers, Everything You Need to Know About God's Heavenly Messengers, Guardians, and Guides. I will say, just based on the conversation Father Mike and I have been having, there is a lot of confusion out there about our relationship to these spiritual beings. So get a copy of this book from Catholic Answers Press and learn that we may teach the truth and relate with them rightly. I'm Marcus Peter.
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7: This is Veronica Dudo. More news from a Catholic perspective is coming up in 2 minutes on...
8: We are all wounded. The enemy and our concupiscence make sure of that. And no matter how much we want to ignore it, our past influences and affects our family relationships. However, our hope is in our God, who draws us to Him to heal through Jesus and the sacraments. Pray, read, journal, find community, or speak to a professional. It matters.
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10: I love being able to pray the Divine Mercy Chaplet with Drew and hearing those prayers, the petitions that people call in with, knowing that as they bring them to the airwaves, how many other people get to participate in that prayer
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10: 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And I've been a recipient of many people's prayers, so I love that too.
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16: 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Though the Christopher Award-winning movie Clouds, based on Zach's life, includes a good deal of sadness, it also conveys joy. Laura told me, "There is no joy like that which is experienced in the midst of intense suffering. Reflecting back on it, joy isn't so much about the laughter that happens. 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
15: This message was brought to you by the Christophers. 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

0: I trust in your infinite mercy, and I shall always do so, regardless of the spiritual state in which I might find myself. Always and everywhere, I shall endeavor to recognize your will in all things, even though my eyes see only contradiction and uncertainty. I know that I cannot depend on myself, and so I shall trust completely in you. Nothing will separate me from the love of Christ, for in you, O Lord, I have hoped. I will never be confounded. Amen. 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And remember, pray without ceasing.
1: Shine your light. 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I'm Jim Littleton, forming faithfulfamilies.com.
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4: Today, we are launching Operation Economic Outcast to foreclose every other option available to the Iranian regime. Treasury has mapped every node, every facilitator, and every network that Iran has used to smuggle oil and evade sanctions. Beginning today, the actions of Treasury and other agencies will tighten the noose and block every potential source of revenue that funds the IRGC and the evil Iranian regime. We are enforcing a zero-leakage approach. There will be no minimal breathing space for the regime to rebuild its capacity to inflict terror against America and the world.
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5: Yeah, the world is watching. That was the U.S. Treasury Secretary Scott Bessent on the plan to attack Iran economically. We're going to talk about that coming up in just moments, along with a number of other economic issues. Big news, $40 trillion. You know what that number represents? The national debt. First time we've crossed that number. So we'll get into that. U.S. and Canada, they're lobbing missiles at each other. I don't mean literally. We were talking about tariffs and trade war, and we'll talk about what Canada is doing in response to the president's 50% tariff on certain goods. We got a lot coming up here today. Before I start, though, I just want to thank you. This past week, as you know, we were able to give you some programming, but we had our August pledge drive. And to be honest with you, when I took the microphone for the final run there, we were about $647,000 short, $650,000, somewhere in that ballpark. And by the end of that pledge drive, when I signed off, we got down to within $60,000 of reaching goal. We didn't quite make the goal when I signed off. But thanks to the largesse and the generosity of so many people, in the hours that followed and, of course, over the weekend, donations continue to come in. We are now over the $3 million goal. We went to $3.2 million. So it has been a success. And I want to thank everyone who helped us to get to that point and everyone who is, I know has supported multiple times. And I'm grateful to be able to give you a look at life through the eyes of our faith, whether it's economics, whether it's politics, whether it is health. Whether it's the church, whatever it might be, that's what you get here. And you get very diverse programming throughout the Relevant Radio lineup. But I wanted to say thank you for that. It's never too late to give. If you missed it last week, maybe you were traveling, maybe you were away. You can always go online. The number's 877-291-0123. And you can always join everyone else who said yes too. Hey, let's talk a little bit about let's talk about what's going on with Iran, and please pray for peace. I am a little concerned about the situation because it could expand. China's involved. There's some other nations that are involved. As you heard, Treasury Secretary Bessent, he just called this economic D-Day against Iran. It's an effort to cut Tehran off from the rest of the world economy. I mean, we've been bombing them. But they've been pretty resilient, to be honest with you. And now we're thinking, okay, let's suffocate them economically. But here's the question. What happens when America tells China and India and Russia and virtually everybody else, you have a choice?

0: You either do business with Iran or you do business with us. And Iran has already threatened retaliation. And this could become one of the most consequential economic confrontations we have seen in years. That's why I want to get on the air with me today, Chris Temple. He is the editor and the publisher of the National Investor. You can find them at nationalinvestor.com. And Chris, it's great to have you with me today. Good afternoon.
1: Good afternoon, Drew.
0: It's a delight to talk to you about this. I know you follow this very closely. You and I have talked tariff wars. We've talked a lot of other things, oil. Treasury Secretary Bessent's unveiled what the administration has called Operation Economic Outcast. And it's an attempt to, of course, sever these financial lifelines that keep the Iranian regime connected to the global economy. And they're also expanding to what's called secondary sanctions. And for people who don't understand that, ordinary sanctions tell an American company you can't do business with Iran. Secondary sanctions essentially tell a company somewhere else in the world, hey, if you continue doing certain business with Iran, you're going to lose access to the American financial system. And that's an entirely different level of economic pressure. How do you see what's unfolding? Give me your big picture right now and this back and forth and whether or not you think that this chokehold will take effect.
1: Well, look, I heard somewhat facetiously earlier, Drew, talk about this, and instead of Operation Economic Outcast, it's Operation We Ran Out of Missiles. That, of course, has been in the news. And so having basically failed at bombing Iran into submission, now we're going to go back to the sanctions thing. And presumably, if you take everything at face value, a lot more onerous and far-reaching sanctions than anything previously on Iran. But you used the magic word, magic country, and that is China. China has already made clear that, well, you're not going to tell us who we're going to do business with. So the question is not whether China is going to comply. They've already said they won't. They'll still buy oil from Iran. They will still pay for it in their own currency outside of the U.S.-controlled international banking system. But what do we do as a result of that? You know, that's the question this begs. And it makes you wonder just how much flailing about and how much desperation there is on the part of the Trump administration and the Treasury Secretary to save face. After all, and we'll talk about this in a few minutes, Bessent has tried to intervene to keep interest rates down. That didn't start out real well. A week or two before that, he tried to intervene in Japanese yen. That was so-so. Yeah. So you've got, according to skeptics especially, and I'm probably more one of those, an empire that is trying by hook or crook to keep everybody in line with its global hegemony. And it's not really working that well. So I'm concerned about what comes
0: so
1: next.
0: So what do you propose then, Chris? I'm curious as to your approach to it. If the bombs aren't working, or even if there is a shortage, and let's say this economic chokehold doesn't work, what do you propose? We withdraw, let Iran have a nuclear weapon? What do you see? And why should the U.S. be the world's police force in this matter? I mean, where's NATO? Where's the rest of the where's the rest of Europe or even the Gulf nations? That's the thing that has frustrated me a little bit. We're spending a lot of money, and you know our debt is now $40 trillion.
1: Sure.
0: And war's not cheap. Your thoughts just on our role being the world's policeman and where all these neighboring nations who really are most threatened by Iran if they had a nuclear weapon, why aren't they doing more?
1: Well, look, the question, Drew, is why did President Trump in the first place go completely away from his stated policy goal? He ran for president and was elected for a second time. Some say elected for a third time, but elected for a second time. And why didn't he stick with our own backyard? Why did he get us into what clearly was a war of choice? Now, people argue with no really evidence on either side. It boils down to whether you're on the left or right or pro-MAGA, anti-MAGA, whatever, here in the U.S. But a lot of people point out that Iran was not close to nuclear weapon. That's the excuse, just like we had the excuses of Iraq a generation ago, had weapons of mass destruction. That turned out to be untrue. I don't know if Iran had a nuclear weapon or not, but there was already a mechanism in place to do at least some monitoring and make sure that they were not going to be a major threat. And we arguably went from a position of them being relatively detained, or relatively contained, I should say, to attacking and string up this hornet's nest, threatening all of their neighbors now, and their neighbors are in a mess. The global energy situation's in a mess. Yep. You've got record high prices globally for diesel fuel now, which is going to trickle down and cost everybody much more money. And you ask yourself, you look back, especially since the military part of this clearly didn't work, why all this time and money and death and everything over something that, I mean, status quo before this looks pretty darn good right now.
0: Let me open the phones for you, too. If you want to join us, you want to sound off, maybe you agree, maybe you disagree, feel free to dial in. The number's 888-914-9149, 888-914-9149. I'll tell you what my concern is in all of this. I mean, I'd love to see Iran without a nuclear weapon. I'd like to see this thing end up. I'd like to see the people get out from this dictatorial type of regime that they have in there that's just been an abusive regime. Killed 42,000 Iranians. And we're not in the business of regime change, and I don't want to go down that lane either, because that could be a real headache. China is the one that concerns me. China remains crucial to Iran's oil trade, and a major major Chinese banks haven't been directly targeted by the U.S. and we are threatening these secondary sanctions. So the question is, how far is Washington prepared to go? Because if America really intends to enforce this policy aggressively, eventually, this isn't merely a confrontation between Washington and just Tehran. It becomes between Beijing and New Delhi and Turkey and a whole lot of other places. Iran's already hurting. We know that the rial has fallen to roughly, 2 million rials to one U.S. dollar on the unofficial market. And that's, to me, an extraordinary indication of the pressure on their economy. But this is where it becomes dangerous, because, we're talking about, Iran's warning other nations, don't cooperate with Washington. They threaten, if you do, then that's war. And we're going to still continue to bomb the Strait of Hormuz. And yet Washington's putting this pressure on. I just don't know how China is going to play in within this, how far we're willing to push them and what that means. I don't know how you see that. What's your take?
1: Well, look, again, I think that there's an element here which concerns me the most of this is all make it up as you go along, threaten, bluster, and expect that the world is going to kowtow to the U.S. That's an interesting question. What is their game? I don't know if anybody in the Trump administration has a plan for what if China doesn't comply, what do we do, any more than they did have a plan for what happens if all of the people that the president, that you bomb Iran for a few days and they'll submit. Well, that didn't work either. So we're really in uncharted territory here. And what's remarkable about this is that if you go back to when Russia first moved into Ukraine, and here again, the answer on the part of the U.S., whatever happens, is always sanctions. We have the globe's reserve currency. We control the SWIFT banking and clearing system. So we'll just cut everybody off financially. Well, guess what? Necessity is the mother of invention.
0: Yep.
1: And everybody figured out how to get around these sanctions, most of all Russia. Russia thrived early on with those sanctions. The ruble was higher, not lower, against the dollar. They had no trouble. And so this always seems to be the answer. Of all things, President Trump and his policies were starting to get people back into the dollar system.
0: Mm-hmm.
1: And now here again, they make a decision over this that's going to drive people away once more. And we can't afford that now that we have 40-plus trillion in debt. A lot of that's held by foreigners. We need foreigners to continue to help cover that. If we're, by these actions, pushing people away, we're going to blow up our debt situation that much sooner because of sanctions like this.
0: Well, the debt's concerning me. I want to take a few calls for you. I also want to talk about what's going on with Canada, and I want to talk about our national debt. So we've got a full show here for you. Let's start, though. We'll take a call or two. We'll start in Mission Viejo, California. Mark, good afternoon. You are on the air with Chris Temple. Thanks for calling.
2: Hi, Drew. Thanks for having me. I appreciate the conversation. I wanted to ask the thoughts on, you mentioned that there was considered weapons of mass destruction in Iraq when we went in there, and we and you had said that there was not. My question is, don't we have history of seeing the chemical warfare was used on the Kurds by them? And isn't it interesting how those chemicals were not found when we went in there? I would consider chemical warfare a weapon of mass destruction.
0: Sure, I would too.
2: I'm curious on your thoughts.
0: No, I would definitely think that's the case. And again, you're right. We did not find those weapons there. Are you making the comparison of what's happening in Iran with nuclear weapons? Are you saying perhaps they didn't have nuclear weapons? Mark,
2: no, I believe they do, and that's concerning to me. You know, obviously, you know, as a Catholic, we don't want war, but then we can't put our heads in the sand and be victims either. And so, you know, I do believe that there is, and we also have to have some confidence in that it's not just our intelligence, but right. other intelligence of surrounding allies as well. So that concerns me.
0: Yeah, no, thank you very much. A lot of intelligence coming from the ground there as well. And Chris, did you want to respond to him as well?
1: Well, sir, I'm not saying that Iran would never have had nuclear ambitions. They clearly did. They stated as much. Incredibly, if you remember along the way when it looked like during one of these many times that the peace was going to break back out between the U.S. and Iran, President Trump actually said, well, why shouldn't they have a civilian nuclear program? Their neighbors do. Why should they not be allowed to have that? He even implied that Iran should have ballistic missiles because their neighbors do. And of course, the open secret. As far as nuclear powers in the Middle East, there is a country that is a major nuclear power in the Middle East. It's never supposed to have its name mentioned, and that, of course, is Israel. So, look, I think that you have to go way back in time. Not that I have any love lost for Iran, because I certainly do not. If you go way back in time, Iran was a prosperous, modern country before the CIA got a hold of it and overthrew Mossadegh back in the early 1950s, installed the Shah as a puppet. And you can say what you want about him, but the very reason why you had that Islamic revolution in 1979 in the first place, mm-hmm. that didn't occur in a vacuum. It didn't occur because the radical Islamists in Iran hated the U.S. It was because the U.S. first went in there and wrecked that country.
0: Yeah. All right. And Mark, thank you for your call. We'll go to Francisco in Connecticut. Francisco, good afternoon.
3: Good afternoon.
0: Hey, go right ahead, Francisco.
3: Okay. Yeah, my question is, it could be like after all these years, 30, 20 years, Iran, after so much presidents that you were talking about, they investigate that they go over there and check what's going on. But it's been so long. And we make a big issue today. For all we know, they probably got 10 nuclear bombs already.
0: So you think they probably already have a nuclear weapon? Is that what you're saying?
3: I think they do. Because why no other president besides from Bush, Clinton, everybody back? Nobody seemed to care to find out what's going on. Why now? Yeah, I figured maybe Trump had the guts. But they had plenty of time. Mm-hmm. Nobody was checking on. Nobody was talking about this.
0: Yeah.
3: Who knows how much they got already? And now that's why we're freaking out.
0: Francisco, thank you very much. They were getting pretty close to enriching the uranium they had. That was the premise for us going in and in Israel as well. Other presidents, you know, like Obama sent billions of dollars over there in an effort to, you know, have them postpone any sort of uranium enrichment. And the point was that they were very close to having nuclear grade, you know, weapons grade material. And that was the argument we hear for the war. You know, the concern about Iran obtaining a nuclear weapon isn't simply that Iran would suddenly launch one. I think the larger concern is, you know, it could fundamentally change the balance of power in the Middle East. And we've already seen how they fired on all their neighboring countries. I mean, there are six major reasons you can go through why you can be worried about Iran having these. But that's a whole nother conversation. And I want to get back to Chris on that. Chris, do you want to talk about that? You know, I don't think they had a nuclear weapon. Clearly, they probably would have used it or threatened to have used it. They were close to nuclear enrichment. But the thought of them having a weapon after what we've seen them do recently with UAE and many of their Gulf allies, and even some of the ballistic missiles and how far they can hit. That's what gives me pause, but your thoughts.
1: Well, clearly you don't want to have Iran have a nuclear weapon. In a perfect world, nobody would have one, period. But look at North Korea. North Korea has been a nuclear power for a long time, but they're contained. They're well-behaved. The U.S. and the Soviet Union, now the U.S. and Russia, are major nuclear powers. Nobody has yet used those nuclear weapons outside of the two that were dropped in Japan, because everybody knows what the blowback and the consequences will be. Yep. Iran, by its own claim, wanted to have that kind of a program long-term to counter Israel. Israel, on the other hand, has been spoiling for years, particularly Netanyahu, spoiling for over 30 years to have a U.S. president go in and neutralize Iran for them, and this president decided to do that. So, to me, the nuclear part of this is more an excuse than an explanation. The goal has always been, on Benjamin Netanyahu's part, to have someone go in there and neutralize Iran, and we were the muscle to do that. But here again, what's the price we're going to pay in the end for that? Yeah, inflation is going to be higher, energy prices are going to be higher, and in shorter supply, etc. The heck of a price to pay.
0: Yeah, no kidding. All right, we'll just take a couple more calls. I do want to change gears and get to this war between U.S. and Canada when it comes to tariffs. But Rick's in Phoenix, Arizona. Ron's been waiting for a while. We'll see if we can sneak them on. Rick, good afternoon.
4: Yeah, hi, thanks. I perceive it as the situation as inevitable or not.
0: Mm-hmm.
4: And Chris, it's like, it's hard to tell which side you're on. It's like, are we expecting perfection or not isn't really the question. It's was it inevitable or not? And I think that most of the U.S. is kind of geared toward that and just winning in the sense that, you know, this will be imminent that we win because they are surrendering. And, you know, any reference to a past deal was kind of ridiculous with the, you know, weeks away assumption that they could do all this enriching. And so, and by the way, too, I mean, what's to say they're not going to just grab a bunch of, you know, robots from China, and that's going to be worse than any nuclear thing.
0: Right.
4: So, I mean, Chris, it's kind of like, aren't you okay with this improving and us doing everything we can to improve the situation and keep us in power? The status quo was inevitably going to be confronted, or we're going to be worse off. So I just feel like, you know, you're close to making that assumption, like a lot of us, but you're not really there.
0: Chris, what do you think?
1: Well, I'm glad it doesn't look apparent that I'm on a certain side, because the side I am on is a side of truth and what's best for our country and for the world. Too much of this thing has been debated based on, you know, you're either on Israel's side or you're not, because we've got to fight Iran for Israel. You know, you're either on Trump's side or you're not. Like, you know, and here again, almost word for word, we're hearing from the administration today the same thing we did with Iraq from George Bush Jr. You're either with us or with the terrorists. I mean, well, it's not that simple. It's not that cut and dried. And clearly, the president's not about to admit he made mistakes, but clearly this whole military thing, President Trump got led down the garden path. We blew billions and billions and billions of dollars, lots of lives, on something that people who know more about the military than he does almost unanimously warned for years. You're not going to go into Iran and do what you did. Even Scott Bessent the other day was comparing Iran and what we're going to do with sanctions with going into Venezuela. You can't get more apples and oranges than that. So I try and analyze things methodically. I'm not, you know, I always tell people I don't have either version of TDS. I don't have Trump derangement syndrome, and I don't have Trump deification syndrome.
0: Right.
1: I call things as I see them. And this has been an extremely costly gambit, which is, we've not seen the full cost of this yet, for something where you really seriously have to question, should we have taken this military step in the first place? And like I said earlier, I have no love for Iran.
0: Right.
1: I think that the West has made a terrible mistake to ever let a lot of the Islamic world up off the mat. You know, we many centuries ago, we had great popes and great European leaders that understood that we were in an existential crisis mm-hmm. between Christianity and Islam once upon a time. The good guys, in my view, won, and we've surrendered that. This is one of the stupid consequences of that.
0: Right, hey, Rick, I'm going to move along because I only have a couple minutes. Thank you for bringing that forward. Ron in Modesto, California, good afternoon.
5: Hi, good afternoon, Drew. Well, what's happening? We are having a discussion here, or you all are, and I don't think that the focus of the discussion is where it needs to be. The proper focus should be whether we are doing the will of God or not. And if we focus on economics, that's the wrong focus. Okay, I taught economics mm-hmm. in the 12th grade in Africa,
0: sure.
5: and found that it's just so limited. That's not going to be right. what matters for us in the world, and that is whether we are following the will of God or not.
0: Okay. And Ron, very quickly, because okay. I have a minute or two. How do you see us doing yes. that? Do you think fighting for peace is doing the will of God, not doing anything? What should the U.S. be doing in order to fulfill God's mandate?
5: Well, the U.S. should focus not on the right economy, no. On weaponry, no. On knowledge. We shouldn't focus on knowledge. That reminds me of George Lucas, Raiders okay. of the Lost Ark, where the woman there was okay. all for knowledge, and she ended up frying at the end. Well, and religious differences, right. That's the wrong focus.
0: All right, Ron, thanks. I'm going to leave it at that with you. Okay, I'm going to sneak one last call in before the break here, too. Mihai is joining us from Orange County. Mihai, good afternoon.
6: Good afternoon.
0: Yeah, hi, go right ahead, Mihai. Yes, I only have a moment or two, so if you can make your comments quickly, that'd be
6: okay.
0: great.
6: Very, very short. I want to make a clarification regarding the weapons of mass destruction. Somebody repeated again that there were no weapons of mass destruction in Iraq. Yeah. I want to tell you that, and it's good to make a note, there yeah. is a general called George Sada, S-A-D-A, who was number two Air Force in Saddam's Air Force.
0: Yep.
6: He wrote a book in which he described
0: yeah.
6: how they were transferred all the weapons of mass destruction right. from Iraq into Syria.
0: Yes. Yep.
6: So there were weapons of mass destruction. So that's one yeah. thing. So George Sada is the proof. Number two, in general, if you say, I went there, I didn't find it. You should not say there were no weapons there, because we don't know if right. they were transferred.
0: Right. No, that's a great point. That's an excellent point.
1: Yeah,
0: did Saddam have
1: point,
0: chemical
1: sure.
0: weapons? Yes. Were actual chemical weapons found in Iraq after the 2003 invasion? Yes, they were old chemical shells and rockets. Some still contain hazardous agents. Did investigators find, you know, weapons of mass destruction stockpiles and ongoing chemical weapon productions that the U.S. intelligence believes existed before the invasion? No. And that was a central intelligence failure there. But to your point, I think some of them may have been shipped out. And I do believe Saddam Hussein probably intended to regain a chemical weapons capability once U.N. sanctions were removed. But I got to hold it right there. Chris, when we come back, I'm going to change gears. Let's talk about tariffs and let's talk about our national debt. Okay. I want to get your perspective sure. on what's happening there as well. So we're going to take a short pause and we'll be back in just a second. Stay with us.
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0: Yeah, well, hey, thanks for joining me. Off-air caller, I'll share his comments. It was his or her, I'm not quite sure. Her? It was a woman. Oh, she says, look, we're fighting this war for Israel. No, she says, we're not fighting this war for Israel. We're fighting it for the world. We should have blown the IRGC up entirely. Otherwise, same government lasting. Interesting comments there. I'm going to pivot from it. A lot of people very passionate over what we're now seeing unfold in Israel, in Iran, and we will see how that story plays out definitely in the weeks ahead. I'm joined today by Chris Temple, who's the editor and publisher of the National Investor. Hope you'll check him out at nationalinvestor.com. I invited him today because I did want to talk some economics. I did want to talk about the economy. Two major things happened. One, our national debt hit for a milestone, $40 trillion. I'll tell you how quickly we did that, too. But the other thing, and I was watching this play out, you know, our neighbors to the north, for generations, you can, you know, you saw our neighbor as an ally, one of America's most important trading partners. I don't know if you've been following what happened over the weekend. The United States and Canada, they're moving now into a trade war. The president putting a 50% tariff on billions of dollars in goods. Canada's promising to retaliate dollar for dollar. So what happened and who's going to pay for this? And could an economic fight between the two closest nations on earth really end up hurting you or number of workers? How will this ultimately get resolved? After the president put his 50% tariffs on the Prime Minister of Canada, a guy named Mark Carney, and he's kind of a tough dude. I mean, he does not like Trump, and Trump, I don't think, cares for him too much, had this to say. Listen.
17: The new U.S. tariffs are designed to hurt us and divide us. They're a miscalculation. They're a miscalculation because Canadians will always take care of each other. We know we're stronger together. In the last year and a half, Canadians have met this moment with resolve, with purpose, with strength. Many ways. Vacationing in national parks, buying Canadian products, choosing Canadians, small acts of solidarity, repeated millions of times that make a statement. We're masters of our destiny. Now, Canada will match Washington's new tariffs, dollar for dollar, in order to protect Canadian workers, farmers, families, and businesses.
0: So the U.S. Trade Representative, Jamison Greer, he had this response to Carney. Here's what he said.
18: What kind of retaliation is the U.S. planning to Canada's vow to retaliate dollar for dollar?
19: Oh, well, I'll just keep that to myself for now. We're preparing options for the president. Again, I think this is a little bit of a tempest in a teapot. The tariffs went into place over the weekend, which we warned about for a long time. They only cover about 5% of Canadian trade and only 0.06% of U.S. overall consumption. So we'll see. I mean, we're just moving forward with our trade policy as intended. The Canadians came to us about 30 days ago, said they want to negotiate. We said, okay. Negotiations ended up not working out, so we're just continuing with our trade policy.
0: All right, Chris Tevel joins me now. Chris, what's your perspective on this? We seemed extremely close to an agreement just days ago. What caused it to collapse, and how do you think this is going to play out? Give me your perspective.
1: Both sides blame one another for asking too much and giving too little. There's a lot of conflicting reports out there. I look at this from a bigger picture view, and I alluded to this a little bit in our first half hour. I wish President Trump had never got talked into this Iran excursion, as he calls it sometimes, and had stuck with one of his core messages, which I support 110%, and that was what a lot of people call the Donroe Doctrine. We're going to get out of these other parts of the world. We don't need our military in Asia and Europe any longer. We don't need to be in this rat's nest in the Middle East yet again. But we can look to our own backyard, and with a strong Canada as an ally, with a strong Mexico, and having a greater influence in a positive way, economically and otherwise, in South America, we can be a hegemon again for good.
0: Yeah.
1: Economically and otherwise, in our own hemisphere. That's what we should have done. This is a tragic thing between the U.S. and Canada. The overwhelming majority of my life, I live within a stone's throw of Canada. Mm-hmm. I've been to the country countless times. I love the country. And while now, this didn't even start with Trump, it started before that, there's been this more of a frosty attitude. A lot of it was Canada's own doing. I mean, look, let's call things as they are. Justin Trudeau ran Canada's economy into the ground. Even Carney is continuing some of the, we thought Joe Biden's immigration policy for the U.S. was bad. They're doing it worse in Canada. So when you hear Carney come out over the weekend complaining that, well, President Trump wanted to hurt our culture,
0: yeah,
1: and there were some issues about French language stuff between the U.S. and Canada with trade, Who's letting the half of the world and the Canada to water down the culture? It's not Donald Trump. Okay, so look, there's blame on both sides. I hope and pray that Carney now putting off these retaliatory tariffs until September the 8th as a window to have people come back down off of their high horses again, right, on both sides, because both of our countries need one another. Canada needs us. We need them. Look, Carney, again, he's part of this globalist clique,
0: yep,
1: that just doesn't like Trump. Okay. He doesn't want to be the 51st state of the U.S., but he's perfectly happy to be the 28th EU member nation. The trouble is, by being belligerent, we're doing, just as we're driving China and others away from the dollar, mm-hmm. we're driving Canada to some extent into the arms of the EU and others. We need to fix this.
0: And China, too. They've done some trade with China.
1: Right.
0: Cars and lumber, two of the major items that we import from Canada. And correct me if I'm wrong, I think they're our largest trading partner. Yeah, 50%, a 50% tariff is really going to raise prices. If Canada retaliates against American steel and dairy products and appliances and pulp and paper and electronics and all these other things, suddenly the American farmer and the manufacturer, the factory worker, they're gonna have to either raise prices, and the American people are the ones that ultimately have to pay for this. How long will Canada be able to persist as well? I mean, we have a much more robust economy than theirs. How do you think this is going to play out on both sides of the border?
1: Well, look, Canada has already figured out, and I can't blame them in some respects, that, as Carney has put it, they need to diversify their markets. Mm-hmm. They need to look other places. Japan is hugely involved now in a lot of the critical minerals funding in Canada, very aggressively so.
0: Yeah.
1: The U.S. energy companies would like to be involved more so in Canada's energy patch, because that's the biggest leverage of everything else that Canada has. You know, there's a very false sense of security that this manipulated crude oil price in the trading pits has given the world. I alluded to diesel fuel a little while ago when we were talking about that. Crack spreads are at over $100 a barrel.
0: Wow.
1: That diesel cost is near a record in the U.S. now. Even gasoline right now still is a record for this time of year, when it should be going down toward the end of the summer season. The supplies of refined products are far tighter than the crude oil price suggests. But if Canada really wants to go to the mat, they can stop exports to the U.S. They're already building pipelines to take some of the oil, instead of sending it to the U.S., send it to eastern Canada. They can't do it tomorrow or next week.
0: Right, right.
1: But that's the direction they're going. They, at long last, have started exporting LNG to Asia. That's a monstrous, booming business for Canada right now. We need several million barrels a day of oil that we get from Canada for our refiners.
0: You're right.
1: Okay? The dirty secret that a lot of people don't understand, if all they follow is President Trump's rah-rah rhetoric, we are not energy independent when it comes to all finished products.
0: Right.
1: There's a reason why the Strategic Petroleum Reserve is at nearly now a 50-year low, very close to a crisis level, where you can't even physically, engineering-wise, fill these salt caverns back up. Right. And that's because a lot of the imports that we even get from the Middle East, we're not getting them. Venezuela, which might years from now fill a gap, that's no good right now. Their whole infrastructure down there is a wreck.
0: Yep.
1: So that's going to take years to build. If we lose 4 or 5 million barrels of oil a day from Canada for our refiners, we're really out of luck. So Canada, if they really want to go to the mat, can do with oil what China has done with rare earths, with antimony and stuff like that, because we can't replace those tomorrow.
0: Well, let me do this, Chris. I'm going to take a short pause. I mean, we could talk an hour just on tariffs and whether they're effective and tariff wars and all the money we had to pay back and what that means to certain businesses. I know some of their, you know, their bottom line looks a little bit better now because they've got some refund checks. But when I come back, I want to talk about national debt. America just crossed a line that has been almost unimaginable not that long ago. Our national debt has just topped $40 trillion, and it doubled in less than a decade. Want your perspective on that. We can talk about it, too, if you want to join us, 888-914-9149. This is a sobering conversation we're about to have, and we do need to get a grip on this. We'll pick it up on the other side. Stay with me.
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21: 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We will endure any attack. 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We have hope, and we have just begun.
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23: Hello, this is Bishop Joe Hannafelt of the Diocese of Grand Island, Nebraska. 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
0: Well, America's national debt has just crossed $40 trillion. That is more than twice what it was less than a decade ago, and now we are spending enormous amounts simply paying interest on money Washington has already borrowed. So how did we get here? How do we get out of it? I mean, that's really the most important question. What happens to you and really to the next generation if we don't? I'm joined by somebody who has been warning about debt for quite a while. Chris Temple joins me this afternoon. He is the editor and publisher of the National Investor. You can find him at that website, nationalinvestor.com. And Chris, if people go to nationalinvestor.com, what will they find there?
1: Well, a variety of macro subjects like we're talking about today, Drew, especially about the debt. We're at, you know, they're talking about this policy that Secretary Bessent unveiled today being D-Day against Iran. Well, there's a D-Day coming in just over 3 weeks for the U.S. debt, which could see this whole thing bad to much worse, depending on what the Federal Reserve does with interest rates at its next meeting, 2 weeks or 3 weeks from Wednesday, I should say. So we'll put that on your calendar.
0: Yeah, no
1: kidding. That'd be interesting. But, you know, there's a lot of information there, what you should do with your portfolio as an investor, and a lot of things I think as an American that we need to be concerned about with these policies, because this, a lot of people have said for many, many years that the debt was unsustainable. We're not on a sustainable pace. We're finally there. It's an area where a lot of us have termed it the end of financial depression. You can't just continue to print money anymore and think you're going to get away with it forever. So the question is, what comes next? We're going to get a couple of clues. But, you know, at my website, there's all that information, a lot of specific investment ideas I have for the times that we're in. And people can sign up for my free newsletter there, too.
0: I love it. Well, it's good stuff. Nationalinvestor.com is a website. Let's talk the debt here and maybe give us a 101. I mean, how did the debt more than double in less than a decade? And how rapidly is it accelerating, too? And what do we need to do to get control over it? I'm worried about my children and my children's children.
1: Well, you know from our many past conversations over a long time now, Drew, that I love to take the opportunity at times like this to talk about Catholic third way economics. Yeah. Because we need to get away from communism. We need to get away from capitalism. And I distinguish free enterprise from capitalism. The biggest problem is debt and the very nature of money. We have an open-ended, what's called a fractional reserve system, where over time, when you don't have an end to it or a governor over it, debt accumulates at a faster pace. The interest accumulates at a faster pace, and you end up having a parabolic rise in the debt until you finally have a collapse because it becomes unsustainable. The interest alone now, and this was unthinkable a while back. I mean, I started in this industry before we had the first $1 trillion of a national debt. We now have at 1.3, I think, is the annual run rate right now, trillion of just interest payments. So we already have exceeded the defense/war budget with interest, and this can't be sustained. So recently we've seen, and I've talked about the bond market vigilantes that have been looking at this situation, and it's not just unique to the U.S., although when you look at the raw numbers, the U.S. is worse, and it's a different situation because we do have the world's chief reserve currency. But everybody else is in the same boat. You know, Japan, the wheels have been coming off. Secretary Bessent had to help bail out the Japanese yen, or at least try to. Didn't work real well. Because if the yen collapses more, then guess what? They sell treasuries and the dominoes start falling faster. So the whole world is up to their eyeballs and then some in debt, which will never be paid. And now it's to the point where it's unserviceable, where it's harder and harder to go to the market, to go to the pool of investment capital in the world and say, we want you to loan us money for 30 years. But we're only going to pay you 2% because we can't afford more in a budget. To which the bond market laughs and says, well, look, if you're going to keep printing money, you don't care about controlling inflation. Don't think we don't want to be paid for that. So it's just this rise in interest rates of the recent past is just common sense. When there's so much of a supply of debt that needs to be financed in a finite pool of capital in the world, if you want to finance your debt, you're going to pay up. Yeah. And I have to say, one of President Trump's big failures is doing zero about the federal debt and deficit, and it really just making it worse. That so-called big, beautiful bill last year adds 20-plus trillion more to the debt over 10 years. So when President Trump is whining about interest rates being up, look in the mirror. You helped us.
0: All right, my guest today, Chris Temple. If you want to join us, I only have a few minutes with Chris, and you can dial in at 888-914-9149, 888-914-9149. Best way to get in with him. Chris, I heard Secretary Bessent point out the fact that, you know, he kind of thinks we can outgrow this. I mean, I've never heard of that. Can economic growth alone realistically solve this problems? I know we've got some other big draws on our national debt, you know, Medicare, Social Security, some of the social programs that we have. What do you see for next steps?
1: We're way beyond that. You know, I remember when President Reagan was elected and we were going to grow our way out of the debt and deficit. When he came into office, the annual deficit was $40 billion. When he left, it was pushing $200 billion. It's only gone up since then because the problem is not the lack of growth in the economy. It's that government is too big. And then even beneath that, Drew, it's the fact that we do not have a biblical money system. We have this open-ended fractional reserve system. God was a smart enough accountant to know that every 7 years you have a sabbatical year, and every seven of those you have a year of jubilee. Because the math in the end does not work to run the kind of open-ended debt-based money system that we have. So no one in positions of power is talking about changing that system. Regrettably, doesn't shock me or you, I'm sure. So the question is, what do they do next to play extend and pretend? And I alluded to this a minute ago, and I know we're running out of time.
0: Sure.
1: Kevin Warsh is really in a mess right now, partly of his own making. He came in saying he was going to correct the mistakes of the Jerome Powell era, where Powell let inflation get unleashed again by printing too much money, accommodating too much government spending. Warsh said he was going to change that. Besant, who's supposed to be an ally of his, just made himself an adversary, because Besant is basically taking the opposite position, that just by force of will and rhetoric and whatever tinkering we got to do, we're going to continue to play extend and pretend. The smartest thing that the Fed can do, and we may get a clue of this as early as this Friday when War speaks at the Fed's annual end of summer picnic out in Jackson, Wyoming. Yep. The Fed should raise interest rates yesterday. Wow. And let the bond market know that to the extent it has the ability to do it, they're going to at least try and govern somewhat the volume of money increase and the level of inflation. Frankly, had the Fed raised interest rates at its last meeting, Besant would not have had to intervene in the bond market a week or so ago, because if Warsh had raised short-term rates, long-term costs, which is what most businesses and consumers deal with, they would have come down, not continued to go up. So heaven help the Fed and Treasury both if we get to the middle of September, yeah, and Warsh is browbeaten by either the president or Besant, yeah, and comes up with some excuse not to raise rates. You'll be, you know, we're already back on our way. Mortgages, for example, mm-hmm, back to 7%. We'll be way past that.
0: Wow. So are we so this approaching?
1: This is a really tenuous time.
0: Do you think we're approaching a genuine fiscal crisis, or do we still have time to correct course?
1: We're there. We're there. Wow. The Fed has got to demonstrate to the bond market, and Warsh has got 3 weeks, like I said, wow, between a speech this Friday and the FOMC meeting, the September 16th, mark it on your calendar. Wow. If he doesn't regain the rhetoric and the initiative and act with the harsh message, the harsh medicine he came in with, you're going to see a real flight from the dollar and from treasuries. And interestingly, that's why gold has jumped $700 an ounce from its low in just not that many days' time.
0: Wow.
1: It's because gold bugs smell the same thing the bond market does, is that these guys are not serious. They're going to continue to run up the debt. They're going to continue to try and push for lower rates. It's not going to work.
0: Well, Chris,
1: this is going to be an interesting few weeks.
0: I'm grateful for your perspective. A lot to get to today, right? From tariffs to national debt to what's happening in Iran and so much more. And we didn't even talk about the sanctions that are going to be leveled against Cuba. But I'm grateful for your insights. If people want to check you out, again, nationalinvestor.com, best way to get a hold of you, right?
1: Correct.
0: All right.
1: Correct.
0: And we'll talk again soon. I always appreciate your perspective. Thanks for being here, Chris.
1: My privilege, Drew. Good to be with you.
0: That's Chris Temple. Check out that website and sign up for his email. You'll be glad you did. I think it's very informative. It'll give you a unique perspective. Nationalinvestor.com. I'm a minute away. I need to take a quick break, and then we'll pray the chaplet of divine mercy. Let's pray for our country. $40 trillion coming due. That's a big, big tab that the U.S. now owes. And I'll continue to monitor it and take a look at it. Also, you know, maybe when I come back, we can get stressed out over all this. We can really, you know, it can rob you of your hope. Tomorrow's in God's hands. I do want to remind you that, yes, we have to do our part. But I also want you, especially if you're struggling right now, to trust the God who holds your future in the palm of his hands. Let's pray the chaplet of divine mercy. If you want to join me, you can dial in right now, 888-914-9149. I'll try to take the first 5, 6, 7 calls or so. And, of course, Patrick A. Log is on phones. Oh, I guess if it's...
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1: The most glorious work of all, to praise God in His kingdom.
0: Moved by the Spirit.
1: One who lives in love lives in God. And God lives in him.
2: What a wonderful thing is our church. This whole network is built on trust. The essence of evangelization is to tell everybody Jesus loves you. We are all called to be great saints. Don't miss the opportunity.
3: Ew.
4: Well, I forgot this Bible, and brother's over there trying to push it over. That's what you appreciate long.

And poor John isn't that long. You ought to be able to find anything in him. Well, I can't find it. I'm going to try just a little bit here to see if I can find it. It just seems like our dear Lord ought to give me light. He's not. That's terrible, isn't it? Well, anyway, since I can't find it, I will just chit-chat with you about the only thing worthwhile chit-chatting about, and that is God. God. I'm trying to also, while I'm talking to you, figure out a new EWTN family intention, and I'll figure it out before we get through today. I still, you know, I'm giving the Lord time, but he's not taking it. So I may just tell you something about what you already know. Well, I got to pick something out, right? Okay, we'll do that. There was a paralytic, and our dear Lord, of course, he healed him. But when we talk about paralytics, we talk about people who are paralyzed, meaning you can't move a muscle, a leg, an arm. And I was paralyzed for a while, and it's a very frustrating, a very painful, not like pain, but you just feel a constant numbness. It doesn't move. I mean, your brain says, I want to walk, or I want to lift this arm, but it doesn't happen. Doesn't happen. And so here is in St. Mark's Gospel, it's supposed to have nobody has a show like we do. Oh, God. I'm looking for a cough drop. Okay. What'd you say? John 8:39. Oh, really? Okay. See, I have a little secret over here in this camera that you don't see. On 8, I bet one of the sisters called. Yeah, they had to. Yeah. John 8:39. I don't think that was it. 39? Well, it's close, 8:39, but it's not what I was looking for. Anyway, we'll go back to the paralytic. I lost it. You know, did you ever feel this is not my day? It's been like this all day, and I thought now I'm here, it'd be wonderful, and it is being with you, but up here is not registered. Anyway, I got the paralytic finally. But you know, we can be spiritually paralyzed. And I think that's what's happening today. Let's look at this, Mark 2. It says, when he returned to Capernaum, word went out that he was back. Can you imagine knowing that Jesus was like 2 miles away? What would you do? I bet you'd run without a car. Well, he was preaching the word to them. And some people came bringing him a paralytic carried by 4 men. You know, I just saw our Protestant brother have very clever little signs near their churches. And this one said, don't wait until 6 strong men carry you to church. I thought that was very, very clever. Because that's what some of you are going to do. So you're going to wait for these 6 strong men.

0: Carrying you to church, and by that time, sweetheart, it's too late. Anyway, and as the crowd made it impossible to get the man through, made it impossible. So they stripped the roof off. Now, can you imagine that? Wasn't even their house. I mean, those roofs were kind of, you know, they had some kind of straw on them and wood and some kind of tile, but it was just sitting there because it hardly ever rained. And they stripped the roof off. Wouldn't it be bad if we stripped a few roofs off? Because, you see, they had zeal. There was no obstacle to them. If we even get near an obstacle, we run. Because we're so afraid. We have trust in God. It doesn't matter how big a sinner you are, your sins can never come near the mercy of God. His mercy is so great, that your sins can't be greater than God's mercy. See, that's where we made a mistake. Now, there were so many people there. Most of us would have said, well, we're sorry. We can't get you in today. We'll try tomorrow. Not these men. They went up, took the tile off, made an open. Can you imagine some of that dirt falling on top of everybody inside? I mean, you can't take a roof off and nobody know it. I mean, that's impossible. And I can see how they're looking up and smiling and just seeing how far they'd go. And my golly, look what happened. They lowered a stretcher. Now, it wasn't a man that they could lower either very easily, or a child. That obstacle didn't bother them. They just lowered the entire stretcher. And the scribes, now, this is what happened. Seeing their faith. Do people see your faith? Or is it all hidden? Do they see your faith? Or do you hide it? But yeah, I believe in the Immaculate Conception. I believe in the resurrection. I believe in God the Father and the Holy Spirit. I believe. Wonderful. But does anybody see it? I've told you this at least 10 times, but I think it's apropos right now, because I was asking this man if he ever went to Mass, and he said, no, I don't need to go. I said, well, everybody needs to go. No, I don't. There's too many hypocrites here. I said, oh, really? He said, yes, they're all hypocrites. I said, one more won't hurt. But see, we do. We are terrible about omitting anything that has an obstacle. And our Lord saw their faith. And we also need to see faith. See? In the old days when there was, well, my grandma came from Italy, my grandpa, my grandfather couldn't read or write, my grandma did. They lived very simple lives. And they believed. They didn't go to Mass very often. It's a typical Italian family. Please, Italian embassy, don't write to me. But it's true. They went Easter, Christmas, baptisms, weddings, and burials. For sure. But you know, I got to talk about Mamooch. I haven't talked about Mamooch for a while. Mamooch could not speak English. I doubt she could write it. Well, she couldn't speak it. She couldn't write it. But I don't think she could even write Italian. She was about 4 feet tall, maybe a little taller. It wasn't because that was her height. She just kind of shrunk. I never saw her, that her mouth wasn't moving in prayer. Never. And if I had a bad headache, Grandma would say, I'm going to call Mamooch. And that would make me mad. I'd say, what is she going to do? And she'd say, just be quiet. I'm going to call Mamooch. So she'd call Mamooch. And Mamooch would come. She'd take some water and some oil. I don't know where she got it. And she'd put her hand inside the oil and water, and she'd bless my head. All the girl, I'm saying to myself, this is the dumbest thing I ever had in my life. But that was my mooch, see. And you know, in 5 minutes, my headache was gone. I didn't have any faith. And I'm sure somebody had it. But she did. And you could see that faith. When a person is sick, like Mrs. Michaels was, with cancer, they kind of put her on a sheepskin. And I said, how are you, Mrs. Michaels? And she said, fine, thank you. She had to give her daughter away because she was dying. Her husband left her when he heard she had cancer. And she smiled at me. I'll never forget that smile because I saw faith. She didn't preach to me, and I didn't preach to her. I couldn't. Because she told me about faith like nobody else ever had. And that's what you find here, a faith. Not of the man in his stretcher. He hadn't said a word yet. But the man who brought him down through every kind of obstacle. And Jesus said to the paralytic, my child, your sins are forgiven you. Oh, well, now we got a new thing, don't we? Does sin make you sick? Of course it does. Sometimes physically, you all know that. And most of the time, spiritually. You get irritable, grouchy, you get guilty. No, you got to be sick. That you have to be. And our dear Lord said, your sins are forgiven. Whatever was wrong with him that paralyzed him came from some bad habit he had. Well, the scribes were sitting there. Yeah. Too bad one of those tiles didn't fall on one of them. I am not like Jesus. Now, the scribes were sitting there, and they thought to themselves, now that is wonderful. They thought to themselves, how can this man talk like that? He's blaspheming. Who can forgive sins but God? See, they were so stubborn of heart. One time, and this was the place I was looking for, and apparently our Lord didn't want me to talk to you about the devil. Because he said to these very Pharisees, because they said, we don't understand the language you speak. Really? He said, and you do not understand because you are like your father, who was a liar from the beginning. Oh, really? Yeah. Satan was a liar from the beginning. He lied to himself, he lied to those who followed him, and he lies to you and to me. He lies. He cannot tell the truth. Well, our dear Lord knew what they were thinking. I used to think I'd like that gift, but I've changed my mind. It's bad enough to know what people think of you when they write about it, but if they have to tell you, or you know ahead of time, that would be a distraction. And our Lord said, inwardly aware. See, he knew. He knew what they were thinking. See, these men were hypocrites. They didn't have the courage to get up there and say, you can't do that. Only God forgives sins. They were afraid of people. That's the worst kind of deceit, when you pretend you love someone and you don't. Why? Because you're afraid somebody will say something to you and you lose your friendship. See, it's always thinking of yourself. And this is what they were thinking. When Jesus said to them, why do you have these thoughts in your hearts? Well, believe me, if somebody told me that, I'd straighten up. Wouldn't you? What would happen if you went to Padre Pio's confessional, and you just stood there, knelt there? You know he knows. I think I would want to go. I'm not too sure yet. I've been reading his life for months. Months. And to some people, it was real sweet. And to some people, he'd say, is that all? He'd say, yes, I can't give you absolution. That is not all. Well, wait, I don't remember. Well, then go out and try. Come back. Ooh, that would refresh my mind in a hurry. I don't know about your mind, but he wouldn't have to say that to me twice. I'd sit there and I'd say, now wait a minute, Father, but he'd already have closed that little door. See? So here's Jesus now. Which is easier to say, your sins are forgiven, or to say, get up and pick up your stretcher and walk? He talked about two miracles. Sometimes we don't think of confession as a miracle. I got an email. Is that what you call that thing that somebody keeps giving me? I don't know. We don't have one of these machines. I'm glad. Oh, Lord. I mean, you have to spend so much time just to push a button. And then they tell me if you push the wrong button, everything crashes. Well, I don't know what that means. What does it mean, it crashes? It's just so complicated today. See, very complicated. But this man didn't have any complications. He said, what's it easier to do? To say your sins are forgiven or get up and walk? But we'd often think of confession as a miracle of grace. Of grace. Outside that confessional, if you could see your soul, some of you are listening to me right now. One man wrote to me by this email business and said, just wanted you to know I went to confession because I'm tired of you harping about it. Well, I'm going to harp some more. Because that's a miracle. Just look what happens. You go in there loaded, maybe years and years. You have not been to confession. And you think you're going in there and say a few things and don't remember the next. You're going to come out as loaded as you went in there if you don't say it all. Now you're putting a scruple on you. I intend to. I am not here for any other reason except to make you miserable. So you go to confession. And this man, he wanted to know what's the easiest to do. You imagine you go in there, you're full of sin, you're full of worry, you're full of frustration. You feel like there's a ton on you. And you come out, oh, wow, awesome. You're lighter, you feel wonderful, you're happy, you're free. That's a miracle. And just because it happens every day, it doesn't make it less a miracle, it doesn't make it less a sacrament, it makes it wonderful. Well, this man was paralyzed, but what kept him that way? A person that refuses to go to confession when they're loaded with grievous sin is paralyzed, spiritually paralyzed. And it takes a miracle of grace, a sacrament, we call it, to free you of that spiritual paralysis because you want to move away from sin, but you don't. Your mind tells you it's wrong, but you don't listen. Your heart tells you it's wrong, but you don't listen. You're like a man who cannot move his leg because he's paralyzed. Well, the Lord did two wonderful things. He released his physical paralysis, but only before he released his spiritual paralysis. We call some people stubborn. What does it mean to be stubborn? It means you stick onto something like a fly to a fly paper. We used to have fly paper in my day. Right now, I don't know what you do, you know. You don't like to see all these miserable-looking flies on this paper. They look so bad. But the stuff you spray smells so bad. So I don't see the difference myself. And then you got to put a mask on so you can breathe it. And go, and you're spraying all this fly stuff around. Get the fly paper, I mean, so you see a few flies. Better on the paper than on you. How'd I get into that? Did you do it, brother? Does anybody know I got under fly paper? We were talking about paralysis. Yeah, you got it. But see, that's how we are in our spiritual life. You know you should stop doing the things you're doing. But you're paralyzed, aren't you? You can't stop. You say you can't. But see, all our Lord said to this man was, get up. Get up. Pick up your stretcher and walk. Get off of that chair you're on. Go over to that confessional. Then you can walk. Then you're free. You're honestly, truly free. And our Lord, it took two miracles. The faith of the people that he could see. And we'll know by this election how much faith we have, won't we? Huh? We'll know. Last week I said I would either rejoice, hallelujah, or be extremely depressed. Well, if people have decided, or they would have, or might have, decide to vote for the economy rather than for God's, well, that's a paralysis, isn't it? Huh? See, what's wrong with the world is that our trust in God is weak. Our faith in God is weak. Our moral lives, virtuous life is weak. We don't want to hear. Want to keep doing what we're doing and go straight to heaven. Well, I know where you're going straight to, but it's not heaven. You can. You can. And now our Lord says to them, to prove to you, that the Son of Man has authority to forgive sins. See, he had to prove everything. A man of faith don't have to be proven. He says, I order you, get up and pick up your stretcher, go home. First he said, get up and walk. Now he says, get up and pick up that stretcher and go home. The man got up, picked up his stretcher, and walked out in front of everyone. Now, see, this book here, we call the Gospel, well, all of it really, all the scriptures, is real in the mind of Jesus. It's today. It's now. There's no past and no future with God. Everything is now. So as I read this to you, it was there. He saw it. He knew it. So this is a real book. It's not a book so much as a real life. And you can judge your life by this life of Jesus. And if we don't, that's why the people never understood our Lord eating with sinners. Oh, that was a no-no. But the Pharisee and scribe was worse than the sinners. He was a hypocrite, a deceiver. He had already made a choice, the choice with Satan and not God. Our Lord says this. If I tried to find it, I couldn't. But it's in St. John's Gospel. He said, you're like your father, who was a liar from the beginning. And the reason you don't understand what I'm saying, he says, because you listen to your father. Wow. See, you have to believe this. This is what it means. Not just reading it and reciting it, but to have it in your heart, in your heart. And we may have to practice a lot of virtue if we keep voting against the Lord's ways. We're going to have a hard time if we don't get the right people in. I told you before, we have to vote for Jesus. Oh, not as a person, but his ways. Everything he said in here, we must do, but we can't criticize those who don't do. We have to pray for them. We have to pray for the whole world. When Jacinta and the other two visionaries in Fatima saw hell, I know when they don't like to read that part, they said that souls were popping like embers in a giant fire, just popping up and down. And poor Jacinta made every kind of sacrifice to keep them from going there. See? And our dear Lord is saying, first of all, he could see faith in these men. Well, you need to see faith in others, and you need to allow others to see faith in you. And you have to know that a confession is not just some rule we put up. Confession releases the paralysis in your soul. Isn't it like a paralysis? You do the same sins over and over and over and over. You just don't have it. We got to pray to Our Lady to give you grace. We give you grace to overcome yourself and to get back that peace in your heart. Get back peace in your heart. You know, we don't know what's going to happen. If a person loves life, he loves you. Not going to worry how old you are or how much money it's going to cost to keep you living. And they don't worry about it. Love never does that. No. Love is generous and love is patient and love is good. It doesn't think of ways to do you in. It's not worried about a loss of population. We've lost millions and millions. Not because we don't have land, but because we murder our young. Well, you know, it doesn't bother anybody anymore. It doesn't. Sad, isn't it, huh? We have a lot of paralysis going on. Those who are physically paralyzed lament, and I'm sure they have reason to. But the people walking around are paralyzed in their minds and hearts when you prefer anything but life. We have a call. Hello?
1: Yeah, this is...
0: Hi.
1: Hi, this is Leah from Minnesota.
0: Oh, good. What's your question?
1: I'd like to know about abortion now, the Lord knows that when the baby, as soon as the baby is conceived, that the baby will be aborted. How come the Lord really
0: why does he let it happen, right? I think that's what you're saying. When God created man and woman and they are married, the whole purpose is procreation. He can't change that. He won't change it. See? So otherwise, we'd be all... what are these strange people? They make cows make other cows? Clones. Thank you. You see, that's not a good thing to be a clone. God wants everyone born... conceived to be born. And when you abort a child, you haven't aborted one child. You may have aborted thousands of children. Why? Because that child could have gotten married and had five or six. Those children get married and have five or six. Those children get married and have five. See what I'm saying? It can go on for generations. There's no such thing as killing one child. Not only that, but you take away talent, gifts. You take away great men and women that could find the solution to all the problems we have. So when we take something away God has willed, then you do a great harm. If I plant a seed, I have a lot of seeds in my hand and they're not going anywhere. But if I plant all of these seeds here, they're going to start to grow. That's the will of God. See? So once a child is conceived, it's the will of God that it keep growing. He's not going to say, oh, this little one's going to be Hitler. I better take care of him. No, he couldn't do that. He would be doing a great evil, not a great good. See? Because God gives us a will that is free. I am responsible for how I use it. But our dear Lord said one time, it is the Father's will that all men be saved. So it is the Father's will that all be saved. But it is man who decides, no, I do not want this child to live. It's a burden to me. Okay. You see, God has given that person free will. That person has to know that this is a grievous sin, and then, hopefully, go to confession, get rid of it, and begin to live a new life. So God is not going to prevent man from committing sin. It's not his will you commit sin. It is not his will that you abort a child, that he decided lives. So God cannot. It's like he cannot, for example, give me a talent and then take away what I need for that talent. He gave one of our sisters, Sister Antoinette, a great talent to play the violin. But he cannot take away the violin. Otherwise, he would give her a talent that's useless. See? So he's not going to do that. He gave you and I free will. And I can use it for him or against him. The fact that he knows what I'll do doesn't change my free will. And he's not going to change it. because he would be going against his will of giving me free will. So I know how you feel, but somebody is always responsible for what they do. And what you don't understand sometimes, the things you do wrong affect other people. It just doesn't affect you. That's why we have to stay close to Jesus and Mary. We have another call. Hello?
2: Hi, Mother Angelica.
0: Hi.
2: How are you tonight?
0: I'm fine. How are you?
2: Okay. First of all, I just want to say I really love your show.
0: Thank you.
2: Really answered a lot of questions that I've had. But my question tonight is, my parents were tragically killed this past July in a car accident. And I've heard you say before on your show, and I think I've read references in the Bible, that if you've lived a good life, that God won't steal you like a thief in the night. Is that right? Or
0: Did they run into someone, or somebody ran into them?
2: A friend of theirs was driving, and she ran a stop sign, and a car sideswept them. There were five people in the car. Four people died, and there was one survivor, which was my aunt, my mom's sister.
0: Oh, sorry. Well, you see, that is God's permitting will. There again, see, someone did not do God's will by stopping at a stop sign. They were all affected by the mistakes of other people. But God permits it, not because they were good, now it's time for you to go. I hope you don't say that about me. We want to live as long as possible so we can give more honor and glory to God, so we can do more things for God. See? But I want you to know that had nothing to do with how good your people were. Somebody made a big mistake and ran a stop sign. And so, four people, did I understand right? Died. It was a mistake. And that person may have been thinking of something else, may have had another heartache on their own. We don't know why. But see, God does not interfere with the course of things. If you don't obey the law, you're going to suffer for it. And someone else will suffer for it. And that's why we need to obey the Lord's will. Now, let's look at your parents and the others who died. God allowed it. And it's true, maybe your parents were ready. See? Maybe they were ready. It looks like they were. The others, I hope they were ready. If not, they'll go to purgatory until that time comes when they're ready to see the awesome, awesome face of God. Awesome. And it's because our faith is weak that we don't see that faith, that face of God. And so we have to trust in our Lord's permitting will. Trust. And I'm sure if your parents could come down, my mother promised me she'd come down. I've been waiting 18 years. Because she always found fault with everybody who died because they never came back. I said, you got to pay to St. Teresa for this or St. Anthony for that. She said, oh, those saints, they don't care about you. I said, what do you mean? Well, they never come back. They don't care. I said, okay, well, when you die, will you come back? Yes, I will. I'll keep track of you. You better not do anything wrong. 18 years. She's having such a great time up there. She's not paying attention to me. And not that the saints don't hear your prayers. They do. But you see, we always want proof. That's what's wrong with us, isn't it, huh? Can you prove What's up there? Well, you can't stand holiness now. How are you going to stand seeing God face to face? Just melt like a drop of oil. See, God's love for us is infinite. And infinite means there is no end to it. No end. And if he calls, that's the kind of faith we have to have. That's how people see your faith. See, you have to say, well, Lord, I enjoyed their company. I want you to enjoy theirs. I want them to enjoy you. See, we will never know why of the tragedies. Why? We don't know. But our faith has to say that God always makes the right decision. Always. He's the only one that is never wrong. Our response to him is not always right. But he is never wrong. And that's what our faith tells us. We may have it achy here, and we may have it confused here, but faith comes between and says, it's okay. He made the right decision. We have another call. Hello? Hi.
3: Hello.
0: Hello. Where are you from?
3: Crestline, Ohio.
0: Oh, my hometown. How old are you, sweetheart?
3: 7.
0: Wonderful. And what is your question?
3: My question is that the mysteries in the rosary and the Bible and the Bible stories, how do you know they're really true?
0: We're not laughing at you, sweetheart. It's just that they've all been thinking the same thing. We know they're true because the Bible was written by men inspired by God. This is the New Testament. Right here. It was written by men who lived with Jesus, who is God. And they recorded in this book all his miracles, all his teachings, from raising the dead, his sacrifice for you, as little as you are, and for me, and for all these here, so that when we do die, we will see the Father face to face. Face to face. For example, there's in Italy. I was in Italy. But you have never been to Italy. Well, how are you going to prove to this woman who's never been to Italy that there is in Italy? How are you going to prove that? If you've never been there, and I say, I've been there. Yeah, who says? I never saw anybody else who went to Italy. Well, that's your problem. But I've been there. Now, if I've been there and I write about it, then you can believe it. But that's why we have Holy Mother Church, see? I can't believe everything everybody says because they don't all believe the same thing. So what happened? God left us a church. And maybe sometimes, you know, we don't agree with some things, but he left us a mother that we call Holy Mother Church. And she defines every truth, everything in here. See? This is true. Because century after century after century, people's ideas change, but this never changes. See? So we know it's for real because of the example of the saints. Jesus raised people from the dead. Oh, a lot of people, saints have raised people from the dead. I was reading this last weekend about Saint Paola. I never saw, I never read. I've read many books in my life. He had a favorite fish. And somebody fried it. And San Paolo was so upset. He looked at this fried fish in this big platter. And he looked at the brother who dared to kill his favorite fish. And he looked at the fish. And he went like that. And the little fried fish started wiggling. Now, some of you would think that is one useless miracle. Right? You could think of 25 other miracles he might have done. And he did them all. He did them all. But it showed the power of God. And he gave that power to little Paola. St. Francis Paola. He just raised it up, put it in the water. You say, oh, that's unusual. No, nothing is unusual when you come to God. And nothing is impossible to his saints. And nothing is impossible to God. In fact, your creation, well, it's the will of God, or you couldn't even talk to me tonight. See? So you can believe this wonderful book called the Bible. You may not ever see Italy, but I can tell you, there is one. And it would be kind of dumb not to believe it. And since you're young, grow up smart. Grow up smart. Believe it. I know it's for sure. We need a family intention for this month. And you know that the month of November is for those in purgatory. Now, whether you believe it or not, when you're there, you're going to wish somebody was praying for you. So, why don't we make November a prayer for the poor souls in purgatory and ask them to intercede for you? And you could just say one ejaculation a couple times a day. Eternal rest grant unto them, O Lord. And let perpetual light shine upon them. May they rest in peace. And then, I want you to remember to keep putting us between your gas, electric, telephone, or water bill. We just like to sneak in one of those little places. See. In order to continue bringing you this wonderful, wonderful network. And many of you didn't recognize or even know we existed until you got in a hospital flat on your back. And you got so bored one day you kept turning and turning and turning, going like this, and all of a sudden, boom. Hi. And that's what we want it to be, and we want to continue to be. We want you to know how much God loves you. And that's a lot. And you need to know it, okay? So let's remember, it's part of our job as people to make God happy. God bless you. I'll see you tomorrow.

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7: 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In Christ we pray. Amen. In the name of the Father, and the Son, and the Holy Spirit. Amen.
8: 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An average Joe from Montana calls in with a tough question. Jimmy Akin begins his effortless answer. Seriously, that guy is amazing. But then you pull into your driveway. 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So what do? You stay in your car in the driveway. Yeah, our family does the same thing. We stay in the driveway and catch some funny looks from the neighbors. I don't know what they think of us, but anyway. I get it, I've been there, but there's a better way. 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
11: The founder of a country got a ship ready to go across the ocean of time to the celestial city where the streets are lined with gold. In about 1500, some people get disgruntled and say, who's that captain to tell me what to do in my own cabin? And who that these people aren't so good anymore and they're not holy. And even the crew aren't always right in teaching what they're supposed to teach. And I'm getting off the ship. Martin Luther and a bunch of guys went in the belly of that ship and they found wood and they found ropes and they made rafts and they threw them off the ship. And now there's about 40,000 rafts all around the ship. And I was not one who jumped off the ship. I was one who was born on a raft. I didn't even know there was a ship. And everything good we had on our raft came from the ship. And the closer the raft stay to the ship, the better chance they have to get to the other side. The farther they get away, the less chance they have to get to the other side. I just all of a sudden one day, I said to all the other rafts, what's that thing on the right? They said, we don't want to talk about it. That's the ship. I said, what are you talking about, ship? I want to get on. I went in and I spent a year of my life with my family paddling around that ship. Finally, I found a rope and I pulled my family up on the deck of that ship. And now I found the fullness of the faith.
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13: This is Deacon Lima Sweet from the Blessed Virgin Mary in Washington on the Brazos. 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
14: 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Women of Grace, for such a time as this. Now, here's your host, Johnette Williams.
15: Well, good morning, everyone, and welcome to Women of Grace Live. I am Johnette Williams. Very happy to be with you today on this wonderful day that the Lord has made. What an opportunity for us to come together in His name and to have holy conversation together as we spend this time. All kinds of good things happening at Women of Grace. Do want to invite you to get out there to our website and to take a look at it. As I mentioned to you, you know, we're always about something. We are always doing something. It's never like, okay, what are they going to do something? All you have to do is go to the website and you're going to find out that there's always something brewing there. And of course, as you well know, we are off to Poland and that time is shrinking. So if you have not signed up yet to join us, you're going to want to take care of that right away. Bishop William Walter Scheid of the Diocese of Pittsburgh is going to be joining us for this marvelous, marvelous pilgrimage. We are leaving September the 7th, going through the 16th. And as I say, that is rapidly approaching. This is the time. We're almost to the 11th hour here. So this is the time to sign up. Looking forward to being with all of the people who have come already to the website and joined us. What a great opportunity it's going to be to walk in the footsteps of St. John Paul II and St. Faustina and St. Maximilian Kolbe. We will go to Auschwitz, as we know, and just, you know, open ourselves up to the realities of our faith and the great men and women who have sacrificed so much for the sake of it, some of them to their death. So if you can join us, we would love for you to join us. We're going to visit many, many sites. I understand that Krakow is a beautiful city. I was talking to the bishop the other day. He was assuring me of that and sharing with me that, you know, they've just got all kinds of lovely little shops there. I said, well, I might be in the icon market. He said, well, you'll find them there. So I think that we're going to have opportunities for that. Certainly opportunities to interact with each other. We will have enriching talks along the journey there. Bishop will be presenting to you. I'll be having a few words to share too. So it's just going to be this

the day after, 11 a.m. to 12 p.m., so until noon. So looking at your schedule, see which of those you can join us for. We will certainly answer all of your questions and hopefully help you to get started. And then the second part is going to be held on Wednesday, September the 2nd, 7 p.m. to 8:30 p.m., or Thursday, September 3rd, 11 a.m. to 12:30 p.m. I know you didn't get a chance to write all of that down, rattling off those dates and those times, but that's why we have it all listed for you there at our website, womenofgrace.com. And you have to just sign up so that we can get you the link. There's no charge, no fee for this, of course. We want to introduce you to this marvelous program and to invite you to join us in sharing this good news about who we are as women created in the image and likeness of God, and how it is that God wants to use that feminine genius of ours to be a light shining in the world today. So do want to encourage you, if you are a woman listening, God wants to use you in abundant ways. He does. He does. He does. And I'll tell you, they're exciting. They are never boring. And they are ever so very fulfilling. So get out there to womenofgrace.com. Sign up for that. And for all of the events, we've got a book study that's also coming up in a not too distant future. And that is going to be beautiful. We have a Full of Grace online study, 17-week option on Wednesday evenings. We've got a book study coming up in September. It's going to be a very full month. I am so excited about this book study, Sue Brinkman leading it, and it's so timely, which is why we chose it, because this is a book written by soon-to-be beatified Bishop Fulton J. Sheen, and it is on our Blessed Mother. It is the world's first love, and I was talking to Sue this morning, and she was telling me and the rest of our staff that she is absolutely head over heels with this book. She said it is probably the best book that she has ever read. She said, I can't put it down. I just cannot put it down. So it's going to be a marvelous journey for us into a fuller understanding and appreciation of our Blessed Mother, given to us by one of the great orators, great teachers, great spiritual geniuses of the 20th century. And that is venerable, soon to be Blessed Fulton J. Sheen. So that is beginning Monday, September the 21st. Again, all of the events are at our website. All kinds of things. Just go out there and read. I mean, I am scrolling through the events section for September, and it is very robust. So I hope that you will join us for that. We are going to be joined by Chris McGregor today. We do that on this Monday every month, and we so enjoy it because it gives us an opportunity to look at the saints who populate the month that we're in, but also so it's sort of like a forward gaze to the saints that are coming up in the month coming up. And Chris just knows the saints so well. She always helps for us to appreciate the beautiful spiritual witness that they give us, the instruction that they give us via their own life in God. So I am hoping that you will call with your questions, your comments today, 833-288-EWTN. That's 833-288-3986 is the way that you can join us. Also want to remind you, when you get out to our website, womenofgrace.com, I do want you to look at our different blogs that we have. Of course, you know, every Wednesday, rather, we have Sue Brinkman with us, and Sue talks with us about the wonderful, wonderful ways in which we can dig more deeply into the truths of our faith and avoid the ways in which the world would have us be misled through the New Age movement. But we also have our beautiful Women of Grace lines out there for you. And I was struck by this one. This is one that was up there, I think, yesterday. And it is St. Rose of Lima. And this just really, I thought, was so encouraging. And this is what she says. Let all men know that grace comes after tribulation. Let all men know that grace comes after tribulation. Let them know that the gifts of grace increase as the struggles increase. And I hope this is good news for you to hear today, that in fact, after tribulation comes great grace, and that the gifts of grace increase as the struggles increase. So if you're going through something right now, if you're in the midst of tribulation, if you're in the midst of a struggle, know something, great grace is coming, and that the gift of grace is going to be equally, no, greater.

0: bigger than the struggle that you're currently enduring. That should be on a t-shirt, as I told my daughter this morning. Let's get that on a t-shirt, because that is good news, and we should herald that good news in all ways. So hang on. Grace is coming. 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So is Chris McGregor. 833-288-EWTN. 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
6: Imagine waking up, grabbing your morning coffee, and being told that an army was surrounding your house. That happened to Elisha the prophet, minus the coffee. A king had sent an army to surround his town and capture him, but he never lost his confidence. When his servant panicked, Elisha prayed, "Open his eyes, Lord, so that he may see." His servant looked up and saw the hills around Elisha filled with horses and chariots of fire. Did you know that every Catholic is anointed as a prophet at baptism? And being a prophet means that sometimes people are going to attack you for sharing the truth, even if you do it lovingly. When that happens to you, remember there's an army of angels and saints cheering you on, Christians around the world walking with you, and above all, the God of the universe is on your side. Jesus said, "In this world you will have trouble, but take heart, I have overcome the world." 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
0: 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So get in there. Send us your questions. Send us your comments. We are working to get Chris with us here right now. And hoping that that's all going to work out. But I was talking with you about this beautiful quotation of St. Rose of Lima's, and really, it was something I needed to hear, and I'm guessing that you need to hear it too. I'll read it again. Let all men know that grace comes after tribulation. Let them know that the gifts of grace increase as the struggles increase. And I take that very personally for myself, because we all go through times of tribulation. We all go through times of struggle. We all go through through times of trial, right? It's part of the human condition. It's part, as I always say, of being broken and fallen people living in a broken and fallen world. We can be assured of that. But we know that Jesus has won the day. And he's won the day by his ultimate sacrifice, by his salvific act, through his passion and through his death. But he rose from the dead, remember? And he ascended into heaven. And in a sense, we look at that Paschal mystery and we're baptized into it through that grace of our baptism. But we can also look at it and say this too. When I am going through tribulation, when I am going through trial, I am going through a passion, right? I am passioning with Jesus. And I know what follows that passion. I know what follows. Resurrection comes. Ascension comes. The glory comes. And that glory comes to us in this life by way of grace. And so if you're going through a tribulation right now, then realize that that gift of grace is going to be even greater than the struggle you're going through. And isn't that the case? I mean, Jesus' struggle was the worst struggle ever humanly imaginable, right? Nobody is going to go through what Jesus went through. His passion was not just bodily. His passion was emotionally. His passion was psychological. His passion was also spiritual. So he went through all of that. All of that he went through. But look at the grace. Look at the grace. That death in time, which is not bound by time, by the way, that death in time yielded eternal benefit for man. So if we look at just that, we can see that when we're going through tribulation, the tribulation will have its day. No question about that. But following that is incredible grace that will follow. It will come after. And that that grace is going to be greater than the struggle that we went through. And that's what the second part of that beautiful quotation says. Let them know that the gifts of grace increase as the struggles increase. So, you know, sometimes we're going through a struggle, going through a struggle, going through a struggle. Sometimes the duration of that struggle seems as though it's never ending. And every day the cross gets heavier and heavier and heavier and heavier. And sometimes just like Jesus, we fall down, right? And sometimes we fall under the weight of the cross. But if we get back up again and we keep on going, we keep on going, we are going to realize grace in the present moment, because that getting up and going is grace itself, but we're going to realize an even greater outpouring of grace that's going to follow that tribulation, that's going to follow that trial. We have to hang in there. And how do we hang in there? We hang in there through prayer and perseverance. We push. We push, and I was reminded by one of my staff members today that there is a priest who has an acronym for that kind of prayer that is centered around the word push. And what is that push? That push is pray until something happens. Pray until something happens. And I said, well, maybe we should call it pushing. Pray until something happens. And the rest of that acronym was supplied by my daughter. Pray until something happens in the name of God. Hallelujah, right? Hallelujah. That's the way that we want to live our life. That is the hope that is ours, right, in Christ Jesus, that there is nothing that we struggle in, nothing that we persevere through, no trial that comes our way that is greater than the goodness of the Lord, that is greater than his glory, that is greater than his absolute generosity of divine and holy life that floods us from the top of our head to the tip of our toes and invades our spirit, imbues us, fills our soul with his divine and holy life. Oh my goodness, that is good news. I hope you are rejoicing. I hope wherever you are right now, you're saying, give glory to God. I hope wherever you are right now, you're saying, we praise you, Jesus. I hope wherever you are right now, you're saying, hallelujah. I pray that wherever you are right now, you take your hands together and you clap them. Giving glory to God for his goodness. For his goodness. Here's another quotation for you. And this one too is at our website. And I'll tell you what, you know, you want to spend time with these. You know, you don't want to just, haul off and look at them once. You want to dig into these. You want to take these quotes into your time of prayer. You want to sit with them. You want to let the Holy Spirit fill you by way of them. Here's another one. The apostles were the nucleus of the church, the new Israel, the first visible manifestations of Christ's mystical body. That's given to us by a wonderful man that I've already mentioned today, Venerable Archbishop Fulton J. Sheen, soon to be Blessed Archbishop Fulton J. Sheen. He says the apostles were the nucleus of the church, the new Israel, the first visible manifestations of Christ's mystical body. Well, look at that. They were the first, but not the last, because they were the first visible manifestation of Christ's mystical body. But right now, in this time, in this place, right where you are at the present moment, you are a visible manifestation of Christ's mystical body. That is who you are. And just as the apostles were the nucleus of the church, the new Israel, in their day and time, right now, you are a nucleus of the church. Yes, you are. You are a nucleus of the church. You are a part of this new Israel, the nucleus of this new Israel that's being raised up right now in this our day and time by way of you, by way of your witness, just as it was in the time of the apostles and just as it was in the lives of the saints in their day and time, including St. Rose of Lima, whom we just quoted. So I just want to tell you, this is all fantastic good news, fantastic good news. I'm excited about it. I hope you can tell. I know you can tell. I'm spinning in my chair. I'm so excited about it. I'll tell you, you just cannot do God in generosity. I'm just saying you can't. I mean, you can try all you want to, but you can't do it. And with all of that good news still brimming over, hopefully in your spirit and in your mind and in your heart, let's go to Chris, who is with us now. Good morning, Chris.
8: Amen. Hallelujah. Now I know exactly why, even though I tested everything right before and it was perfect and obviously everything dropped out, because the Lord wanted people to hear what you just said. So, Chris, you don't need to be heard right now, because Johnette is, I'm putting something on her heart and she's got to proclaim it. God is good.
0: All the time. And so are
8: all
0: you.
8: All the time,
0: Chris, my friend. All the time. Good. So share with us. I mean, we've got so many saints that are popping up here and there and everywhere. So talk with us a little bit. I'm so excited, by the way, of this beatification coming up. And I'm going to be there. So any of you that are going to be there, just look for me. I'll be at the EWTN booth. We'll be doing radio from there. So I'm excited.
8: I wish I was going to be there. I'll be there in spirit. I'll be watching the whole thing and watching your coverage. I mean, it is exciting times. And especially when it's somebody that we have gotten to know so well, like Archbishop Fulton Sheen, soon to be recognized by the church in that great cloud of witnesses, somebody who can intercede. And intercession is something that's really important. And I think this week, let's talk about one of the great intercessors in prayer. Saint Monica's coming.
0: Her
8: feast day is coming up on the 27th. Her son's on the 28th. I think I got that right. All of a sudden, my brain went blank on the actual days, but it's this week. And I think the thing about perseverance in prayer is an important one. But not so much that Monica pushed and pushed to get what she wanted. Mm-hmm. She ultimately learned what God wanted. And he was going to do it in a way that was best for her and best for Augustine. Her story is so remarkable, isn't it, Johnette?
0: It is. It is. And so meaningful to so many people and has been through so many generations, so many years, as soon as her story was told, I think that so many parents could find themselves in her story. But, you know, I hope that we find ourselves in her witness and her example. And of course, we see that in her prayer example that you just highlighted for us, Chris. But we also see it in her hope. She never gave up on God. And I think that this is one of the places where we just really need to ask the Holy Spirit to release within us that virtue of hope, that theological virtue of hope that we received at our baptism. But hope requires action. And we hope in God by trusting in him. And she trusted. She didn't know how the Lord was going to work it out. She just knew that he would. And she got, beautiful encouragement from St. Ambrose, whom she spoke with about her son. And he said, you know, the Lord is not going to deny the tears of a mother. And look at your tears.
8: That's right.
0: He's hearing those tears. He's seeing those tears, receiving those tears.
8: Yeah, and essentially, you know, too, in that, when Ambrose, when she went to him because she was so concerned, Ambrose said, stop trying to force this. Keep praying. Keep praying. Because maybe Augustine wasn't ready yet.
0: Mm-hmm.
8: So she had this incredible dream where God gave her the great grace of seeing Augustine standing with her. He stood where she stood. And all of a sudden, there was just this, that's that hope. That hope is, I've come to understand it, is that God is bigger than us, and he always keeps his promises. Okay. Keeps his promises. He wants this. He wants nothing but our greater good. And he's laid that all out for us, and he's bigger than I am. So I place my hope in that. And St. Monica did that. You know, a lot of people don't realize, like with Monica, it didn't just start with Augustine. She was raised in a Christian family. And then she married Patricius, a guy who Augustine would describe as ill-tempered. He was unfaithful. It was, so we can say that it was a very challenging, very difficult marriage. Her mother-in-law and her did not get along. And yet Augustine would describe her as the peacemaker in the family. So you have to imagine that Monica, especially, and she knew how to love her boys. She knew how to love them. And they felt that because they shared that love of her, even though it seemed as after a while when she became anxious about where their lives were going and the choices that they were making. Yet she continued in that grace. She knew what prayer could do because eventually Patricius would convert on close to his death. I don't know if she ever got along with her mother-in-law, but there apparently was some peace going on there. You know, so this kind of fueled her in that when she saw Augustine going off and exploring all these other things, she got very nervous. And I don't know if you know the story, Jeanette, of when, excuse me real quick, I had a cough there. That's, we have a cough button here. But she did not want Augustine to leave the shores of Africa and go off to Italy. And she prayed to God so earnestly, keep him here, do whatever you have to do to keep him here, because I'm afraid of what's going to happen to him. And he did a sneaky thing. She was in the church of St. Cyprian praying, and he took off and got on the ship and left without her knowing it. And in that moment, it looked like, oh my gosh, Lord, you didn't answer my prayer. But if he hadn't left, he wouldn't have gone to Milan, and he wouldn't have encountered Ambrose.
0: Yes.
8: It's a huge part of his story. Sometimes in the prophet Habakkuk, he writes about how God is going to astound us. It seems as though, you know, here comes the armies coming after you. Here's all the tribulation. But he says, don't worry. You know, I'm going to astound you. Sometimes we don't always understand. I'm sure Monica didn't understand. Oh boy, you didn't. It seemed as though her prayer wasn't answered, maybe the way she wanted it, but it ended up having something extraordinarily great, so much better. No eye has seen, no ear has heard what God can do.
0: Amen.
8: What awaits us. And so the story of Augustine's conversion also is one of Monica's learning about prayer and the depths of her own ongoing conversion. It taught her a lot, so that in the end, you know, it would only be shortly after that, and in discussion with Ambrose and the great experience of his conversion, of Augustine's take and read, hearing that great grace, which led him into that deeper relationship with God, and eventually to his baptism on Easter, and Monica was there for that.
0: Mm-hmm.
8: And what a remarkable thing. And they're on their way back to Africa, and they stop in Ostia, which is just on the coastline of Italy, really close to Rome. When you fly into Rome, that's essentially you're flying into that region where Ostia is. And they have this beautiful conversation. And it's a heavenly conversation, her and Augustine overlooking the garden. You can read that in the Office of Readings on her feast day. It's a beautiful spiritual reading. And it doesn't chronicle Monica saying, boy, thank you, God, I got what I wanted. It wasn't that. It was so much deeper than that. They ended up having this spiritual conversation. It was one of the great spiritual conversations. And all she had asked is that, Lord, let me live long enough to see his conversion, his coming into the church. And she was granted that grace. And then they had this sharing of the hearts, Pope Benedict XVI would describe it as they had this touching together of the heart of God. And it was shortly after that, then she would pass.
0: Yeah.
8: It's a beautiful story in St. Monica.
0: It's so poignant in so many ways, and it reminds me of the fact, Chris, that this is why we don't give up. Excuse me. We're praying not to change the mind and the heart of God. He wants the best for everybody. Ultimately, he wants everybody to be in relationship with him, so we don't have to change his mind about that. But God works through human agencies, and so sometimes he's setting things up so that the final reality can actually take place. And given that, you know, sometimes it takes time. So it isn't that God isn't at work. He is. He's always working. But sometimes, in time, it takes a while before we see the ultimate conclusion of that. And, of course, that's exactly what you were describing here in that beautiful conversation. St. Monica had that opportunity. And so if you're struggling today, friends, and it doesn't seem like anything's happening, you just keep praying, because what follows tribulation? Grace. 833-288-EWTN. We're going to be right back.
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0: Welcome back, everybody. You're listening to Women of Grace Live. I am Johnette Williams. So very happy to be with you today. We certainly are. So eager to hear from you. Oh, gracious me. So eager. 833-288-EWTN. That's 833-288-3986. That is the way that you can join us here on Women of Grace Live, where we do love having that holy conversation with you. Having a holy conversation with Chris McGregor today. She is our guest on this Monday of the month, every every month. So you can just mark that on your calendar and join us. We talk about the saints, and we were just talking about Saint Monica, whose feast day is coming up, and then her sons follows hers. And that's right in proper order, kind of nice, right? Mom first, you know, offspring next. We were talking about Saint Monica. We were talking about her perseverance in prayer. We were talking about how she was praying God's will be done, and she never gave up praying. What a marvelous example for all of us. And we were also saying that it isn't so much that prayer changes the mind of God. God wants all the best for us. You know, he of course he does. He can't wish anything for us except the absolute best. But given the fact that we live in a world with broken and fallen people, of whom we are one, the fact of the matter is God works through the creation that is his, and that includes people as well as, you know, vicissitudes that come our way. But he's always working, and that gives us great hope in everything. So, you know, Chris, let's just talk about St. Augustine now, since we've talked about St. Monica. I mean, golly gee, just think. I mean, this man, an amazing, amazing man in his own right during his life, but what a great saint of God, and what a marvelous, marvelous theologian.
8: He is. It was somebody, again, it's hard to disconnect Monica from Augustine, especially as he developed as a theologian, because he first began out as somebody who just is so quizzical about everything and philosophy and all the different, he would enter into what we would understand to be heresies, like Manichaeism and so many different teachings, because in his heart, as he said, my heart is restless until it rests in you. But he didn't know exactly how to identify it. And even when he was in the process of his conversion, it's hard not to relate to him, because, and so many saints do, especially I'm thinking of Teresa of Avila, where he's saying, I want to follow you. I want to, you know, live that virtuous life you're calling me to, but can we wait a little bit? I'm paraphrasing it.
0: Yes.
8: I still have some stuff to do. I want to do it, but, you know, give me a little time. And yet once he did fully embrace his life, it didn't mean that his struggles didn't change. It didn't mean that, you know, and you probably could say it started even more, mm-hmm. you know, the annals of his life. I mean, he was in a relationship with a woman and he had a child,
0: mm-hmm.
8: and it was not something that it was something that he had to leave behind. He needed to separate himself from her. We don't know. I'm assuming, and this is just me, I'm assuming she didn't follow in his Christian path, because we never hear her name. And so often women will be identified, and especially in Christian, you know, in
0: hagiography.
8: The stories of the saints. Mm-hmm. Yeah. And her name is never identified. So I'm presuming that she didn't follow him in faith, but he had a son.
0: Yes.
8: See, again, that's where Monica is praying also for her grandson. And the beautiful thing is that they ended up becoming pilgrims together. It wasn't just that in Monica's, I keep going back to perseverance and prayer, but you really struck me when you were speaking earlier, Jeanette, because she waited 17 years for this relationship, not only with her son, but also her son's relationship with the Lord. And it changed her. Mm-hmm. Anybody who has the perseverance in prayer, in God's great economy, it will change you, doesn't it?
0: It does.
8: And it had to for Augustine, who is probably, as you said, one of the great minds. His writings are still so relatable. And you can, I go back to Teresa of Avila. She read that and she said, I can relate to this. He is speaking to my experience 1,000 years later. He still speaks to us today. His confessions are some of the most beautiful in Western literature, if you have the opportunity to read them.
0: You know, I do believe, just a couple of things. I do believe that his confessions was the first autobiography that was ever written.
8: I
0: read that somewhere, which is very interesting, because then that set up a whole new genre of literature, of course, you mm-hmm. know. So I find mm-hmm. that fascinating to think about. But additionally, too, You mentioned his son, and he did not abandon his son. The woman that he was living with, he left her, but the son, I do believe, remained with him. You can correct me if I'm wrong.
8: I believe that's true.
0: Yeah, but unfortunately, the son passed away. And rather young, I think. So, you know, he knew his own, and it wasn't that he didn't love this woman, right? I understood from what I've read that he loved her. He loved her dearly. So it was a suffering of the heart, to end that relationship, but he knew it was the right thing to do, and he had to make that hard choice. And I think, you know, we can compare that to today. Sometimes we think that the saints didn't struggle with the same struggles that we struggle with, that they didn't have the same. I don't know what we think. We think sometimes that, you know, God infuses them, imbues them with his grace, and, you know, everything interiorly is resolved, and there's no heartache. But no, there's all, when we're choosing for Jesus, there's always, you know, a heartache that's involved in that, to greater or lesser extent, because we're walking away from something to walk into something. And depending upon how strongly we're attached to that which we're walking away from, the struggle is real, whether it's a temptation, a lifestyle, any kind of an imperfection, sin, you know, there is that break that requires a death to self. And he experienced that in varieties of different ways.
8: It's a suffering. Mm-hmm. You know, and people suffer, it's part of the human condition. It is not something that we can escape. It doesn't matter if you're rich or if you're poor, what region of the world you come from, you're male or female, we all suffer in some ways. And it's our response to the suffering that is what's called here. This is where the conversion is. You can either embrace sin to try to mask the pain. You can try to have self-control. You can try to learn and understand all the things. And that's what Augustine did in the beginning. But even he realized, as again Pope Benedict XVI would say, you have to make the journey from the head to the heart.
0: Mm-hmm.
8: Otherwise, you will never find it. You will never find the peace. Did Augustine walk around with flowers after that and just, you know, have an easy life and just preach? No, he had to watch Carthage burn. He had to watch war come and people not responding in that loving way. He had to see his son die. He had to experience his own mother's death. He had to watch many, many things that were happening in the world. And yet the relationship that anchored him eventually and persevered in all that, and it's there for us, this relationship with Christ, being brought into that relationship of love. You know, and to this day, we still read, you know, all that brilliance in his mind. Can you imagine if it hadn't been brought in and transformed by grace?
0: Mm.
8: And that's why, you know, it's important. Sometimes people can learn everything about the faith. And unfortunately, if they can't make that journey from the head to the heart like Augustine, many times we see them, they think themselves into the faith, and then they think themselves right out of the faith.
0: Yeah.
8: They walk away because they haven't suffered that love. You haven't gone through the fire, that purifying fire that will burn off all the stuff, all the junk that we've held on to.
0: Mm-hmm.
8: Is it painful? Yep. But life will be painful if you don't. That's the big lie.
0: Yeah.
8: You know, holding on to that sin isn't going to make you ultimately happy.
0: Yeah. Yeah, you know, you're absolutely right about that. And it's the only way to go. And once you go that direction, you realize all that you've left and you realize the dross of it. And here I don't mean people. I mean the relationships, perhaps in the case of Augustine, you know, the sinfulness of the relationship, you realize that and you allow yourself to be detached from that. And God replaces that with grace. And grace is a participation in the divine life. So there's no real trade-off there. We're giving up something that is in many cases not real and an illusion. you know, of something that is real, and we're receiving in its place that which is real and good and true and beautiful, who is God himself. The other thing about Augustine, I think, that is so interesting, Chris, is that, you know, it seems as though he is one of the ones that he's one of the saints that just about everybody, every denomination of the church will hold on to. Protestants will all hold on to Augustine. There's very few, you know, I think they hold on to Augustine and St. Paul. St. Peter gets a small nod, but they do hold on to Augustine.
8: Yeah, how about that? Because his true, and he held on, he was supremely Catholic.
0: Mm-hmm.
8: I mean, a great lover of the Eucharist, the great lover of the sacraments. So it in his teachings, I think it's because of that, of his conversion. I think that's what is, and that universal understanding that our hearts are restless until they rest in you.
0: Yeah.
8: And I think that the church, we're extraordinarily blessed in the office of readings to be able to have snippets of him almost every week. I would dare say he's probably at there's more than 50, I think, of his writings. And so the church listens to him still. In the Liturgy of the Hours, people, priests, religious, and hopefully lay people, we have the opportunity now to be able to continue to, in prayer, listen to Augustine. And that's probably the best way, because when you listen to his readings, or any in the office of readings, they're not sacred scriptures, spiritual the writings. They've been touched. I mean, the only sacred scripture is actually the work of God. But those sacred reading or those spiritual readings are touched by God's grace in such a profound way that it overflows into us when we embrace them, especially in a prayer when we're praying with the entire church.
0: Yeah.
8: And Augustine continues to speak to the church today.
0: Mm-hmm.
8: And imagine that. I mean, for Monica and even Monica's parents who gave birth to her, helped her in her faith. I don't mean to jump around, but Augustine would say that Monica gave birth to him twice.
0: Hmm.
8: And the first was, of course, the bodily birth, the physical birth, but then the birth of her heart and her faith. And so what an extraordinary thing. And that's what we do. So grandparents, people who persevere, we may not, like Monica took 17 years and she had to wait. But look at the perseverance of that persevering prayer. And it changed Monica.
0: Yes. Yeah.
8: You know, and I mean, that's what we do. So when we get anxious about our kids, when we're worried about what's going to come next, We abide in faith. In the catechism, it talks about, I think it's 150, when suffering comes along and bad things come along, our faith is essentially, we may not always understand it. You have to let go. Sometimes you're like Mary, sometimes like she did in the temple. Did you not know that we'd be looking for you? And he said, did you not know I'd be here? And she didn't understand it. And she kind of had to let it go and ponder all things in her heart. We too have to let go. Sometimes we're not always going to understand. Because that leads to that hope. You know, sometimes if we don't have hope, we ask for it. Lord, grant me a portion of hope. That, you know, that you are bigger than me. And you'll always keep your promises.
0: Yes.
8: So I trust you. And I know you love me. So,
0: amen.
8: And you want nothing but my greater good. So, okay, you're allowing this to happen. If I could just for, you know, real quick, we're going through something in our own family life right now. And I was speaking to a priest about this. And I said, you know, I feel like here I'm in Nebraska and I'm in the outstate in the plains and I'm watching these huge storm coming and I see the thunder and the lightning and I know there's a tornado. Or at least maybe even two that are contained in that. And it's coming in my direction. I don't know if it will go to the south or to the north, or if it's going to hit us, or how much damage it's going to be. And as you're watching the storm approach, there's an anxiety that can come up. There's a fear that comes up. But I know that God is with me. In my faith, I'm abiding with him. He is with me. I don't know what's going to happen, but okay, I know he wants nothing but a greater good. And so many of us are in those moments in our lives. We know something's coming. I can either be anxious, you know, you can, and when you see a storm coming, you know you got to take action. There are things you got to do. But am I going to let it crush me? Am I going to make it me reject God and say, why are you allowing this to happen? Or am I going to say, okay, it's coming and I trust in you.
0: Yes.
8: And then you just, and then let's see what he does. Let's see what God does in that.
0: It's a perfect analogy. I'll tell you, Chris, it's a perfect analogy for when we are in the midst of difficulties and trials, you know, even when we're in the midst of the storm. Sometimes we know the storm's coming, you know, and I'm thinking about the deaths of my son and my husband. I didn't know that the death of my son was going to happen, but I knew that we were in peril. And with Anthony, his death was anticipated. And you're in the midst of that storm, and you know that that storm is going to have its ultimate conclusion. And sometimes in the midst of that, we can think about the ultimate conclusion, and we can worry and be concerned. Well, what am I going to do when this does happen? What will I do when he does die? And we're missing the grace that God has for us in the present moment, not only to endure the suffering that's going on and the struggle and the trial, but really to embrace it. Because when we embrace it, it's like a hug, you know, it just kind of releases, that which it contains. And I think that the storm is the storm, and storms are, we're going to have storms, you know, both with weather, and those, and the metaphoric kind of storm. We're going to have those. They're going to be real. But the fact of the matter is, you are right. God is there in the midst of it. And we need to prepare for that through our daily prayer so that we have the grace to meet the grace. And we need to stand firm in the midst of it. And that's what you're describing. And I know that in your own personal situation right now, that's what you're doing. And we become an example for others when we stand strong like that. We encourage others by way of our witness, even as the witnesses of others encourage us as we stand firm in those times.
8: You know, the story is, I've heard of Teresa Benedicta of the Cross, Edith Stein. You know, she's on that train and she knows where that's headed. Mm-hmm. And she's holding others and she's walking away. She could have walked away, but she didn't. I mean, at that time she could have escaped when they, you know, she had been given every opportunity to get out of, I think it was the Netherlands. And no, I'm going to stay in this. This is where God has me. And even going into where, I hate saying it the way that it's described, into the ovens, into that room.
0: That's exactly where she was going.
8: Mm-hmm. Yeah. And she had the courage. It doesn't mean it's going to be easy, but that's where faith and abiding hope deepens.
0: Yeah.
8: Our relationship with God goes deeper. It gets you through the storm. He's going to be in it. And we can run it. It's like Monica had to learn that. I wanted him to stay. Why didn't he stay? Can you imagine how upset she was on the shore watching that boat leave with him?
0: Where are you, God?
8: Where? Yeah. I mean, what are you doing?
0: Yeah.
8: And the anxiety over all that. But she lived long enough to see, okay, you know, now I understand. Many of us, you and I both have lived decades now.
0: Yeah, so that's a very, very nice
8: had
0: way
8: enough,
0: to put it.
8: Yeah, that's all I'm going to say these days. But we have had those moments where, thank you, Lord, for letting us see the beginning, how it all unfolded, and the end where you went, oh, yeah, this was a better resolution.
0: Yeah, absolutely.
8: That's why you have to remember those.
0: Exactly right. Even when it's the worst of things that you can imagine, you know, God is working a great good. I was just sharing, this was very interesting. I met a woman yesterday at the airport. She was a Baptist woman, and we got to talking about things. And, you know, and she was talking about some of the trials that she's experienced in her life. And she says, you know, but I trust in God. I said, well, that's exactly right. And I said, you know, St. Thomas Aquinas tells us that God permits evil for one of two purposes. One, to work a good out of that evil that wouldn't have come had the evil not occurred, or to prevent a greater evil from happening. And she said, oh, she said, will you write that down for me? And she says, no, don't even write it down. So I recorded it on her phone.
8: Blessed woman.
0: but my point is that, you know, these are the things that we say, you know, when you're in the midst of the storm. You know, one of the ways in which we can remain firm is by proclaiming those things, right? By telling ourselves those things, you know, and there's times when I'm going through something and I'll just say, okay, Lord, I know where I am right now, but I know that you're working a good greater than I can see right now. And I know that your grace is sufficient for me, you know, and I know that you work all things to the good. And so, you know, we preach that to ourselves, right? We remind ourselves of those truths, because then that releases the graces of those truths into our lives. Because what is it? It's a surrender to that reality. And God works in surrender. When we surrender, he works, right? Hey, listen, everybody. You're hearing really real practical applications from two women who have been through a whole lot. You know?
8: A whole lot.
0: A whole lot. And he's not done with us yet, Chris. So as long as there's breath in our bodies, there's more to come. More opportunities to exercise faith, but also, oh my goodness, to receive graces. And you graced us today.
8: I got you on
0: today.
8: Speed dial. I've got you on speed dial and the Lord in prayer. What more do I need?
0: Well, we've got each other. And we have all of you, too. We all have each other. It's been great. Thank you so much, Chris. Thank you for sharing from the heart today with us and teaching us and instructing us and encouraging us. And friends, we're going to be back with you again tomorrow. Just hang on. You know, just stay there. Just stay in the midst of the storm, knowing that God is right there with you, buoying you up. Until we're together again, God richly bless you. Bye-bye now.
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19: Hi, this is Father John Ricardo. 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
20: St. Thomas Aquinas Catholic Church in College Station will host Leone's Love Sensory-Friendly Mass on Wednesday, September 9th at 6:30 p.m. Designed for children and adults with special needs, the Mass features low lighting, soft music, shortened readings, picture and symbol Mass books, and reduced stimulation. 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
21: Paul knew well the hardships of faith, enduring much for sharing the good news. Once in Greece, he and Silas were put in jail and flogged for their preaching. But having faith, the mighty power of God shook the prison to set them free. Paul, in his second letter to Timothy, describes some aspects of faith. The great evangelist reminds us that our faith is a gift from God and equates faith to a flame that is to be stirred and nurtured. How often do we stir the flame with prayer? Mass? What spiritual exercises do we do to nurture this generous and treasured gift of faith? How close do we follow Paul's counsel to show this faith through trust and love and self-control with a strength that comes from God? With faith comes God's mighty power to shake us free from whatever binds us. This has been Michael Gisondi with a bit of Catholic encouragement.
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2: The construction of our constitutional settlement, this great experiment, as our first president called it, was in substantial part due to the religious ideas of the founding generation. The very foundation of our nation's notion of equality, and in turn, the foundation of our various laws against discrimination, is the radical religious truth claim that all men are created equal and are endowed by their Creator with certain inalienable rights. These profound insights are contained in a recent letter from over a dozen faith leaders responding to the U.S. Commission on Civil Rights report, which distorts this history. As Catholics and as Knights of Columbus, we will never tire of reminding our government that faith is inextricably entwined in the very fabric of our Republic's founding principles. Will you join us?
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4: 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In defending the ability of human reason to know God, the Church is expressing her confidence in the possibility of speaking about Him to all men and with all men, and therefore of dialogue with other religions, with philosophy and science, as well as with unbelievers and atheists.
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24: 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Father Ricardo is a priest and parish pastor in the Archdiocese of Detroit. He also serves as a consultant to the Archdiocesan Department of Evangelism, Catechesis, and Schools. Father Ricardo completed his graduate studies at Sacred Heart Major Seminary in Detroit and the Gregorian University in Rome. He was ordained in 1996. This episode is entitled, Turning Up the Flame, Mission Number 2. Today's show is program number 812. And now here's Father John Ricardo. We hope you enjoy.
25: Evening, everybody. Let's pray. In the name of the Father, and of the Son, and of the Holy Spirit, Father, we praise and thank you for the gracious gift of this day, for the great blessing that is life. Thank you that in your great love for us, you have called us into being, that out of your extraordinary kindness and mercy, you have sent your Son as one like us, to speak to us about you, to suffer and to die for us, to make it possible for us to share in your own divine eternal life forever. Father, we pray that you would continue to send the gift of your Holy Spirit upon all of us, even as you poured out the Spirit upon the apostles and Our Lady on the day of Pentecost. Help us more and more, however old or young we may be, to know your Son, not only to know about him, but to know him. Give us the courage that we need in this world, which is so often dark, to bear witness to him, first by how we live, and second by the words we speak. Father, we are mindful that you have set us afire on the day that we were baptized and placed within us your Spirit. Let us not allow ourselves to be covered up by some sort of bushel basket, but use us, place us on a stand in the house that is the world in which we live, so that somehow through us, others might see you and come to know what we're really made for. All these things we ask through Christ our Lord. Amen. Amen. Our Lady of Good Counsel. In the name of the Father, the Son, and the Holy Spirit. The song we sang is known as the Song of Augustine. Augustine is one of the greatest human beings who ever lived. Truly, one of the greatest human beings who ever lived. Whose mother, as we may or may not know, was a woman named Monica, who for some 33 years of his life prayed incessantly for him. Augustine gets somewhat of a bad rap. He gets characterized as somebody who was enamored of the sins of the flesh. He had a mistress for much of his life. This will sound strange, but he was faithful to his mistress. He wasn't so much enamored with the flesh. He was somebody who was relentlessly in pursuit of truth, something to live for, and he couldn't find it. Couldn't find it until, largely because of Monica's prayers, he first heard the music of the Christians singing in the church in Milan, and then second heard the preaching of the bishop of Milan, whose name was Ambrose. And Augustine finally found Jesus, thanks to his mother's prayers and thanks to the

song comes from his Confessions, which was the first autobiography ever written. So the first autobiography ever written was written by a man who wanted to bear witness to what Jesus had done. No one had ever written an autobiography before. And that's the beginning of the Confessions, which if you've never read, are really worth reading. And in there he says, "Our hearts, Lord, are restless." It actually begins with, "Lord, thou hast made us," it's translated, "for thyself." The Latin's actually a little bit stronger than that. It's more like, "Lord, you've made us in such a way that we're inclined to you." That's how you've created us. You've created us with this tremendous longing for you, this inherent restlessness. And we will always be restless until finally we rest in you. And I know of no better song for what we're trying to do than that one. So thanks to Janet for sharing her story. I think it's so great. You know, someone starts talking, everybody looks around going, "Where is she?" It's one of the reasons the lights are low. You can't see. But it's also perfect because that voice is you. That's the whole point. That's every man and every woman speaking about what God has done. All those who are members of the evangelization team at Our Lady Good Counsel, if you'd stand. I won't point out which one's Janet and which one's Mary. I want to thank and to honor and acknowledge all of them in a particular way, and for their work, for their prayers that have been going on for the mission, and for their ongoing work for us as a parish family. Thanks, all of you, very much. You can sit. Now, I really do want to thank the four of them, but there's a small little problem that just happened. Because I just asked the evangelization team to stand, and four people stood. You're the evangelization team. Every single person in this church who was a member of Our Lady Good Counsel, you're the evangelization team at Our Lady Good Counsel, not these four people, who, to be sure, are doing some significant work, but Jesus didn't say, "You are the light of the world," to the four of them and to me and to Father Acervo and Father White and Father Stanley and Deacon Vince and Deacon Tim and Deacon Don. He said it to all of us. We are the evangelization team. And if you belong to another parish, you're the evangelization team at the parish where you belong to. And hopefully that will become clearer and clearer to us. Not from me, but from the Holy Spirit just convicting us of that. Not sure about you, I thoroughly enjoyed today. It's March. The month that shall not be named is over. I didn't understand why February is a part of our calendar. I never understood Valentine's Day, but that really doesn't mean much for me, so at least not anymore. Sun was shining. Of course, March means not only the advent of spring, it also means the feast day of somebody who's near and dear to many of us, not just the Irish, St. Patrick. Patrick is, like Augustine, one of the greatest human beings who's ever lived. It's not a legend that Patrick almost single-handedly converted Ireland. That's a truth. By virtue of this one man who was deeply in love with Jesus, the peoples of that island came to know him and to become one of the real beacons of Christianity for hundreds and hundreds of years. We have two holy cards. One is a picture of the little lamps that are burning up here, which is the theme of the mission, the one that says turning up the flame. And then there's another one that just has a picture of our crucifix, which hangs here in the center of Our Lady of Good Counsel. On the back of both of those is that quote from Pope Benedict that we thought about last night, that we need lights close by to help us come to know the light that is Christ. But on the front of the one that has our crucifix on it is a shortened version of a prayer which is attributed to St. Patrick. You might know this. The shortened version says simply this: "Christ be in the eyes of all who see me, in the ears of all who hear me, on the lips of all who speak of me. Christ be in the minds of all who think of me. Christ be in the hearts of all who love me. Christ be before me and behind me. Christ be above me and beneath me. Christ on my right and on my left. Christ be my all." That prayer is, to my mind anyway, one of the best summaries that I know of how we're supposed to approach each day, every day. Because it reminds me that I am called and you are called to be an intentional disciple of Jesus. That is, somebody who has as his or her goal each day for others to see him in us.
I pray repeatedly and encourage others. I know others do the same, just to ask the Lord to help me to get out of

0: his way. Reminds me that we're all called to, like Paul, live a life in such a way so that we bear witness to the conviction that we have that nothing can outweigh the advantage of knowing Jesus. Nothing. No one. That's the difference that he can make. I mentioned last night a little bit about expectations. I'm increasingly of the mind that expectations are really critical in life. I'm a little frustrated right now with this new assignment that I've taken on for the Archdiocese of Detroit because I really have no idea what the expectation is. Those of you who might have taken on new assignments at work yourselves, if the expectation isn't clear, you get frustrated. You're writing a paper for a teacher at school and you really don't know what it is that she's asked you to write, you get frustrated. You're playing a basketball team and you didn't quite grasp the play and you don't know what's expected of you on this, you get frustrated or confused. Even in marriage, we get frustrated. We're not sure what's expected of us sometimes. Within friendships, we're not sure what's expected of us sometimes. Sometimes people have expectations of us that are too lofty. Sometimes people don't have expectations of us that are lofty enough. This prayer of Patrick, the reason I use it again tonight and pray with it again tonight is because it's as good a summary as any that I know of anyway, to remind us of what's expected of us. It also has the further advantage of being really short. The whole St. Patrick's breastplate is not short. But this part's short, which means it's easy to memorize. And it's worth memorizing this. I begin every day praying this. It's what I pray as I get out of bed and make my way to the shower. It helps just set a focus for the day right off the bat. It reminds me what I'm about and what I really desire. And if I don't happen to desire that, it forces me to desire that. Christ be my all. It's worth trying yourselves. So tonight I want to talk a little bit about, as I mentioned last night, what God expects of us. And tomorrow night I want to talk a little bit about the obstacles for these expectations to happen, as well as a couple of remedies that we can try. And then to wrap up on Wednesday, when we have our concluding Mass and the last night of the mission, I want to talk a little bit about some concrete things or ways that we can go about making God's expectations of us happen. So what does God expect? Think about that for a moment. What does God expect of you? Maybe you could ask it this way. What does God want? You ever stop to ask, why did God bother to make us? If you haven't, it'd be worth doing that. Why have you bothered to make us? This creature that so often takes you for granted, forgets you, curses you, offends you, ignores you. Why did you bother to make us? One of the gifts of Lent is it's this long season to reflect on different things. This is one of those things that might be worth reflecting on. Lord, why did you bother to make me? Well, certainly one way to answer the question is found in Paul's letter, his first letter to his friend and his co-worker, whose name is Timothy. And there in Timothy, he writes, inspired by God, God desires that all men be saved, not just males, all human beings be saved and come to the knowledge of the truth. That's God's desire, that everybody be saved. What's that mean? Be saved. Doesn't mean my soul, if we're thinking here like some little floating thing inside me that's going to live forever and then the body's going to get discarded. God's desire is that I would be, certainly ultimately, that I would get home, That you and I and everybody on the face of the earth would get home, would get to heaven. But he desires that we would be put back together. There's a root connection between salvation and health. We all remember the little nursery rhyme of Humpty Dumpty? Well, we're Humpty Dumpty. That's us. We fell off the wall. We're broken. Don't believe that? Ask your spouse. Or ask your children. They'll tell you. Ask your friends, real friends, who have the courage to say that. We're all broken. I'm okay, you're okay. That's nonsense. I'm a mess, you're a mess. Let's just deal with it. Some of us are just obviously messier. But we're all a mess. The only line in the Gospels that should have been there, which isn't there, I hope the Holy Spirit doesn't strike me right now, but where Jesus says, it's not healthy people who need a doctor, sick people do. And then the next line should have been, and you're all sick. Every single one of you. And that's not like pointing a finger at us and accusing us. That's just the reality. We're all sick. We're all in need of being healed in so many ways. I'm in need of being healed in so many ways. And to be saved, certainly, again, ultimately has to do with getting home, but it has to do something even now. The Lord wants me now to be put back together, to be healed in all the different ways that I need to be healed. God's desire is not that you and I would get some information and then pass it on. That's not what this is about. God's desire is that you and I would get some transformation, that you and I would be transformed, that our lives would be totally changed as a result of knowing him in a way that only a friendship can change our lives. Take that to the negative. Some of us here have lost to death great friends. Maybe you've lost a spouse. Maybe you lost your best friend. One of my best friends died 3 years ago now. My life's forever different. There's a huge hole. It was once very rich. It's now got a huge gap. It has a huge gap because friendship makes all the difference in the world. Those of you who've lost a spouse know that more than anybody, or a child. That can be helpful to think about what it is the Lord can do, because the Lord made that person who was my spouse or my child. And if the creature that he made could do so much for me, then how much more must he be able to do for me who made that person? Same Augustine in a line I quote often. You know, Augustine used to say, we're all like brides, or at least at times we're like brides who wake up the day after their wedding and just stare at the ring. They go, wow, that's a really cool ring. And they forgot the guy who gave the ring. And that happens to us over and over again in life. God just blesses us with countless gifts. But every gift he gives, especially when the gifts are people, are so good because he doesn't make junk, that they run or they have within them the inherent risk of eclipsing the giver. But hopefully the ring isn't what really attracted the woman to the man or the man to the woman. It was the person. What salvation's about is coming to know the person who gave all the gifts that we have that have so changed our lives. His desire is that you and I would come to know the difference that he alone makes in life. The difference that comes from knowing I have not evolved out of the slime to no purpose going nowhere, but I've been created by someone who is infinitely and recklessly loving. Reckless in the sense not of being careless, reckless in the sense of giving everything away. He's created me out of love. He's created you out of love. I'm not subject to some blind forces of fate. My life's got a plan, a purpose. It's going somewhere. Even though many days it doesn't feel like that. And so for you, our lives are going somewhere. There's an end for which you and I have been made, and the end is nothing less than this, to be divinized. A couple weeks ago, perhaps like many of you, I, as well as seemingly billions of people in the face of the earth, watched Tiger Woods' speech, whatever that was. And in the middle of it, he alluded to his Buddhist upbringing. And without oversimplifying it, one of the tenets of Buddhism is that the key to life is to flee from all desire. Desire is the enemy of happiness. We become unhappy because we desire. We will be happy to the extent that we can not desire. That's not Christianity at all. The problem is not that you and I desire too much. The problem is you and I don't desire enough. God made you and me to be divinized. And I'm content with whatever it is that I'm content with, which is so much less than being divinized. C.S. Lewis, the great Englishman who was once an atheist, who came to know Jesus and then wrote so many books, he's probably the most widely read Christian author of the 20th century. Lewis put it this way. He said, we're all like children who are being offered an opportunity to go on vacation to the ocean and stay in this tremendous resort, and we're playing in a puddle of mud, and we're happy. That's us. The Lord's offering us the seaside resort, and we're like, no, I'm fine right here, wallowing in the mud. Thank you. That's what God desires for us. He wants this so much, he did that. He became man so that he could shed every last drop of his blood. When his side is pierced as he hangs upon the cross and the blood and water flows out, it tells us he literally has nothing left to give. There's nothing else he can do. There's no other sign he can give us. He's given it all. That's how much he wants this. That's his desire. So how does that happen? How does God's desire come to fruition? The desire that all men and women be saved. The desire that we come to know him. Not know about him, or not only know about him, but to know him, to enter into this profound friendship, which, as we've heard from Mary and from Janet and from so many of us who could stand up, from Augustine, alone can transform a life in the way that a friendship with God can. How does it happen? Well, again, St. Paul, in his letter to the Christians who lived in Rome, put it this way. Everyone who calls on the name of the Lord will be saved. But he asks, how are men to call upon him in whom they have not believed? And how are they to believe in him of whom they have never heard? And how are they to hear without a preacher? And how can men preach unless they are sent? Like many people, I'm of the opinion that we are living right now in an extraordinary time, a time that I think, historically anyway, is as much like Paul's time and Peter's time and Andrew's time and James's time and Matthew's time and John's time as any time in history. Because Paul was surrounded by people in his everyday life who literally had never heard of Jesus, ever. And he was entrusted with the task of, by his words and by the witness of his life, making him known. We now date the year to him. That's how effective he was at this, together with all the men and women whom the Lord poured out his Spirit upon. But like them, you and I too are surrounded by people who have never really heard of Jesus. They might have read the Da Vinci Code. They might have watched, you know, a special on the Discovery Channel at Easter time. But they've never heard of him from somebody who knows him. Go through the list of the people that you encounter on a daily basis, and I'll bet you can quickly come up with people who you could say that that's true about. They've never heard of him from somebody who actually has a friendship with him. So who's Paul referring to in this passage? Who is it that's been sent? Well, certainly it applies to those of us who've been ordained, Deacon Vince, Father Stanley, Father Servo, Father White, myself, Deacon Tim, Deacon Don, in a particular way people like Archbishop Vigneron. But it doesn't simply apply to us. It applies to all of us with different foci, if you will, or focuses, we would say in English, I guess. And you don't have to wait for me or for Deacon Vince or for Father Servo or Father White or Father Stanley to ask you to do this. Jesus already asked you to do this. He asked you to do this. He sent you when you were baptized, and he sends you again at the ending of every Mass. As I repeat, I'm sure ad nauseum to many of you, when I was a kid, the 7 happiest words of my life were, the Mass is ended, go in peace. That was if I heard the ending of the Mass, which when I was a teenager, I didn't. But that doesn't mean we're done now, you can go home. Some of us remember the Latin translation. This is the part I know that's ad nauseum, sorry. But the ending of the Mass in Latin is ite missa est. What's that mean? That's great if you know Latin, but most of us don't know Latin anymore. So what's that mean? It means she is sent. Who's the she? The church. Who's the church? You. All of us together who've been baptized and become members of the body of Christ. We're the church. What are we sent to do? Preach. Don't think this preacher that Paul's talking about is confined to somebody in a collar. Every single one of us is commissioned, that is sent by the Lord to bear witness, perhaps first and foremost, to what happens in this place, around that altar. What happens around this altar? What happens around this altar is that sacrifice, which happened once and for all, is made present again, so that you and I become contemporaries of it. The way some of the saints used to pray, or to encourage us to pray it during Lent, is that the wounds of Christ would become fresh. That's a great image. May the wounds of Christ become fresh again, not scabbed over. Doesn't mean he's suffering on the cross. He's done. He's risen. He's suffered once and for all. But when we come to Mass, we become witnesses of this again, of the fact that God is so incredibly in love with us that it was his joy to do that. Figure that out. It was his joy to go through all the suffering and the mockery and the taunts and the humiliations so that you and I could be saved. We're witnesses of that when we come here. And then we're driven out of here by the Lord into a world which is far darker than this church to tell people the good news. The good news is God is incredibly in love with you. Far more than you could ever, ever, ever dare to imagine. Why is that threatening? That's the good news. And we're all sent to tell people of that. And in fact, the sending that happens at Mass, your sending as lay men and women, how many people, raise your hand, how many people don't know what a lay man or a woman is? Huh? We use these terms all the time. Huh? So what's a lay person? A lay person is somebody who's not ordained and they're not religious. That is pretty much all of you. Doesn't mean religious like you don't have any faith. Just means you don't wear a veil and a habit, huh? There is a unique task, a unique commissioning, which God has for you, a unique expectation that he has for you, even as he has a unique expectation for those of us who are ordained. For whatever reason, over the last 30 or 40 years, and many of us have lived through this much longer than me, experienced it much more deeply than I, there has existed within the church something like a sense of competition or a sense of threatening between those who are ordained and the lay faithful. That's got to die. That is not of God. We are all brothers and sisters with unique responsibilities, to be sure, but we are those who have been baptized into Christ's death, the body of Christ. And again, he gives to each one of us particular things that he asks us to do. He gives us each our own charisms. But the competition in the sense of threatened or being threatened or feeling threatened has got to go. That's one of the huge obstacles to the gospel getting heard. You and I are called to work together, always, all the time. Particularly as pastor, huh? I'm entrusted with some things that I have to do. I have to lead. I got to lead listening to the Lord. That doesn't mean I'm just going to let everybody do whatever we want. We have guidelines that are confined by what the scriptures reveal to us, to be sure. But we got to pray that the Lord will continue to unite and to heal us, starting first here as a parish family at Our Lady of Good Counsel, and then spreading wider throughout the Archdiocese of Detroit, and then wider yet throughout the whole church. So many people talk about Rome or the hierarchy as if it's some fiendish entity. We got to kill that. We got to ask the Holy Spirit to convict us of where we've seen something or where we have something in our own lives that's got to go. So we are all entrusted with these tasks. Paul, and again, in his letter to the Ephesians, he puts it this way. This is a passage that I've been praying about for months now, which I keep finding to be so helpful. He says this in chapter 4, Christ's gifts were that some should be apostles, some prophets, some evangelists, some pastors and teachers, to equip the saints for the work of ministry, for building up the body of Christ, until we all attain to the unity of the faith and the knowledge of God's Son, which is God's desire, huh? That all men would be saved and come to the knowledge of the truth. That doesn't mean you get the right answer to the quiz. That's not the knowledge of the truth. The truth is Jesus. It's a person. I am the way, the truth, and the life, he says. So our task, perhaps simplified, but the way Paul puts it in Ephesians, our task, those of us who are ordained, is to equip you. And who are you in Paul's passage here? You are the saints. That's who you are. Our task is to equip the saints for the work of ministry. That's the expectation right there. How do we do that? We do it in many ways. We do it, perhaps primarily through the celebration of the sacraments and through preaching and teaching. Other ways to be sure, but that's the main thing that we do. We're ordained to serve you and to equip you in that way. But it's done for a purpose. When I was a kid and I came to Mass, I had no idea that what was happening up here had something to do with my life when I left here. I just thought it was something I was obliged to come to. If I didn't, I'd go to hell. That's not what this is about. This is about you and me coming, hearing the Lord speak, feeding upon him, becoming contemporaries of his death and resurrection, being equipped, if you will, so as to be sent out for the work of ministry. And the work of ministry belongs in a unique way to you, not to me. It doesn't belong exclusively to you, it belongs uniquely to you. To be sure, not just when I'm in a sanctuary, but when I'm anywhere, I'm supposed to live the life that the Lord's asked me to live. But you are always in that world out there. That is your place. That's where the Lord's put you. That's where you're supposed to be shining, in that world. And we come here so as to be strengthened by him, so as to be able to do that. So what's the work of ministry that you're equipped to do? Well, at least perhaps simplified, but sticking with our theme anyway, the work of ministry is simply this: to be light. A city set on a hill cannot be hid. Remember last night we talked about that red light that burns up there? Who changes that light, by the way? Has it ever been changed? You get one of those lifelong light bulbs or something like that? I don't know how that happens. I mean, we can't even get the cobwebs down. I'm not sure how you get the light changed. But even as we think of that red light atop the church that everybody can see as they drive by, that's how we're supposed to think of ourselves. We're cities set on a hill, collectively and individually. That's the expectation, that we would be light. In that same passage in Matthew 5, Jesus goes on to say, "Let your light so shine before others that they may see your good works and give glory to your Father who is in heaven." What does it mean to be light? What's light do? It helps people see, obviously. Light enables people to better see. So last night and tonight as we come into church, it's a little awkward at times, huh? It's dark in here. If you're not real sure of your step, might be a little fearful. You might find yourself sitting next to somebody that you never would have thought you'd be sitting next to. Or if the lights were on, you wouldn't be sitting next to. You might have found someone sitting in your pew. One of these people who doesn't belong to Our Lady of Good Counsel, who decided to show up for our mission. They're in your pew because they couldn't see your name on the pew, which you've written there, because it's dark. You know, the purpose of the lights off is not, you know, to have a nice little ambiance and to not let you see Janet or Mary or even me. The purpose is to help us understand what it is that Jesus is saying. The world is dark. It's much darker than this church. And you and I are expected by him to help people better see. We're supposed to be like these candles behind me that brightly burn. Simply by your presence, people are supposed to see better. Simply by your presence, somebody's supposed to better know who God is. Simply by your presence, someone's supposed to better understand what this thing called life is really all about. The picture on our prayer card is one of these little lamps. So Jesus says, no one lights a lamp and then puts it under a bushel basket. Why not? Because that would be stupid. That's why. It would be absolutely stupid. Why would you light a lamp and put it underneath a basket? This is the lamp he's talking about. These are replicas of the first century lamps that they used to use at the time of Jesus. They're filled with olive oil. They have little wicks inside of them. We just filled them up again tonight because they burn. When they burn out, they're gone. You need more oil. What's Jesus saying? No one lights a lamp, puts it underneath a basket. What's he do? He lights a lamp or she lights a lamp and they put it on a stand. Why? So that people can see. That's why. So that all in the house can see. And the way Jesus is talking about this, he's making clear from the imagery that this little lamp, which you carry in your hand, it's a hand lamp, that's what it is you and me. Who's the hand? He is. What's the house? The world. Not the church, the world. And just like the man or the woman of the house puts a lamp. We know this when the power goes out, huh? The East Coast right now, after all the snowfall, no power. What do they got? They got candles burning or flashlights. So on times like that, and certainly at the time of Jesus, what'd you do? You walk into a house when it's dark out, you put one of these, and whichever room you go into, and only that room, it begins to light up. And all of a sudden, people who might have been fearful or afraid or unsure what was in the room, now they can begin to see. Jesus is saying in that passage, you got to let me take you in my hand and let me walk wherever I want to walk, into whatever room of the house today I want to go, the house being the world. And wherever I bring you, you have to shine. That's why you're in my hand. That's first of all why I lit you, and it's why I have you in my hand, so that you can be a means by which people can better see. And this happens in as many ways as I can think of. I'll give you an example of one. I told you last night about this miraculous healing that my mother went through. Our mother, my sister's here again. So my mom went from quasi being an invalid to becoming extraordinarily active. She was perfectly healed for probably about 18 years. And then shortly before I was ordained, just as quickly as all the pain left, it all came back. My mom never comes to church here because she can't easily get into a car. She can't easily do anything, actually. My mom's always really bent over. Only a son can tell this story about his mother, whom she knows he loves. So my oldest sister was taking my mom someplace. One time it was wintertime. She has this kind of imitation fur coat. She had it on. She has white hair. And she's hunched over in the passenger seat. And my oldest sister's paying the ticket for the garage. And the parking attendant says, "Oh, I love your dog." And my sister says, "My dog? That's my mom." She's like, "Oh, I'm so sorry." That gives you an idea of how bent over my mom is. You can't see the skin when she wears a coat. I tell you all that because my mom obviously knows that God could heal her. He did once. For pretty much several decades, she lived no pain. Probably the most erect person I've ever seen. She had this perfect posture. I have terrible posture. She had perfect posture. The epitome of class is my mom. And now she's bent like the woman in the Gospels who's bent over that we read about. She's in around-the-clock pain, 24 hours a day, 7 days a week. She's on the strongest pain medication you can take. It does nothing. She hardly sleeps. She hardly eats. My dad spends all day long caring for her. Tremendous witness of what love looks like. So she knows that the Lord could heal her if he wanted to. But for whatever reason, he chooses not to. Can you imagine? I get a headache and I'm a bear. But at least I go to bed and I know tomorrow I'm going to wake up and I'm going to be better. Some of us had the flu the last couple of months and we're miserable. At least those of us who are men. We're miserable. But we know, you know, I'm on the Z-Pack now, or I'm on whatever, I'm going to get better 5 days. I'm going to be fine. I'm going to, you know, there's something coming. My mom doesn't have that. There's no tomorrow or the next week or maybe one day I'm going to wake up. She knows every day when she goes to bed, if she gets to bed, and when she wakes up the next day, she's going to be the same way. Until the Lord calls her home, she's going to be in pain. That's her life. She knows it. And she is the most joyful person I know. She learned and she's taught us and everybody who knows her what St. Paul writes in what has to be one of the most mysterious passages in all the scriptures, where Paul says, I, Paul, fill up in my own flesh what's lacking in the sufferings of Christ for the sake of his body, which is the church. Huh? I fill up in my flesh what's lacking in the sufferings of Christ? What's lacking in the sufferings of Christ? Is Paul saying Jesus could have only held out for a little while longer? Man, it really could have kicked in redemption. No, of course not. The only thing lacking is my participation in it, your participation in it. There's one Redeemer, his name's Jesus. And yet Paul clearly says, under the inspiration of the Holy Spirit, that he cooperates with Jesus in the work of redemption. My mother bears witness to the fact. She's like this lamp in the Lord's hands, especially to those who are suffering. And if we're not now, we will soon. In one way or another. She bears witness to the truth that suffering is what redeemed the world. Jesus didn't save the world by his teaching or by his stories or by his miracles. He saved the world by his passion, by his suffering, by his death, and his resurrection. This is one of those rooms in the world which is the church which so needs to be enlightened. Think of all of us here in this room who are suffering in one way or another. Suffering physically right now. Maybe we're suffering from getting older. We're not able to do some of the things we once used to do. We got aches and pains we never used to have. We're suffering from the loss of loved ones. We're suffering from difficulties in relationships, out of work, all the different ways that we're suffering in here. We can either do something with that or we can just waste it. I usually waste it. But my mom is like this lamp that the Lord brings into the rooms of those of us who are suffering and reminds me and reminds everybody, if I will unite this to the Lord, then I, like Paul, can fill up in my own flesh what's lacking in the sufferings of Christ, and it can help other people. And so my mom keeps legal pads of names. Names of people that she loves, names of people that she's never heard of, except I've called her and say, hey, will you pray for so-and-so? There's a good chance that many of your names are on these legal pads. They're only first names, don't worry. And she just prays. She just says every day, Jesus, I unite all that I'm going through for these people. Probably starting with her husband and her children, but for all of us. And one day, we're going to know the fruit, not only of her prayers, but the fruit of all the prayers of all the people who, when they're suffering, say something similar to Jesus. Jesus, I am convinced this is not a waste. I am convinced this is not in vain. I am convinced that you are using this. Even though it looked like that was just a man hanging on a cross, getting executed like any other man at the time of Pontius Pilate, it wasn't. The world was being redeemed there. And when you and I suffer, somehow we're cooperating with him in the work of redemption. Again, in a world which, on this topic, suffering is so dark, it's feared more than death by many people. I just don't want to suffer. Death wouldn't be bad. I'd be gone. But I don't want to suffer. This helps us better see that it can be used. Is it romantic? Heck no. Is it fun? Absolutely not. Would she rather do something else? I'm sure. But she helps me and others better see that when, not if, when suffering comes my way, I can do something with it. And though it may not feel all that good, it can be used for extraordinarily noble purposes. Let me just touch real quick on the way the church words the Lord's expectation of you. Clearly, Vatican II, this council which took place back in the early and mid-60s, is still, for all of our lifetimes, the most significant event in the church. It caused and continues to cause tremendous confusion as to what it was really all about. Church historians say that it typically takes about 100 years for a church council to be felt, for its purpose to really sink in. We're 40 years removed. We just got out of adolescence, if you're a man. I think a man gets out of adolescence about 35. Happened at about 40 for me, but so we're still in the early stages of this council, huh? But Paul VI, who was the pope who continued the council after John the 23rd, who called the council, died, said this about the council. He said the council could be definitively summed up under a single heading, and this is the heading: to make the church of the 20th century ever better fitted for proclaiming the gospel to the people of the 20th century. To make the church of the 20th century ever better fitted to proclaim the gospel to the people of the 20th century. That's what the pope, who carried on the work of the council and was there, understood to be the purpose. Everything else fits into that in some way or other. And among the many novelties of Vatican II, and there are many, is this. It's the first time there was ever a document written about you. First time there was ever a church document on the laity. Never before had there been one. And there have been many since, both by Pope John Paul II especially, also by Paul VI, all talking about what it is that the Lord expects of you, his sons and daughters who have been lit on fire by his Holy Spirit who dwells within you and within me. That document on laity would be very worth reading. Might be a great exercise if you're still looking for something worthwhile to read during Lent. That might be worth picking up. It's called in English the Decree on the Laity. Pretty hard to find. Vatican II, Decree on the Laity, Google, boom, you're there. And in those documents, we find this teaching, this wording, if you will, of the Lord's expectation of you, who are members of his body. This is now the uniqueness of your mission, the uniqueness of his expectation for you, is that you would first evangelize and second sanctify the world, starting with your world, starting with your home. And second, that you would engage in temporal affairs, the things that happen in the world around us, and renew them according to God's plan. That's the expectation. That you would evangelize and that you would sanctify. Those two words might either scare the living daylights out of us or make us just go, okay, what does that mean? And if you're sitting there going, okay, what does that mean? Then you got to come back tomorrow because we're going to talk about how we actually do that tomorrow and Wednesday. But for tonight anyway, let's end with this thought. The essence of evangelization for our purposes tonight, the essence of evangelization is the proclamation of salvation in Jesus Christ and the response of the person who hears it in faith all under the action of the Holy Spirit. What's that mean? The essence of evangelization is us telling people, telling, quote unquote, either in our words or by the way we live our lives, or by both, actually, the difference Jesus makes. The essence of evangelization is being intentionally, from the moment I wake up until the moment I go to bed, a disciple of Jesus. It's to have the goal to let him shine in me, to get out of his way, to help other people better to see. And the Lord not only expects this of us, but the world longs for it. Even though they may not know it, and even though they may say otherwise, because that song of Augustine is the song of every single man and woman. My heart wrestles and is restless for God. Every heart is restless for God. That's how he's made us. Whether we think that's true or not doesn't really matter. You can think the world is flat. You're perfectly entitled to think that way. You're wrong. The world is not flat. And you can think that there is some point to life other than to know God, and you're perfectly entitled to think that way. You will be wrong, because God has made us all. You think he did that for a few of us? His desire, what he wants, what he longs for, is for everybody to know him. So could I ask once again for the evangelization team at Our Lady of Good Counsel to stand? Yeah. That looks a little better. If you don't know these words, you can join me with praying through my voice. Christ, be in the eyes of all who see me, in the ears of all who hear me, on the lips of all who speak of me. Christ, be in the minds of all who think of me. Christ, be in the hearts of all who love me. Christ, be before me and behind me. Christ, be above me and beneath me. Christ, on my right and on my left. Christ, be my all. Amen. May Almighty God bless you, Father, Son, and Holy Spirit. Amen.
1: A traditional part of Father Ricardo's Lenten missions is a personal testimony by a parishioner. On the second evening in the darkened worship space, the attendees heard this.
2: Good evening. My name is Janet. I am a member of the Evangelization Commission. I grew up Catholic and always had a relationship with Jesus, but until a few years ago, I never understood how deep that friendship could be. Since I have started to truly love the Lord, I have been happier and more at peace than ever. For me, it has given meaning, purpose, and significance to everyday challenges and joys. When I was young, I saw Jesus in my grandma, who took St. Paul's direction to pray constantly to heart. Her prayer book was so worn that the pages and prayer cards were held together by rubber bands. Sometimes, even in mid-conversation with her, she'd pick up her book and start praying. Whenever I would visit my grandma and asked how she was feeling, she would respond enthusiastically in her thick Polish accent, "Nothing hurts me, Janet. I love my Jesus. I love my Jesus." At the time, I didn't quite understand why she didn't just say, "I love Jesus." But now I'm beginning to understand. As I begin to find my own relationship with the Lord, I am more willing to live my faith openly. Now, some people around me didn't quite know what to do with that. I got a strong sense, mostly from the tone of their statements, that they were thinking, "Wow, she's one of those religious freaks," or, "Boy, you sure do a lot of church stuff." I found myself saying to them emphatically, "No, it's not like that." It was becoming pretty clear that evangelization was more than simply talking about faith. As I continued to go about my daily life and praying more often, some bumps in the road came along that before would have had me pull the covers over my head and hide. My friends that have known me a long time would ask how I was doing. I would reply, a little to my surprise as well, that I was fine. I trust God, and he has blessed me with so much. With the support of the wonderful people in my life and my personal relationship and trust in God, I am okay. Time passed, and they would ask again, but it was more of a challenge. "No, really, how are you?" Again, I would respond with, "I'm fine." I'm praying, and God really does know what is best for me, and He will direct my path. Psalm 37 tells us, if you find your delight in the Lord, He will grant your heart's desire. Commit your life to the Lord, trust in Him, and He will act. When I joined the EC, I was asked to commit to praying in front of our Lord at adoration 1 hour a week. At first, to be honest, I thought it would be just one more thing I had to fit into my schedule. Now I understand the psalm, which reads, "Be still before the Lord and wait in patience." Since I have made that commitment to Jesus, I feel that something would be missing if I didn't get there. Part of what first drew me to the EC was the opportunity to share my love of Jesus and hear the same from others in a nice, small, welcoming group. Then I was asked to talk with all of you, and my first thought was no, no thank you. Yet here I am, by God's grace, among friends in a slightly larger, welcoming group. Which brings me back to my friends. Not that long ago, one of my closest friends was going through some challenges of her own. I asked if she was going to Mass on Sundays, which I had a feeling she wasn't. She answered no, and with tone said, "I know it is your thing, and that's great, but it's not for me. It just isn't me, and it won't be my saving grace." I think it was within a week or two that I was about to enter the day chapel and was turning my cell phone off when I received a text message from my friend. It read, "Went to confession last night with my kids. I cried the whole time." I immediately picked my chin up off the floor and called my husband. I was smiling as I prayed before the Blessed Sacrament. The funny thing was, I almost felt God winking at me, saying, "See, Janet, see what I can do?" Again, be still before the Lord and wait in patience. As I was praying about what the Lord wanted me to share with you tonight, I kept coming back to the time that I found out on Good Friday of the year 2000 that I was pregnant with my first child. When I went to tell my parents the great news, my dad asked how I felt. I said, "Besides feeling nauseous, great." I admitted that a part of me felt a bit silly, though. He asked why, and I told him that I was very giddy, and I felt as though I was the only pregnant person in the world. He said, "You are. You are the only woman pregnant with that baby." That's how I would describe my relationship with Jesus. It is very personal and unique to me. It is growing and changing every day, and I love sharing it. I know that, just as with my children, God has a will and a plan for me, and it is my job to be open to it, to listen, to come closer to Him. I understand now why my grandma said, "I love my Jesus." I can't have my grandma's relationship with Jesus, as beautiful as it was, any more than any of you could be pregnant with my child. But now, I better understand my own relationship with Jesus, and I can't wait for you to know Him too.
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0: worked in pro baseball for a long time, and we play on Sundays. And it was an easy excuse. 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
0: While attending a holy hour the other day with my children, the young children were asked to go to their parents and tell them one thing that they were thankful for. Surprisingly, my 5-year-old and my 5th child looked right into my eyes and said, "I am glad I was made." These words touched at the core of what it means to be a Catholic parent who is open to life. Personally, I know that parenthood requires many sacrifices, especially in a modern era where large families appear to be at a disadvantage. But providing a community of love for these children and allowing God to use us to bring forth life is priceless. It states in the Catholic Catechism in section 1652, "The institution of marriage and married life is ordered to the procreation and education of its offspring, and it is in them that it finds its crown of glory. For nothing is more important than this life than what we do for our Lord Jesus." This young child spoke words that cut at the core of why our Catholic Church is always pro-life and always standing with the dignity of every person. Let us pray, dear Jesus, please help us to see our children as our crown of glory, and may you renew American family life. Amen. May we be a light in this world by being open to the will of God.
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23: 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And lead us not into temptation, but deliver us from evil. Amen.
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26: In the name of the Father, and of the Son, and of the Holy Spirit. Amen.
27: You expire, Jesus, but the source of life gushed forth for souls, and the ocean of mercy opened up for the whole world. O fount of life, unfathomable divine mercy, envelop the whole world and empty yourself out upon us.
25: O blood and water, which gushed forth from the heart of Jesus as a fountain of mercy for us, I trust in you. O blood and water, which gush forth from the heart of Jesus as a fountain of mercy for us, I trust in you. O blood and water, which gush forth from the heart of Jesus as a fountain of mercy for us, I trust in you.
27: Our Father, who art in heaven, hallowed be thy name. Thy kingdom come. Thy will be done on earth as it is in heaven.
25: Give us this day our daily bread, and forgive us our trespasses, as we forgive those who trespass against us. And lead us not into temptation, but deliver us from evil. Amen.
27: Hail Mary, full of grace, the Lord is with you. Blessed are you among women, and blessed is the fruit of your womb, Jesus.
25: Holy Mary, Mother of God, pray for us sinners now and at the hour of our death. Amen.
27: I believe in God, the Father Almighty, creator of heaven and earth, and in Jesus Christ, his only Son, our Lord, who was conceived by the Holy Spirit, born of the Virgin Mary, suffered under Pontius Pilate, was crucified, died, and was buried. He descended into hell. On the third day, he rose again from the dead. He ascended into heaven and is seated at the right hand of God, the Father Almighty. From there, he will come to judge the living and the dead.
25: I believe in the Holy Spirit, the Holy Catholic Church, the communion of saints, the forgiveness of sins, the resurrection of the body, and life everlasting. Amen.
27: Eternal Father, I offer you the body and blood, soul and divinity of your dearly beloved Son, our Lord Jesus Christ, in atonement for our sins and those of the whole world. For the sake of his sorrowful passion,
25: have mercy on us and on the whole world.
27: For the sake of his sorrowful passion,
25: have mercy on us and on the whole world.
27: For the sake of his sorrowful passion,
25: have mercy on us and on the whole world.
27: For the sake of his sorrowful passion,
25: have mercy on us and on the whole world.
27: For the sake of his sorrowful passion,
25: have mercy on us and on the whole world.
27: For the sake of his sorrowful passion,
25: have mercy on us and on the whole world.
27: For the sake of his sorrowful passion,
25: have mercy on us and on the whole world.
27: For the sake of his sorrowful passion,
25: have mercy on us and on the whole world.
27: For the sake of his sorrowful passion,
25: have mercy on us and on the whole world.
27: For the sake of his sorrowful passion,
25: have mercy on us and on the whole world.
27: Eternal Father, I offer you the body and blood, soul and divinity of your dearly beloved Son, our Lord Jesus Christ, in atonement for our sins and those of the whole world. For the sake of his sorrowful passion,
25: have mercy on us and on the whole world.
27: For the sake of his sorrowful passion,
25: have mercy on us and on the whole world.
27: For the sake of his sorrowful passion,
25: have mercy on us and on the whole world.
27: For the sake of his sorrowful passion,
25: have mercy on us and on the whole world.
27: For the sake of his sorrowful passion,
25: have mercy on us and on the whole world.
27: For the sake of his sorrowful passion,
25: have mercy on us and on the whole world.
27: For the sake of his sorrowful passion,
25: have mercy on us and on the whole world.
27: For the sake of his sorrowful passion,
25: have mercy on us and on the whole world.
27: For the sake of his sorrowful passion,
25: have mercy on us and on the whole world.
27: For the sake of his sorrowful passion,
25: have mercy on us and on the whole world.
27: Eternal Father, I offer you the body and blood, soul and divinity of your dearly beloved Son, our Lord Jesus Christ,

0: His sorrowful passion,
1: have mercy on us and on the whole world.
0: For the sake of his sorrowful passion,
1: have mercy on us and on the whole world.
0: For the sake of his sorrowful passion,
1: have mercy on us and on the whole world.
0: Eternal Father, I offer you the body and blood, soul and divinity of your dearly beloved Son, our Lord Jesus Christ, in atonement for our sins and those of the whole world. For the sake of his sorrowful passion,
1: have mercy on us and on the whole world.
0: For the sake of his sorrowful passion,
1: have mercy on us and on the whole world.
0: For the sake of his sorrowful passion,
1: have mercy on us and on the whole world.
0: For the sake of his sorrowful passion,
1: have mercy on us and on the whole world.
0: For the sake of his sorrowful passion,
1: have mercy on us and on the whole world.
0: For the sake of his sorrowful passion,
1: have mercy on us and on the whole world.
0: For the sake of his sorrowful passion,
1: have mercy on us and on the whole world.
0: For the sake of his sorrowful passion,
1: have mercy on us and on the whole world.
0: For the sake of his sorrowful passion,
1: have mercy on us and on the whole world.
0: For the sake of his sorrowful passion,
1: have mercy on us and on the whole world.
0: Eternal Father, I offer you the body and blood, soul and divinity of your dearly beloved Son, our Lord Jesus Christ, in atonement for our sins and those of the whole world. For the sake of his sorrowful passion,
1: have mercy on us and on the whole world.
0: For the sake of his sorrowful passion,
1: have mercy on us and on the whole world.
0: For the sake of his sorrowful passion,
1: have mercy on us and on the whole world.
0: For the sake of his sorrowful passion,
1: have mercy on us and on the whole world.
0: For the sake of his sorrowful passion,
1: have mercy on us and on the whole world.
0: For the sake of his sorrowful passion,
1: have mercy on us and on the whole world.
0: For the sake of his sorrowful passion,
1: have mercy on us and on the whole world.
0: For the sake of his sorrowful passion,
1: have mercy on us and on the whole world.
0: For the sake of his sorrowful passion,
1: have mercy on us and on the whole world.
0: For the sake of his sorrowful passion,
1: have mercy on us and on the whole world. Holy God,
0: holy mighty one,
1: holy immortal one, have mercy on us and on the whole world. Holy God,
0: holy mighty one,
1: holy immortal one, have mercy on us and on the whole world. Holy God,
0: holy mighty one,
1: holy immortal one, have mercy on us and on the whole world.
0: Eternal God, in whom mercy is endless and the treasury of compassion inexhaustible, look kindly upon us and increase your mercy in us, that in difficult moments we might not despair nor become despondent, but with great confidence submit ourselves to your holy will, which is love and mercy itself.
1: In the name of the Father, and of the Son, and of the Holy Spirit. Amen.
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1: Welcome, friends. This is Peter Herbeck, your host, and we're talking this week about Jesus' warning to the church. In the Olivet Discourse taken yesterday, looked at Mark chapter 13, but the discourse is also in Matthew 24 and in Luke 21. Jesus is talking to the apostles, and he's telling them what's going to come, including the destruction of the temple. And in that discourse, Jesus gives us really critically important information. First of all, he describes what will happen in this final hour, this last hour of human history, which, as we talked about yesterday, Catechism reminds us the words of St. John the Apostle, that we are living in the last hour. What that means is that we're living between the two comings of Jesus. Jesus came as Savior to bring down the kingdom of darkness, the dominion of the devil, to make it possible for human beings to be born again, to become children of God, to be able to enter into the church that Jesus is establishing, being united to him in the Holy Spirit, entering into the church through baptism, getting freed from the powers of sin and death, receiving the indwelling presence of the Holy Spirit, which unites us together in one body and is the new life that Jesus promises to each and every one of us. So Jesus has come to rescue, to save. He knows the destiny of this fallen world and the powers that are at work. And in the Olivet Discourse, he brings to mind for the apostles the awareness of where history's going, and the battle between the two kingdoms and what it's going to look like, especially its intensification toward the end. There's certain things that will characterize this battle throughout history, but it's going to intensify, and there will be specific events, specific things that will be indicators of what's going to ultimately be the final battle between Jesus, Satan, the Antichrist, and the fundamental final bringing down of the kingdom of darkness, and Jesus coming to establish his kingdom. And the final judgment will be there, and what God intended for his people, the bride of Christ, is going to be presented to Christ, and the new heavens and the new earth are going to be presented. So we know ultimately where we're headed, and the church wants us, following Jesus' exhortation, to be attentive to it, to be aware of it. I think it's a really good idea periodically throughout the year, maybe a couple times a year, to just take some time to read these kinds of key passages, both from Scripture and the Catechism, and then to get into our mind, what's the basic reality that's going to unfold? What should I be attentive to? What are the kind of signs we're going to be able to see, and how do I discern them? That's one way to express Jesus' exhortation for us to watch and wait, to be alert, and most of all, to not be led astray by the devil. That's his fundamental, really his fundamental weapon against the people of God and people in the world, is to lead us into deception, to believe lies, to live a way of life that's ultimately offensive to God, that's going to lead people into slavery and ultimate separation from God. What are the key things that the Catechism and the Scripture reveal to us about the end times, the final battles? There's a variety of opinions that are out there. The Catechism provides us a clear picture, a generic kind of picture of what's going to unfold that we can be attentive to. But historically, there's been different descriptions, different opinions, articulations of what certain Bible passages mean. Even by some of the fathers, for example, some people believe that there's going to be an actual thousand-year reign of Jesus. Jesus is actually going to come twice. He's not going to come once. That he's going to come to earth, he's going to come, and he's going to be on a throne in a rebuilt temple in Jerusalem, and he's going to rule for 1,000 years, and then he's going to go back, and then he's going to come back for his final return. Some of the early fathers of the church, there are a few of them who actually believe that. The church doesn't teach that. The church says that's not really what's going to happen. The Lord's just going to come again one more time to establish his kingdom. So we could go for the next 6 months. I could dedicate every show over the next 6 months to the minutiae of the range of opinions about how to understand the Bible and what the Bible is saying about the Lord's return. But what I want to do is to simplify it by just presenting the key passages from the Catechism that give us direction and give us understanding. So I want to do that today. Just taking paragraph 668 from 668 to 682 in the Catechism will help you. Just reading every passage, every one of the passages that leads up to 682, you'll see the elements that the church has addressed regarding the questions of the end times, that surround the questions of the end times. I ran through it quickly yesterday, but here's a list that we see in the Catechism and that you will be able to find more in depth than I can go into right now. But I'll just read this list to give you a sense of the chronology of events, and then I'm going to touch on, go deeper into some of these particular paragraphs that really do carry the weight of what people often most want to understand about the end times. So paragraphs 668 and 670 describe for beautiful paragraphs that talk about Jesus' ascension, his victory, his taking into heaven human flesh in himself, right? The human flesh that was destined to die, to suffer, separation from God from all eternity, to corrupt. Jesus became one of us, and uniting himself to human flesh, he took human flesh into the glorious presence of the Father. And the anointing that belonged to Jesus, the Catechism tells us, the Holy Spirit. He glorifies human flesh. He's enthroned at the right hand of God in all power and authority. The Holy Spirit, indwelling of the Holy Spirit, united in him, united to human flesh. The Holy Spirit, the third person of the Trinity, united to the Father and the Son from all eternity, is now united in the flesh, the body of the new Adam, Jesus Christ, the second Adam. And from that new reality, this is the birth of a new humanity, a new creation in his person. Now, the outpouring of the Spirit comes to the earth on the day of Pentecost. That's taken up in these paragraphs as well. The Holy Spirit is given to bring human beings into relationship with Jesus, being united to Jesus, being entering that new creation, to being born again. All the wonderful languages. That's what you'll find in paragraphs 668 and 670. These are the kind of things you can just take one of those paragraphs, friends, in the morning, your morning prayer time, and just read through it, and just take a peek down the line in the Catechism, and you'll see all the biblical references. You could look those up as well that underline and undergird the church's argument, the point the church is trying to make in that paragraph. The next line is the gospel. One of the things that we see, paragraph 672 in the Catechism, again, taken right from the scripture, is before the Lord Jesus returned, the gospel will be preached to all nations, to all nations. So it's quite interesting, the time that we live in. If you put the clock back 100 years, there was no, maybe 150 years, no radio, no capacity to travel the world as easily as it is today. It would take forever to get from one country to cross the ocean to another. Ways of communicating, radio emerged, and then beyond that, now we have all the technology on our phones, and I've traveled the world quite a bit, and our teams have as well, and every place in the world we go, whether it's very poor parts of Africa, China is just loaded, obviously, that's no surprise, India, Latin America, pretty much everywhere, human beings are walking around with phones, and communication is global, and that has not happened before, and there's an enormous amount of solid Christian material going around through the internet that people have access to, the Bible in their own language. And there's missionaries, and people have gone, because of the capacity, the increase of travel, have gone to nearly every single nation in the world, even the smallest. And so different organizations have tracked how many people groups, language groups are left that have not yet heard the gospel. And the number is very, very small. There's over like 6,000, if I remember correctly, but there's many. And the vast majority have now, elements within those communities, those language groups, have heard the gospel. And it's being translated into nearly every language. So this waiting and watching and anticipating and participating in the spread of the gospel across the nation, it has taken a huge step forward, an amazing acceleration. And so it's not going to be very long before literally every language group in the world will have heard the gospel proclaimed. Very interesting. The third thing, Israel's mysterious role moves toward fulfillment. God's plan, the Catechism reminds us, and taken from Paul's words in Romans 11, that before the Lord returns, God's grace will be working in the mystery of his plan in the covenant people, the Jewish people. They're going to cry out. It says all Israel will cry out for the coming of the Messiah. What all is means is a question of theological debate. People don't know. What does it mean? Is it going to mean all the Jews that live in Israel? Is it going to be all the Jews that live in the world? Who's it going to be? Only God knows. But the Jewish people have a role in God's saving plan for the world. And what's happening there in Romans 11 is God is showing his faithfulness. The Jewish people need to come to know Jesus as Lord. They come to know receive the waters of baptism to enter the church. But there's a mystery to Israel that Paul puts his finger on that the church is very much aware of in the Catechism, paragraph 61, 671, 673, touch on. So it's really important. There's a lot of debate around Israel these days in the United States and the land and their role in history, and you have replacement theology and a whole set of different opinions. I want you to just pay attention to what the Catechism is telling us, because the Catechism is presenting to us the church's mind and understanding of what we received in the Word of God. And so another thing that we're reminded of, the ingathering, the words are prophetic words in the Old Testament that Israel would be, the Jews would be scattered all around the world. And that indeed has happened. But for example, like in Ezekiel 36:24, there's going to be an ingathering. God's going to bring Jewish people back to the land. How many? Only God knows. Ezekiel 36:24, I will take you from the nations and gather you from all the countries and bring you into your own land. This is followed by the promises of the spiritual cleansing and the new heart that's in Ezekiel in verses 25 and 28. I'm going to give you a new heart. I'm going to give you a new spirit. So that's important. We'll probably touch on that a little bit more as the week goes on. And then the church is going to undergo a great trial, the tribulation. It's inescapable. Some large numbers of particular Protestant perspectives, they believe in the rapture, that's about 150, 200 years old, that concept, that you're going to get raptured out. You're going to get taken out before the tribulation. That's not the church's position. We are going to go with Jesus through his Passover, it says. And then part of that will be a supreme religious deception and the rise of the Antichrist, a demonically empowered human being that's going to lead it all, the opposition. There will be, number six, false worldly solutions and counterfeit kingdoms are going to emerge, paragraph 676 of the Catechism. The church follows Christ into her final Passover, paragraph 677. Christ's return in glory, paragraph 677 through 681. Those are great to meditate on, friends. The number nine, the last judgment will take place, 678 through 681. Take some time to read those. And finally, number 10, the new heaven and the new earth is talked about and described in paragraph 682 of the Catechism. Tomorrow I'm going to dive more deeply into Jesus' warning to not be deceived. It's very important. Hope you can join me. God bless you.
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4: God has a plan for our life, but do we realize that the enemy too has a plan? 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
6: How much time would you spend to have nine angels by your side as you approach Holy Communion? An hour? Maybe 30 minutes? What if it only took 12 minutes? In 1851, Pope Pius IX approved the vision of Antonio d'Astenac, in which St. Michael promised that those who pray the St. Michael Chapel in his honor would be escorted by an angel from each of the nine choirs whenever they approach Holy Communion. 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

0: The Sorrowful Mysteries of the Holy Rosary with Mother Angelica and the nuns of Our Lady of the Angels Monastery.
1: In the name of the Father, and of the Son, and of the Holy Spirit.
2: Amen.
1: I believe in God, the Father Almighty, creator of heaven and earth, and in Jesus Christ, his only Son, our Lord, who was conceived by the Holy Spirit, born of the Virgin Mary, suffered under Pontius Pilate, was crucified, died, and was buried. He descended into hell. The third day he rose again from the dead. He ascended into heaven and sits at the right hand of God, the Father Almighty, from whence he shall come to judge the living and the dead.

0: Our Father who art in heaven, hallowed be thy name. Thy kingdom come, thy will be done on earth as it is in heaven.
1: Give us this day our daily bread, and forgive us our trespasses, as we forgive those who trespass against us. And lead us not into temptation, but deliver us from evil. Amen.
0: Hail Mary, full of grace, the Lord is with thee. Blessed art thou among women, and blessed is the fruit of thy womb, Jesus.
1: Holy Mary, Mother of God, pray for us sinners now and at the hour of our death. Amen.
0: Hail Mary, full of grace, the Lord is with thee. Blessed art thou among women, and blessed is the fruit of thy womb, Jesus.
1: Holy Mary, Mother of God, pray for us sinners now and at the hour of our death. Amen.
0: Hail Mary, full of grace, the Lord is with thee. Blessed art thou amongst women, and blessed is the fruit of thy womb, Jesus.
1: Holy Mary, Mother of God, pray for us sinners now and at the hour of our death. Amen.
0: Glory be to the Father, and to the Son, and to the Holy Spirit.
1: As it was in the beginning, is now, and ever shall be, world without end. Amen.
0: The first sorrowful mystery, the agony in the garden.
2: Dear Jesus, your example of resignation, acceptance, and love makes us realize that the Father has our lives in his hands, and nothing happens to us that is not for our good.
0: Our Father who art in heaven, hallowed be thy name. Thy kingdom come, thy will be done on earth as it is in heaven.
1: Give us this day our daily bread, and forgive us our trespasses, as we forgive those who trespass against us. And lead us not into temptation, but deliver us from evil. Amen.
0: Hail Mary, full of grace, the Lord is with thee. Blessed art thou among women, and blessed is the fruit of thy womb, Jesus.
1: Holy Mary, Mother of God, pray for us sinners now and at the hour of our death. Amen.
0: Hail Mary, full of grace, the Lord is with thee. Blessed art thou amongst women, and blessed is the fruit of thy womb, Jesus.
1: Holy Mary, Mother of God, pray for us sinners now and at the hour of our death. Amen.
0: Hail Mary, full of grace, the Lord is with thee. Blessed art thou among women, and blessed is the fruit of thy womb, Jesus.
1: Holy Mary, Mother of God, pray for us sinners now and at the hour of our death. Amen.
0: Hail Mary, full of grace, the Lord is with thee. Blessed art thou amongst women, and blessed is the fruit of thy womb, Jesus.
3: Holy Mary, Mother of God, pray for us sinners now and at the hour of our death. Amen.
0: Hail Mary, full of grace, the Lord is with thee. Blessed art thou among women, and blessed is the fruit of thy womb, Jesus.
1: Holy Mary, Mother of God, pray for us sinners now and at the hour of our death. Amen.
0: Hail Mary, full of grace, the Lord is with thee. Blessed art thou amongst women, and blessed is the fruit of thy womb, Jesus.
1: Amen.

0: fruit of thy womb, Jesus.
1: Holy Mary, Mother of God, pray for us sinners now and at the hour of our death. Amen.
0: Hail Mary, full of grace, the Lord is with thee. Blessed art thou amongst women, and blessed is the fruit of thy womb, Jesus.
1: Holy Mary, Mother of God, pray for us sinners now and at the hour of our death. Amen.
0: Hail Mary, full of grace, the Lord is with thee. Blessed art thou among women, and blessed is the fruit of thy womb, Jesus.
1: Holy Mary, Mother of God, pray for us sinners now and at the hour of our death. Amen.
0: Hail Mary, full of grace, the Lord is with thee. Blessed art thou among women, and blessed is the fruit of thy womb, Jesus.
1: Holy Mary, Mother of God, pray for us sinners, now and at the hour of our death. Amen.
0: Glory be to the Father, and to the Son, and to the Holy Spirit.
1: As it was in the beginning, is now, and ever shall be, world without end. Amen.
0: O my Jesus,
1: forgive us our sins, save us from the fires of hell, and lead all souls to heaven, especially those in most need of your mercy.
0: The second sorrowful mystery, the scourging at the pillar.
2: Dear Jesus, this incident was not only painful, but humiliating. Each stroke of the whip made you wince with pain, and the gaze of the onlookers made you feel like a worm and no man.
0: Our Father, who art in heaven, hallowed be thy name, thy kingdom come, thy will be done on earth as it is in heaven.
1: Give us this day our daily bread, and forgive us our trespasses, as we forgive those who trespass against us. And lead us not into temptation, but deliver us from evil. Amen.
0: Hail Mary, full of grace, the Lord is with thee. Blessed art thou among women, and blessed is the fruit of thy womb, Jesus.
1: Holy Mary, Mother of God, pray for us sinners now and at the hour of our death. Amen.
0: Hail Mary, full of grace, the Lord is with thee. Blessed art thou among women, and blessed is the fruit of thy womb, Jesus.
1: Holy Mary, Mother of God, pray for us sinners now and at the hour of our death. Amen.
0: Hail Mary, full of grace, the Lord is with thee. Blessed art thou among women, and blessed is the fruit of thy womb, Jesus.
1: Holy Mary, Mother of God, pray for us sinners now.
0: Hail Mary, full of grace, the Lord is with thee. Blessed art thou among women, and blessed is the fruit of thy womb, Jesus.
1: Holy Mary, Mother of God, pray for us sinners, now and at the hour of our death. Amen.
0: Hail Mary, full of grace, the Lord is with thee. Blessed art thou amongst women, and blessed is the fruit of thy womb, Jesus.
1: Holy Mary, Mother of God, pray for us sinners now and at the hour of our death. Amen.
0: Hail Mary, full of grace, the Lord is with thee. Blessed art thou amongst women, and blessed is the fruit of thy womb, Jesus.
1: Holy Mary, Mother of God, pray for us sinners now and at the hour of our death. Amen.
0: Hail Mary, full of grace, the Lord is with thee. Blessed art thou amongst women, and blessed is the fruit of thy womb, Jesus.
1: Holy Mary, Mother of God, pray for us sinners now and at the hour of our death. Amen.
0: Hail Mary, full of grace, the Lord is with thee. Blessed art thou among women, and blessed is the fruit of thy womb, Jesus.
1: Holy

0: fruit of thy womb, Jesus.
1: Holy Mary, Mother of God, pray for us sinners now and at the hour of our death. Amen.
0: Hail Mary, full of grace, the Lord is with thee. Blessed art thou amongst women, and blessed is the fruit of thy womb, Jesus.
1: Holy Mary, Mother of God, pray for us sinners now and at the hour of our death. Amen.
0: Glory be to the Father, and to the Son, and to the Holy Spirit.
1: As it was in the beginning, is now, and ever shall be, world without end. Amen.
0: O my Jesus,
1: forgive us our sins, save us from the fires of hell, and lead all souls to heaven, especially those who most need thy mercy.
0: The third sorrowful mystery, the crowning with thorns.
2: Dear Jesus, our lack of confidence in your mercy and the lukewarmness of our love braided the crown of thorns, this instrument of torture, into a wreath of unspeakable pain.
0: Our Father, who art in heaven, hallowed be thy name. Thy kingdom come, thy will be done on earth as it is in heaven.
1: Give us this day our daily bread, and forgive us our trespasses, as we forgive those who trespass against us. And lead us not into temptation, but deliver us from evil. Amen.
0: Hail Mary, full of grace, the Lord is with thee. Blessed art thou among women, and blessed is the fruit of thy womb, Jesus.

0: Blessed art thou amongst women, and blessed is the fruit of thy womb, Jesus.
1: Holy Mary, Mother of God, pray for us sinners now and at the hour of our death. Amen.
0: Hail Mary, full of grace, the Lord is with thee. Blessed art thou among women, and blessed is the fruit of thy womb, Jesus.
1: Holy Mary, Mother of God, pray for us sinners now and at the hour of our death. Amen.
0: Hail Mary, full of grace, the Lord is with thee. Blessed art thou among women, and blessed is the fruit of thy womb, Jesus.

0: Blessed art thou amongst women, and blessed is the fruit of thy womb, Jesus.
1: Holy Mary, Mother of God, pray for us sinners now and at the hour of our death. Amen.
0: Hail Mary, full of grace, the Lord is with thee. Blessed art thou amongst women, and blessed is the fruit of thy womb, Jesus.
1: Holy Mary, Mother of God, pray for us sinners now and at the hour of our death. Amen.
0: Hail Mary, full of grace, the Lord is with thee. Blessed art thou amongst women, and blessed is the fruit of thy womb, Jesus.
1: Holy Mary, Mother of God, pray for us sinners now and at the hour of our death. Amen.
0: Hail Mary, full of grace, the Lord is with thee. Blessed art thou amongst women, and blessed is the fruit of thy womb, Jesus.
1: Holy Mary, Mother of God, pray for us sinners now and at the hour of our death. Amen.
0: Glory be to the Father, and to the Son, and to the Holy Spirit.
1: As it was in the beginning, is now, and ever shall be, world without end. Amen.
0: O my Jesus,
1: forgive us our sins.
0: The fourth sorrowful mystery, the carrying of the cross.
2: You loved us enough, dear Jesus, to take upon your bleeding shoulders the wood of your cross. May our cross be one cross, dear Jesus, that together we may glorify the Father and save souls.
0: Our Father, who art in heaven, hallowed be thy name. Thy kingdom come, thy will be done on earth as it is in heaven.
1: Give us this day our daily bread, and forgive us our trespasses, as we forgive those who trespass against us. And lead us not into temptation, but deliver us from evil. Amen.
0: Hail Mary, full of grace, the Lord is with thee. Blessed art thou among women, and blessed is the fruit of thy womb, Jesus.
1: Holy Mary, Mother of God, pray for us sinners now and at the hour of our death. Amen.
0: Hail Mary, full of grace, the Lord is with thee. Blessed art thou amongst women, and blessed is the fruit of thy womb, Jesus.
1: Holy

0: Blessed art thou amongst women, and blessed is the fruit of thy womb, Jesus.
1: Holy Mary, Mother of God, pray for us sinners now and at the hour of our death. Amen.
0: Hail Mary, full of grace, the Lord is with thee. Blessed art thou among women, and blessed is the fruit of thy womb, Jesus.
1: Holy Mary, Mother of God, pray for us sinners now and at the hour of our death. Amen.
0: Hail Mary, full of grace, the Lord is with thee. Blessed art thou among women, and blessed is the fruit of thy womb, Jesus.
1: Amen.

0: Lord is with thee. Blessed art thou amongst the women, and blessed is the fruit of thy womb, Jesus.
1: Holy Mary, Mother of God, pray for us sinners now and at the hour of our death. Amen.
0: Hail Mary, full of grace, the Lord is with thee. Blessed art thou among women, and blessed is the fruit of thy womb, Jesus.
1: Holy Mary, Mother of God, pray for us sinners now and at the hour of our death. Amen.
0: Hail Mary, full of grace, the Lord is with thee. Blessed art thou amongst women, and blessed is the fruit of thy womb, Jesus.
1: Holy Mary, Mother of God, pray for us sinners now and at the hour of our death. Amen.
0: Hail Mary, full of grace, the Lord is with thee. Blessed art thou amongst women, and blessed is the fruit of thy womb, Jesus.
1: Holy Mary, Mother of God, pray for us sinners now and at the hour of our death. Amen.
0: Hail Mary, full of grace, the Lord is with thee. Blessed art thou amongst women, and blessed is the fruit of thy womb, Jesus.
1: Holy Mary, Mother of God, pray for us sinners now and at the hour of our death. Amen.
0: Glory be to the Father, and to the Son, and to the Holy Spirit.
1: As it was in the beginning, is now, and ever shall be, world without end. Amen.
0: O my Jesus,
1: forgive us our sins, save us from the fires of hell, and lead all souls to heaven, especially those who most need thy mercy.
0: The fifth sorrowful mystery, the crucifixion.
2: You gave your life for us when we were yet sinners. Help us, Jesus, to see your loving gaze as you looked up to the Father with abandonment, at the thief with mercy, and at your mother with love.
0: Our Father, who art in heaven, hallowed be thy name, thy kingdom come, thy will be done on earth as it is in heaven.
1: Give us this day our daily bread, and forgive us our trespasses, as we forgive those who trespass against us. And lead us not into temptation, but deliver us from evil. Amen.
0: Hail Mary, full of grace, the Lord is with thee. Blessed art thou amongst the women, and blessed is the fruit of thy womb, Jesus.
1: Holy Mary, Mother of God, pray for us sinners now and at the hour of our death. Amen.
0: Hail Mary, full of grace, the Lord is with thee. Blessed art thou amongst women, and blessed is the fruit of thy womb, Jesus.
1: Holy

0: The Lord is with thee. Blessed art thou amongst women, and blessed is the fruit of thy womb, Jesus.
1: Holy Mary, Mother of God, pray for us sinners now and at the hour of our death. Amen.
0: Hail Mary, full of grace, the Lord is with thee. Blessed art thou amongst women, and blessed is the fruit of thy womb, Jesus.
1: Holy Mary, Mother of God, pray for us sinners now and at the hour of our death. Amen.
0: Hail Mary, full of grace, the Lord is with thee. Blessed art thou amongst women, and blessed is the fruit of thy womb, Jesus.
1: Holy

0: Lord is with thee. Blessed art thou amongst women, and blessed is the fruit of thy womb, Jesus.
1: Holy Mary, Mother of God, pray for us sinners now and at the hour of our death. Amen.
0: Hail Mary, full of grace, the Lord is with thee. Blessed art thou amongst women, and blessed is the fruit of thy womb, Jesus.
1: Holy Mary, Mother of God, pray for us sinners now and at the hour of our death. Amen.
0: Hail Mary, full of grace, the Lord is with thee. Blessed art thou amongst women, and blessed is the fruit of thy womb, Jesus.
1: Holy Mary, Mother of God, pray for us sinners now and at the hour of our death. Amen.
0: Hail Mary, full of grace, the Lord is with thee. Blessed art thou among women, and blessed is the fruit of thy womb, Jesus.
1: Holy Mary, Mother of God, pray for us sinners now and at the hour of our death. Amen.
0: Glory be to the Father, and to the Son, and to the Holy Spirit.
1: As it was in the beginning, is now, and ever shall be, world without end. Amen.
0: O my Jesus,
1: forgive us our sins, save us from the fires of hell, and lead all souls to heaven, especially those who most need thy mercy.
0: Hail, Holy Queen.
1: Mother.

0: Virgin.
1: Pray for us, Holy Mother of God.
0: That we may be worthy of the promises of Christ.
1: Let us pray. O God,
0: whose only begotten Son, by his life, death, and resurrection, has purchased for us the rewards of eternal life, grant us this species, that we may take upon these mysteries of the most holy Virgin, of the Blessed Virgin Mary, we may imitate what they contain, and obtain what they promise, through the same Christ our Lord.
1: May the divine assistance remain always with us.
0: And may the souls of the faithful departed, through the mercy of God, rest in peace. Amen.
1: In the name of the Father, and the Son, and the Holy Spirit.
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0: Hello, I'm Father Doug Jeffers, Adjutant Judicial Vicar of the Diocese of Austin, and welcome back to 60 Seconds with the Eucharist. Today we're talking about the phrase source and summit, which is a phrase that the Second Vatican Council used to describe the Holy Eucharist. It's the source and the summit of our faith. What those words mean is that the Eucharist is the source of our spiritual life. That means it's where we draw our energy, where we draw the power to go out and live our spiritual life. It comes really from the Eucharist, from the Eucharist being offered in all the churches around the world every day on behalf of the church and all her members. We all draw strength from that. And from Holy Communion, which we receive in the Eucharist when Christ comes to live inside us and to strengthen us to carry out our mission. But not only is the Eucharist the source of the life of faith, it's also the summit of the life of faith, which means not only does our whole spiritual life flow from the Eucharist, but it all leads back to the Eucharist. And that's because the Eucharist is our great act of adoration. It's our great act of worship to God. When we go to Mass, we offer God worship. We offer Him worship that has infinite value because we offer Him the body and blood of His Son. And so the Mass, really, more than anything else we do on earth, is like heaven. Because in the Mass, we're perfectly offering worship up to God, which is what we'll be doing in heaven. So not only does everything we do flow from the Eucharist, but everything comes back to the Eucharist, which is a foretaste of the heavenly wedding feast. Thanks for listening. We'll see you at Mass.
1: Sometimes the simplest prayers can be the most effective, especially during times of distress. Reverently repeating the name of Jesus or the prayer, "Jesus, my mercy," may be what you need during those times. But here's another short, powerful prayer that is typically said three times. My God, I believe, I adore, I hope, and I love Thee. I beg pardon for those who do not believe, do not adore, do not hope, and do not love Thee. Amen.
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0: It is Thursday, August the 25th. It is the feast of King St. Louis the Ninth. Let's pray together the collect from Mass today in the name of the Father and the Son and the Holy Spirit. O God, who brought St. Louis from the cares of earthly rule to the glory of a heavenly realm, grant, we pray through his intercession, that by fulfilling our duties on earth, we may seek out your eternal kingdom. We ask this through Christ our Lord. Our Father, who art in heaven, hallowed be thy name. Thy kingdom come, thy will be done, on earth as it is in heaven. Give us this day our daily bread, and forgive us our trespasses, as we forgive those who trespass against us. And lead us not into temptation, but deliver us from evil. And glory be to the Father, and to the Son, and to the Holy Spirit, as it was in the beginning, is now, and ever shall be, world without end. Amen. King St. Louis the Ninth, pray for us. You know, I mentioned him in the prayer, and I referred to him as King St. Louis, because that's what they call him over in the Covenant Radio world, where Adam Wright and his Roadmap to Heaven crew are. But that's who it's named after. The home of the St. Louis Cardinals is named after King St. Louis the Ninth. Who knew? It is what it is. But we're going to get into that as the morning continues. I'm Matt Swaim. Anna Mitchell has news. Paul Lockman at the controls. We'll talk to Dina Dwyer Owens, get more thoughts on Catholic leadership from her. Marlon De La Torre will join us from Knowing is Doing. We'll talk about King St. Louis the Ninth, King of France, with Dr. Matthew Bunsen from EWTN News. And then Joseph Pierce has some more poetry to help you kind of engage the Catholic worldview as the morning closes out, or at least as this hour closes out. So stay with us if you can. Right now it is 2 minutes past. Here's Anna Mitchell with news.
1: Good morning. The U.S. and Canada are now in a trade war. President Trump says tariffs on imports of cars, trucks, and auto parts from Canada will increase to 50% starting January 1st, 2027, after talks between the two countries broke down. Trump said, quote, Canada has been ripping off the United States of America for years, end quote. Meanwhile, Canada announced retaliatory tariffs on some U.S. goods, which will begin on September 8th. The White House says Iran's economic D-Day is here. Treasury Secretary Scott Bessent said the new sanctions amount to an economic onslaught against Iran to further isolate it from the rest of the world. Speaking from the Treasury Department yesterday, Bessent said Operation Economic Outcast will cut off Iran from exporting oil and from other trade. Meanwhile, sailors aboard the USS Abraham Lincoln, which recently left the Middle East after supporting the U.S. conflict with Iran, are heading to port after more than 250 days at sea. Tammy Trujillo has more.
2: Text messages shared with USA Today say the carrier plans to stop in Thailand in early September after its extended deployment. One sailor asked a relative to look for hotel options, while another told her family she was excited after discussing the chance to visit Thailand. The Lincoln's arrival in Thailand follows the USS George Washington's deployment to the Middle East and comes following reports of bad conditions aboard the Lincoln, including rotting food and mental health concerns among crew members. I'm Tammy Trujillo.
1: The head of the Ukrainian Greek Catholic Church gave an interview yesterday to mark the anniversary of Ukraine's independence, saying they've just gone through one of the bloodiest months since the full-scale Russian invasion. From Vatican Radio, Deborah Castellano-Lubov reports.
3: Major Archbishop Sviatoslav Shevchuk said he and others in Kyiv spent the night in an air raid shelter as Russian drones and missiles targeted the capital. He called

0: targeting technology. His beatitude said operators can now see in real time the people they are about to kill. That, he argued, makes it impossible to dismiss civilian deaths simply as accidental casualties. Major Archbishop Shevchuk said Russia is seeking to use fear and the suffering of civilians as weapons. But on this Independence Day, in this interview, his message went beyond the battlefield as he said that Ukrainians are celebrating freedom whilst recognizing that freedom cannot be taken for granted. His message to the wider world was also blunt, saying, do not grow tired of being free. He said Ukraine's experience should serve as a warning at a time when authoritarian tendencies are growing in different parts of the world. Major Archbishop Shevchuk said the Ukrainian church and religious leaders gather at Kyiv's historic St. Sophia Cathedral to pray for peace. I'm Deborah Castellano-Lubov.
1: Firefighters battling the 15,000-acre Hawk Fire burning near Reno, Nevada, are making some progress. The Truckee Meadows Fire Protection District announced more than 25% containment and a reduction in evacuations yesterday. There are now about 23,000 residents under a Go Now evacuation order and 40,000 recommended to get set. Officials say at least 32 homes have been destroyed and another 6 damaged. They added that the fire was human-caused, but do not know if it was intentional. At least 3 civilians and 3 emergency responders have been injured. And scientists are apparently zeroing in on a new way to destroy cancer by choking off the fuel that tumor cells need to take out of their own trash. Virginia Commonwealth University announced this week that scientists repurposed an existing FDA-approved metabolic drug to starve tumors of a vital fat molecule. Without that specific fuel, the cancer cell's quote-unquote cleanup center winds up breaking down, triggering a toxic waste buildup that kills the tumor from the inside. Doctors say using an already approved medication could significantly fast-track future human clinical trials.
2: So, Anna Mitchell, this does not surprise me because having known a few people who have been trying to figure out how to, you know, live with and manage and diminish their situations, they eat different and things help. They don't eat things that they think might fuel.
1: Yeah.
2: The situation.
1: It's a good.
2: A lot of them will cut out sugars, for example.
1: Yeah, I mean, this is the case with people with autoimmune diseases.
2: Yeah, you just don't feed. This is. There's actually a great spiritual metaphor here, Anna Mitchell. If you have like a thing that is a cancer in your spiritual life, don't give it the food that it needs to survive. Starve it out.
1: Yeah. Well, as St. John Chrysostom would say, he would tell you to cut it out.
2: Cut it.
1: I'm not sure that I would tell you to do your own surgery on.
2: I mean, Jesus would say if your eye causes you to sin,
1: pluck it out.
2: But there's ways to. But that's ways a, to cut that's off a great the supply point. That's feeding the thing that's killing you.
1: It's an absolutely great point.
2: Physically and spiritually, it is what it is. It's 9 minutes past the hour. I'm Matt Swaim, joined now by Dina Dwyer-Owens. It's always great to catch up with her to talk about the way that we can integrate our faith and our lives into the workplace and all this other stuff that we have to do in real life once we actually leave the church and go out to make money and figure out the world. Dina, welcome back to the show.
3: Good morning.
2: So in your time as a CEO and co-chair of Neighborly, and of course, you know, you're the one who's put together all these workbooks, such as the Create Your Culture workbook. It seems to me like you would have a thought or two about the importance of having someone in your life who is a coach or a mentor or a director. I mean, how have you, in a career full of this, understood the value of that?
3: Well, you're right. For years, Matt, I taught the Design Your Life class to all of our new franchisees and associates. And that's a program that helps people get clarity about what do they really want to achieve in their life and how are they going to get there. In the case of franchising, the franchise itself was a vehicle to help them build a successful business. But we talked a lot about their personal journey.

0: creams and targets. And for years, you know, I would put together my dream list, and then I'd convert my dreams into targets, and then I would put an action plan in place, and I would ask others to do the same thing. And when you did that, it's amazing the results you would get. And I just love the idea of the franchisees or associates coming back and saying, you know, that really does work. It does work if you work it.
1: Yes, indeed it does. You know, you do a lot of work with Catholic, you know, young Catholic professionals, and this is such an important thing for people who are just getting started, especially because what happens often is that if you don't have any of that and you're a kid who just watches Disney movies, you absorbs your view of the world through that, then you've just heard all your life, you know, you could do whatever you want as long as you dream hard enough. And you kind of need somebody who's in your life to be like, yeah, that's not what you're supposed to be doing. You're bad at that. You'll never be good at this thing. But here's what you do have. And what if we shaped you a little bit in that and formed you and made you really good at this thing that is unique to you? I mean, you kind of have to have. I mean, those of us who've played sports have seen that happen. You people who wanted to go in and be the quarterback and realize that they could be a really pretty good defensive end but a terrible quarterback, you just need people like that who can tell you those sorts of things.
0: That's right. And, you know, we're all given certain gifts. That's how God created us. For years, I've struggled with my weight, for example, and one of my targets has always been to exercise, eat good, and, you know, try to maintain a particular weight. Well, for years, I kept trying different things and battling with this up and down, and I'm somebody who loves comfort food, so it's one of those things that I let my emotions sometimes drive how I'm eating. But this past year, I actually hired a coach as it relates to my overall health. The difference is night and day. I had this target to get to a certain place on my weight for, I'd say, more than 15 years, and I'd get down, and then I'd come right back up. Finally got a coach, and that coach helped hold me accountable. First, she was clear about what I am good at, for example, the different kinds of exercises that I'm capable of doing that aren't going to hurt my 63-year-old body, et cetera, and then what my body needs in order to be the healthiest I can be at this particular stage in my life. I am just so thrilled, and I think the key to this is people being willing to have somebody who's going to be honest with them, but then the individual themselves being willing to be accountable to that.
1: You know, this applies so well to the stuff that we do over at the Coming Home Network, because so many of the people who we work with, including some of the pastors from Protestant backgrounds, they've learned so much of what they know about the church through reading books, good books at that, right? Or listening to podcasts, but they never actually talk to another human being in real life about any of this stuff until they get to us. And, you know, once you start to talk to another human being, then these things that you learned about on podcasts become real, right? Because then somebody can check up on you and ask you, how are you doing with that thing, right? That's a different kind of thing than just you punching it into ChatGPT and seeing what it tells you. That is having a real human being who can look at you and see you and call you upward.
0: I just have to laugh because that's happening so often now.
1: Oh, my goodness.
0: You know, I'm in the midst of being trained as a spiritual director. Thanks be to God for even the opportunity to participate in the Institute of Spiritual Direction. The growth that I'm having personally is just incredible. It wasn't until 10 years ago I even realized that there was spiritual directors available, and I secured one through a retreat center that I was participating in a lot of their retreats. But the beautiful thing in our faith is that spiritual direction is available to us. And so we're talking about coaching, and they're not really the coach. God is really the coach, but a trained spiritual director is somebody who helps another person recognize and really respond to God's presence and action in their lives. And that is getting with a real person, as you're saying, Matt, face to face. And that's hard sometimes, right? To be honest about how are we really doing? Are we really listening to God? Are we really taking our challenges to God and asking Him for direction? And this whole idea of a spiritual director, I just encourage those out there listening, if you are not currently working with a spiritual director, consider it, because if you really want to grow in your faith walk and take that responsibility of your baptism and living a new life in Christ to the next level, this is a place to go. ChatGPT is not going to get it, right?
1: No.
0: It's not going to hold you accountable. I mean, it is interesting how sometimes ChatGPT can communicate things to you that you don't want to hear. But it's not the same as sitting in front of somebody who's asking you, have you brought this to God? What, you know, what is the Holy Spirit directing you to do here? And are you willing to take that action?
1: Yeah, there's a lot to be said about just taking all the things that God has allowed to happen to you and all the things that he's put in your life and thinking to yourself, you know, how can I see what he's doing here and who can help me see what he's doing here? Yeah, that's an extraordinary thing. But Dina, if people want to connect with you, maybe get the Create Your Culture workbook and find out some of the other things that you're up to help form people, to form one another, how can we get in touch?
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1: 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Have a great day.
0: Keep up the God work.
1: All right, back with headlines after this. It's 16 past.
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1: 18 minutes past the hour. Here's Anna with headlines.
8: The U.S. and Canada are now locked in a trade war after negotiations broke down over the weekend. The head of the Ukrainian Greek Catholic Church gave an interview yesterday to mark the 35th anniversary of Ukraine's independence, questioning Russian tactics in the ongoing invasion. And Supreme Knight of the Knights of Columbus, Patrick Kelly, has been named to the Dicastery for Laity, Family, and Life.
1: Wow. You know, it is interesting. The things that you might get excited about, you know, in regards to having an American pope.
8: Mm-hmm.
1: Like, you're like, oh, we'll hear a pope that can speak English as a native language. And you forget that also his experience is that he understands a lot of things that are going on in the American church. And while we got some problems, like we got a lot of problems as the American church.
8: I mean,
1: we got some good,
8: who
1: got
8: doesn't?
1: Some good things to offer to the church universal.
8: Absolutely.
1: Including, I mean, the Knights of Columbus are kind of like one of the greatest things ever to come out of the United States of America.
8: Yeah.
1: Catholic wise.
8: And
1: there are a lot of great things that have come out of the United States of America in terms of like Catholicism, you know. Monse Alvarado is going to be heading up communications. Mm-hmm. I mean, there's going to be a lot of interesting things that happen, you know?
8: For real. I really like seeing anything about the Knights of Columbus in the Bulletino from the Vatican because it's in Italian. So it's
1: what's it say?
8: Cavaliere Supremo dei Cavalieri di Colombo.
1: Cavaliere, the Cavaliers
8: Cavalieri.
1: Of Columbus.
8: That's how you say knight in Italian, I guess.
1: Hey, if you're a knight of Columbus and you go see your fellow Sir Knight, instead of saying Sir Noble, you should be like, Horseman, tell me your name and I shall give you mine.
8: Speaking of knights, happy feast of St. Louis the Ninth.
1: Yes.
8: A brave one.
1: Oh, we got a lot more to say about him.
8: Yeah, we do.
1: As the morning continues. You know, he shows up in Chesterton's biography of Thomas Aquinas.
8: Really?
1: As well. I don't know if that'll come up in your conversation.
9: 8 weeks after conception, the brain is highly complex and constitutes almost half of the embryo's total body weight. The nerve cells in the baby's brain are branching out to connect with one another, forming primitive neural pathways. Growth continues at an extraordinary rate.
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11: There never will be and probably never has been the perfect time to come into the Catholic Church. And if things are in an uproar, okay. Your time to be in the Catholic Church is during a time of uproar. If it's relatively calm or tranquil, then that's God's plan for you. But come on in. The water's terrible. One other analogy that I found helpful is that of Noah's Ark. Everybody who got on the Ark was saved. And those who didn't get on the ark, they all died. And imagine what it would have been like to be on the ark. Big waves, lots of noise, probably very damp. And that stench. I can't even imagine it, much less try to get a good sleep on the ark of Noah. And yet, I would rather be on the ark than to go body surfing, which is the only alternative. It didn't work out for those people. I'm Catholic. I'm never going to leave. Is it a messy place? Yeah. Part of the mess is mine, too, so I'm a contributing factor, but I'm trying.
12: A prayer for all bishops, priests, and deacons. Almighty and everlasting God, by whose Spirit the whole body of the Church is sanctified and governed, mercifully hear our humble supplications for all bishops, priests, and deacons. That by the gift of your grace, all in their various appointments may faithfully serve you and have the strength to be firm witnesses of the gospel to the world. Amen.
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1: The Sunrise Morning Show continues, and it's great to be catching up with Marlon De La Torre. He's the Senior Director of the Department of Evangelization for the Diocese of Columbus. He writes at Knowing Is Doing, and he has a new book. It's called Teaching Toward Heaven, Unveiling a Symphony of Faith in the Catechism of the Catholic Church. Marlon, welcome back.
14: Good morning, Matt. It's good to be back. Go Bucks.
1: Yeah, so tell us about the new book.
14: Yeah, you know, the book was basically a out of multiple requests over the years of people asking me, how do I effectively try to use the catechism, or what is my first priority when I walk into the classroom? What should I teach? What's the whole purpose? And so through all that, this became really a long journey in putting this book together, originally from an original dissertation for my doctoral work, but also a practical, avenue for people who wanted to get an idea. All right, what does the Church say about teaching? What is the aim? What is it always communicated to us in terms of our priority? And so the book really goes back to the history of the Church and its priority in teaching, how it viewed the role of the family as the primary educators of children, of community, and that if your mannerisms or your behavior is not directed towards God, towards heaven, towards your eternal end, then it's all mute. It's pointless if you're not focused on that particular point in either speaking, communicating, teaching, instructing. And so the book tackles all those areas in a very direct way, and it really walks the person through how to use the creed. In essence, and what to do with it effectively, regardless of age in the classroom. It also gives the educator, whoever that may be, parent, a catechist, Catholic school teacher, a good semblance of where to go and how to form a particular dialogue with the student. And from there, how to teach effectively the truths of the faith.
1: Well, it's such an important reframe, because if you're not careful, you can slip into some Well, I don't want to call them errors. I would say, you know, prioritizing things or even couching things in language that aren't accurate in terms of what we're supposed to be wanting to do. So we might say, oh, no, 8 people leave the church for every 1 person that comes in. We need to get those numbers switched around. Or the culture is crazy. We have to educate people so the culture becomes less crazy. And those are, you know, important things for us to think about. But a more important thing is, like, you sitting in front of me are made in the image of God. How do we help you understand that? How do we help you understand what you're destined for? How do I help the people in the room with me in my life understand better what they're called for so that we can all be in heaven together? I mean, that's a different kind of goal than just a lot of these temporal battles that often suck up the conversational energy.
14: Oh, I agree. I agree. One thing that I always tell teachers in me in service or in one-on-one situations is, have you demonstrated your conviction to someone? And then they kind of respond to that, look at me in an awkward way sometimes. So get your conviction in why you believe. Are you bigger before God? Where every day there's a day where I cannot be without my Lord. And that must resonate, obviously, with those around you and as a teacher, as a family member, or anyone for that matter. Do you exhibit that? And instead of focusing on the calamity around you, can you be the antidote to that? And so for anyone listening, this becomes really part of our aim towards heaven, is to exhibit and demonstrate the truth, being the goodness of Christ in our conviction, in our behavior, in our mannerism. Do I desire not just to go to Mass, but what to do with the grace I received after attending Mass? Am I compelled to do something good, holy? Am I compelled to sanctify in the way that I can as a layperson in prayer, interceding for someone? These are the things that really manifest in front of someone that allow them, hopefully, to see the reality of Christ in their life and have a desire to grow.
1: Well, this is the whole Catholic thing, right? So it's kind of hard to fit into a book. And so obviously you have to leave a bunch of stuff out. But how do you break this down and walk people through in the course of your book, Teaching Toward Heaven?
14: You know what? I go through really the history of the church, and that its first point of reference has always been family, that there is a communal aspect that God wants us to participate in, and that he's always communicating with us that we are not alone. And so it's important that anthropologically speaking, when you look at the whole premise of teaching towards heaven, all right, first and foremost, we are children of God, which you alluded to. And the fact that when we come to that realization, we have this open disposition to receive more of our identity, to be strengthened in our identity. So this lays the groundwork in the first couple of chapters to really focus on the who we are as children of God, our identity that must mimic in the classroom. And then that from there, you begin to understand why the church communicated a certain structure in a creed, why that exists, and how it allows us to understand, not in the compartmental way, but in a fluid way, our growth in holiness and sanctity. And that there are tools that God has given to us through divine revelation, obviously sacred scripture, tradition, magisterium, that allow us to understand that more. And ultimately, it leads to this beautiful symphony of faith that we call the Catechism of the Catholic Church. How if you embrace it as a book of prayer, as a book of discernment versus just a reference book, you'll see how God intimately desires to have this active relationship with you and why his son came.
1: Yeah, good stuff. All right, Marlon, if people want to get the book, how can they do so?
14: They can go through knowingisdoing.org. I've got a link there through my publisher, Whippetstock, or you can go directly to whippetstock.com and order it there.
1: I always have to spell that for people because whip and stock, you know, everybody knows how to spell stock, but nobody knows how to spell whip.
14: W-I-P-F.
1: Which it's not an intuitive way to spell something, but whip and stock.
14: Correct.
1: There you go. And they've got it in stock over there. Marlon, they've got it on Kindle and hardcover and paperback. Thanks so much for spending a little time with us. We've got Knowing is Doing linked at sunrisemorningshow.com. Have a great day, and we'll talk to you soon.
14: Appreciate you, Matt. Thank you. Go Bucks.
1: All right. Again, go to sunrisemorningshow.com. Find links to Marlon and all of our guests in the show notes. Half past the hour, here's Anna with news.
15: Good morning. The U.S. and Canada are now locked in a trade war. President Trump says
8: tariffs on imports of cars, trucks, and auto parts from Canada will increase to 50% starting January 1st, 2027, after talks between the two countries broke down. Canada, meanwhile, announced retaliatory tariffs on some U.S. goods, which will begin on September 8th. The White House says Iran's economic D-Day is here. Treasury Secretary Scott Bessent said the new sanctions amount to an economic onslaught against Iran to further isolate it from the rest of the world. Speaking from the Treasury Department yesterday, Bessent said Operation Economic Outcast will cut off Iran from exporting oil and from other trade. Sailors aboard the USS Abraham Lincoln, which recently left the Middle East after supporting the U.S. conflict with Iran, are heading to port soon after more than 250 days at sea. Tammy Trujillo has more.
16: Text messages shared with USA Today say the carrier plans to stop in Thailand in early September after its extended deployment. One sailor asked a relative to look for hotel options, while another told her family she was excited after discussing the chance to visit Thailand. The Lincoln's arrival in Thailand follows the USS George Washington's deployment to the Middle East and comes following reports of bad conditions aboard the Lincoln, including rotting food and mental health concerns among crew members. I'm Tammy Trujillo.
8: The head of the Ukrainian Greek Catholic Church has given an interview to mark the anniversary yesterday of Ukraine's independence, saying they've just gone through one of the bloodiest months since the full-scale Russian invasion. From Vatican Radio, Deborah Castellano-Lubov reports.
17: Major Archbishop Sviatoslav Shevchuk said he and others in Kyiv spent the night in an air raid shelter as Russian drones and missiles targeted the capital. He called July the bloodiest month of the war since March of 2022, citing United Nations figures showing 437 civilians killed and more than 2,600 wounded in Ukraine during the month. He said children suffered the highest number of casualties since April of 2022. Major Archbishop Shevchuk says the character of the war is also changing, with Russia increasingly using sophisticated weapons to strike Ukrainian cities and civilians. He made a particularly strong moral argument about the use of drones equipped with cameras and advanced targeting technology. His beatitude said operators can now see, in real time, the people they are about to kill. That, he argued, makes it impossible to dismiss civilian deaths simply as accidental casualties. Major Archbishop Shevchuk said Russia is seeking to use fear and the suffering of civilians as weapons. But on this Independence Day, in this interview, his message went beyond the battlefield as he said that Ukrainians are celebrating freedom whilst recognizing that freedom cannot be taken for granted. His message to the wider world was also blunt, saying, "Do not grow tired of being free." He said Ukraine's experience should serve as a warning at a time when authoritarian tendencies are growing in different parts of the world. Major Archbishop Shevchuk said the Ukrainian church and religious leaders gather at Kyiv's historic St. Sophia Cathedral to pray for peace. I'm Deborah Castellano-Lubov.
8: Court will be back in session today in the Lindsey Clancy triple murder trial in Massachusetts. In court yesterday, the judge moved to strike testimony that referenced murder as a mortal sin, but the judge denied a defense request for a mistrial because of references to Catholic teaching. Clancy, who was raised Catholic, has pleaded not guilty due to postpartum psychosis. Closing arguments are expected this week. The Supreme Knight of the Knights of Columbus today has been given a new assignment. The Holy See today announced that Pope Leo has appointed Supreme Knight Patrick Kelly to be a member of the Dicastery for the Laity, Family, and Life. And it's primary election day in three states today, with the eyes of the political world focused squarely on South Carolina. That's where President Trump-backed Republican Senator Darlene Graham is facing off against Congressman Ralph Norman. That's the news. It's 35 past.
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11: You know how on this program we get a lot of callers who are consternated about what's going on with the Latin Mass, or they're maybe angry confused, demoralized about things that they see going on in the church. So all of this is just sort of a preamble from a letter that J.R.R. Tolkien, he wrote a letter to his son. This is in the mid-1960s. And Vatican II had just unfolded, had just finished. And there was a lot of upheaval then, a lot of just crazy winds of division and disunity and departure from traditional Catholic teaching, etc., that were blowing mightily. And so J.R.R. Tolkien wrote this as part of a letter that he wrote to his son about what was going on. So here's what he said. I think there is nothing to do but pray for the church, the vicar of Christ, and for ourselves, and meanwhile to exercise the virtue of loyalty, which indeed only becomes a virtue when one is under pressure to desert it, as many people are nowadays.
18: That's beautiful.
11: Isn't that great? That's what he's pointing out, is that this is the time, especially if you feel as though you've lost your bearings, you don't know what's going on in the church, why are bishops acting this way, why are these things happening? And well, I think this is a great bit of advice. Just be loyal. Don't turn against the church in her time of great difficulty.
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21: Good morning. Great to be with you.
15: It is great to have you. And we are going to be talking about the life and holiness of St. Louis IX, King of France. And I think the appropriate place to begin when talking about him is to talk about his mother. Tell us about her and her influence on her son.
21: Well, you're correct. That is a very good place to start, because we are talking about Blanca de Castilla, or Blanche of Castile. And she was married to King Louis VIII, and she's important in the life of Louis IX for two main reasons. The first is she served as regent because he ascended the throne when he was very young, about the age of 12. So she served and helped govern while he sort of grew into manhood, but also mastered the art of being a king. And, of course, clearly he did that. But the other thing that was so important about her was that she instilled in him a deep love of the faith and so many of the initial love that he had for being holy. And from that standpoint, we owe her a great deal. For her stability in his life, but also raising him in a way that truly set him on the path to be a saint.
15: Well, we really are in a stretch of days here in August when we celebrate the effects that a mother can have on her son. I mean, it's just a couple of days away from the feast of St. Monica and St. Augustine. And, you know, speaking of Augustine, Dr. Bunsen, of course, he wrote The City of God. Would you say that King Louis IX sought to be a ruler who lived out the principles of governance that we can take away from Augustine?
21: I think that's absolutely true. We can jump back briefly to his magnificent mother, Blanche of Castile, who once made the point, and I say this because he kind of lived this, that she said, "I love you, my son, as much as a mother can love her child, but I would rather see you dead at my feet than that you should ever commit a mortal sin."
15: Yeah.
21: And as king, he in many ways tried to live that motto. He embodied in his own life and his own time as king, the great image of the ideal knight, the ideal king, the ideal ruler. And I say that not in a sense of exaggeration, because everyone across Europe recognized him as this role model for good government, for chivalry, for caring for those who are poor, but also for building culture. And from that standpoint, too, I mean, we look at him at some of the things that he accomplished. We think of Saint-Chapelle alone, this royal chapel that stands as one of the great legacies of Royan Gothic architecture. But more than that, it was a powerhouse spiritually. And so he encouraged the arts. He tried to add to the civil system. He ended things like trial by ordeal. He wanted fair trials for everyone. So from that standpoint, he absolutely was the ideal ruler and stood as the zenith, I think, of the great French kings.
15: So France, a light to the nations in this time. What was sort of the political circumstances in Europe in the time of Louis IX's reign?
21: Well, you had, of course, that grand checkerboard of kingdoms and duchies and baronies and everything else. There were many competing empires at the time. You had the Holy Roman Empire. His relationship with that, while tense, was always very good. His relationship with England was also shockingly good, especially considering that if we think of the great Hundred Years' War that was soon going to be started, it would be the struggles between France and England, and yet he was brought in as an arbiter across much of Europe to settle disputes, including one on the part of Henry III of England with his own barons, and Louis signed a treaty with Henry III that brought peace at a time when no one thought that was possible. And then, of course, there was the commitment that Louis made twice to set off on one of the Crusades, ultimately the one that ended his life.
15: I wanted to ask about that because a few years back when the cancel culture was in full blast mode, there were calls to remove his statue from the city of St. Louis, which is named for him, I think, presumably, because he led a couple of crusades. What were his motivations in that?
21: Well, it's the same that they were from the very beginning of the crusades. We have this idea that in modern media that somehow the crusades were evil wars of colonization, when in fact the purpose of the Crusades from the very beginning, and you and I have talked about this many times over the years, was to try to free the places of the Christian faith from Islamic domination after they themselves had been conquered by the Arab armies centuries before. So the motivation there was to try to win back Jerusalem for the Christians. And while it failed, his motivations were certainly good. And one thing, too, as they say, Louis took the cross with his three sons, but how he waged that campaign was also notable in the sense of chivalry and honor. So the fact that he died in Tunis in 1270 on the Eighth Crusade says something about just how committed he was, that here the greatest king in Europe at the time, who was willing to go on campaign for years at a time to give his life for this cause, says something about the cause itself, but it says also something about his commitment to defending the holy places.
15: Yeah, and by the way, I mean, back a few years back when Notre Dame was burning, there was, you know, all of these stories about how the Crown of Thorns got saved from that fire, right? Well, Louis IX is the reason that the Crown of Thorns are in Paris in the first place, right?
21: That's absolutely correct. He brought to Paris, as part of his great promotion of the Christian life, the Crown of Thorns, and which is one of the reasons why among many other relics that he brought. The crown of thorns is one of the symbols of his reign. Of course, along with the fleur-de-lis, the crown, the scepter, the mantle, all of the things that we associate sort of with the classic French monarchy, he helped lay those foundations. And it's one of the reasons why his cause for canonization opened only 2 years after his death, and he was actually canonized in 1297 by Pope Boniface VIII. That also matters because Boniface VIII himself would eventually enter into a terrible conflict with one of Louis's descendants, Philip IV. So here we have Louis as the saint, to use that word again, the zenith of the French monarchy. But unfortunately, as is often the case, his successors proved far less worthy of his legacy and certainly the great crowns that they wore.
15: What is Louis IX's message to us today, Dr. Bunsen, do you think?
21: His message is that regardless of our station in life, regardless of what honors we might receive, we have to put Christ before everything. And we also have to remember that we have many people, perhaps just a few, in our care, but we have to care for them with our all and give them to Christ in the way that Christ has given them to us to care for. Louis understood that, and that's why we honor him as a great king, but especially as a great saint.
15: Absolutely. Man, I mean, we didn't talk about hospitals, churches.
21: Thomas Aquinas.
15: Yeah, I mean, just there's so much to discuss in the life of a man like this. And yet his whole motivation, as his mother said, was just to live a life of virtue. King St. Louis IX, pray for us. We've been talking to Dr. Matthew Bunsen. You can find EWTN News linked at sunrisemorningshow.com. Dr. Bunsen, thank you.
21: All right. God bless.
15: You too. All right. It's 13 till now on the Sunrise Morning Show. We're back right after this.
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1: Anna Mitchell, that's a loaded question coming from Jerry and Debbie.
15: I know, right?
1: Goodness. What has become more important to me? How much time you got, Jerry and Debbie? Oh, I'm sorry we lost Matt on line one.
15: Oh, that's how that's too bad.
1: If I call into that one. It is 11 till. Here's Anna with headlines.
15: The U.S. and Canada are now locked in a trade war. President Trump announcing tariffs will increase to 50% on imports of cars, trucks, and auto parts from Canada beginning on January 1st. The head of the Ukrainian Greek Catholic Church gave an interview yesterday to mark the anniversary of Ukraine's independence, saying they've just gone through one of the bloodiest months since the full-scale Russian invasion. And Supreme Knight Patrick Kelly has been appointed as a member of the Dicastery for the Laity, Family, and Life.
1: Anna Mitchell, it did not line up that way this year, but sometimes it lines up. And it's always dicey when it does.
15: What?
1: That the Cincinnati Reds play the St. Louis Cardinals on or around the feast of King St. Louis the Ninth, and I get roasted.
15: Very uncomfortable, yeah.
1: By Adam Wright over at Roadmap to Heaven, which is, of course, the morning show over on Covenant Radio, the Covenant Radio Network.
15: We are their warm-up act.
1: We are Adam Wright's warm-up act, and it's always tricky.
15: To Adam Wright's, yeah.
1: Because, of course, St. Louis, the city, is named after King St. Louis the Ninth. Mm-hmm. And, you know, I'm not a fan of the Cardinals, but I'm a fan of King St. Louis, Anna Mitchell. That's the dilemma.
15: Well,
1: that's always the dilemma.
15: Yeah. No, I get it. I'm the same way. But he's just such an incredible figure, not just in history. I mean, when you're the King of France, of course you're going to be a significant figure in history. But here in the church as well, and, you know, there's the story, we didn't get to talk about it with Dr. Bunsen, but, you know, he used to host the poor for dinner every night. He would bring in the poor from the streets of France and eat with them. But he also would bring in, you know, priests and religious to dine with him, including another saint who was based in Paris, St. Thomas Aquinas.
1: That's correct. So do you want me to read the quote that comes up in Chesterton's biography of Aquinas?
15: Of course. Why do you about think we're King Saint chatting Louis right now?
1: So there is this story about how King Louis, who was not necessarily like an intellectual himself, but knew that Thomas Aquinas knew what was going on, and he invited him to dinner, and at some point, Thomas Aquinas was spacing out, and everybody else was partying, and, you know, out of nowhere, according to Chesterton, Aquinas, like, slams his fist on the table and says, "And that's what will settle the Manichees." And King Louis was like, "I don't know what's going on over there, but write it down." That's kind of his... he's like, "That smart guys, figure something out, go write it down." But there's this great quote that Chesterton has this is probably the most underlined book in my library, is The Dumb Ox by Chesterton. It's mm-hmm. It's on Thomas Aquinas. But he says this about King Louis the Ninth. He says, "For while it is possible for a king to wish much to be a saint, it is not possible for a saint to wish very much to be a king. A good man will hardly always be dreaming of being a great monarch. But such is the liberality of the church that she cannot forbid even a great monarch to dream of being a good man." Mm. What a powerful thought. You know, there's this, I hope I don't get into trouble with this here, Anna Mitchell, but there's this sense in which in the political world right now, mm-hmm. everybody's kind of a Marxist. And what do I mean by that? I mean, like, truth and virtue are out the window, and according to Marx, when those things are gone, all that's left is the will to power.
15: Yeah.
1: All that's left is the will to power. Well, what if there were people who wanted to use their gifts in the offices they've been given to promote virtue and character and selflessness and humility? It would call a whole nation upward, and that's what St. Louis did. There's this sort of odd beauty in this, and it's such a rare and strange thing that there's this sense among a lot of people that it's not possible. Well, is it not possible, or is it possible?
15: It's totally
1: for a
15: possible.
1: Great monarch to dream of being a good man, a great elected official to dream of being a person of character, of virtue, a person who is humble and who looks to Christ and who thinks of others before himself. It's possible. King St. Louis shows it's possible.
15: Absolutely. And he's not the only king.
1: No, there are many. St. Stephen of Hungary just had a feast day earlier this
15: month.
1: Yeah,
15: you got King Henry as well. St. Henry is the second Holy Roman Emperor and Benedict and Oblate. I mean, it is possible to have virtuous leadership. And, you know, God raises these men up, and we have them to look to. I'm looking at this quote from his spiritual testament to his son. "My dearest son, my first instruction is that you should love the Lord your God with all your heart and all your strength. Without this, there is no salvation. Keep yourself, my son, from everything that you know displeases God, that is to say, from every mortal sin." He's clearly channeling his mother here. "You should permit yourself to be tormented by every kind of martyrdom before you allow yourself to commit a mortal sin. If the Lord has permitted you to have some trial, bear it willingly and with gratitude, considering that it has happened for your good and that perhaps you well deserved it. If the Lord bestows upon you any kind of prosperity, thank him humbly and see that you become no worse for it, either through vain pride or anything else, because you ought not oppose God or offend him in the matter of his gifts." I mean, you think about it. Jesus said it's harder to go through the eye of the needle than for a rich man to enter the kingdom of heaven.
1: Well, your comments
15: think about
1: remind
15: what
1: me.
15: He was up against, and here yeah. he is raised to the altars.
1: You remind me directly of Philippians 2, where Paul says, "Do nothing from selfish ambition or vain conceit, but regard others better than yourselves. Mm-hmm. Have the same mind in you that was in Christ Jesus." Good stuff. Back after this, it's 3 Till.
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7: The angel of the Lord declared to Mary,
26: and she conceived of the Holy Spirit,
7: "Hail Mary, full of grace, the Lord is with thee. Blessed art thou among women, and blessed is the fruit of thy womb, Jesus."
26: Holy Mary, Mother of God, pray for us sinners now and at the hour of our death. Amen.
7: Behold, the handmaid of the Lord.
26: Be it done unto me according to thy word.
7: Hail Mary, full of grace, the Lord is with thee. Blessed art thou among women, and blessed is the fruit of thy womb, Jesus.
26: Holy Mary, Mother of God, pray for us sinners now and at the hour of our death. Amen.
7: And the Word was made flesh
26: and dwelt among us.
7: Hail Mary, full of grace, the Lord is with thee. Blessed art thou among women, and blessed is the fruit of thy womb, Jesus.
26: Holy Mary, Mother of God, pray for us sinners now and at the hour of our death. Amen.
7: Pray for us, O Holy Mother of God,
26: that we may be made worthy of the promises of Christ.
7: Let us pray.
26: Pour forth, we beseech thee, O Lord,
7: thy grace into our hearts, that we, to whom the incarnation of Christ, thy Son, was made known by the message of an angel, may by his passion and cross be brought to the glory of his resurrection through the same Christ our Lord. Amen.
15: Co
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12: This is an EWTN Newslink. I'm Teresa Tomeo from Catholic Connection. The president says Canada is to blame for trade tensions between the two countries in a post on Truth Social early yesterday. The president writing that Canada wants the benefits of being a state without being one. This after U.S. tariffs against a wide range of Canadian goods went into effect early Saturday after negotiators failed to reach an agreement. And the Pope calling for international action to deal with the ongoing Ebola crisis in the Democratic Republic of the Congo. During his Angelus address yesterday, he urged the international community to respond to the outbreak in a way that also involves local communities and prevention efforts. The outbreak so far has claimed over 2,500 lives. For more news with a Catholic perspective, visit EWTNnews.com. I'm Teresa Tomeo, and Beacon of Truth with Deacon Harold Berg Sivers starts now.
26: In confusion and uncertainty, there emerges a guiding light, a beacon that cuts through the darkness. Welcome to Beacon of Truth with your host, Deacon Harold Berg Sivers.
13: Hello, everyone, and welcome to Beacon of Truth. I'm your host, Deacon Harold Berg Sivers, and you're listening on the EWTN Global Catholic Radio Network. Great to be here with you, my friends, as always. And today, we are continuing our series called God's Blueprint for a Happy Life. It's basically kind of a walk through the commandments, which is the articulation of the natural moral law, and kind of looking at the commandments and applying them to our everyday lived experience. You know, so the commandments aren't just a bunch of rules and moral codes, and which they are, right? But the purpose is not to control or to dominate us, but to free us to love, right? To free us to become the person who God created us to be. And so excited to continue this series. And today we're going to look at the value of work, but we're looking at it through the lens of the seventh commandment, thou shalt not steal. You know, so very interesting. We're going to do this in two parts. So today's going to be part one, the value of work. So very much looking forward to the show today. And of course, we'd love to hear from you. Send us an email today, beacon@ewtn.com. Now, this idea for this this series of reflections on the Ten Commandments actually is a byproduct of a series I did with the late, great Father Brian Milady. And those of you who are members of the EWTN family will be very familiar with Father Milady. He was on EWTN almost since the beginning. You know, and was one of the hosts of Open Line Radio as well, and done numerous series, prolific author, and professor, you know, college professor as well in theology, particularly the moral law, and St. Thomas Aquinas is awesome, awesome man of God, and my spiritual director for a number of years as well. So I miss him every day. So, so when we look at the Ten Commandments, obviously we see them in, two places, right? In, Exodus chapter 20 and again in Deuteronomy, as well. And, so you look at the Ten Commandments, you go, thou shalt not do that. It seems like God's, putting these things in place to prevent us from having freedom. But it's exactly the opposite. You know, just like an athlete or musician disciplines themselves in their craft and sacrifices good things in order to be great, these Ten Commandments are basically the articulation of the law that God has placed in every single human being. So to break it down for you, so we have God's eternal law, right? So that's the law of God within himself. What the formal language is God's inner intelligibility. In other words, that's the law that God uses to create the universe, to create everything that exists, right? I mean, so and we know some of those laws, right? Because as human beings, we're able to perceive some of the laws that God has given us in the universe. For example, the four different types of forces, right? There's a gravitational force, electromagnetic force, strong nuclear force, and weak nuclear force. Those forces were, of course, created by God. And so we as human beings are able to look at those and understand those four basic principles. But of course, there are many, many, many other laws that we can't even begin to wrap our minds around because they come from God. Remember, the difference between us and God is even more of a difference, infinitely

0: Lord and Savior Jesus Christ, right? Who taught us? He goes, everything from I've heard from the Father, I've given to you. You know, so everything that the Father wanted to accomplish through the Son by articulating that divine law was perfectly given to us through our Lord and Savior Jesus Christ. And then we have the natural moral law. That's the part of God's eternal law that has been placed within the hearts of every human being. So it doesn't matter your race, color, nationality, religion. We all have this natural moral law. And the natural moral law is, again, part of God's eternal law within us that says the fundamental principle is do good and avoid evil, right? Do good and avoid evil. So the written expression of that natural moral law is the Ten Commandments, right? And so, for example, the Ten Commandments, you know, that thou shalt not steal, that doesn't mean taking something that doesn't belong to you, as we're going to talk about today. It's much broader than that, right? So the commandments are not meant to be an exhaustive list of all of the specific type of sins that we can commit. No. In fact, the Catechism of the Catholic Church beautifully articulates this when it on the section when it goes through each of the Ten Commandments and kind of gives a more expansive explanation of how those commandments apply to us today. You know, that, for example, thou shalt not kill, you know, things like abortion and euthanasia and things like that. You know, things like stem cell, fetal stem cell research and cloning. These are things that obviously were not even thought about in Exodus chapter 20, right? In that first expression of the Ten Commandments. So we have to take those that basic foundation and say, goes, here's how the Ten Commandments apply to us today. They're still relevant. Right. So we don't throw out the Ten Commandments because we have the new law by God. Remember, Jesus is the new Moses. He says, I've not come to abolish the law and the prophets, but to fulfill them. Right. And so and then we have finally the positive or human law. That's taking the natural moral law and applying it to human existence. So, for example, the classic example would be, for example, the seatbelt law. You know, I remember driving around as a kid in the station wagon, you know, with my brothers, and we're kind of wrestling with each other in the back of the station wagon. There's no seatbelts. There's no seatbelt requirement. But then we learned as a society that if we wear seatbelts, the chances of surviving an accident greatly increase. And so because, you know, part of the government's job is to serve the common good, the good of everyone, they put a seatbelt law in place because it's always better that people survive an accident rather than to die. And so they mandated that. So you have to wear your seatbelt. So you say, well, I don't have control. It's my body. I should be able to do what I want with. If I don't want to wear a seatbelt and die in an accident, that's my decision. Well, they said, well, no, you know, it's always better for people to live because that's serves the common good. That serves the good of everyone. You know, so that positive or human law would be a societal expression of the natural moral law brought at the level of society. You know, so this guy give you an overview. But today, again, we're talking about the natural moral law as it's expressed in the Ten Commandments. And today we're looking at the seventh commandment, thou shalt not steal, but looking at it through the lens of the value of work. And of course, again, would love to hear from you today. Send us an email, beacon@ewtn.com. And I know there's a lot of people that work hard to bring you this show every day. I'm talking about Michael McCall, who does social media, along with Pedro Quiles, Matt Gabinski, who screens your calls, and the hardest working man in radio, Ace McKay. Ace, how you doing, my friend?
1: I'm good. As you were reminiscing about, you know, the younger days before laws were, you know, what they are, I think this generation should thank us for the fact that we did dumb stuff or had no placements of security, and now we need them in order to be able to save lives, in order to make sure that we're wearing our helmets, our shoulder pads, well, you know, whatever it is. Because I tell my wife all the time, I'm thankful that I made it, because we did dumb stuff. And then sometimes they just didn't know.

0: that we needed certain rules and laws in place, and there's no videos showing when we were doing those things that we shouldn't have been doing without proper gear.
1: Yeah, exactly. And you know, and that's the thing. If we want to, we apply that to our faith. You know, the church gives us the gear that we need to be protected from the dangers of the culture. And the tendency sometimes we have is to think that these rules and commandments are restricting of our freedom.
0: Yeah.
1: But they're actually there to help free us, make us even more free.
0: Yeah.
1: You know, but so, you know, that's something just to wrap our heads around as we dive into this topic today.
0: Amen.
1: We're continuing our series, God's Blueprint for a Happy Life. It's a kind of walking through the commandments. Today we're looking at the seventh commandment, thou shalt not steal. But we're looking at it through the value of work. And of course, we'd love to hear from you today. Send us an email, beacon@ewtn.com.
2: This is Monsignor Stephen Bossel. The month of August is dedicated to the Immaculate Heart of Mary. Let us pray. Hail Mary, full of grace, the Lord is with thee. Blessed art thou among women, and blessed is the fruit of thy womb, Jesus. Holy Mary, Mother of God, pray for us sinners now and at the hour of our death. Amen.
3: This is a Pro-Life Minute with doctors Stephen and Gracie Christie.
4: Steve, here's a pro-choice argument that really upsets me. The one that says abortion empowers women and it's essential in order for women to have equality with men.
5: Right, it's a strange argument because abortion has never empowered women. It's empowered men, though, empowered them to use women for sexual pleasure without any long-term consequences. Abortion has normalized men's ability to use, exploit, manipulate, abuse, and then abandon women. And somehow they say this empowers women?
4: You know, what really empowers women is to see their children and fertility as blessings, not threats. It's a perversion of feminism to believe that women and children are each other's natural enemies. Women shouldn't have to kill their children to achieve their dreams or fully participate in society. If a pregnant woman or mother can't participate in society, then something's wrong with society, not with their fertility. I think that's a true feminist response.
0: Got the horns out.
1: Yep. I love that little count in, too.
0: Yeah.
1: Yeah.
0: There's a lot of power. As a drummer, there's a lot of power when they're like, Ace, count us off. I'm like, oh, ho, ho.
1: Yeah.
0: I got you.
1: Yeah. Oh, that's awesome, man. That's awesome. Yeah, this is kind of like a little bit more chill, a little bit more mellow.
0: Yeah.
1: Yeah.
0: I like the fills, like the depth of the toms. That's some of my, as I've gotten older, I used to be just heavy on the snare, but I expand. I want more tom fills in my life.
1: Yeah. Again, I'm just like a lot of people, I've been following kind of the Rush tour, and to see Annika Niles do those fills from Neil Peart and stuff, and just, you know, it's great because what she did, she didn't just learn the songs. I mean, she read some of his writings, you know, because he was he read a lot,
0: yeah.
1: You know, studied his lyrics to try to, you know, to kind of get inside his head a little bit, and so she didn't just want to play the part; she wanted to understand him, so she could do a better job of playing those songs. Again, I guess not that necessarily playing note for note. Which for some of that you do have to do, like for example in Tom Sawyer, you know, I mean everybody, even non-musicians know those fills, you know, so she's got to play some of that. But at the same time, you know, she's got to put herself in there a little bit as well, which I think she's going to be doing more as this, because this tour is going to be like for a year at least, I think. So the longer they tour, the more you're going to be hearing, I think, more of herself. But with that same beautiful spirit that Neil Peart had when he played with Rush.
0: Yeah, and I think that's the thing. You can't hold, like right now it's okay because Rush hasn't toured for a while. Hold her in that place that can she, you know, show the chops. Now that she's proving that, then just let her be free to make it her own. And that's what I'm hoping the fans will do.
1: Yeah, exactly. And I think that's the best way to honor someone. I've said this many, many times, you know, same thing with Eddie Van Halen and other great musicians who have gone. The best way to honor them is not just to copy them,
0: yeah,
1: to sound like them, but you say, I want to sound like me, but then honor them in the way that I play. By you know, that, you know, I think, again, I keep saying Nuno Bettencourt, but I think he's the, for me, one of the best examples, at least from the guitar world, of sounding like, when you hear him, oh, that's Nuno Bettencourt, but you can hear Brian May from Queen, you can hear Eddie Van Halen in his playing, mm-hmm, you know, and that's why I love that when we connect that with our faith, you know, the great saints that have gone before us, you know, like for myself, I try to the great deacon saints, Vincent, Ephraim, Lawrence, Francis of Assisi, Stephen, you know, I look at these guys' lives and I say, you know, how do I honor these guys? You know, by taking what they did and making it my own.
0: Right.
1: You know, so, and I think that's the best way to honor someone, by witnessing to our life. So the people say, yeah, I can see elements of this person in you. Mm-hmm. You know, I think that's a beautiful thing.
0: Well, and I always like to do this in my own life, but as a reference of people when they don't know how to pray for their circumstances, but say you have a saint or you know someone in your life that's been through something you went through, to be able to just say, Lord, bless me in the way you bless so-and-so, or help me in the way that you taught Saint so-and-so. You know, like those, he knows exactly who you're talking about and exactly what he did for them. So when you don't know the right words yet, or you feel like all you've done is repeat them, you know, that's a good, and it's a good reminder of that he's going to take care of it just like he did. So we have those visual reminders in front of us while we're waiting for the invisible to occur.
1: Yeah, you know, and as you were talking, I was thinking about the fact that, you know, when a child is born, you know, it's like, oh, he looks like his mom, or he looks like his dad, or he has, mm-hmm, his mom's eyes or whatever, his dad's nose. And I think that's the same thing applies spiritually. How do we look like the people that we admire,
0: yeah,
1: you know, spiritually? You, yeah, know, can people see those certain elements within us, you know? Mm-hmm. And I think that's a wonderful way to appropriate the great gifts that these different people are in our lives, whether it be a saint or whether it be grandma,
0: yeah,
1: or your grandfather, or you know, someone important in your life. I think we honor them by living in a way that's commensurate with their spirit, but making it our own. And that's what's so beautiful about the faith. You know, we're all individuals, and we are all called by God in a very specific way to use our gifts and talents to glorify Him. But God has given us great people along the way that has helped us to get there, you, yeah, know, and continue to inspire us to continue to be more, to strive for more, to open our hearts more deeply to God's will in our life. And the more people that can help us to do that, I think the better.
0: Yeah. And it's always great to ask God to put those people in your life if you feel like you don't have that proper circle, and you don't, and again, you don't know what you don't know, right? It's a blind spot. So it's, you know, Lord, if there are areas of my life that I need to grow, give me that person or that group of people so that I know that that's from you and that I see them infecting me in that way.
1: Yeah. Yeah. And then that those are people we need to be praying for and to be grateful for, you know. That's, I think, the power of intercessory prayer. You know, we ask, we call on the saints, you know, to intercede for us. And we're grateful for that intercession, grateful for the opportunity to ask them to join their prayers to ours before God.
0: Yeah.
1: And part of that is also is to thank the saints, but also thank those people in our lives for what they've given us. You know, not to take a moment of our life for granted. You know, like you said, we've all done that. We've all been young and done stupid stuff.
0: Yeah.
1: You look back and say, what was I thinking?
0: Yeah.
1: You know, but you don't know what you don't know, you know, and part of life is learning from experience. You know, sometimes God allows you to fall. So you see what happened there?
0: Mm-hmm.
1: Yeah, that I allowed that to happen so that you don't do that. So you learn from that mistake and you don't do that again.
0: Yeah.
1: You know, and then those are things we carry forward in life. And those experiences, I think, build character. Helps to build virtue, eventually strengthens our hearts for a deeper relationship with God.
0: Yeah, I tell my kids all the time, I'm like, I made my mistakes, so learn from my lessons, because then you'll have plenty of time to make your own that I never actually did, because it wasn't a thing, right? It's like we all make our own type of mistakes, so just give yourself the wisdom to go, you don't know what you're talking about. No, on these things, I do know what I'm talking about. Anything new that you've done that I didn't experience, then I'm here for guidance, God's here for guidance, and we'll just get through it together.
1: Yeah, and sometimes what even happens with kids is that you tell them that, and they do the mistake anyway.
0: Sure.
1: Because they're thinking, yeah, that was you. I'm not you. I mean, you lived back in like the Fred Flintstone days, you know, back in the Stone Ages and stuff like that. Yeah, Dad, you grew up, you didn't even have a cell phone.
0: Yeah.
1: You know, what do you, it's different now, but there are some things that are universal.
0: Yep.
1: That transcends space and time. You know, when it comes to making mistakes, you know, and fallen human nature, those things are going to be continuing to the end of time. And so when they make the mistake, they go, "Oops, you know what? Dad was right. Mom was right." You know, and so now they learn from that. You know what? If they were right on that, what else could they be right on? And then now they start to learn. You know what? Maybe I need to value my parents' opinions and thoughts a little more, and not just think that they're crazy or they're too old or whatever it is, you know. And I think as we make those mistakes and gain the experience, we learn to trust more. And I think the same thing is true with God. We fall, we get back up, we dust ourselves up, we keep moving forward. We learn from that, and then the next time we learn to trust God even more.
0: Yeah, and I, you know, you talk about, you know, having that circle of friends or influences. I had someone at some point in my life say, okay, if you're going to make this decision, whatever I was contemplating, they're like, what is the worst outcome of that? And are you okay if that's what actually happens? Because obviously the best is what you're hoping for, right? But if the worst happens and you have a peace, okay, well, this is a choice I made. I put myself out there, or I went to try for this thing and it didn't happen, and now I'm back to square one, or that person's out of my life, or whatever it was, that resonated with. So when any decision that I know is a course altering moment, I go, okay, what's the worst if I move in this direction, and I'm okay if that's actually what happens?
1: Yeah, it comes back to, I think before you act. You know, and thinking doesn't mean, and I think you pick up a great point. Thinking before you act really, I think, is about discernment.
0: Yeah.
1: So before you do something, you know, I think it is good to sit down and look at the implications. I mean, I did that in a sense when I was discerning leaving my secular job, my law enforcement job, to speak and write full time. Okay. If I keep going down this road A, what are the implications? What is it? And if I go down B, what does that mean? And kind of look at, now, of course, some of it is unknown.
0: Yeah.
1: Especially if you're dealing with something you've not experienced before, but at least looking at, and I think you're right, looking at the positives and the negatives. And okay, I think here's the thing. As you're making this decision, you're saying, I think this is what God has in store for me. And I think I'm following the path which I believe God is leading me down. Now God may be leading you down that path, which is not the actual path he wants to lead you down, but he needs you to learn something.
0: Yeah.
1: You know, and so that you can actually move to the path in a much more thoughtful, and confident way. But as you're going down that road, you say, okay, what's the worst that can happen if I do this? You know, and you're right. Not only can I live with that decision, but, can I trust that God will help me? If I'm making the decision, which I believe in my heart that God is leading me toward, and it turns out not to be that, can I trust God enough to get me back on track, to learn from what I did here, and then get me back to the path that he really wants to lead me down?
0: Yeah, amen.
1: As you said, God writes straight with crooked lines.
0: That's right.
1: All right, God's Blueprint for a Happy Life. I'm Deacon Harold Brick-Sivers, listening to Beacon of Truth. We're continuing our series of kind of an exploration, a deeper exploration of the Ten Commandments today. We're looking at the seventh commandment, thou shalt not steal, but we're looking at it through the lens of the value of work, which we're going to be doing in two parts, and today is the first part of that. God's Blueprint for a Happy Life, the value of work. 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
1: All right. 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And of course, we'd always love to hear from you. 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

0: for the children today.
1: So those, so he's using the sticks to do like kind of a rim shot pattern there, isn't it?
0: Yeah,
1: like, not rim shots, but like,
0: yeah,
1: playing at the edge of the snare there.
0: Yeah, he's playing, or he's playing on, my guess is he's playing on the tom, because otherwise when you hit a snare rim, you get the little rattle, the fuzz, the buzz sound of the snare. So he's probably playing on the rim of the tom, because then it's a lot more controlled.
1: Ah, okay, okay. Learn something today. That's good.
0: Yeah.
1: Everything
0: that's behind the kit is playable. Even if it's not a drum per se, everything is, like I the way I set myself up is I have a rack, and there are times that the sound of the rack has its own little percussive sound, and sometimes it just works. You just need something extra. So use it all.
1: Yeah, usually we think about the cowbell, but I remember that ELO, Electric Light Orchestra, was on tour. They have a song called Mr. Blue Sky.
0: Oh,
1: and
0: yeah.
1: In there, they use a fire extinguisher. The drummer had a fire extinguisher. I'm like, what has he got? What's that? And he, like, there's a part that goes, ding. He actually hits it. It's a percussive element in the song.
0: Yeah.
1: It's like, ding. I said, because you're like, how did he get, because I remember hearing the record. How's he getting that tone? Dun, dun, dun, dun. I said, that doesn't sound like, no, that's not a snare. Like, no, it's not a rim. What is he doing? But then when I saw them playing, I was like, oh, it's a fire extinguisher that he's actually hitting with the stick. I'm like, ah, very creative.
0: Yeah, I mean, before you had MIDI pads where you could, you know, put a little sample thing together for whatever song you were going to record or perform, you had to just use what was available, you know? Like, there's a story, Aerosmith tells a story where they needed some maracas, and they didn't have any, so they just had the engineer jack the mic all the way up, and he found a little, like, sugar packet, and he's just playing the whole, you know, and held the little sugar packet up to do the little maraca sound, and it's like, you just, little things like that. Then the next time you listen, you're like, well, that does sound like a sugar packet. You know,
1: it's like,
0: this whole time you're like, I thought it was like full on maracas.
1: Yeah, yeah, yeah. I love that. Again, I love the creativity back then. Those times, you know, like singing a vocal, and then you would double the vocal, and then you go to. I was watching an interview with Billy Joel, you know, recently on a podcast. With Rick Beato, and he was talking about The Longest Time, you know, and the harmony part. It's like a doo-wop kind of a thing.
0: Yep.
1: You know, and he said, did you sing all those harmonies yourself? And Billy Joel said, yeah. He goes, originally they brought in a doo-wop group to sing those parts. But basically, he said, they just basically got drunk and just, was just flopping around the studio. He said it was a huge waste of time. So the producer turns to him and goes, you have to sing all the parts yourself.
0: Yeah.
1: And so he was talking about how he was layering each of those parts of the harmony. So all those voices you hear are all Billy Joel, you know, which I had a sense of, but I thought there might have been someone else in it. But no, they're all him. And they were asking him, you know, did you double the line? Because Queen used to do it all the time. They used to sing a part and then, you know, double it and sometimes even triple it and then go to the next harmony and double or triple that and then go to the next. So it sounds like a full-on choir. It's very, very layered.
0: Yeah.
1: So they asked Billy Joel if he did the same thing. He said no. He said he was basically thinking, you know, he was thinking of a character when he was singing. He goes, at one time he wanted to sound like the street kid from New York. Another time he wanted to sound like the rough mobster kind of guy. So he was thinking of characters more than vocal articulation when he was doing those parts. I thought it was really interesting.
0: Yeah. It's crazy to think about the things that the music we grew up on, how they created those sounds, and now how easy it is to just, you know, hit a button. And it's just all
1: yeah,
0: right
1: see,
0: there.
1: That's
0: yeah.
1: it. Yeah. Now you just got auto-tune, and you got all these things. You just do it once, and now they can, you know, just copy the track, cut it, split it, take it up an octave. You don't have to do anything else. You just do this simple thing, and all the rest is done by machines. And again, nothing wrong with that. It saves time. It saves money. You know, you can get the song out there. But then, you know, you got to be thinking about, when I perform this live, how am I going to get the audience to feel this so it doesn't sound mechanical?
0: Right.
1: You know?
0: Yeah.
1: So I can able to get the same kind of richness in front of an audience than we as we're getting in the studio here.
0: Yeah, so true.
1: Yeah. I'm Deacon Harold Burke Sivers, listening to Beacon of Truth. And today we're continuing our series, God's Blueprint for a Happy Life. Basically, taking a deeper walk through the Ten Commandments. Today we're looking at the seventh commandment, Thou Shalt Not Steal, through the lens of the value of work, which we're going to be doing in two parts. Today is part one. And would love to hear from you today. Send us an email, beacon@ewtn.com.
0: Don't forget, tonight at 8 Eastern, The Journey Home with John Mark Grody, actually giving us great insights into our journey home. I mean, this is temporary right now. We're headed to heaven, and in order to do that, we need to understand now so we can be ready for later. So find out more about coming back to the Catholic Church as you check out The Journey Home tonight, 8 Eastern on EWTN Radio.
1: All right, God's Blueprint for a Happy Life, our walk through the Ten Commandments. Today we're looking at the seventh commandment, Thou Shalt Not Steal. So, first, I think the first thing we need to do is understand the nature and the reason for the possession of material goods by human beings. Why do we need to have stuff? Like, what is the thought behind that? So, we see first in Genesis 1, first book of the Bible, Genesis 1 verse 26, it said that God gave dominion over the earth to our first parents, Adam and Eve. And it said to rule over the earth and to subdue it. And subdue is kalbash in Hebrew, which means to bring under control. In fact, funny, that's where we get the word kabash. You know, if I put a kabosh on it, you know, that it comes from literally from the Hebrew word kalbash, which means to bring under control. So we see right from the beginning, God creates the things of earth and then puts humanity, man and woman, in charge of that creation. You know, so it's showing that God's entrusting this creation to his children, right, to Adam and Eve, and subsequently, right, to all of us. We're entrusted with this possession of the earth, which God has given us to take care of, right? But again, not forgetting that ultimately God is a creator, you know, which is why he tells them not to eat from the tree of the knowledge of good and evil. That tree is a physical reminder of God's authority. Yes, I'm giving you dominion over all of creation. I'm entrusting you with this to help, so you can bring it under control, to use it for your good and for the good of others. But I'm still God, because sometimes we get so caught up in being in charge and running things that we forget who's ultimately in charge. You know, which is, I think, something that politicians should remember. You know, that they not just have to give account to their constituents, but ultimately they have to give account to God for how they were entrusted with the power and authority that was given to them in secular matters, that God's going to require an accounting from them on how they use that for the common good and for the good of all humanity, not just for their constituents. You know, that's just one example. And so God has given us intellect and will, right? He's given us a rational nature, which separates us from the animals. He did not give the animals dominion over the earth. He gave them life, right? Which is what we share with them, right? We have life, but he didn't give them an intellect, and a will. You know, he didn't give them a rational nature. And so that rational nature is a reflection of God's nature within us. And thus we have the right to use and possess material creation, you know, which is kind of with participated dominion with God, right? God is the ruler over everything, heaven and earth, but he's entrusted some of that authority and dominion to human beings when it comes to the earth. So we need material goods for the perfection of our souls because of the union of body and spirit. Right. So we just need material. We need places to live. We need shelter. We need food. Right. And through the use of the manipulation of the things of creation, that's how we develop science and technology. So think about it. All of the incredible inventions that have come over the millennium, right, over thousands of years, have all come from materials from the earth, right? And so humanity has taken everything that God has given us and used that and manipulated it in such a way to benefit all of humanity. At least that's the goal. Because what we don't want to do is to use these things that God has given us on the earth for our own gain at the expense of others, right? That's why this commandment is so important, you know, and notice how this is coming under stealing here. So we're establishing a foundation first of why we possess material things. And so to steal or theft involves, basically, a couple things here. It is contrary to justice. You know, God is a God of justice and a God of mercy, right? And the Psalms and other places in the scripture talks about the balance that God has between justice and mercy, right? Justice and mercy. So stealing, taking that which does not belong to you, is contrary to justice. So that could be something like stealing time from an employer at work. You know, the employer is paying you a wage to accomplish certain things during these certain hours of the day. And if you say, oh, I'm going to use this time to go, outside of your lunch break or your other breaks that you may, lawfully have, during that work day, but say, I'm going to go take my kids to the park. They won't know that I'm gone, or spending time surfing the web. We used to be doing work and things like that. That's in a sense stealing time away from your employer. Obviously, it also includes material goods possessed by others, right? Now, again, look, ultimately, everything belongs to God, right? Money, car, I mean, everything ultimately belongs to God. And remember, you can't take it with you. When we die, all these material possessions, all these things are going to remain here. And they're going to become the possession of someone else, either, you know, your spouse that you may have left behind when you pass away, or your children, or like, for example, I'm surrounded by thousands of books in my office. Those are probably going to go to a seminary or something like that, you know. But if you take what doesn't belong to, yes, it all belongs to God, but God has entrusted certain goods to you specifically. Or you have used your hard-earned money to purchase certain goods. And so someone taking those goods without your permission, stealing them from you, again, the intent is to dispossess someone of something that is rightfully and lawfully theirs, right? So that is also part of the stealing, the theft as well. So it could be something that is a theft that's committed secretly. You know, someone, you take something that belongs to someone that they don't realize that it's gone. You know, so you're taking something from someone and hoping that they won't miss it, kind of a thing. Robbery, right? So what's the difference between burglary and robbery? So my former life, my law enforcement hat here. So burglary is when you break into a car, break into a house, break into someone's property, with the intent and purpose of dispossessing that person of something that rightfully and lawfully belongs to them. That's burglary. Robbery is using force or the threatened use of force in the commission of a burglary. So that's why someone gets charged with burglary and robbery. So burglary is just breaking in and taking stuff. Robbery is, so say, for example, you're breaking into someone's house. Don't do this. But say you break into someone's house and just with the intent of stealing like a laptop computer. If the person hears you in the house and they confront you and you threaten harm or the bodily harm or you know, either verbally or even with the weapon, that now elevates the burglary to robbery. All right. So both of those things would fall under theft as well. Because they deprive someone of something essential to them, and it involves lying and deceit. All right. So this theft could be mortal or venial, depending on the level of harm to our neighbor, right? To the person. And again, it all has to do with intent. So if we think about this, again, this idea of step with the value of work. So God created man, right, male and female. He created them and put them in the garden to serve, protect, and defend everything that God has entrusted to them, the care of the animals, the care of all of the created order. So these acts do not simply keep us busy and provide us with something to do to pass the time. Man was imbued, at least before the fall, with what's called preternatural gifts and human dignity. So these were gifts that were given. We lost those preternatural gifts in the fall. So no death, no bodily corruption, those kinds of things. We lost those gifts at the fall. But we still are endowed with human dignity. So work is a participation in God's productive activity through which we exercise authority in God's name as stewards of his creation. And so in doing that, we, in a sense, perfect ourselves before God, right? Again, perfection doesn't mean to be without error and mistake. So it's when Jesus used that word perfect, it's taumim in Hebrew. It means a mature, whole, and complete. So by sharing in God's creative power as stewards, remember, we don't create anything. We co-create with God, right? And I've said this before, the word for create in Hebrew is bara. And when you look at that word in the Old Testament, the only subject of that verb, the only one that creates anything is God, right? So we don't create, we co-create with God. Right, just like on an airplane, right? The pilot, there's a pilot and there's a co-pilot. The co-pilot is not the pilot. He assists the pilot, right? So it's just like we are not creators, we co-create with God. And because we participate in God's creative power that way, he has entrusted us as stewards over his creation. That helps us to see and articulate in a physical way God's life in us. So in serving, protecting, and defending God's creative work, we maintain our dignity and honor the Lord by the way we live our lives. So work is a union of wills, right? Where man has dominion over the earth, ruling in the image and likeness of God. That means with holiness, with uprightness, and with truth, right? With holiness, uprightness, and truth. In fact, the Second Vatican Council, in its beautiful document, Gaudium et Spes, Joy and Hope, that talks about, the human nature in relation to God, it says, for while providing the substance of life for themselves and their families, men and women are performing their activities in a way which appropriately benefits society. Ah, see, so this idea of work is not just benefiting yourself. It's what also benefits all of society, right? So that's why, for example, marriage between a man and a woman has always been protected by positive or human law. For example, the tax laws, right? There's more benefit if you are a married couple. Why? Because of what that couple provides for all of society, right? How they benefit all of society in that marital union. So in Gaudium et Spes, this is paragraph 34, it continues. They, men and women, can justly consider that by their labors, they are unfolding the Creator's work, consulting the advantages of their brother man, and are contributing to their personal industry by the realization in history of the divine plan. So by our work, we are helping to carry out God's divine plan, God's divine will through our work. See, so that's why work is not just drudgery, not just getting through it. It's participating in God's creative life with holiness, uprightness, and truth. So again, it's not just benefiting myself, it's how I can benefit others, and realizing that also in that work we are expressing God's divine plan, right? So after the fall, this is before the fall. That's the idea. After the fall, work takes on a little bit different meaning, right? So, remember what it says in Genesis. It says to Adam, to Adam, the Lord said, because you have listened to the voice of your wife and have eaten the tree of which I commanded you, you shall not eat. Cursed is the ground because of you. In toil you shall eat it of it all the days of your life. Thorns and thistles it shall bring forth to you, and you shall eat the plants of the field. In the sweat of your face you shall eat bread till you return to the ground, for out of it you were taken. You are dust. Remember that you are dust, and to dust that you shall return. All right? So that's where that line comes from in the scriptures here. So we see that after the fall, when sin is introduced, work becomes more of a drudgery, right? Work becomes something that's painful. And again, the ultimate work is what? The work of what Jesus Christ did on the cross, right? So we see that work now, after the fall, because of the effects of sin, involves pain, involves drudgery, right? Involves sometimes monotony, right? So these are things that are the effect of sin. Right, and we see that articulated here in Genesis. So the soil then from which the man was taken, Adamah, right? So Adam means the fullness of humanity, and Adamah means dirt, dust, or soil. So it's a play on the word. So humanity is a play on the word for dirt, dust, or soil in Hebrew. So now the soil from which man was taken does not yield its fruit easily. The plants of the field are now mixed with briars, right? These thorns and thistles. And they need to be cut back and removed to access the food that's within. So in order now to get the food, we have to go till the soil, plant the seed, give it water, and in God's sunlight, fertilize, allows that seed of faith, that allows that seed to grow into food. You know, we have to work for it now. So work becomes tedious and sometimes laborious, requiring physical exertion that makes the muscles ache, that makes sweat flow. And so work is tinged with a sense of anxiety and fills us with a little bit of tension and trepidation. And this kind of pattern of work were repeated by humanity day after day for the rest of our lives until we go to the grave. Right? So even after Jesus' saving work on the cross, that doesn't take away that temporal effect of one of the effects of sin in the world, which is work sometimes becoming toil and drudgery, you know? And so, again, we have to, but even through all of that, we have to see work as still as a participation of God's life and an expression of God's will. This is how God carries out his will today. Part of it is through how we work. So even through the toil and drudgery, God is still working in and through us, which I think is a beautiful thing. So I think about myself, you know, you say, well, how could you talk about toil and drudgery, Deacon? I mean, you speak around the world, you write books, you do this, you've done numerous television shows on EWTN, now you're doing radio. Where's the toil and the drudgery? Well, you know, sometimes getting up at 3 o'clock in the morning to catch a plane, or as I've been doing more because of the show now, getting red-eye flights. You know, and so your body chemistry and your body clock is off. And then, getting flights, and then flights are delayed, and airports and TSA over and over again, day after day, week after week, month after month. You know, that wears on you. You know, all the demands of your time, you know, the sacrifices that are made being away from my family, you know, to do the work that God has called me to do. Again, this work, and all the work that we do, is important because we have to see how does not just benefit me, you know, financially, but how is this benefiting all of society? So there's sacrifices that have to be made in order for God's work to find expression, you know, in the world. And so we have to take the suffering that goes along with it, just like Jesus did. You know, our work is a participation in the salvific, in a sense, in a participation in the salvific work of Christ. right? And St. Paul talks about this. You know, he goes, I make up in my body what is lacking in sufferings of Christ. What's lacking in sufferings of Christ? Nothing. Nothing's lacking. Except one thing, my participation in the suffering of Christ, right? And that's what work is. All right, great discussion. We'll pick this up again on a future episode. We do part two of God's Blueprint for a Happy Life, looking at this seventh commandment, thou shalt not steal. All right, tomorrow, mixing and mastering our faith, the pitch of prayer, the elevation of the soul, lamentations, and adoration. 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And until we're together again, my friends, may Almighty God bless you, keep you, and protect you, the Father, and the Son, and the Holy Spirit. Amen.
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7: Many Protestants believe Christians can be absolutely sure they're going to heaven, because John tells us in 1 John 5:13, I write this that you may know you have eternal life. But is this true? The answer is no, and here are some reasons why. First, John writes in the next verse, and this is the confidence which we have in him. For John, the knowledge we have of our salvation is not a certainty without doubt, but a confident assurance. And that's the Catholic belief. Second, we know this is what John means because in verse 15, he draws a parallel between our knowledge of salvation and our knowledge that God grants our requests. Do we have absolute certitude that God will grant our requests? No. But we are confident he will answer. So, Catholics need not worry. John is not teaching Protestant doctrine here. I'm Carlo Broussard with the Ready Reason for Catholic Answers, Catholic.com.
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0: ¿Qué tal, queridos amigos? 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
1: ...in a year reading plan and all Bible in a year episodes can be found at ascensionpress.com/BIY or on the Ascension app. Today, we're continuing to read from the prophet Jeremiah, and we'll be wrapping up Ezekiel today and tomorrow. Father Mike also discusses Proverbs 15, verses 17 through 20, touching on the cost of love, especially in our vocations, and also sharing with us what to invest in to find true wealth in our lives.
2: Hi, my name is Father Mike Schmitz, and you're listening to the Bible in a Year, where we encounter God's voice and live life through the lens of Scripture. Using the Great Adventure Bible Timeline, we'll read all the way from Genesis to Revelation, discovering how the story of salvation unfolds and how we fit into that story today. The Great Adventure Bible Timeline was developed by Jeff Cavins and is provided by Ascension, who produced and funded this program. It is day 236. Congratulations. I know I might say that more often than I need to, but I have to say, you guys, day 236, that's not a small thing. That's like a pretty significant thing, and I'm just really proud of you. So we're reading today from Jeremiah chapter 16 and 17, Ezekiel chapter 45 and 46. We're also reading Proverbs 15 verses 17 through 20. The book of the prophet Jeremiah, chapter 16, Jeremiah's celibacy and message. The word of the Lord came to me. You shall not take a wife, nor shall you have sons or daughters in this place. For thus says the Lord, concerning the sons and daughters who are born in this place, and concerning the mothers who bore them, and the fathers who begot them in this land, they shall die of deadly diseases. They shall not be lamented, nor shall they be buried. They shall be as dung on the surface of the ground. They shall perish by the sword and by famine, and their dead bodies shall be food for the birds of the air and for the beasts of the earth. For thus says the Lord, do not enter the house of mourning, or go to lament, or bemoan them. For I have taken away my peace from this people, says the Lord, my steadfast love and mercy. Both great and small shall die in this land. They shall not be buried, and no one shall lament them, or cut himself, or make himself bald for them. No one shall break bread for the mourner, to comfort him for the dead. Nor shall anyone give him the cup of consolation to drink for his father or his mother. You shall not go into the house of feasting to sit with them, to eat and drink. For thus says the Lord of hosts, the God of Israel, behold, I will make to cease from this place, before your eyes and in your days, the voice of mirth and the voice of gladness, the voice of the bridegroom and the voice of the bride. And when you tell this people all these words and they say to you, why has the Lord pronounced all this great evil against us? What is our iniquity? What is the sin that we have committed against the Lord our God? Then you shall say to them, because your fathers have forsaken me, says the Lord, and have gone after other gods and have served and worshipped them and have forsaken me and have not kept my law, and because you have done worse than your fathers, for behold, every one of you follows his stubborn evil will, refusing to listen to me. Therefore, I will hurl you out of this land into a land which neither you nor your fathers have known. And there you shall serve other gods day and night, for I will show you no favor. God will restore Israel. Therefore, behold, the days are coming, says the Lord, when it shall no longer be said, as the Lord lives who brought up the sons of Israel out of the land of Egypt, but as the Lord lives who brought up the sons of Israel out of the north country and out of all the countries where he had driven them. For I will bring them back to their own land, which I gave to their fathers. Behold, I am sending for many fishers, says the Lord, and they shall catch them. And afterwards I will send for many hunters, and they shall hunt them from every mountain and every hill and out of the clefts of the rocks. For my eyes are upon all their ways. They are not hidden from me, nor is their iniquity concealed from my eyes. And I will doubly recompense their iniquity and their sin, because they have polluted my land with the carcasses of their detestable idols and have filled my inheritance with their abominations. O Lord, my strength and my stronghold, my refuge in the day of trouble, to you shall the nations come from the ends of the earth and say, our fathers have inherited nothing but lies, worthless things in which there is no profit. Can man make for himself gods? Such are no gods. Therefore, behold, I will make them know, this once I will make them know my power and my might, and they shall know that my name is the Lord. Chapter 17, Judah's Sin and Shame. The sin of Judah is written with a pen of iron. With a point of diamond, it is engraved on the tablet of their heart and on the horns of their altars, while their children remember their altars and their asherim beside every green tree and on the high hills, on the mountains, in the open country. Your wealth and all your treasures I will give for spoil as the price of your sin throughout all your territory. You shall loosen your hand from your heritage, which I gave to you, and I will make you serve your enemies in a land which you do not know. For in my anger, a fire is kindled, which shall burn forever. Thus says the Lord, cursed is the man who trusts in man and makes flesh his arm, whose heart turns away from the Lord. He is like a shrub in the desert and shall not see any good come.

like the partridge that gathers a brood, which she did not hatch. So is he who gets riches, but not by right. In the midst of his days, they will leave him. And at his end, he will be a fool. A glorious throne set on high from the beginning is the place of our sanctuary. O Lord, the hope of Israel, all who forsake you shall be put to shame. Those who turn away from you shall be written in the earth, for they have forsaken the Lord, the fountain of living water. Heal me, O Lord, and I shall be healed. Save me, and I shall be saved, for you are my praise. Behold, they said to me, where is the word of the Lord? Let it come. I have not pressed you to send evil, nor have I desired the day of disaster. You know, that which came out of my lips was before your face. Be not a terror to me. You are my refuge in the day of evil. Let those be put to shame who persecute me, but let me not be put to shame. Let them be dismayed, but let me not be dismayed. Bring upon them the day of evil. Destroy them with double destruction. Thus said the Lord to me, go and stand in the Benjamin gate, by which the kings of Judah enter, and by which they go out, and in all the gates of Jerusalem, and say, hear the word of the Lord, you kings of Judah, and all the inhabitants of Jerusalem, who enter by these gates. Thus says the Lord, take heed for the sake of your lives, and do not bear a burden on the Sabbath day, or bring it in by the gates of Jerusalem. And do not carry a burden out of your houses on the Sabbath, or do any work, but keep the Sabbath day holy, as I commanded your fathers. Yet they did not listen, or incline their ear, but stiffened their neck, that they might not hear and receive instruction. But if you listen to me, says the Lord, and bring in no burden by the gates of this city on the Sabbath day, but keep the Sabbath day holy and do no work on it, then there shall enter by the gates of this city kings who sit on the throne of David, riding in chariots and on horses, they and their princes, the men of Judah, and the inhabitants of Jerusalem, and this city shall be inhabited forever. And people shall come from the cities of Judah and the places round about Jerusalem, from the land of Benjamin, from the Shephelah, from the hill country, and from the Negev, bringing burnt offerings and sacrifices, cereal offerings and frankincense, and bringing thank offerings to the house of the Lord. But if you do not listen to me, to keep the Sabbath day holy, and not to bear a burden and enter by the gates of Jerusalem on the Sabbath day, then I will kindle a fire in its gates, and it shall devour the places of Jerusalem, and shall not be quenched. The book of the prophet Ezekiel, chapter 45, the holy district. When you allot the land as a possession, you shall set apart for the Lord a portion of the land as a holy district, 25,000 cubits long and 20,000 cubits broad. It shall be holy throughout its whole extent. Of this, a square plot of 500 and 500 cubits shall be for the sanctuary, with 50 cubits for an open space around it. And in the holy district, you shall measure off a section 25,000 cubits long and 10,000 broad, in which shall be the sanctuary, the most holy place. It shall be the holy portion of the land. It shall be for the priests who minister in the sanctuary and approach the Lord to minister to him, and it shall be a place for their houses and a holy place for the sanctuary. Another section, 25,000 cubits long and 10,000 cubits broad, shall be for the Levites who minister at the temple as their possession for cities to live in. Alongside the portion set apart as the holy district, you shall assign for the possession of the city an area 5,000 cubits broad and 25,000 cubits long. It shall belong to the whole house of Israel. And to the prince shall belong the land on both sides of the holy district and the property of the city alongside the holy district and on the property of the city, on the west and on the east, corresponding in length to one of the tribal portions and extending from the western to the eastern boundary of the land. It is to be his property in Israel, and my princes shall no more oppress my people, but they shall let the house of Israel have the land according to their tribes. Thus says the Lord God, enough, O princes of Israel, put away violence and oppression and execute justice and righteousness. Cease your evictions of my people, says the Lord God. Just weights and measures. You shall have just balances, a just ephah and a just bath. The ephah and the bath shall be of the same measure, the bath containing one-tenth of a homer, and the ephah one-tenth of a homer. The homer shall be the standard measure. The shekel shall be 20 gerahs, 5 shekels shall be 5 shekels, and 10 shekels shall be 10 shekels.

0: shekels, and your mina shall be 50 shekels. Offerings. This is the offering which you shall make. 1/6 of an ephah from each homer of wheat, and 1/6 of an ephah from each homer of barley, and as the fixed portion of oil, 1/10 of a bath from each core. The core, like the homer, contains 10 baths. And 1 sheep from every flock of 200, from the families of Israel. This is the offering for cereal offerings, burnt offerings, and peace offerings, to make atonement for them, says the Lord God. All the people of the land shall give this offering to the prince in Israel. It shall be the prince's duty to furnish the burnt offerings, cereal offerings, and drink offerings at the feasts, the new moons, and the Sabbaths, all the appointed feasts of the house of Israel. He shall provide the sin offerings, cereal offerings, burnt offerings, and peace offerings to make atonement for the house of Israel. Feasts. Thus says the Lord God, in the first month, on the first day of the month, you shall take a young bull without blemish and cleanse the sanctuary. The priest shall take some of the blood of the sin offering and put it on the doorposts of the temple, the four corners of the ledge of the altar, and the posts of the gate of the inner court. You shall do the same on the seventh day of the month for anyone who has sinned through error or ignorance, so you shall make atonement for the temple. In the first month, on the 14th day of the month, you shall celebrate the feast of the Passover, and for 7 days unleavened bread shall be eaten. On that day, the priest shall provide for himself and all the people of the land a young bull for a sin offering. And on the 7 days of the festival, he shall provide as a burnt offering to the Lord 7 young bulls and 7 rams without blemish on each of the 7 days, and a he-goat daily for a sin offering. And he shall provide as a cereal offering an ephah for each bull, an ephah for each ram, and a hin of oil to each ephah. In the 7th month, on the 15th day of the month, and for 7 days of the feast, he shall make the same provision for sin offerings, burnt offerings, and cereal offerings, and for the oil. Chapter 46. Other Ordinances of the Temple. Thus says the Lord God, the gate of the inner court that faces east shall be shut on the 6 working days, but on the Sabbath day it shall be opened, and on the day of the new moon it shall be opened. The prince shall enter by the vestibule of the gate from without, and shall take his stand by the post of the gate. The priests shall offer his burnt offerings and his peace offerings, and he shall worship at the threshold of the gate. Then he shall go out. But the gate shall not be shut until evening. The people of the land shall worship at the entrance of that gate before the Lord on the Sabbaths and on the new moons. The burnt offering that the prince offers to the Lord on the Sabbath day shall be 6 lambs without blemish and a ram without blemish. And the cereal offering with the ram shall be an ephah, and the cereal offering with the lambs shall be as much as he is able, together with a hin of oil to each ephah. On the day of the new moon he shall offer a young bull without blemish, and 6 lambs and a ram, which shall be without blemish. As a cereal offering, he shall provide an ephah with the bull and an ephah with the ram, and with the lambs as much as he is able, together with a hin of oil to each ephah. When the prince enters, he shall go in by the vestibule of the gate, and he shall go out by the same way. When the people of the land come before the Lord at the appointed feasts, he who enters by the north gate to worship shall go out by the south gate, and he who enters by the south gate shall go out by the north gate. No one shall return by the way of the gate by which he entered, but each shall go out straight ahead. When they go in, the prince shall go in with them, and when they go out, he shall go out. At the feasts and the appointed seasons, the cereal offering with a young bull shall be an ephah, and with a ram an ephah, and with the lambs as much as one is able to give, together with a hin of oil to an ephah. When the prince provides a freewill offering, either a burnt offering or a peace offering as a freewill offering to the Lord, the gate facing east shall be opened for him, and he shall offer his burnt offering or his peace offering as he does on the Sabbath day. Then he shall go out, and after he has gone out, the gate shall be shut. He shall provide a lamb a year old without blemish for a burnt offering to the Lord daily, morning by morning he shall provide it. And he shall provide a cereal offering with it morning by morning, 1/6 of an ephah and 1/3 of a hin of oil to moisten the flour as a cereal offering to the Lord. This is the ordinance for the continual burnt offering. Thus the lamb and the meal offering and the oil shall be provided morning by morning for a continual burnt offering. Thus says the Lord God, if the prince makes a gift to any of his sons out of his inheritance, it shall belong to his sons, It is their property by inheritance. But if he makes a gift out of his inheritance to one of his servants, it shall be his to the year of liberty. Then it shall revert to the prince. Only his sons may keep a gift from his inheritance. The prince shall not take any of the inheritance of the people, thrusting them out of their property. He shall give his sons their inheritance out of his own property, so that none of the people shall be dispossessed of his property. Then he brought me through the entrance, which was at the side of the gate, to the north row of the holy chambers for the priests, and there I saw a place at the extreme western end of them. And he said to me, "This is the place where the priests shall boil the guilt offering and the sin offering, and where they shall bake the cereal offering, in order not to bring them out into the outer court, and so communicate holiness to the people." Then he brought me forth to the outer court, and led me to the four corners of the court. And in each corner of the court there was a court. In the four corners of the court were small courts, 40 cubits long and 30 broad, and four were of the same size. On the inside, around each of the four courts, was a row of masonry, with hearths made at the bottom of the rows round about. Then he said to me, "These are the kitchens where those who minister at the temple shall boil the sacrifices of the people." Proverbs chapter 15, verses 17 through 20. Better is a dinner of herbs where love is, than a fatted ox and hatred with it. A hot-tempered man stirs up strife, but he who is slow to anger quiets contention. The way of a sluggard is overgrown with thorns, but the path of the upright is a level highway. A wise son makes a glad father, but a foolish man despises his mother. Father in heaven, we give you praise and glory. Thank you so much for this opportunity. Thank you for bringing us to day 236. What a gift that you are, and what a gift each day. Gosh, Lord, this entire time, every one of these days, none of them are days we deserve. Every one of them is a day that you have given to us as a free gift. And all you ask is that we simply receive it. All you ask is that we receive it with gratitude and thanksgiving, knowing that none of these days is anything that any of us have ever deserved. And so you simply ask us to receive it. And then on top of receiving it, to use it just for your glory. To say yes to you, to say yes to your gift, and to receive this gift that you may be glorified, and to use this gift that your children might be helped and loved and cared for. And so please, Lord God, help us to receive this day as your gift. Days of difficulty and days of blessing, but also help us to use this day. Help us to use this difficulty that comes with today, so that those around us who are carrying heavy burdens might carry a little bit lighter burdens because of us. Help us to glorify you. Help us to lift up our brothers and sisters. Help us to let you love us, and help us to love you in return. In Jesus' name we pray. Amen. In the name of the Father, and of the Son, and of the Holy Spirit. Amen. So as I said before, I mean, so many times, gosh, Proverbs chapter 15, verses 17 and verse 20 are, I mean, they're all great. Obviously it's God's word, but here's 17. Better is a dinner of herbs herbs where love is, than a fatted ox and hatred with it. So that sense of like, here's a dinner of herbs, right? So just basically it's just, you got a salad. That's it. Better is dinner that's just salad. It's just vegetables, than a fatted ox and hatred where love is. That difference being not in the material goods, although material goods are real, right? They're still goods, but a dinner of a salad with love than fatted ox with hatred. And that's just so, isn't that real? How many times have we heard of stories of people who are incredibly, amazingly successful, just incredibly wealthy, and yet inside their relationships, you know, in their own hearts, everything's fallen apart. And that's not for us to rejoice in the fact that, well, it serves them right, you know, for being wealthy. That's not true. That's not accurate. But we realize that there are some things that are, I mean, a lot of goods in this world, and material goods are goods, but there are better goods, right? There are things like love. There's things like family. There's things like peace and joy, and having the Lord, you know, having faith in God. So better to be someone who's poor, who has faith and hope and love, than someone who's incredibly wealthy and has none of those things. And then also in Proverbs 15, verse 20, a wise son makes a glad father, but a foolish man despises his mother. And, you know, both moms and dads are represented in this proverb, and represented well, right? Because we recognize that wise children bring glory, you know, out of the joy of fathers and mothers. But that foolishness despises his mother and also makes her weep. I remember years ago, maybe I've shared this before, but I know years ago, my mom, she once went to a talk. It was, my dad had some professional training to do to get his hours in for the year. And so my mom would sometimes go with him. And at one point, Dr. Patch Adams, if you remember that movie with Robin Williams, real person. And Dr. Patch Adams was giving a talk to the spouses of these people. And my mom, he said something to her that stuck with her, and she passed it on to me. And he said, "You're only as happy as your least happy child." "You're only as happy as your least happy child." And my mom was like, "Oh my gosh, that's completely true." My mom has, six kids and I have five siblings. So I'm one of those people. I'm one of the six. And that reality, of course, that, five of us can be doing really, really well. And if that one person's struggling, the heart of a mom, the heart of a dad is grieved. It can be so easily grieved. Only as happy as your least happy child, which goes back to our first reading today, Jeremiah chapter 16. In Jeremiah 16, what happens? God made it clear to Jeremiah that he was not to have a wife. God made it very clear to Jeremiah that he would not have a wife and he wouldn't have kids. And the reason being, because of this grief, because of the reality that gosh, those men and women who have been called to the sacrament of marriage and the family, right? You've been called to the vocation of marriage and family. You know what a gift it is. I mean, honestly, what an incredible gift it is to be called to be a husband or a wife, to be a father, to be a mother. At the same time, the great cost of this gift. You know that this gift comes with it. There's a price that comes with it. And those of you who are husbands and wives, moms and dads, grandmas and grandpas, that it costs something, that it costs you a lot to love so deeply. It costs to love your spouse when your spouse, isn't very lovely. And it costs to love your children when your children are in pain. And so that's one of the things that God says, "Hey, Jeremiah, I'm going to spare you this. you're going to not be married so that you can be spared this pain, because destruction is coming upon Jerusalem. And yeah, I want you to be a sign to the people that in this case, it'd be better to not be parents." Obviously that's a momentary sign, right? It's not better. It is, in this case, a momentary sign for Jeremiah that pain is coming and pain is real. But then even in that same chapter, this is incredible. In that same chapter, chapter 16, it's one of the most, I love this verse. God says he's going to restore Israel. He says, "Therefore, behold, the days are coming." This is after the destruction, right? After all this horrible brokenness, he says, "Behold, the days are coming, says the Lord, when it shall no longer be said, 'As the Lord lives, who brought up the sons of Israel out of the land of Egypt.'" Remember, how many times in 236 days have we heard God's word say, "Hey, teach to your children what God has done for them. Teach to your children that he has set us free from slavery in Egypt." This is what you need to repeat again and again. And here is Jeremiah saying, "The days are coming when it will no longer be said, 'As the Lord lives, who brought up the sons of Israel out of the land of Egypt.' But as the Lord lives, who brought up the sons of Israel out of the north country and out of all the countries where he had driven them, for I will bring them back to their own land, which I gave to their fathers." Basically, the days are coming when you don't just have to point to the past redemption and rescue of the people of Israel from Egypt. The days are going to come when you yourselves will be rescued and redeemed from Babylon and from all the lands, all the countries that you were exiled. Because this is what's happening, right? Jeremiah knows he's staring down the barrel at this exile that's happening, but he's also staring down the barrel at God is going to do something remarkable, incredible, so that you don't just have to look back to what God did for our ancestors, but here's what God did for me. And that is, it's just incredible, right? It's just so, so powerful. We go on to chapter 17, Judah's sin and shame. And what is that? His sin and shame is exactly what we've heard before, which is you trust in anything other than God. Trust in anything other than God. Chapter 17, verse 5, "Thus says the Lord, cursed is the man who trusts in man and makes flesh his arm, whose heart is turned away from the Lord," right? There's no promise. There's no power there. But going on to say in chapter 17, verse 7, "But blessed is the man who trusts in the Lord." And I love this because this is a repeated theme. It's even Psalm number 1, as well as other places where it says, that person is like a tree planted by the water that sends out its roots by the stream, doesn't fear when heat comes, for its leaves remain green. It is not even anxious in the year of drought. Why? Because it's planted in the right place. And this is for all of us, that the need we have to be planted in the right place, to trust in the Lord God as the source of our life. Because so many of us, right, we're tempted to put our trust in anything else other Thank God. Last two things here. Just last two things. One is in Jeremiah, and then we'll jump over to Ezekiel just really briefly. In Jeremiah, the last thing we have is God saying, making it very, very clear that you must not bear a burden. This is through the prophet Jeremiah, right? You must not bear a burden on the Sabbath. You must rest on the Sabbath. And he says, when you do this, then Messiah will come. That when you do this, the king is going to be back in place. The one you're waiting for is going to reign. And you recognize, again, I've said this before, but it's so important when we actually see the context for later on the Pharisees who are going to look at the people that here's Jesus who has the man who's lying on the mat, and Jesus heals him and says, take up your mat and go home. And the Pharisees see this and they say, why are you carrying your mat on the Sabbath day? And we can look at that as, you know, 21st century Christians and say, gosh, those Pharisees were way out of control. Well, in Jeremiah makes it very good. The word of the Lord makes it so clear. What? It makes it so clear that when that day comes, when people don't carry a burden on the Sabbath, when they enter into rest on the Sabbath, then the Messiah is going to come. And so it was so confusing, right, to the Pharisees that, wait a second, this person who we think might actually be the Messiah, people are saying might be the Messiah, told someone to carry a burden on the Sabbath. And so you can recognize, look, we can be a little more sympathetic, maybe a little more empathetic, a little more patient with the Pharisees. But last thing is, in Ezekiel, we have the temple, and just, we're coming to the last chapters in Ezekiel. Actually, tomorrow is our last day for the last two chapters of Ezekiel, which has been just an incredible gift to be able to walk with this incredible prophet from the beginning. But as he sees the temple, what happens? He says, well, there's so many visions, there's so many deep things here, but it says those who entered the temple through the north will exit through the south, and those who enter through the south will exit through the north. And part of that is when you come in to the Lord's presence and you give him the worship that he deserves, you can't just go back the same way you came. You can't remain the same as you were before you offered him worship, before you offered him the sacrifice. It has to change you. And that's something so powerful for every one of us as we come to Mass and just realize that I can never, ever, ever go home the way I arrived. That the whole point of this is not just to give God glory and that he may be glorified, he may be known, might be exalted and worshiped and praised, but also that we might be changed, that we might be transformed, and that we might be different. And so we make that decision as well, that we want to never, ever leave worship the way we arrived in worship. And in order to do that, we need God's grace, because we can't just change ourselves. We need his help to change us. And so we keep praying for each other. I am praying for you. Please pray for me. My name is Father Mike. I cannot wait to see you tomorrow. God bless.
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1: Catechism in a Year is produced and funded by Ascension and distributed on radio through a partnership with Max Studios. The catechism used is the Ascension edition of the Catechism, which includes the Foundations of Faith approach. You can follow along in any recent version of the Catechism of the Catholic Church. A reading plan and all Catechism in a Year episodes can be found at ascensionpress.com/CIY or on the Ascension app. Today we take the next step in our discussion of choices by talking about morality. The modern worldview has made the idea of morality a little fuzzy, but the Catechism clearly states the difference between right and wrong. And that distinction is so important in a Christian and in a Catholic life.
0: Hi, my name is Father Mike Schmitz, and you're listening to the Catechism in a Year, where we encounter God's plan of sheer goodness for us, revealed in Scripture and passed down through the tradition of the Catholic faith. The Catechism in a Year is provided by Ascension, who produced and funded this program. In 365 days, we'll read through the Catechism of the Catholic Church, discovering our identity in God's family as we journey together toward our heavenly home. This is day 236. We're reading paragraphs 1749 to 1761. I know it's day 236 for us right now, but there are some who on our day 236, it's their day one because people start this all of the time. And so whoever that person is, let's pray for them and pray for ourselves as we launch forward in this next section on this third pillar of the Catechism. Article 4, the morality of human acts, against paragraph 1749 to the end, to 1761. It's kind of the whole article, not kind of the whole article. It is the whole article. And basically, it talks about the sources of morality. Basically, the morality of human acts depend on the three elements, right? So the object chosen, like the thing itself, the end in view or the intention, and then the circumstances of the action. So this is, in so many ways, if you want to break it down and say, how can I think about moral choices critically, clearly, without just kind of like, I don't know, I kind of have this general idea of right or wrong, or I kind of have, there are some cases where you did the right thing, but you didn't do it for the right reason. Maybe that's still okay. No, we recognize this, that the morality of human acts depend on these three aspects, these three elements. One, the object chosen, the good toward which we actually direct ourselves. Number two, the end in view or the intention, like what's the reason? What are you going for here? Thirdly, the circumstances of the action. And so we'll talk about that more deeply as we continue moving on today. We have Article 4. And as I said, we're going to pray for all those who are just starting today. Today's their day one on our day 236. And we'll also pray for ourselves as we launch into this day. Father in heaven, we give you praise and thank you so much. Thank you for making us like you. Thank you for giving us an intellect and a will. Thank you for calling us to love, making us in your image so we can love. We are sorry for the times we have failed to love. Help us in our weakness. We're truly sorry for all the times that we have not risen above our brokenness, for all the times we've not said yes to your grace, for all the times we've done the wrong thing in the right way, or for the wrong reason, or the right thing for the wrong way or wrong reason, for all the ways, Lord, we just have violated your law, violated your will, and broken your heart. We are sorry. We ask you to help us receive our broken hearts, receive our wounded hearts, and help us to belong to you this day and every day. In Jesus' name we pray. Amen. In the name of the Father, and of the Son, and of the Holy Spirit. Amen. It is day 236. We are reading paragraphs 1749 to 1761. Article 4. The morality of human acts. Freedom makes man a moral subject. When he acts deliberately, man is, so to speak, the father of his acts. Human acts, that is, acts that are freely chosen in consequence of a judgment of conscience, can be morally evaluated. They are either good or evil. The sources of morality. The morality of human acts depends on the object chosen, the end in view, or the intention, the circumstances of the action. The object, the intention, and the circumstances make up the sources or constitutive elements of the morality of human acts. The object chosen is a good toward which the will deliberately directs itself. It is the matter of a human act. The object chosen morally specifies the act of the will insofar as reason recognizes and judges it to be or not to be in conformity with the true good. Objective norms of morality express the rational order of good and evil attested to by conscience. In contrast to the object, the intention resides in the acting subject. Because it lies at the voluntary source of an action and determines it by its end, intention is an element essential to the moral evaluation of an action. The end is the first goal of the intention and indicates the purpose pursued in the action. The intention is a movement of the will toward the end. It is concerned with the goal of the activity. It aims at the good anticipated from the action undertaken. Intention is not limited to directing individual actions, but can guide several actions toward one and the same purpose. It can orient one's whole life toward its ultimate end. For example, a service done with the end of helping one's neighbor can at the same time be inspired by the love of God as the ultimate end of all our actions. One and the same action can also be inspired by several intentions, such as performing a service in order to obtain a favor or to boast about it. A good intention, for example, that of helping one's neighbor, does not make behavior that is intrinsically disordered, such as lying or calumny, good or just. The end does not justify the means. Thus, the condemnation of an innocent person cannot be justified as a legitimate means of saving the nation. On the other hand, an added bad intention, such as vainglory, makes an act evil that, in and of itself, can be good, such as almsgiving. The circumstances, including the consequences, are secondary elements of a moral act. They contribute to increasing or diminishing the moral goodness or evil of human acts, for example, the amount of a theft. They can also diminish or increase the agent's responsibility, such as acting out of a fear of death. Circumstances of themselves cannot change the moral quality of acts themselves. They can make neither good nor right an action that is in itself evil. Good acts and evil acts. A morally good act requires the goodness of the object, of the end, and of the circumstances together. An evil end corrupts the action, even if the object is good in itself, such as praying and fasting in order to be seen by men. The object of the choice can by itself vitiate an act in its entirety. There are some concrete acts, such as fornication, that is always wrong to choose, because choosing them entails a disorder of the will, that is, a moral evil. It is, therefore, an error to judge the morality of human acts by considering only the intention that inspires them or the circumstances, environment, social pressure, duress or emergency, etc., which supply their context. There are acts which, in and of themselves, independently of circumstances and intentions, are always gravely illicit by reason of their object, such as blasphemy and perjury, murder and adultery. One may not do evil so that good may result from it. In brief, the object, the intention, and the circumstances make up the three sources of the morality of human acts. The object chosen morally specifies the act of willing accordingly as reason recognizes and judges it good or evil. An evil action cannot be justified by reference to a good intention. The end does not justify the means. A morally good act requires the goodness of its object, of its end, and of its circumstances together. There are concrete acts that it is always wrong to choose because their choice entails a disorder of the will, that is, a moral evil. One may not do evil so that good may result from it. Okay, there we have it. Day 236, paragraphs 1749 to 1761. I understand that you might have gotten to the end of this section saying, what are you talking about? We're talking object chosen, intention. There's the subject. There's the circumstances. Okay, let's just break it down as simply as we possibly can. Paragraph 1749. This is, you're going to make sense. It'll make sense by the end of this. So keep this in mind. Paragraph 1749 says what? Okay, because we have freedom, because of that, we are a moral subject or moral agent, right? We have agency, which means that we can choose. Because of that, because we have freedom, we have agency. We can choose. Now, because we can choose between right and wrong, because we have freedom, those are often moral choices. We are a moral subject. So it goes on to say, when he acts deliberately, meaning on purpose, right? Not just accidentally or incidentally, we are, so to speak, the father of our acts. I think I used the quote the other day that the child becomes the father of the man, right? Or the child becomes the mother of the woman. That sense of that, yeah, we become the father of ourselves, who we become. And also we're the ones who choose, right? So we're the father of our own acts. Human acts, that is, acts that are freely chosen in consequence of a judgment of conscience, meaning, again, intentional, we use our intellect and our will, can be morally evaluated. They are either good or evil. So keep this in mind. Now, why am I bringing all this up? And let me just give a context here. Christian Smith is a sociologist, used to be out of Chapel Hill in North Carolina. Now he works at Notre Dame. And he had done this nationwide study here, nationwide survey of the moral life of American adolescents, American young adults. He did a life of the examination of the spiritual lives of American adolescents. And then more recently, he did a survey of the moral life of American young adults, like something from ages 18 to 29, somewhere in there. One of the things he and his team came back with, they said they were shocked. He said they had 60% had neither the ability nor the categories to make moral decisions. No, they need the ability or categories to make moral decisions. Now, that doesn't mean that they aren't free, right? Doesn't mean that they're worse people. What it means is we have lost a language of good and evil. In fact, so the vast majority of the young adults that were surveyed, they wouldn't actually say something was wrong or was bad. They would say, well, that was just stupid, or that person is just sick, right? So to lose the categories of this is right or this is wrong, to lose the categories of this is good or evil, and all you can say is, that's just dumb, that's just stupid, that's pathological, right? That's just sick. It eliminates the reality that we can actually evaluate the morality of actions and say, oh, this actually falls into the camp of this is good or this is evil. And not, again, not to condemn anybody or to accuse anybody, but to know the truth, right? We want to be able to be people who have the ability to identify good and evil so that we can choose good over evil. That's the whole point in so many ways. But if I've lost the category of objective morality, right? If all I have is pluralism, all I have relativism, right? It's all the same. You know, you do you. It's all the same. No big deal. Just, you know, don't hurt anybody. Then we've given up our freedom. That's why Christian Smith, I believe in his research, why Christian Smith and his team concluded that this massive number of American young adults had neither the ability nor the categories to make moral decisions because they didn't see them in terms of right and wrong. Or and even if they did, it was just like, well, that's wrong. Why? Because I don't like it. So ultimately, morality becomes either a matter of preference or utility. Right. So either right or wrong, if something is good, you know, quote unquote good, if it's something that my opinion I like, or that I feel, oh yeah, that works, right? So preference or utility, or something is bad because I don't like that or because it doesn't work. So again, so when it comes down to this, in so many ways, so many other people's worldview, not the Christian worldview, not the Catholic worldview, but the world's worldview is in so many ways, things are only right or wrong if you have the opinion that they're right or wrong, or they don't work, or they do work, right? So it's either preference or utility, not actual objective right or wrong. And yet here we have this in paragraph 1750 spelled out. No, we recognize that the morality of human acts depend on three, you might say even our objective elements or objective constitutive elements. The first is the object chosen. Like, what's the thing itself? So almsgiving, like, so giving charity to someone who needs it. Another blasphemy, right? That's the object chosen. I've chosen to blaspheme, to tell the truth. I've chosen to do that, or I've chosen to lie. The object itself, that act chosen, right? The second thing, the end in view or the intention. Why did I do this? And the third is the circumstances of the action. What are the circumstances? And we recognize, to make it this as simple as possible, we know that in order for a human act to be fully moral, like morally good, all three of those must be morally good. Again, for a human act to be morally good, I can't just have, like, I chose the right thing, but for the wrong reason. Definitely we recognize that so often in our culture, it's like, well, their heart was in the right place. That's not a problem. It's good to have your heart in the right place. But to say their heart was in the right place as they chose fornication does not make fornication good. Like, but they truly, really love that person. Okay, but their actions are sin. So a good intention cannot make a bad action good. Does that make sense? A good intention cannot make a bad action good. In fact, I remember Dr. Peter Kraft, I've referenced him a couple times. I've learned so much from him over the course of my life. At one point, I think he had given the example, I'll use it like a movie. I think he might use the example of a book, but maybe books are more straightforward. But he pointed this out. He said, okay, let's do book. Okay. I said, for a book to be good, you need to have the writing needs to be well done. And the characters need to be well developed, and the plot needs to be good, right? So you need three essential elements of a good story, right? So grammar is done well, right? The characters are well developed and the plot is good. Now, we've all seen movies or read books where, you know, that was a good intention. Like, I really like the idea. Sometimes Christian movies are like this, right? Where it's like, the acting's not so great, or the dialogue's not so great. But like, I really like what they're going for. I really like that the intention. I really like the moral of the story. And we say, okay, but that's not a good movie. It's not a good book. And similarly, go to the movie example. You need to have good acting. You need to have a good plot, and you need to have a good character development. We say a good dialogue. Like that. Oh my gosh, you guys, all these different elements I'm bringing into this. But we recognize that if one of those things is off, if the acting is bad, even though, wow, that's a really powerful story, it's like, that would have been great if the acting had been better. If even one of those things is missing, it's no longer a great movie, no longer a great book. So let's get back to what we do know about, which is the sources of morality. In order for a moral or an action to be morally good, the object chosen has to be good, the intention has to be good, and the circumstances have to be good. So, example, almsgiving. I'm going to give to the poor, but I'm going to give to the poor, like Jesus said, so that others may see that. Okay, that's taken this morally good act, the object chosen, and made it morally bad, because my intention was to be seen. Or I could say that, I'm going to give, I think this example I've heard from someone else, I'm going to give candy to my nephew. Okay, I'm going to candy my nephew. So that's morally good. And the intention is because, I want him to be happy. I want him to have some candy. My intention is good, but the action is fine. The circumstances are he is massively diabetic. And if I know that, that makes that good action that was getting good object chosen, good intention, makes it into a bad moral action. Because the intention is the circumstances are this kid is severely diabetic. So we recognize that in order for a human act to be morally good, all three of those things have to be in place. Now, what was said multiple times in this little mini article is that the end does not justify the means. So just because the intention is going to be, it says, if I sacrifice this one innocent person, the nation will be saved. Like the end does not justify the means. This is one of those philosophical or moral principles that we hold to as Catholics. The end does not justify the means. And the other principle that we hold on to as well is one may not do evil so that good may result of it. It's connected to the end. It does not justify the means, but one may not do evil so that good may result from it. This is just so important for us to hold on to these as we move forward, talking about how we live freely, how we live in power and joy. We have to hold on. Okay, there's these three aspects of every moral action: the object chosen, the intention, the circumstances. All three have to be good. And a bad intention or a bad circumstance can make the whole moral act evil. And if the object chosen is evil, the best of intentions and the best of circumstances cannot make that a good action. Just keep that in mind. The second is the end does not justify the means. And the third, much like it, is one may not do evil so the good may result from it. Hopefully this made sense. I don't know if it made sense during the reading. Hopefully it makes sense now. I don't know if that book analogy or the movie analogy really helped, but it helped me when I first heard it. But then again, it was Dr. Crave who had given the example and not me. So I maybe just butchered his example, in which case my intention was good and the circumstances were right. I just failed to execute, if that makes any sense. All right. See, now you get it. Here we are. You guys. Oh man, what a day. What a gift to be able to be here with you on day 236. I got to tell you what. Here's a little secret. I'm praying for you. Please pray for me. My name is Father Mike. I cannot wait to see you tomorrow. God bless.
1: That was day 236 of Catechism in a Year with Father Mike Schmitz. And now we'd like to share audio from a video called The Rosary Campaign, Changing the Course of History, with Father Mark Mary and Father John Anthony from the Ascension Presents YouTube channel.
6: Hey, I'm Father Mark Mary.
7: And I'm Father John Anthony.
6: We're the Franciscan Friars of the Renewal, and this is Ascension Presents.
7: Last week, we were talking about what seems to be this tower, modern Tower of Babel, the structures of Satan's kingdom all around us in all sorts of ways and places. And I don't need to go into details about that. But one can feel helpless in the face of such mighty venues, shall we say, of the enemy, right? But what I'd like to talk about is little moments in history that show the power of the rosary, because the rosary is not a little weapon for little old ladies with blue hair and nothing more. It is for everyone to pick up and to deal with. The October 7th, which is coming up shortly, is the Feast of Our Lady of the Rosary. And it particularly was chosen because it was a massive victory where the Christian world was threatened by the Ottoman Turks. Muslim empire was on the verge of wiping through all of Europe. It had taken all of North Africa, it had taken the Holy Land, and they had attacked Europe on several occasions, and they had a fleet that was five times the size of the Christian fleet, and they were coming to land and to take over, and they meant business. But Pope Pius V called for two things. One, raise up warriors to fight against this in a naval battle. And two, an international rosary campaign. He also gave, and this is 1571, a little image of Our Lady of Guadalupe to put on the command ship of the Christians. And all the Christian soldiers, sailors, were on their knees literally before the battle praying the rosary. And it looked like everything was against them. The wind was against them. If you're in a naval battle, you want the wind with you. Everything was against them. They were outnumbered 5-1. And what happened? At the exact perfect moment, the Lord shifted the winds, and the Christian fleet was able to take and destroy the entire Ottoman fleet, which saved Europe, literally. The power of the rosary. There's other moments in history, maybe a little bit more modern, to remind us that the rosary is so efficacious. For instance, in World War II, 1940-ish, Portugal, the bishop asked for a national rosary campaign because all of Europe was threatened, right? And the Nazis were obviously, the German military was obviously looking at Portugal saying, that's a little bit of a plum. Strategically, that's right there in the Mediterranean, right there where we can put our naval bases and have total control of the entire region. And what happened at the Rosary campaign? They never showed up. The Germans never showed up. That nobody can explain why the Germans didn't go into Portugal and take control. Nobody can explain it. It was a Rosary campaign. One more little note in history was in 1945, 8 Jesuit priests were in Hiroshima, less than a mile from ground zero when the bomb went off. Everything around them was utterly destroyed, including their church, but the little parish house that they were in, where they were praying the rosary every day, and they attribute their salvation to the rosary, was untouched. And none of them even over the years experienced any kind of radiation sickness. The rosary is powerful, and it affects history now. It affects history now. So I'm inviting people, and this video is to invite people to, in our time where we feel so stressed, like these structures of the Tower of Babel are all around us, get your rosary out and pray it. If you pray one rosary, if you pray no rosaries a day, start. Build up to one, right? If you pray one rosary a day, up the ante to two. If you're already praying two rosaries a day, I want to challenge you to pray three rosaries a day. It's 15 minutes a rosary. It's 3 minutes a decade. Get out there. We need to pray.
6: Mm-hmm. Father Andrew used to talk about Rambology.
7: Yeah, Rambology.
6: Rambology, sort of the spirituality of fighting back. And you mentioned it saying in the beginning, there can be a temptation towards discouragement. Like we just see everything kind of falling apart. We don't feel like we can do anything. But let's get some more Rambologists.
7: And that's the word right there, because discouragement, and also in prayer, I'm getting the discouragement is the biggest enemy that we have right now. Faithful Catholics feel like there's nothing they can do. It's like we're fighting the blob. You know, you just can't fight against it. You can't do anything. The rosary, with rosary in hand, I want to encourage everybody to pray specifically for the grace of hope and trust in the plan that Jesus has to dismantle this Tower of Babel. He has a plan. He's executing it. But when we illumine our hearts and minds and souls through the rosary and allow his grace to penetrate us, then we become the solution that plants those fissures into that tower, that plants a little bomb here or there, so that when it's time, the Lord's going to blow the whole thing up just as he sees fit, how he sees fit, and when he sees fit. But when we pray with hope and we pray with faith and we ask for those graces of hope and faith, then it lightens our hearts so that we don't despair. Because fear and despair are just gasoline into the enemy's tank.
6: Mm-hmm. Amen. So, brothers and sisters, especially again, let's pray. Mm-hmm. We're pilgrims on this earth. We're also looking to be Rambologists. Let's fight back. Let's ask Our Lady to change the world like she's already done in history before. We're pilgrims, somos peregrinos, poco a poco, little by little.
7: Vamos a llegar.
6: We're going to make it.
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10: The Catholic Church teaches that Jesus Christ is literally and wholly present, body and blood, soul and divinity, under the appearances of bread and wine. In his first apology, written in 151 AD, St. Justin Martyr clearly states, "We call this food Eucharist, and no one else is permitted to partake of it except one who believes our teaching to be true. For not as common bread nor common drink do we receive these. The food which has been made into the Eucharist by the Eucharistic prayer set down by him, and by the change of which our blood and flesh is nourished, is both the flesh and the blood of that incarnated Jesus." The Catholic Church absolutely follows St. Justin Martyr in taking Jesus at his word. Examining the truths of the Catholic faith, this is faithforensics.org.
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12: Welcome to 60 Seconds with the Eucharist. I'm Sister Grace Marie, a servant of the Pierced Hearts of Jesus and Mary, serving here at St. William Catholic Church. When we receive the body, blood, soul, and divinity of our Lord in Holy Communion, sometimes he gives us the grace of experiencing his presence, of experiencing his love, and that intimate communion with him. Just as he entered the world and as a little baby in the simplicity of a stable, sometimes he enters our own hearts and our own souls with the same simplicity, so humbly that we don't even feel his presence. We don't have that emotional response. And yet that doesn't change the reality that he is truly entering into that communion of love with us. That is an opportunity for us to really reflect on our own hearts and the dispositions of our own hearts. That if my heart is always ready to receive him and to give him a warm dwelling place from which he can be free to act and free to make presence in the world through me and in me. God bless you.
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14: Red Sea Apostolate presents the wisdom of Venerable Fulton Sheen.
15: 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Since God is good, we should never pray for anything without at the same time submitting to God's will. Prayer is not the breaking down of the reluctance of God. It is rather the opening of a door, and the latch is on our side, not his. Prayer opens that door. If you are in the state of grace, God dwells in your heart. Think of him being on the inside, not way up there. This is the basic reason for purity. If our body is a temple, we should try to keep God dwelling there.
14: More reflections like these from Bishop Sheen can be found in the book, Lord, Teach Us to Pray, from Sophia Institute Press at sophiainstitute.com.
16: Bite-sized Catechism, paragraph 1, brought to you by Red Sea Apostolate. 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For this reason, at every time and in every place, God draws close to man. He calls man to seek him, to know him, and to love him with all his strength.
14: 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O Jesus, keep them all close to your heart. O Jesus, I pray for your faithful and fervent priests, for your unfaithful and tepid priests, for your priests laboring at home or abroad in distant mission fields, for your tempted priests, for your lonely and desolate priests, for your young priests, for your dying priests, for the souls of your priests in purgatory. But above all, I recommend to you the priest dearest to me, the priest who baptized me, the priest who have absolved me from my sins, the priest at whose masses I've assisted and who have given me your body and blood in holy communion, the priest who have taught and instructed me. O Jesus, keep them all close to your heart and bless them abundantly in time and in eternity. Amen.
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19: Good morning. Thank you for listening to the Patrick Madrid Show. I am Patrick Madrid, and this is my show. And my phone number is 888-914-9149. I know you regulars have that. 888-914-9149. Looking forward to hearing from you. If you'd like to give me a call, that's the number. 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I've got plenty of those to get to as well. So let's see how the Spirit moves us this morning. We'll start with Bill in Oklahoma. Hi, Bill. Welcome.
20: Good morning, Patrick. First of all, I wanted to thank you. In my evangelization efforts, sometimes it gets very discouraging when you're talking to Catholics who've fallen away or those who are not Catholic, and then you hear about things that are going on in our church. The stuff over in Germany with the grade schools and, you know, things here in the country. And it, you get, sometimes you get discouraged and get down and you think, why am I doing this when trying to convince people to be, that this is the church that Jesus established, you need to be a part of it, and then you have to answer questions about those things. But you have helped me in that tremendously, because you have helped me to realize that Jesus, and it's his church, and he established it, and he promised that the gates of hell would not prevail against it, regardless of what a pope is doing, a bishop is doing, a cardinal is doing, a priest, whatever, that we have to stay focused on the church, the faith he established, and that's where we have to stay focused on, and that that will be protected. And I just wanted to thank you for that, because sometimes I get very discouraged when things like that happen, but yet I have to, it, things that you've said and comments you've made have brought me back to remember that I don't have to worry about all that. You know, my job is to bring the faith to people, to share the faith with them, and leave the rest to the Holy Spirit to take care of, and know that Jesus is going to protect it no matter what happens.
19: That is so true. You've put it better than I could put it, and I concur. I'm glad to hear that listening to this program, listening to Relevant Radio, has been helpful to you in that way.
20: You have been a tremendous help, and I can't thank you enough, because sometimes it, it gets pretty tough when you're, when you know what the truth is and you are compelled to share it. And then you think, why is this bishop doing this? Why doesn't our Pope, you know, come out more direct about these things? Why don't they stand stronger on what the church teaches? Why do we get so caught up in the political mess? But yet I have to realize they're human beings.

0: for standing up for the truth, you know?
1: Yeah. I hear exactly what you're saying.
0: And message, I have a special message here for Cyrus, okay?
1: Okay.
0: And
1: I'm bracing myself.
0: This with you.
1: I'm bracing.
0: Okay, brace yourself because you will probably fall over with laughter. And Cyrus, I don't know, he seems like a pretty strong guy, but he may pass out.
1: He's bracing himself too.
0: Okay, here we go. Cyrus is rad. Cyrus is so bad. Cyrus is never sad. Cyrus is an awesome lad. And I'm sure Cyrus is a great dad. Keep going.
1: Wow. Cyrus.
2: Patrick is awesome, but Cyrus is the best.
1: Well, Cyrus, what do you have to say to Bill?
3: I wish I could come up with a quick rhyme for you, Bill, but
1: I'd like to hear that again.
3: thank you, Bill.
0: Okay, we can do it. I've got it. I've got it on AI. No, I'm just kidding. I can do this again for you.
1: All right.
0: Cyrus is rad. Cyrus is so bad. Cyrus is never sad. Cyrus is an awesome lad, and I'm sure Cyrus is a great dad. Keep going.
1: Nice. 4 out of 5 ain't bad, Cyrus.
3: Yeah, that's what I was thinking. Thanks, Bill.
0: Yeah, you're welcome.
1: That's
0: but I
1: great,
0: thought,
1: Bill.
0: Patrick, we might as well let's start the show off today on a positive note, and let's be up and be happy about the fact that we're Catholic and we're in the church that Jesus established, and we need to share that with love in our heart to everyone that we come in contact with.
1: Man, I can't wait to start listening to the Bill Show, Bill in Oklahoma. He's going to brighten
0: well,
1: our day.
0: I tell you what, Father Rocky needs to get me on the air there so that I can have my show from Oklahoma, okay?
1: Yeah.
4: Keep going.
1: This is your debut, Bill. I think it's gone well so far.
0: All
1: I think
0: right.
1: you passed the
0: Patrick.
1: Audition.
0: You bet. Thank you, Cyrus. You guys
4: Keep
0: have a great
4: going.
0: Day.
1: Thank you. Hey, Bill's cool. I like Bill.
3: Bill's all right. Thanks, Bill. That's fun.
1: 4 out of 5 ain't bad.
3: I'll let you guess what the one is that we're.
1: I knew right away when he said that you're never sad. I knew it had to be that one.
3: That's the one.
1: You are a great dad. That is true.
3: Thank you. Yeah.
1: And you're not a lad anymore, but I guess you probably were a pretty good lad back in the day.
3: Sure.
1: Yeah, sure.
5: Full stop.
1: Yeah. Well, there's nowhere to go, but I don't know. How do we beat that? As a first call for the day, I don't think we can beat that.
3: I don't know.
1: I hope you got it all recorded.
3: Thanks, Bill.
1: Yeah.
3: That was fun.
1: Yeah, that was great. That was rad, man. Well, I'm going to just do my best now to finish the show now that Bill came in with such a bang.
3: Bill's a tough act to follow.
1: What is that line from Batman? Your entrance was good, his was better, or something like that? When Batman comes down out of the...
3: Is this the
1: after the Joker makes it? I think it was.
3: Is this the first
1: Jack
3: Batman?
1: Nicholson?
3: Jack Nicholson. I should know that. I used to have that movie memorized by heart, but I can't place it.
1: Yeah. All right. Well.
3: good luck. Yeah.
1: Here is an email 888-914-9149. It's a number to call. Love to hear from you. This is from Pamela. And she's in California, San Diego, as a matter of fact. She says, Mr. Madrid, and usually when an email starts that way, instead of, hi, Patrick, or something like that, I know I'm in for something. She says, Mr. Madrid, I thought it a very odd thing for you to agree with the male viewer who said he would break off his marriage engagement because his fiance sides with Lindsay Clancy's defense. It was horrible that those poor children were killed by their mother. Yeah, I'd agree. However, I do believe men do not understand much about what women deal with and have a tendency to downplay or dismiss a woman's experience. If I were her, I would personally ask the courts to execute me. If the male viewer would prefer to end his marriage because the woman has a different opinion than him, she is lucky. I'll pause for a second just so you understand what Pamela is referring to. Yesterday, we talked about this tragic, sad, horrible case of Lindsay Clancy murdering her 3 children by strangling them. And I had, as a side note, seen something on social media where a guy says that his brother or brother-in-law, somebody, had called off his

0: wedding to the woman he was engaged to be married to 2 weeks hence, because he discovered that she is a supporter of Lindsey Clancy. So that was a tangential point in the bigger commentary on that topic. And I expressed my view that I would very much do the same thing, that I couldn't imagine wanting to, you know, bring children into the world with a wife who would be okay with another woman killing her children. Now, it's more complicated than that, but that's the backdrop to this story. So this is what Pamela's reacting to. She says her opinion does not mean she would kill her own children. Her opinion does not mean it. Her opinion does not mean it can't change. I'm not sure what you mean by that, Pamela. And for you, Patrick, to agree to breaking off the wedding because the woman has a different opinion further proves to me that men are entirely insensitive to the real struggles women go through. God is the final judge. That's all in caps. Man makes mistakes constantly. I'll pause. Is it possible that you, who are a human being, are making a mistake right now, Pamela? Is that possible? Or is it only men that make mistakes? Man has allowed men to get away with so much, but woman never. Ms. Clancy has had a real mental disorder, but I think because she's a woman, no man will let her just live in a mental institution. Even the guy who shot Reagan is being given the opportunity to spend his days outside the mental hospital he lives in. Gee, I wonder why. Well, all I can tell you is what you accuse men of, generally speaking, may well be true of some men. I don't think it's true of all men. And just to give you an example of what I mean, and I talked to Nancy about this ahead of time because I figured this would probably come up in the program. So I asked and received her permission to share that she went through some really dark, difficult postpartum depression after the birth of a couple of our children. So we have 11 children. Number 12 was died in miscarriage, maybe about 2-3 months along. So we have 11 happy and healthy adult children now who have kids of their own. But I very much understand, at least to the extent somebody standing outside of these feelings can understand, what it's like for a woman to go through postpartum depression, because I saw my wife go through it more than once. And I, of all people on planet Earth, know the depths of the pain that she was feeling. And it was hard for her to even put it into words, much less so can I put it into words. But I would just respectfully request that you revise your thinking, Pamela, if you think that just because I'm a man, that therefore I don't have a clue about any of this. Well, you're wrong. And I'm no different than many other men, many other husbands who have had to walk with their wives through this difficult time that not all women postpartum experience, but some do. Maybe many do, for all I know. I'm not sure. But it's not helpful. And I can see why you're maybe feeling a little defensive, and I didn't intend to come across in a way yesterday that would unnecessarily provoke people, and I hope I didn't provoke you, and I'm sorry if I did, but I still stand by what I said. I agree with that guy that if, in the abstract, I were to find out that the woman that I was intending to marry and spend the rest of my life with and have children with would be favorable and supportive of a woman who had murdered her own children, because that's the whole crux of the issue there. To say, it's one thing to say, I have solidarity with, or I support, or I understand, or I have empathy for women who are experiencing postpartum depression or mental illness difficulties. That's one thing. But the whole pivot point on this particular story is that she murdered her children. And we actually have some audio. This might be a good time to play it, Cyrus. Why don't we do that? I have to look for the audio list. I know it's here somewhere. And here it is. So why don't we look at audio number 4 to give a little more information about this. And this is by a commentator. I mean, it's like so many other people just saying comments on social media. But she has a series of different things that she's put together on this topic, basically debunking many of the tropes that are out there surrounding this. And just FYI, we did a careful fact check. We used Grok in this particular case to fact check the claims, to go back over the known information, the publicly known information, etc. So if you want some of those supporting details, I can give them to you. But in any case, here is her commentary. And what is her handle, Cyrus? Do you remember her handle on, I guess it was on Instagram where this came up. Do you see that there?
1: I don't see it.
0: You don't see it?
1: Yeah, this was taken down from Twitter, and I'm not sure why.
0: Yeah, and that's beside the point, really. The main thing is, it could be an account that it was not from her account, it was from somebody else's account. But in any case, here is this lady who's going through some of the tropes and misunderstandings about the Lindsay. I see her name right here. So her name is, I have it, Peyton Godfrey, Peyton Godfrey. And this, I believe, was issued initially on Instagram, if I'm not mistaken. It was just like reposted. And it was reposted on X. So she's talking about some of the misunderstandings that people have about the Lindsay Clancy story.
2: Here are more facts that everyone's choosing to ignore. This whole she was a married single mom raising those kids herself. The 8-month-old baby was born. The 3 and 5-year-old were in daycare full time. Patrick took a 12-week paternity leave and they hired a nanny to help with the newborn baby. After the 12-week leave was over, Patrick could see that Lindsay needed more help and support, so he decided to move his office into home and started working from home, so they decided they didn't need the nanny anymore because Patrick was going to stay home. And you guys are saying that this woman had no support? That is false. A key factor that you guys are missing of this whole entire thing, and you're letting this woman play on your emotions, she was a labor and delivery nurse herself. She was in this career path. Lindsay knew, she knew, if I tell my doctors that I am hearing voices and having thoughts of harming my children, they're going to be taken away from me. She knew that, okay? She is smart, she's calculated, and this was premeditated. Any woman going through actual psychosis, especially with the career path she was in, being very educated on this, she would have gone to her doctors and said, these kids, I need them away from me because I think I'm going to kill them. She didn't do that. Why? Because she wanted the opportunity to kill her 3 kids. She Googled how to kill. She Googled how long it would take Patrick to go from the house to the restaurant. Okay. She murdered one child. Patrick called. She missed the call. She called back after killing one child and said, we're good here. Everything's fine. We're fine. Because he was so neglectful, right? But he called her to check in on her. And then she went on to strangle 2 more children. And then, like, you guys are arguing, well, it was, like, the medicine putting her in psychosis, like, all of that. She was telling doctors that she was anxious and depressed she tried this medicine, but this medicine was giving her insomnia. And then the doctors were trying to work with her to find a good medication. But now you guys are saying like the Zoloft sent her into psychosis. I thought you were trying to argue that it was postpartum psychosis directly from giving birth and her hormones being up. It's like you guys are letting a very smart and calculated woman manipulate you and play on your emotions, and it's working. And a jury really might let her walk because it's scary.
0: Yeah. So those are some observations on the issue. We're going to take a quick time out. Plenty to talk about, and whatever you want to talk about is fair game. Give me a call, 888-914-9149. 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
6: Look around. Who do you see that is deeply living their faith? I know a nun who glows with love, so strong in faith, constantly supporting others, from needy school kids to parents burdened with matters such as alcoholism. The other day I crossed paths with this man at our parish, always smiling, who works the streets, ministering to young people, many lacking faith and struggling with unwanted pregnancies. At Mass, I see an elderly woman, always upbeat and with a prayer book. She has been active teaching youth and visiting the sick. For some, faith shines each day. For others, faith only comes in the tough times. May our faith shine constantly as we give thanks and praise to God, support others, help those who need it, and share the good news of Christ. This has been a bit of Catholic encouragement from Michael Gisondi.
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2: Taco Tuesday's my favorite day. That's the reason why I'm on my way. Better, I don't care, homie, let them hate. I'm just trying to eat another plate.
3: All right, 888-914-9149 is the number to call to be on the air. And we have another audio. We might as well play that now because it's close in time to the one that we played a moment ago. This is about the terrible Lindsay Clancy situation, murdering her children. She's on trial now, as you know. And let's set this one up, Cyrus. This is Dr. Is it Kirk Heilbrun? Is he the one who's speaking now?
4: Yes, sir.
3: And he is a forensic physician who, what do I know about him? So he is a clinical and forensic psychologist and professor at Drexel University, specializing in forensic mental health assessment, violent risk assessment, and interventions for people involved with the justice system. He's board certified in clinical, in both clinical and forensic psychology. And he is, you're going to hear from him on the stand here at the Lindsay Clancy trial just the other day.
5: One of the reasons, well, the first bullet point here is that the way she described this as happening is that she heard a voice that she'd never heard before, experienced an hallucination, and she's never experienced it since, but she only experienced it for the 18 minutes or so that it took to kill the children. And to put it mildly, that would be a very, very unusual pattern or manifestation of how this kind of thing comes about. Very unusual. I've been doing this kind of evaluation for many, many years, and I'm always very careful when someone tells me that they experienced a symptom only during the course of committing an offense.
3: Yeah. I had two classes in psychology. My first two semesters, my freshman year in college, 100 years ago. And I don't even remember much of that. I remember the last name Piaget because he was like a child psychologist guru that was cited quite a bit in the talk. Other than that, I don't remember any of it. So I don't have the tools to evaluate something like that. But he apparently does, given his circumstances. Some of the details, just kind of fact-checking the things that are out there being said, pro and con. Let's see. So Lindsay Clancy was a labor and delivery nurse at Massachusetts General Hospital. She received a large number of psychiatric prescriptions from multiple providers in the months before, January 24th, 2023, when she killed her three children. Cora 5, Dawson 3, Callan, I'm not sure how they pronounce it, 8 months old when they were murdered. Court records and trial evidence show more than 30 prescriptions involving roughly 13 different medications that she was on variously, including SSRIs such as Zoloft, Prozac, benzodiazepines such as Valium and Clonopin, Ativan, the antipsychotic Seroquel, sleep aids, and others. Between roughly September 2022 and January 2023, when she murdered her children, she was on, some combinations of these drugs. Providers included psychiatrist Dr. Jennifer Tufts, a psychiatric nurse practitioner, ER clinicians, and it goes on in some detail mentioning where she got these. Prosecutors suggested she deliberately jumped among providers to obtain treatments that she wanted. Doctor shopping is how I understand that. Defense and related civil suits emphasize over-medication, lack of coordination, possible misdiagnosis, for example, bipolar with postpartum onset rather than pure anxiety or depression. Treatment failures that allegedly worsened her condition. The quote-unquote shopped for medications found another doctor description is a reasonable characterization of the documented pattern, even if the precise motives remain disputed. Her husband, Patrick Clancy, who worked in tech sales, later at Microsoft, worked from home for for an extended period of time. Evidence indicates remote home-based work dating back years and continuing through 2022 into early 2023. Trial and contemporaneous accounts describe him being present to support her and the children amid her worsening symptoms. He has testified about her decline, intrusive thoughts that she had disclosed to him, his efforts to help. This is, you know, what he has to say, at least in his testimony. It comports with the claim that he started to or continued to work remotely from home to be there to help her and help the kids. She had substantial support. The village apparently is a phrase that's being used and associated with this. I mean, it takes a village. You may have heard of a certain book by a certain author not that long ago. It takes a village. Family members, including her mother, were involved. She repeatedly sought professional help, psychiatric, nurse practitioner, emergency room visits, crisis hotlines, outpatient day programs, and a brief inpatient stay, or at least one anyway. And the household had resources and access to care, which contradicts the narrative that she was isolated or completely unsupported. She disclosed thoughts of harming the children or herself to her husband and her mother in the period before the killings. On January 24th, 2023, after sending her husband on an errand for takeout and medicine, prosecutors argued that this was calculated to create time alone. She strangled the children with exercise bands and then cut her wrists and neck and jumped from a second-story window in a suicide attempt that left her paralyzed from the waist down. She has admitted the acts but pleaded not guilty, with the defense arguing that she was not criminally responsible due to postpartum psychosis and related bipolar issues, medication effects, and a psychotic break involving commanding voices. Prosecutors argue the acts were intentional, rational, and planned. The trial, which is underway now, featured competing experts and medical testimony on her mental state. Providers who treated her testified that they did not observe psychosis at key points, while defense experts diagnosed it post-event. Related civil suits alleged treatment failures contributed to the problem. It talks a bit about the factual information, the evidence about her profession, her husband's presence and support, and various other things. But, I mean, it's a mess. It's a terrible mess. It's a tragedy, no doubt. And I am by no means an expert in any of these areas, although going back to Pamela's email, I do, for what it's worth at least, as a husband, have experience with my own wife, my beloved Nancy, who had to deal with, on more than one occasion, some, I would reckon to be pretty severe postpartum depression. And by the grace of God and the love of her family and all of the other things that we can do to help women who are in this situation. I mean, Nancy never went on drugs or anything like that. She was never medicated or anything, but it was very hard for her. And I think it goes without saying, but I'll say it anyway, that, I mean, she never even in a moment that might have been very dark or difficult for her, she never, ever, ever, ever even hinted at anything violent towards the children or toward me or anything like that. And I realize that postpartum depression takes different forms for different women. I understand that. But what I don't understand is, for me, the bottom line here is how thousands, tens of thousands of people, primarily women, can publicly rally around her as if she were, I don't know, some kind of a hero or something, a victim hero. They're portraying her as a victim, and everybody else is to blame except for her for what she did. I don't buy that, personally. And I realize that may make some of you unhappy, and I don't say that to make you unhappy, but that's how I feel.
1: That's the real mystery here, is the what they're supporting.
3: Yeah.
1: Not what they want to, you know, point to and say, hey, maybe we need to look at these medications. Maybe, you know, greater awareness about postpartum. Yes, she's guilty, but we need to be more aware of these things. That would make sense.
3: Right.
1: But they're supporting. There's a post I saw by some guy named Brett Lee, and I thought he summed it up pretty nicely here. Yeah. So he goes, he says, and he's talking to the supporters of this woman. Okay. He says, so if Lindsay did what she did to your children, you'd excuse the evil because she had PPD. She was on tons of meds and the system failed her, right? Mm-hmm. How about all the school shooters who were also depressed and heavily medicated? Do they get a pass? Or the psychotic homeless man who slits the random woman's throat on a bus? Should we excuse it because he just had a psychotic break and didn't get the help he needed?
3: I was thinking about exactly that. Who said this now?
1: I really don't know who he is. Brett Lee.
3: Yeah.
1: On Twitter.
3: Okay, so he's just some like man on the street.
1: Yeah, it was just a random post on this thread, you know, where people were speaking out against it or supporting her. And
3: Yeah. I concur with that. And I was, you know, it was funny because I was thinking about that very tragedy, the murder of that young woman. I think her name was Irina, or I forget her name, but she was this, you know, very petite, small, harmless woman sitting on a subway, and the guy behind her gets up and like stabs her in the neck. I mean, we've all seen the pictures. I've avoided seeing the video. I don't want to see the video. And she bled out and died there. And then several people who were sitting like right next to her on the other side of the aisle did nothing. So the guy who did this, he's a man, obviously. I wonder if he would get the same kind of sympathy from the crowd that is so sympathetic to Lindsay Casey. Because he, you know, mental illness, et cetera, et cetera. I don't think so. Now, here's another one. And let's look at this one for a second, Cyrus. This is one. Let me look at the headline here. It's the new modern feminist Me Too and Listen to Women movement in 2026. Did you have that audio by chance? Is that one that you were planning to play?
1: Yeah, we can play that.
3: Okay, so let's set this one up. We are definitely listening. The poster, Lazie Bow, looks like, B-A-U-X. There is baby blues, postpartum anxiety, depression, and postpartum psychosis, and there's toxic feminism, narcissism, sociopathy, and psychopathy. These are two completely different things. Any mother who fantasizes about killing babies and children needs to be removed from their children immediately and removed from society. This is not normal and cannot be normalized. Imagine if men were saying these exact words, and then she has posted here a video. I can't even believe this, but I mean, I believe it, but I can't even believe it. She's got a Gay Pride Rainbow LA Dodgers logo hat. She's carrying, you don't see the child. I mean, she's carrying like a baby carrier, and there's looks like a little baby in there because you don't see the baby, but you see the hat. And she's a mommy walking down the street, and she's walking past some looks like tree chopping down equipment, where if a tree comes down, they have to cut it up, and then the wood chips and all that. The wood chipper. So let's just listen to what she's saying, and she's saying it in support of Lindsay Clancy.
4: You know, the postpartum intrusive thoughts are getting bad when you're baby wearing and you walk past one of these tree chopping, terrifying devices, and you imagine yourself like tripping and the baby shooting out of my carrier and flying into the tree chopper when it's on. Just me or anyone else?
1: Yeah, that's just you.
3: I hope it's just her. And to film that and to put that on social media, effectively, apparently admitting that you fantasize about your baby flying out of your arms into a wood chipper. Something is seriously wrong here. And I gather that this is her with her comments trying to support the woman who's on trial for killing her children. I do not understand.
1: The proper response, if you have these kind of crazy thoughts, would be to protect your baby and walk to the other side of the street and get as far away from the danger as possible. Naturally. This should go without saying, right? Am I wrong? I just don't get it, Patrick.
3: For some reason.
1: Oh, can you say that again, Patrick?
3: Yeah.
1: Your mic cut out.
3: Can you hear me now?
1: I can hear you now.
3: Okay. Yeah, because we were actually talking over each other, and I didn't realize that you couldn't hear me. Sorry about that. So, yeah. So, my point was simply yes to what you were saying, but also that if you are said woman with said child in your arms, and you realize that you're having these thoughts about your child going into a wood chipper, you get some help to find out, where is that coming from? And how do I get beyond that? That's not normal. It's just not normal. And then people are going to roll their eyes and say, yeah, of course. Well, I mean, when you're in that syndrome of postpartum depression or psychosis, nothing is normal. I grant that. That's true. But of all the millions of moms out there with little kids, it seems like the very first thing you do, if you hear that alarm bell ringing, that you are contemplating or fantasizing about or imagining your baby going into a wood chipper, that's a big red flag right there to let other people know so that they can help you. Don't you think, Cyrus? That's what I think, anyway.
1: I don't see any other answer. I mean, if you're having a dark thought like that, go to your husband.
3: Yeah.
1: And say, I need to step away.
3: Right. I need some help.
1: I need help. And that's okay. It's okay to need help. No one is going to look at you different.
3: And better to get the help you need than to do something terrible. But see, that's all true. But this is what makes this case, this trial, so eerie, is that she seems to have premeditated this in a way that wasn't simply being subjected to psychosis. That she wasn't in the moment, like, not in her right mind, and she just acted out of, you know, these mental problems, you know, the Googling or the searching for how long does it take to strangle somebody, how long does it take to get from point A to point B so that she would know how much time she would have. These are things that are coming out in the trial that suggest to me that this is just a really evil action that was not based primarily upon drugs or postpartum depression or psychosis or some combination of them. They may have some role to play, no doubt, but it sure doesn't look to me as though she can blame it all on that, from what I'm seeing. And it all stemmed, we're going to take a break, you know, but all of this stemmed from, I hadn't really intended to talk about any of this, and here we are, and we can move on from this, believe me, we don't have to talk about it, but it all stemmed from my comment yesterday, which I'm so glad I made, that I saw somebody on social media mentioning that a guy called off his wedding to a woman and they were due to be married 2 weeks hence. And somehow he found out that she supports Lindsey Clancy and all of the above. And he said, okay, I'm not going to marry you. And he called it off. And I can understand that. Not everybody agrees with me, and that's okay. But I certainly can understand that. What a horrible mess. Let's pray for all involved. And we'll take a time out. We'll come back. Your phone calls are important to me. My number is 888-914-9149.

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2: This is Archbishop Alexander Sample of the Archdiocese of Portland in Oregon. 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Remember, O most gracious Virgin Mary, that never was it known that anyone who fled to thy protection, implored thy help, or sought thy intercession was left unaided. Inspired with this confidence, I fly to thee, O Virgin of virgins, my mother. To thee do I come, before thee I stand, sinful and sorrowful. O Mother of the Word Incarnate, despise not my petitions, but in thy mercy hear and answer me. Amen.
3: As America celebrates.
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7: Gregory V was born in Austria, a relative of the Emperor Otto III, who nominated him as Pope when he was in his early 20s. He became Pope in 996. In his brief reign, he confronted a rebellion against him led by Roman nobles, which drove him out of the city and left him faced with an anti-pope elected in his absence. Though in office for less than 3 years, Gregory was a reformer pope. He reenacted rules forbidding discussion of the papal succession during the lifetime of a sitting pope. He prohibited the sale of church offices and confronted the King of France over his illegal marriage. Gregory died unexpectedly. Some believe he was murdered. More recent research indicates that he probably died of malaria. This has been
8: Grey Papal Minute.
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9: 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We're going to go to Rose now in South Carolina. 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
11: Hi.
9: Hi.
11: I just start talking, sort of.
9: Yeah, just you and me hanging out.
11: Okay. I'm kind of catatonic about Kate Dineen and the legalization of abortion up to 9 months in Massachusetts yesterday.
9: Yeah.
11: It really bothered me. I'm post-abortive. I've worked for 47 years to get rid of abortion. And I feel like I'm being ignored to the max. But the woman is being told that murder is an option as a medical health.
9: Which woman are we talking about now? You're talking about Lindsay Clancy?
11: Dineen.
9: Oh, okay. Got you. Okay.
11: Did you hear the thing? She killed her child because it had a heart problem. It was 33 weeks, okay? The kid could have had surgery, but... she was complaining because she had to travel to get an abortion. She wanted to go see Leroy Carhart, who is training doctors to kill babies. You know, it was like, why is that man not in jail? Why are doctors free to kill patients? Why are we telling women that it's better to be a murderer than a mother? It's just too much for me. I don't know what...
9: Yeah.
11: It really is too much. I was crazy. I know we're going to win, but this is one hell of a fight. If you can kill a baby, if anybody can kill a baby, there is no crime. If anybody can kill a baby, we can kill anybody.
9: Well, as long as you kill the baby under the right circumstances. So if you go into an abortion clinic and you pay your $600 and they kill the baby for you, that's perfectly legal. But if you do it in your basement with an exercise cord, then you're in big trouble. Same net result. And of course, those children were born already and the other ones are unborn. But I understand exactly what you mean. It's talk about psychosis. We live in a psychotic culture in which half the people who walk among us are A-OK with the idea of killing an unborn child. And I think, I'll throw it back to you, Rosie, tell me what you think, but I think that 50-plus years of marinating, all of us marinating in the witch's brew of legalized abortion has warped the thinking of many people, which is why my theory is that a lot of the support among women for Lindsey Clancy is based on, at some deep level, their acceptance of abortion. And even without thematizing it, they're expressing, even without realizing it, the correlation between the two things.
11: Okay, but what we're skipping is the AMA, which does not hold their doctors accountable. It's a social organization. And the APA, which says there's no harm from abortion. We actually have 100 years of birth control, which is abortion. We now have 31 pills to put poison in the womb. But we're talking about world peace. How is it world peace if we're killing babies in the womb? On the Clancy thing, that woman was on 30 medications and in the company of an 8-month-old and two other children. Something's not right there.
9: Right.
11: You don't have a baby and be on 30 medications unless the doctors are really screwed up.
9: Well, the testimony is saying that she was doctor shopping. Now, I've never doctor shopped, so I don't know how it's done. But my impression is that you can get around, you can game the system in a way that the doctors themselves may not necessarily know. They may not realize that you're getting pills from other doctors. I think that's a big part of the prosecution's case against her. Doctor shopping.
11: Well, I think the doctors are hiding, and dumping on women, it seems to be the fashion. And women are expected to raise children, keep the house, keep their husband happy, and hold a job. This is communism. The children have no parents. But see, this is around the world. It bothers me because Katanin was smiling like a sunshine across the world. About, yeah. I just had what to do. I killed my baby. Why would you smile? Where in the hell is your sense of loss? Where is your brain?
9: Yeah, I know. And more importantly, where's your heart? Where is the compassion for an innocent and utterly defenseless human being who's in the womb, just as we all were at one time? Yeah, I understand, Rose. Thank you. Let's go to Ann now in Wilmington, Delaware. Good morning, Ann.
8: Good morning. I think just for a second, we all should consider the possibility of her husband setting her up. I really do not think she killed her children. Different things that I've heard about the trial, and I haven't followed every minute of it, but I think he set her up. I think he counted on the fact that she's taking all these medications, and I think he did it.
9: Well, that may be the case. However, my understanding is that she confessed to it, but her defense plea, as I understand it, is insanity on the basis of the drugs and the postpartum depression, psychosis, etc. So
8: I think her lawyer talked her into that.
9: Yeah, but on what? Why would you think that? I mean, if the lawyer is trying to get her exonerated, to get her acquitted, it doesn't seem like that would be a very helpful bit of advice, would it?
8: Well, there isn't a whole lot of evidence about it, from what I can see, but he was the EMT said that he was not doing anything for the children when they got there. He was sitting on the couch. And
9: if you walked in and you found your wife had jumped out the window after slashing her throat and her wrists, and she's now on the ground outside paralyzed, and you you discovered the bodies of your three children, all of whom she had strangled, do you think you might want to sit down for a second and collect your thoughts? I can't imagine.
8: I think my first thought would be to try to resuscitate them.
9: Yeah, I don't understand that suspicious attitude.
8: Who knows? Nobody knows. I just think that's something to think about.
9: Well, she knows and he knows. That much is for sure.
8: I don't know if she does. I think she's totally confused and she didn't have any memory of all of it.
9: Let's put it this way. She was not so confused that she couldn't Google how long will it take to strangle my children.
8: Who knows if she did that?
9: Well, the computer records show that.
8: But why couldn't he have done it?
9: Because he wasn't there.
8: Well, I don't know. I really don't think she did it.
12: Where are you getting this info, Ann? She admitted to killing her own children.
8: Because she thought she did. That's what I think.
9: So you really think that her husband did this? I guess one question that any prosecutor would have to show would be, or answer would be, motive. What would his motive be?
8: Because he had a girlfriend.
9: Says who?
8: He wanted to get married right after this.
9: Okay. All right. Well, I don't see it that way, Ann. But who knows?
8: Well, I mean,
9: one thing is for sure, she knows what happened and he knows what happened. Yeah. Okay, we'll do. I appreciate it, Ann. Thank you. 888-914-9149. That's the thing, is I'm just a spectator. I'm not an expert on this case at all. But I do know a few things. And from what I can see, it's mystifying to me why there's this Oklahoma land rush to try to exonerate her as being guiltless of anything and try to pin the blame on everybody else except her. After she even admitted to it, we got to blame the husband, got to blame the doctors, got to blame the drugs, we've got to blame the lack of community and the lack of support and all these other things. But I just don't understand this headlong rush to rehabilitate her. Why? Based upon the evidence, why? Why would we do that? And I think that rhetorical question that was raised earlier, if it were a man who did this and who killed his three children, would tens of thousands of women be out there supporting him for this? I don't think so. That's why another dimension of all this makes me wonder if this is just tribal. Because she's a woman, because she's a younger woman of that age, white, I wonder how many women see themselves in her and feel the need to defend her because perhaps of their own guilty consciences. And if by getting out there and publicly supporting her, maybe it assuages their own guilty consciences. I don't know. I'm wondering about these things. Any thoughts, Cyrus?
12: I'm at a complete loss. Mm. And I mean, God bless her, but I don't understand anything that she just said making any sense at all to me.
9: Mm-hmm.
12: I mean, she's just like, well, maybe he had a girlfriend. He wants to get married. Where's all of that coming from?
9: Yeah, I don't know. I can speculate.
12: I know, right. We can speculate. But what we do know is this woman killed her three kids. She admitted that she's guilty. We know the husband wasn't there.
9: Right. Yeah, it's just like when all the evidence is there staring you in the face and then you say, yeah, but that can't be true. There's got to be some other reason. And it's probably the husband or the doctor or whatever. Here's a note from Caroline, and she's listening on the Relevant Radio app. She says, doctors everywhere are able to assess a patient's medical information, including medication, simply by going to my chart. So I don't think a doctor could claim that he or she wasn't aware of the medications already prescribed to Lindsay Clancy or anyone else. That may be true, and I don't dispute that, Caroline. Although, I think that the prevalent use of MyChart and other apps like that is fairly recent. So I don't know if everybody everywhere is using that. And I'm thinking back to Rush Limbaugh, going back now probably 20 years or so ago, when he got addicted to OxyContin, I think it was, or oxycodone or OxyContin, one of the two. And so he was doctor shopping. Not because he was a nefarious criminal, but because he had a back problem. Maybe there was surgery. I forget now what it was. And that gave him relief. But then he got hooked on it. And then he had to have it. And so he was doctor shopping. And that was a big part of, you know, the Rush Limbaugh case, was that one doctor didn't seem to know what the other doctors were prescribing, which is how he could get so much of that stuff. But times are changing. Thank you for writing to me, Caroline. I appreciate that. We'll be right back with Hour 2 right after this. My number is 888-914-9149.
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17: Like they do many other Marian dogmas, Protestants reject Mary as the Mother of God because they don't think it's scriptural. But if there's any Marian dogma that's biblical, it's Mary, the Mother of God. Consider Luke 1:43, where Elizabeth greets Mary as the Mother of my Lord. As any Bible student knows, Lord is the title that the Jews used for Yahweh. But Protestants object that Lord can also be used for an earthly ruler. Although this is true, I think the parallel that Luke makes with David's cry in 2 Samuel 6:9, "How can the ark of the Lord come to me?" suggests the divine usage. 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
9: Cyrus, I stand corrected. On X just now, Keaton Kubitz, he said, "Patrick, it was actually Jim Carrey and Tommy Lee Jones who had the better entrance scene in the movie Batman Forever."
12: Okay.
9: That's how long ago it was, and I really didn't remember correctly. So thank you, Keaton Kubitz. I appreciate that. On X,
12: I should have known that.
9: You of all people,
12: Yeah, Jim Carrey and Batman. I mean, come on.
9: Come on, man.
12: I'm slipping, Patrick.
9: Yeah, I wasn't going to say it out loud, but... this is from Carmen in Florida. She says, I get that Lindsay Clancy has had more than postpartum depression. Super empathetic, and it's hard sometimes. We probably have it in all of us to potentially kill. I'm not so sure about that. Most of us are aware and conscious and can control our intrusive thoughts because it's an evil thought and not normal. However, Carmen says, in her case, her first child was 5 and her last was 8 months old. I cannot come to terms with acting on her intrusive thoughts after 5 years. And to top it off, no one saw any intention of her potentially thinking of harming her children. Well, I'll pause there. My understanding, to the extent that I'm following this case, which is not very much, but is that she had let other people know that she was having these thoughts about harming the children. That much, I think, is pretty clear. So Carmen says, let's remember her angels will forever be young. I'm sorry. Let's remember her angels who will forever be young. I think she's referring to the children. And let us pray for them. Cora, 5 years old. Dawson, 3 years old. And Callan, 8 months old. And yes, I've been mentioning those names continuously since the beginning. But thank you for mentioning those things. Appreciate that. This is a note from John that just came in. He says, a congressional abortion industrial complex, CAIC, pronounced cake. Okay. Thus, we have an industry that has an interest in this distortion of the truth. Well, the congressional abortion industrial complex is an apt term for it, that's for sure. Gwen says, would the caller earlier today feel the same if the father had sent the mother on an errand and then strangled the 3 little children? She says, men don't understand. Amazing. Gender should never be a factor. Whoever commits the crime is just that. The man or woman is irrelevant. Or man or woman, rather, is irrelevant. She knew enough to send her husband away because he would have stopped her. Granted, she may have had mental issues, but that doesn't give her room to kill. When you saw the group of pink-dressed women during the day outside of the courthouse, you know that most, if not all, of those women there supporting this killer are all for abortion. So what does it matter if they were 5, 3, and 8 months old? They're still defenseless children at the mercy of their mother's decision. Is this the next evil we have to face? Women can just say that they're mentally challenged and get a pass for killing their kids? I pray not. What have we become to let that happen to our babies? Yeah, good rhetorical questions. It goes right there with, you know, what have we become that we allow legalized abortion? It's part and parcel of the same mind virus, the same disease that has infected the whole world. 888-914-9149. How about Kathy in Scottsdale? Good morning, Kathy.
20: Good morning. I've been in and out of the kitchen. I'm up getting ready for Mass, and so I've only heard some of the talk.
9: That's okay.
20: But, I found myself thinking, how can people act surprised?

0: that it's, we've been marinating in this mindset, this societal mindset. Even those of us who are thoroughly against it, as you are, we're still living in a society that's saturated with this mindset.
1: Yeah.
0: So I see a correlation, which sounds like that's what you're saying too, right?
1: Yes, absolutely.
0: Yeah, well, let's pray for an end to abortion.
1: Yes.
0: And to all these other horrible outgrowths of the same disease.
1: Yes, thank you very much.
0: Yeah, you're most welcome. Thank you. Please pray for us at Mass. St. Mother Teresa at the National Prayer Breakfast in Washington, D.C. in 1994, she addressed not just the assembled people there, but the country in general. She says, any country that accepts abortion is not teaching its people to love, but to use any violence to get what they want. Can it be any clearer than that? Any country that accepts abortion is not teaching its people to love, but to use any violence to get what they want. This is why the greatest destroyer of love and peace is abortion, the direct killing of an innocent child. She says at the Cairo International Conference on Population, where she was invited to speak, this is in 1994, she says, if a mother can kill her own child, what is there to stop you and me from killing each other? How do you answer that? And when she won the Nobel Peace Prize years before that in 1979, she said, because if a mother can kill her own child, what is left for me to kill you and you to kill me? There is nothing in between. So she was saying that nearly 50 years ago. And we're seeing it played out again in the headlines. Let's go to Paul in Burnsville, Minnesota. Hi, Paul.
2: Hi, so it's interesting as people started talking about abortion in relation to this. I haven't been following much, but I think I heard that she worked in OBGYN, which makes me wonder if she had not participated in the course of her career in many abortions, many killings of children.
0: Interesting.
2: Which I think in and of itself is demonic, and it draws the demonic near when you do things like that. And the fact that, you know, if I understand correctly from some of the exorcists that I've heard, the goal of the demonic is not merely to possess people, but to destroy them and destroy those around them.
0: Yeah.
2: And sadly, this seems like a very demonic act where somebody would... I can understand, you know, this is when women have postpartum depression... The ultimate drive in depression is people giving up. But to take an action to destroy that which is most precious in a conscious, deliberate way, it makes me curious what an exorcist might have as a perspective on could this in fact be, you know, the sadly bad word for it, but the fruits, the outcome of somebody who's spent who knows how much of their career involved in the destruction of innocent life.
0: Right. I know what you're talking about, and I do see a correlation there personally. I don't see how the one cannot in some way influence the other.
2: And, you know, her claim that, you know, she was compelled by a voice to do this, it would not justify in any means what she did, but it could perhaps illustrate the danger of such things and the consequences of, you know, if the conscious, moral conscience in her soul was aware that she destroyed how many countless babies, potentially, we don't know.
0: Yeah,
2: but that would, I imagine, weigh heavily on somebody who is looking at their own children and realizing that they're responsible for the destruction of so many more, and perhaps that would drive psychosis or, you know, that desire to destroy.
0: Yeah, it could well be, and that's a good point. The spiritual dimension of all this. I did some checking, and I would check to see if at Massachusetts General hospital where she worked, did they perform any abortions? And it says no, they did not. So abortion procedures were not part of Massachusetts General Brigham's offerings for medical procedures. So it would seem, based upon that,

0: that she did not participate in that, at least not directly. So something worth noting. Thank you for that. I appreciate it. I'm reminded, before I go to the next call, I'm reminded of being at a conference where I was speaking years ago, and there was another speaker who was there, and I wish now I could remember who it was. It was a man, and he was speaking about somebody. It wasn't himself, but it was somebody who had gone to a big party, like a big house party, where you might have 100 people at this big house party, probably some mansion. And how the guy had was walking through the house, and I think that he had a sense that he needed to leave, like, I need to get out of here. And when he went past a certain room, he saw a woman on the bed in the room by herself, passed out, or in some other way, unconscious. And the guy said that he suddenly felt, out of nowhere, without ever feeling anything like this before, he received a sudden, very powerful urge to kill that woman. He didn't know who she was. He was passing by, he sees her there, and out of nowhere comes this very powerful urge to kill her. And even to the point, not necessarily hearing the words like audibly, but in his mind hearing, kill her, kill her, kill her, kill her, kill her. And thankfully, he walked away from that. But when I heard that, I sat up straight and I thought, that's the devil. that's clearly the devil, who is an opportunist, and he'll look for opportunities, and if possible, he will put these very strong commands into the minds of people. And I don't think the guy who is being discussed there was necessarily himself having problems with psychosis or anything like that. It just came out of nowhere. 888-914-9149. How about, Susan in Pennsylvania. Good morning, Susan.
1: Hi, Patrick. Hey. Good morning. I have a couple comments on this whole discussion about Lindsay. I heard the part that you read beforehand, the brief overall of the trial. I think the outrage of some of the women outside is not so much maybe that they support Lindsay, but they, during the course of this trial, so many things have come out to indicate that she may not have been the one that did it. Like there's a ton of inconsistencies. I've not followed the trial every single day, but I've seen enough updates that say like the time frame between when he went to the CVS was very short. The fact of her hearing a male voice tell her to kill your children and to do it now, right now, while you have like the time, because he was plan to be out of the house, but apparently at the CVS he went and got whatever he needed and came back out and changed his shoes for some reason, I think to not leave like footprints in the blood, or I don't know. But there, and as far as like Lindsay or Patrick having a girlfriend, mm-hmm. shortly afterwards he got remarried and already has another family. So I think that's what that caller was referring to. And I don't think she was doctor shopping so much as I think the people are in support of her reaching out and trying to get the help she desperately needed, but never really getting it. It appalls me that her mother and her sister didn't step in and take the children. And Patrick had an offer from his parents to come and take the kids or be with the kids, and Patrick turned it down. Like, there's just a lot of things that are bringing into question, did he really do this and frame her? I'm not in support of her whatsoever. I'm appalled by it. I don't have, like, allegiance either way, but I think just if you listen to all the transcripts, her lawyer has brought up so many things that point to questionable doubt that I think that's what I don't think anybody's supporting that she chose to kill her kids. And the other thing, the knot that was on the exercise band, his now wife is a runner, and they have a picture online of her with that specific knot tied around her waist. She has a water bottle or something tied to her, and it's this specific sort of knot that was the knot that was used. And another inconsistency is Lindsay was an RN, and the way she slit her wrist is, that's not the way you do it to commit suicide. It was a horizontal cut.
0: Let me jump in here. These details are probably more than I have the capability of processing. One thing I do know, Susan, is that the defense for Lindsay Clancy has effectively conceded that she committed these murders. So she's pled not guilty by reason of insanity, but her defense is not that she didn't do this. They've conceded that she did do it, which is tantamount to saying, I did it. So it seems to me a big stretch to be frantically searching for some other way to account for this, given all of the other information that's piling up. And I appreciate your taking time to share that with me. Thank you for that. But it makes me wonder, in a way it kind of reminds me of another trial that I have not been following, but I mean, I'm aware of it. I think most people are aware of it. And that would be the murder of Charlie Kirk. And now, you know, the accused killer, Tyler Robinson, is on trial. And so many things there that seem, for some reason, that many people, they just refuse to accept, and they are grasping at alternative theories, and it must have been this or that, it must have been France, or it must have been Israel, it must have been Netanyahu, it must have been the Jews, it must have been Turning Point USA, it must have been Erica Kirk, it must have been some combination of all of these people who they are the ones who killed Charlie Kirk, when Tyler Robinson admitted to it multiple times. And there are just like so many seemingly clear-cut examples of evidence and testimony that ties him directly to it, including his own admission that he did it. And so I have to scratch my head and wonder, in the face of these things, why do some people feel motivated to refuse all those things and say there must be some fantastical alternative explanation for something like this? I wonder if 9/11 is responsible for this kind of thinking, because after 9/11, given all of the weirdness about 9/11, the weird things that happened and how things that happened didn't match up with the official story. I remember when the official 9/11 report came out, I bought that probably the same day it came out, all 400 or 500 pages of it. And I read that like a novel. It was a page turner. I read it, every single line, every footnote and everything. And I remember thinking, this doesn't seem to account for some of the things that we know happened. How did that happen? So I've wondered ever since then, 25 years ago, if maybe the psychological number that 9/11 and the way it was handled and the way it was packaged afterward did a number on us as a people, so that we, maybe collectively at least, are incapable of looking at evidence for what it is, and admissions of guilt for what they are, and accepting them for what they are, and having to have some alternative universe theory, as far-fetched and as implausible as that theory may be. How many people nowadays seem to turn in that direction as opposed to a sober and careful evaluation of the facts at hand? What do you think, Cyrus? I'm always interested in your opinion. I can't help but wonder if 9/11 kind of messed with people's ability to do that.
2: I'm a professional conspiracy theorist, Patrick, and there's no conspiracy here. And 9/11, I wonder if it goes back even further. We have JFK.
0: JFK.
2: The moon landing.
0: Some people say the earth is flat.
2: Those people are giving conspiracy theorists a bad name.
0: But you're one of the nice conspiracy theorists.
2: I tend to think of myself as one of the nice ones, yeah.
0: I always defend
2: you. The rational ones. Like, let's look at the evidence.
0: You're one of the cool ones.
2: What I see here is a dad who was struggling. He had three kids and his wife was really struggling, and he did everything that he could to help her. He ended up working from home. He took as much maternity leave as he could when she still wasn't well, and they got a nanny to help her out. And then he moved his office to his house so he could be there mm-hmm. with his wife. This is a man who's doing everything he can, and he probably was at the end of his rope. He probably, what else can I do? How do I, when someone is going through such a dark psychological period, it's very, very hard to help
0: them. Yeah, but you're just a man. But you don't understand, number one, you don't understand, and you're a man, and you just naturally are going to side with the man.
2: That must be it. Hey, us guys got to stick together, Patrick.
0: We're rolling our eyes at this because it's ridiculous. Yes. But all right, break time. We're going to come back. And as I said, whatever you would like to talk about, we'll talk about that. 888-914-9149.
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5: Lord God, because you are three persons and yet one God, your unity is a sign of your nature. 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We join this prayer for unity from our Savior and ask that your Catholic Church, especially in our local parishes, apostolates, and organizations, might be united together for the sake of your name. And in this unity, may our local parishes, apostolates, and organizations work in collaboration for the mission of the one church in order to bring others to know you, love you, and serve you. Give us grace so that we may not be indifferent to the needs of those around us, especially the need for mercy and salvation. We beg you for these things so that united as your one church, we might love you and our neighbors more. Amen.
6: Heavenly Father, thank you for this day. Thank you for creating me and all of creation. Even more so, you gave us the Holy Spirit as promised by your Son, who paid the supreme price for our sins. O Jesus, through my consecration to you through Mary, I choose to live this day for love of thee, for the conversion of sinners, for the holy souls in purgatory, and for the reparation of sins committed against the Immaculate Heart of Mary. Amen.
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0: It's my kind of song right here.
2: It's kind of a nice palate cleanse.
0: Oh, yeah. You got to clap, too, at the right parts.

0: There you go. 888-914-9149 is the number to call to be on the air. This is nice. John Thomas says, I wanted to share my gratitude and confirmation of the sentiments in Bill's call this morning. I've often struggled with how I can continue to try to evangelize. When I see so many problems in the church, I have so many frustrations with various bishops. Your ongoing reflections about how we need to recognize that the church is flawed and is run by men, but that ultimately Christ is the focus and the gates of hell will not prevail against the church nor against our loving God. With love and gratitude for your work, keep going. That's from John. Thank you, John. I would say the following. I mean, I'm privileged to know a number of bishops personally, and I wouldn't want you or anybody else to think that the bishops, you know, like monolithically, are not good men trying to do the best they can for the kingdom, because many of them are. And I'm not here to sit in judgment of any bishop, that's for sure. The only person I can judge is myself. But there are many good bishops out there, many of them, who are really working hard. And you wouldn't know it from social media. Some people, it's a cottage industry for them to just tear down bishops left and right. They don't care because they see them all as a sort of Borg, and they're not. So thank you for the affirmation on that, John. I appreciate it. Let us go now to Sophia in Stockton. Good morning, Sophia.
1: Good morning, Patrick. Good morning.
0: Yeah.
1: I just had a comment. I had watched one of our priests who he does a lot of exorcisms, and I was surprised to hear how many they average a week. And looking at the Lindsey Clancy, I look at sometimes after hearing this saying that you can medicate and medicate and medicate, but it's not medication that's going to heal someone who has these things, you know, speaking to them. And seeing that, there was that movie, I don't know if you guys caught it, Nefarious,
0: yeah,
1: where that person, the person was given medication. He had all these, you know, psychiatrists giving him medication. And it wasn't until, you know, he was in prison and they brought in a priest to speak to him. And it was actually, you know, he was possessed by a demon that was telling him and talking to him and telling him what to do. And, you know, I kind of feel like that's what is possibly the case here with this lady. And I just find it really sad that we have all these women supporting someone like this. There was a story of this man who he had, voices telling him to kill his wife, kill his kids, and he burned his house. And we don't have hundreds of men outside his courthouse supporting him, because I think they really see that, you know, it happens on both sides. We get some type of, like, men get voices talking to them. Women get voices talking to them. If it's demonic or if it's not, I mean, there has to be something where we realize a killing of someone, especially young children, this is not normal, and this is not should never be supported.
0: Yes, absolutely. I mean, that goes without saying. No question about that. To what extent is there a diabolical connection? I don't claim to know. I always try to see both sides of the equation here, and take into account that some of these things can well be diabolically influenced. I have no doubt about that. But how many? And how prevalent is that? It's hard for me to make a judgment. But we do have to take that into account. What does the Bible say in 1 Peter chapter 5? That the devil is like a roaring lion, prowling around looking for someone to devour. So, word of the wise. Thanks, Sophia. I appreciate it. Let's go to Carla now in Oswego, Illinois. Good morning, Carla.
2: Good morning, Patrick. My comment was, if she was doctor shopping, and if she was that bad in any mental and emotional state, the husband was aware of it, and I've heard other callers say that he was, and she had a nanny. She should have been hospitalized.
0: Okay.
2: I am just so against abortion. I have a multiply handicapped child, and she has taught me so much, and her siblings love her dearly. as did her father. One of the things that you learn when you have a disabled child, you learn compassion, patience, and actually so many other things. And by aborting these vulnerable babies, you're showing that you don't care. You don't want to learn how to love. You don't want to learn how to be compassionate.
0: Yeah.
2: And that bothers me.
0: As well it should. I think normal people, like you and I, are bothered by it because it's so contrary to what, by instinct, we know to be true, that you protect children, you protect defenseless people who can't protect themselves, and children, especially unborn children, are the most defenseless of all. And because the opposite behavior in the form of abortion, or in this case, killing your three children, is so utterly alien to the way normal people think and act, that it is incomprehensible for good people like yourself. I agree, Carla. Thank you. Let's go to Richard in Rancho Cucamonga. Good morning, Richard.
3: Good morning, Patrick. I'm just sitting on the 10th freeway in traffic, and I felt compelled to call.
0: Are you heading westbound toward L.A., or are you eastbound toward San Bernardino?
3: No, I'm heading westbound, so almost to my final destination. But we're, you know, I felt compelled to call today because I'm a father of two of the kind of the same. They were. I have an 8-month-old at home and almost 3 years old, so they're right around two of the kids' ages.
0: Okay.
3: As a father, I don't hear any. I mean, I didn't catch all your show yesterday, but I don't hear any compassion for this father that lost three of his children, and he will never get to experience holding his kids again, watching them grow up, possible grandchildren. I mean, where is the compassion for fathers? I just don't see it. And I know you and Cyrus, and I know there's men out there, but everybody is so for this heinous act that this woman did. But where is the compassion for fathers? I remember when me and my wife, we were going through our NAPRO technology classes, and we learned about, I was with my wife all the whole step of the way, and we were learning about, you know, I was learning about women's cycles and everything like that. So I was very familiar with what's going on. So when I was having conversations about abortions and stuff like that, women would tell me, like, you don't understand, you don't know this, you don't know that, and I would have the information because I've learned about it, I knew about all this stuff, and I'm like, why don't men have a choice? So where is the compassion for this father? And I have compassion. I really do feel bad for the mother, and I pray for her because that's what she needs. But where's the prayers and the compassion for the fathers?
0: I don't know. It's missing in action in the case of a lot of people who are rushing to support the wife, the woman, and I guess all I can say is I don't understand the gyrations and the energy that's expended trying to figure out a way to pin it on him, when she has all but effectively admitted to having done it. So that lack of compassion baffles me. I don't know.
3: Yeah.
0: I don't look at it that way.
3: And can I add one more point there,
0: yeah,
3: Patrick?
0: Sure.
3: You and Cyrus are both rad.
0: Thank you. Who's radder?
3: You know what? I've met Cyrus, and he's pretty rad, but when I saw you with that sombrero on, that I think you topped it a little bit. So I mean, you guys are a little bit above Cyrus, but you know,
0: not by much. Well, I can help you out. You're a diplomat, by the way. I appreciate your diplomacy. I will put it this way: Cyrus is pretty rad, and maybe radder than me for all I know. But I've been ratter longer than he's been around, so I have an edge there in terms of time frame.
3: There you go. Well, yeah. Well, you guys have a rad day and keep going.
0: Right on, Richard, and Radical Call, awesome. Thank you. Keep it rad, man.
4: Patrick is awesome, but Cyrus is the best.
0: So say some. You know, the kids say Riz. You know that, Cyrus, don't you?
5: Is that what they say?
0: And I've had to figure it out. It's short for sus. Charisma. Sus? Yeah, no, it's not sus. No cap. They actually do say Riz.
5: Oh, don't do that.
0: I've learned the dialect.
5: Every kid in the back seat of a car right now is shaking their head like, don't do that.
0: Yeah. What if what is it, 6-7 or 7-8 or what's the number combination?
5: Oh, it's 6-7.
0: That drives the kids crazy?
5: They love it when old people do it.
0: Old people,
5: they love it.
0: Hey, kids, 6-7.
5: Now all the parents, 6-7.
0: Yeah, the phone line's going weird. But you know what? When old Hairy Legs comes up, weird things happen on the phone lines. You ever notice that? I like that. We're going to take a break, but I do want to share something about Riz right after this.
6: Women need to know that the pro-life community will love and support them long after the child is born. And that's why there are well over 3,400 community-based pregnancy care centers across America.
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8: This is Archbishop Timothy Broglio of the Archdiocese for the Military Services of the United States of America. Let us pray. Remember, O most gracious Virgin Mary, that never was it known that anyone who fled to thy protection, implored thy help, or sought thy intercession was left unaided. Inspired with this confidence, I fly to thee, O Virgin of Virgins, my Mother. To thee do I come. Before thee I stand, sinful and sorrowful. O Mother of the Word Incarnate, despise not my petitions, but in thy mercy, hear and answer me. Amen.
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11: Friendship Room is an Ohio Valley nonprofit that ministers to the lost and forgotten. 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It reads, "Each morning when I awake, I say, I'll put my hand in God's today. He leads me oh so tenderly. When paths are dark and I despair, no need for me to understand if I but hold fast to his hand. 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My thanks go out to him, and then I put my hand in God's again."
10: This message was brought to you by the Christophers. Thanks for listening, and remember that it's better to light one candle than to curse the darkness.
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12: Today's the feast of an earthly king who followed Christ so faithfully that we believe he now shares a heavenly crown, St. Louis of France. Hello, I'm Father James Kubicki, and this saintly king is an example to all of us that holiness can be found in the lay vocation, and that saints are found in every walk of life. In fact, though there are not many earthly kings or queens around the world these days, each of us already shares in the kingship of Jesus Christ. At baptism, we were anointed with sacred oil, the Holy Chrism, and we were told that as Christ was anointed a king, so are we. Don't believe me? Well, here's what Pope St. John Paul II wrote about this in an apostolic exhortation following a special synod of bishops that talked about the lay vocation. Through charity towards one's neighbor, the lay faithful exercise and manifest their participation in the kingship of Christ, that is, in the power of the Son of Man who came not to be served, but to serve. They live and manifest such a kingship in a most simple yet exalted manner, possible for everyone at all times, because charity is the highest gift offered by the Spirit for building up the church and for the good of humanity. For this reason, mercy to the poor and the sick, works of charity and mutual aid intended to relieve human needs of every kind are held in special honor in the church. So, though we're not kings like St. Louis of France, we do share in a royal dignity, the kingship of Jesus, who, as Pope John Paul reminds us, is a king who came not to be served, but to serve.
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14: Well, before you were Sister Alicia, you were a Navy brat, an undergrad, and I know that part of your vocation really goes through right to the heart of our Eucharistic Board. And for your own story and vocation, can you share a little bit about that? How you came to be called, that summons to your vocation and your love of our Lord and the Holy Eucharist?
15: It was something that grew over time, Brooke, and my mom, during high school, she would actually kind of not force us, but it was almost like guilt us into going to adoration on Fridays at the parish after school. And I would feel kind of bad because, like, mom's in there and we're in the car, but we had already been to Mass. Our school had daily Mass. I didn't get it, right? But I chose to go out of respect for my mother. And I think that that really planted these seeds of desire in my own heart so that when I got to college, I sought more and more, ended up going to daily Mass as a freshman. And then I discovered Eucharistic adoration was a regular thing, not just Friday for a half an hour at the parish. And that's where it began to transform. And it was in Eucharistic adoration where I heard Jesus speak to my heart. You know, he basically was telling me that if I give my life to him, he's going to use me to glorify God. And that just blows my mind. And Drew Mariani, one of your amazing hosts at Relevant, was such a supporter of my efforts on behalf of Jesus to pay down over $94,000 of student loan debt. 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
14: And your mom for making you go to
15: And my mom. So all you moms out there, no matter what those teenagers give you, even if they're sitting in the car, it is absolutely impactful that you bring them to Adoration Chapel.
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0: Let us continue. 888-914-9149. And in just a minute, I'm going to share with you. I found that book, by the way. It's online. It's at the Internet Archive. I'll give you more specifics about this book. It's called Spiritual Theology by Father Jordan Ahman. Not Jordan Almonds that you would get at the cinema. Remember those? You could break a tooth on those Jordan Almonds, I'll tell you that. This is Father Jordan Ahman, A-U-M-A-N-N. And the book is called Spiritual Theology. And I'm going to share with you a snippet here in just a minute. In an area of the book about the four personality types that I mentioned to you. So you got your phlegmatic, you've got your choleric, you've got your sanguine, you got your melancholic, and you may say, what? Keep listening. I'm going to share with you some of his insights, and you may say, oh, that makes sense. First, though, let's go to Josh in Los Angeles. Good morning, Josh.
1: Hey, Patrick. You guys brought your show to a whole other level the other day. You played a solo David Lee Roth vocal. So that was,
0: yes, we did.
1: I never imagined I would hear that on the Patrick Madrid show.
0: Okay. Never say never. Never say never.
1: And I agree. The Cars' first album was the best debut album of all time. But anyway.
0: It was great.
1: My question, well, it's not a fully formed question, but it has to do with just as, you know, like we've talked about convert. I'm a convert from Judaism, and over the past 2 years and in RCIA, no one's really talked about salvation and hell, purgatory.
0: Okay.
1: Talk about heaven, but not hell and purgatory, and it hasn't been something I've learned much about. And I heard a podcast the other day with Ralph Martin, and I bought his book, The Coming Judgment. And now I'm really diving in heavy into all that stuff.
0: Yeah.
1: And I wanted to get your perspective on, because, you know, I'm kind of a all-in guy, like, to use a musical metaphor. I've never bought a greatest hits record.
0: Mm-hmm.
1: I need the whole
0: catalog. You buy the albums, right?
1: So, all the albums. So, in the same way with this, I'm just wondering, because it is, you know, it's a little bit, it's rough. Okay, but I feel like I need to learn about this stuff because...
0: Now, for those who don't know, that book is focused on eschatology and the end times and the end things. Is that what you're talking about as a general category?
1: Yeah, it's a general category. And like I've asked you about it before. You know, my family are my older daughter converted, but not through the Catholic Church. And my younger daughter and my wife are still not, you know, they're Jewish and they haven't converted. And it's just learning about judgment and just what hell is and the whole idea of that. You know, for example, two Sundays ago, the priest of my parish, he started his homily with, this is about talking about hell. He said, this is not the teaching of the church, but, you know, and I heard that, you know, remember the show Family Feud where it's like, you get the wrong answer, like, you know, I heard that. I'm like, oh, you know, and it's just like, it's never talked about. So, and this book goes heavy into it. And so did the podcast. And it's really hard learning this stuff. And I guess my question is, cause I know this doesn't sound like a question. It's just like, should I just take it in small bits and keep learning all the other stuff? That's much more, you know, that's much more pleasant to learn, and that brings me closer to Christ. Should I be careful about how much I'm learning about this? Because I feel like I have to really understand this part of the faith. Otherwise, I'm just like, you know, because getting to the truth of the faith, it's really important. You know, whether it's hard to learn or not, if that makes sense. So I'm just wanting to get your perspective on maybe how much I should dive into that, you know, if that
0: makes sense. Yes, I do understand. I think I understand. So first point I would make would be in the area of virtue. The virtue of humility, of course, is so important. And for intellectual people like yourself, one of the dangers is the pride that can sometimes creep in the more things that we know or the more information we amass. Now, there's a fine line here because we should amass information. We should learn. We should grow in our capacity intellectually, etc. But the danger of pride is that number one, that we would acquire knowledge or seek to acquire knowledge for its own sake, as opposed to for the benefit it brings us in light of God. And the other danger would be a pride in one's own learning. So maybe you're already onto this. It sounds like you might have an intuition here. And it would be to not unduly or unnecessarily try to learn things that are too lofty for you. There are some things that are too lofty for me. And I know that. And I realize that, you know, as much as it might be interesting to try to learn those things, for my state in life, in my job and things like that, it may not be necessary that I do that. And I know this may sound a little bit weird, because most of the time I think people think that any knowledge is good, but it's if you find in yourself a kind of a hesitation and a twinge of, maybe I should be careful here, that could very well be, I mean, it could be your guardian angel, but it could very well, that would be one thing to consider. But I would also do what you're doing, and that is seek out good and trustworthy guides like the church fathers, St. Thomas Aquinas and others, who can help you and guide you so that in your learning, you learn the right way and you learn, I really apologize for my voice, you learn the right way and you learn the right things in the right way. I'll pause. Any thoughts?
1: Yeah, it's funny because I'm always calling you first thing in the morning because I'm always having issues with my voice too, because that's when I have to call. And I call in, yeah, so all good. Terrible. I understand. Yeah, it's like, and part of it, it's a good point. And also, you know, coming from practicing Judaism for a long time, where, you know, deep learning, like extensively, is a thing.
0: Yeah.
1: And all, but it's also, and the pride thing is a great point too. And that's why I wanted to get your perspective on it. Just because, again, I've been diving in on this for, it's been all of my learning and reading the last week or so. And it started to, you know, that's where I started questioning it. But a lot, you know, it's a slightly different topic, but part of it comes from, and I know you've discussed it on the show and I've read articles about it, is that they just, you know, the whole sort of unintended consequences of post Vatican II, they just don't talk about it at all.
0: Talk about so what?
1: In that sense, it's about salvation and hell. And when they do talk about it, when the, at least the priests that I've been around and in my RCA, when they do talk about it, they just say, you know, what God wills everyone to go to heaven, which is true, which I believe is true, but that everybody's going to heaven, basically.
0: Yeah. Which
1: and
0: is
1: everybody,
0: not true.
1: Or at least, or that has a chance to go. Everybody has a chance to go to heaven, no matter what they did in their life and whatever, you know, even if they didn't convert and all that, everybody has a chance. And like I said, the homily a couple weeks ago, the priest at my parish said, well, this is not a teaching at the church, but I believe everybody has a chance to get to heaven no matter what. So part of the, you know, me diving into it is just like, okay, no one's talked about this, so I want to read from someone like, it seemed like someone like Ralph Martin from the podcast I heard him on has a good perspective on. He's not what, you know, these terms they throw on, like he's not like the trad, you know, SSPX Catholic, but he's also not on the other side. He seemed to be kind of a good kind of balance, but he seemed to be someone good to learn it from. But it really stems from just, you know, there wasn't one word spoken about it through my RCIA class in that year, and it's just not spoken about. So that's sort of what prompted me to go and learn about it. And it's rough, you know, it's rough, especially like I said, with my family, you know, with my mom who passed away 24 years ago, who was before I even was into any sort of faith. And so I wonder where she is. So it's a tough thing to tell. And I don't want it to be something that maybe starts pulling me away from the faith God's God forbid. I think I understand. That's why I wanted to get your perspective on it.
0: So what you're describing is good in my view, and Ralph Martin is certainly a very good man and an erudite teacher. He received his PhD, I believe, at the Angelicum in Rome. He taught, I don't think he's teaching now, but he taught for many years at Sacred Heart Seminary in Detroit. So he's a good man, and he's an effective and sound teacher of the faith. So I can only give you a thumbs up. Not that it's for me to, you know, rule on anybody other, you know, than myself, but for what it's worth, I would say he's a good person to learn from, for sure. So you won't be, you won't be getting something that's not solid. And I would continue to do that. Really, I think that the main thing would be knowing yourself, just focus your energies on what you think is going to be important for you in your relationship with the Lord, your state in life, and your goals. Like, what are your spiritual wellness goals? What do you want to see in your life by light of God's grace and truth so that you can improve? That's the project for all of us. How do we improve?
1: Yeah.
0: You know, how do we grow in virtue? And if learning is something that will enhance that, then do it.
1: Okay. Yeah, definitely. Well, I have other questions about that too, but I'll call back for that. Can I ask you a quick question?
0: Yeah.
1: I think it's a yes or no question before.
0: All right. We'll see about that.
1: You know,
0: we'll see about
1: that. Maybe not. I'm not guaranteeing that. But I struggled with lust for many years, mm-hmm. and I even left my family over it and kind of went into a midlife crisis tailspin, and thank God my wife took me back. When I go to Mass, I'm not in mortal sin or anything, but if literally during the Mass, if I have lustful thoughts before receiving communion, should I, and maybe this is a question that only a priest can answer, but should I not go receive communion?
0: Well,
1: really lustful thoughts, or if there's someone there that I'm starting lusting after.
2: My name is Monsignor John Malinowski. I'm the Catholic chaplain at St. Joseph Regional Health Center. 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
3: The Moses Ministry Team is praying for your personal intentions. Here's a prayer from St. Therese of Lisieux. 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Amen. 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
4: 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Amen.
5: 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An average Joe from Montana calls in with a tough question. Jimmy Akin begins his effortless answer. 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I don't know what they think of us, but anyway. 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
8: 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We're fine. We're all fine here now. Thank you. How are you?
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0: Okay, we are back. It's really me in real time. We had a few technical difficulties for a few minutes, but those are resolved now. Hopefully, fingers crossed, and I am back with you. So call this number to be on the air, 888-914-9149. Let's go to Tom first in Chicago. Hi, Tom.
10: Oh, hi, Patrick. How are you?
0: I'm well, thanks.
10: Patrick, I was just wondering. Oh, that's good. That's good. I'm just wondering. I have those bad unwanted thoughts, not about hurting myself or other people, but I've had them since I was maybe started in fifth grade, and yeah. I got one when I was 19, and my doctor says a lot of that is like from OCD, and I feel like those bad thoughts, from what I get from it, is a lot of that stuff comes from the evil one, or yeah. it can be just a mental illness. They're kind of connected, I think Padre Pio used to say, and I think I do feel sorry for that lady, but I mean, you can't act on those thoughts. I mean, they can't drive you crazy because it drives me crazy sometimes. And but you know, it's just I think that poor lady should have been put in the hospital so they can treat her. Like, see, I'm on four different medicines just to control the bad thoughts and depression, anxiety, and
0: stuff
10: like that.
0: What kind of thoughts? This is interesting. Do you mind sharing an example or two of the kind of thoughts that intrude into your mind?
10: Oh, just when I get agitated, because see, I have Tourette's too, Tourette syndrome.
0: Okay.
10: I don't swear. I used to when I was. I stopped when I was 41. Mm-hmm. I said, "There are Lady of All Nations prayer all day." I got it sent to me in the mail, and I asked Mother Mary to take it away. I haven't sworn since, maybe one time.
0: That's great.
10: So you know, thank that. Yeah, I know. But the bad thoughts are just about, I would call Jesus' names, Mary's names in my mind. They would just sneak up in my mind. I would get very mad and upset. And I told the priest about this, and I confessed in a confession. One priest told me, it's the devil. And another priest, he says, well, who knows where thoughts come from? And that's what I heard. That's what I did hear, you know, about from other people. But, you know, it's just it's these bad intrusive thoughts. The people with Tourette's, 10%, they said, to have the swearing. And my doctor told me when I was 21 that I asked him, the bad thoughts come with Tourette's. He says, yes. And what the reaction is, why these people with Tourette's, like me, used to swear, is because I think this is what it is, because they get these bad unwanted thoughts. What happens? You get real mad at the thoughts, and you say, you know, BS,
0: mm-hmm. F-U, yeah, I understand.
10: Stuff like that. But it comes out.
0: Right.
10: And it's just, you know, You just have to do a lot of praying, and but like I said, I think that poor man and his wife. You can't act on the thoughts. That's the thing. But I think that poor woman should have been put in the hospital as soon as possible, because you know the thoughts can drive you crazy.
0: Yeah, I'm really sorry to hear that you're carrying that cross, Tom. But thank you for those insights, and I do agree with you. I mean, if only. I mean, that's life, isn't it? We look back with 20/20 hindsight vision. If only we had done something different, maybe those three children would still be alive. Thank you. I appreciate that. And I'm glad to hear that you're doing better, Tom. Let's go to Kathy now in Waco. Hi, Kathy.
11: Hey there.
0: Yeah.
11: I have earbuds in, so can you hear me? Because I can take them out if I need to.
0: Let's try it this way. Let's see what happens.
11: Okay, I'm driving. So, okay. I did not call about the Lindsay Clancy case at all. But I just wanted to say to the man who called in, I haven't heard anything supportive from the father. So if he's
0: supportive
11: talking about father,
0: for him,
11: right,
0: or toward him?
11: Supportive for his wife. He divorced her. And he said, but anyway, I didn't call about that. Okay. I did call about a question that came up. Should a woman who is breastfeeding her child leave the mask in order to breastfeed the child in privacy?
0: Well, if, I'll put it this way, as the father of 11 children, all of whom were breastfed in their infancy, mm-hmm. and all of us were at mass, what my wife did was she simply had either a shawl or some sort of covering that it wouldn't

0: totally disagreed with that. And I did call in, but I didn't get on. So I just,
1: yeah. Well, you're on now, so you're making up for it.
0: Yes, I am. Thank you. But I have a daughter who's pregnant with her fifth child, mm-hmm. and she still has a nursing child. Mm-hmm. And if her husband happens to be out of town or something like that, she can't leave her four children under the age of seven to do that. And every woman I've ever seen is discreet.
1: Yeah, I can only really judge on the basis of my own experience with Nancy, and you know she was very discreet to be sure. I mean I don't see anything whatsoever objectionable about a woman breastfeeding her baby en masse if she's entirely covered up and there's no no distraction for anybody. I don't see what the issue would be. I certainly don't think that she would need to get up and leave Mass just for that. Now, if it were the case that, let's say, the woman was not covered up and her bare breast was visible, that's not good, certainly not at Mass when people are trying to pray. But if she's covered up and there's nothing to see and no reason for people to be distracted, it doesn't make sense to me that we would ask her to leave.
0: Okay. Well, thank you very much.
1: Yeah. Do you concur, or what is your thought?
0: Oh, no, I absolutely agree. I was a breastfeeding mom, and so I've got daughters who are breastfeeding moms, and mm-hmm. I think that it's... But this was coming from a priest. So
1: yeah,
0: I was wondering if a priest has a different perspective.
1: Well, I didn't hear it, obviously, so it would be unfair for me to discourse on whatever he may have said. But, I mean, I think priests are just like all the rest of us. Some have some opinions that are more pronounced on some issues than others. If I had to guess, I think most priests would not be bothered by it in the least. If, as I say, I'm not trying to dwell on this point, but if she were nursing the child without any covering and someone could see her breast, that could be a real distraction. Obviously, that's not a good idea. So the common sense thing is to cover up so that that's not an issue. I would guess most priests would probably agree with me, not because it's me saying it. I just think that common sense would go in that direction. What do you think?
0: No, I just wanted to ask a different perspective because I disagreed with the priest.
1: Yeah, that a woman should leave. Fair enough. Maybe in his parish that's the rule, but I don't know that I've ever seen that in other parishes. It's not the rule in my parish in any case. Well, thank you, Kathy. I appreciate it. Let's go to Devin now in California. Hi, Devin.
2: Hi, Patrick. Thanks for taking my call. I had a question. We just went to an open house for my daughter. She's in kindergarten, and teacher was going through the schedule, and they said right after, I think, lunch or somewhere in there, they do stretches, and in quotation or in parentheses, it said yoga.
1: Yeah.
2: And I know that there's some issues with that. I personally, I don't do it, and I know why we avoid it. Is that something I should address with the teacher, and how would I go about that?
1: Well, let's see. So, obviously, yoga as an activity for stretching or something doesn't, to my mind, really belong in schools for kids. I mean, they have recess. They can go play on the monkey bars. Yoga is, whether people realize it or not or like it or not, it is a form of Hindu mysticism.
2: Right.
1: And it's just part of Hinduism. We can't deny that. Some people do, though. So I don't see the need for that at a kid at a school. I mean, you and I got through school just fine, as did all of human history, to the extent people went to school without yoga. To me, it seems gimmicky and, trendy and fashionable. And, oh, look at us. We have yoga for the kids. And I would say stop the gimmicks. Teach them the three R's and everything else you teach them. Let them play on the monkey bars and have fun. But you don't need yoga. So if that's the way you think of it, or that's the way you look at it, if you talk to the school... I could imagine that you might meet a brick wall and they may think you're the kook, that you're the unenlightened one. But if you're the one paying, I forget if you mentioned if it's a private school or not, a parochial school or public school?
2: No, it's a public school.

0: Yeah, so it's probably embedded in that teacher's curriculum or maybe in the school's philosophy. So you may not get anywhere with them, but I think it's a good idea to speak up about it. Or just ask them to, you know, when the other kids are doing the downward dog, my kids are going to be out playing on the monkey bars. Get an accommodation for your kids.
1: Okay, I appreciate it.
0: Yeah, you got it, Devin. Thank you. 888-914-9149. How about Myra now in California? Hello, Myra.
2: Hello, good morning.
0: Yeah.
2: I'm a 78-year-old grandma who breastfed her baby. I covered up, as your wife did, and wherever I was, nobody knew the difference.
0: Uh-huh.
2: My question to that lady is why she should not just ignore what other people are saying, other people's opinions. God gave us breasts for a reason, mm-hmm. and it wasn't to show on TV. So I'm four square in favor of breastfeeding,
0: mm-hmm.
2: and other people's opinions about it is not important, because her daughter mm-hmm. is doing the right thing, and she should just, like, stand up four square. And that's all I have to say about it.
0: Fair enough. I mean, you are a veteran of the breastfeeding culture, and that's good. And I'm completely...
2: I have four sisters, and I influenced them. My mom did not breastfeed. Nobody in my family ever breastfed until Myra got radical in the 70s. And
0: you got radical?
2: I just want to...
0: Did you get Virginia Slims radical? Baby, you come a long way, baby radical?
2: Yes, I did. I did, and the people around me did. And I was an encouragement, and now my nieces are breastfeeding their babies because my sisters did, because I did.
0: Mm-hmm. Because your mom did, too, probably.
2: My mom did not. She was, I mean, my mom had six children, mm-hmm. and we were all bottle fed. Uh-huh. The women in the family did not breastfeed, and they were ladies from the old country. So this American culture is a little bit sick. And I just get so passionate about it, about other things, too, about I'm anti-abortion, and I get on my soapstand about that. But this lady who called in, please encourage your daughter and speak up for her, and the encouragement will go a long way for the people around her. Okay.
0: I think she was just confused because she heard a priest who was a guest, I guess, on this network say that the lady should get up.
2: What kind of a family did he come from? Maybe they didn't do that, and that was frowned upon, perhaps.
0: I don't know. I'm pretty sure that the Blessed Virgin Mary breastfed baby Jesus.
2: I'll bet you she did.
0: Yeah. And I bet you that nobody told her to get up and leave the room. She was covered up. She
2: Absolutely.
0: Was modest. Yeah.
2: I'm sure she was. And that's what we have to do. God gave us breasts for a reason. And it wasn't for showing everybody else. So anyway, thank you for your
0: thank
2: time.
0: Thank you, Myra.
2: And I just love your program. Love you.
0: Thank you. Thank you. Thank you. I appreciate that. She loves us, Cyrus. She really loves us.
3: She's all right. I like her. I like her style.
0: I do, too. And it's I don't think that we've even ever talked about this topic before in all these many years. So now we can check that box. Oh, that reminds me. Totally off topic. I got an email. Let me find it here. From, I think it was Ellie, if I'm not mistaken, who said she looked at the Yee-Yee. She looked at the Yee-Yee channel. She says, I tried watching Yee-Yee. I lasted about 10 minutes, LOL. Well, my response would be, well, you do you, and I'll do me. But actually, she said that in her email. Oh, come now. If you don't like it, I understand. But you know what, though? Just Exhibit A. Last night, sat down on the couch, and I have an aunt who's visiting. And my aunt and my wife and I sat down and we watched two or three of the Yee Yee videos. One was him shooting through, what was it? One was shooting different caliber rifles and guns, etc., through encyclopedias. Another one was through something else, I forget which. And they were laughing. They were enjoying it. So have you seen the Yee Yee yet, Cyrus?
3: Yes, I did my homework. I watched one where he was shooting through doors. And so I watched the whole thing.
0: Uh-huh.
3: And then I was like, all right, what else he's got? And then it was just like encyclopedias or safes.
0: Pillows.
3: The next one was safes. How many? And I was like, okay, I get it. Like, it's how many? I don't know, man. It's not for me.
0: Oh,
3: I'm glad you like it.
0: Yeah, well, you and Ellie, whatever. You're in a category of two, I guess.
3: Yeah,
0: But here's the thing, though. It's the banter between him and Zach, and it's the way he interacts with Zach.
3: There was no banter. Zach must have been on PTO.
0: You saw, as Zachs often are. You missed it. I need to find one and send it to you so you can see it.
3: All right. I will watch. If you send it to me, I will watch it.
0: Yeah.
3: But I think I'm done looking through Yee Yee videos.
0: I'll tell you what, though. Guys, I mean, like, men. Not just those who are technically men, but men. You're going to love this channel because he's shooting things.
3: You like guns? You like things that go boom?
0: Yeah.
3: You're going to love
0: it. You'll love that. But it is funny, and he's intentionally funny. There's a funny undercurrent to it that I guess was lost on Ellie. I'm sorry about that, Ellie. But as Ellie says, Ellie, you do you, and I'll do me. And the world will be happy.
3: I guess I was just too busy reading the Bible while you're watching Yee Yee.
0: Probably. But you know what? Here's what I really think, Cyrus, truth be told. I think you went into it expecting and hoping that you wouldn't like it so that you wouldn't have to say, yeah, you were right. That was a fun channel.
3: I can't deny that.
0: Yeah. Yet another parallel. All right. Well, we've got more ground to cover and more phone calls and emails to get to. So we'll do that right after this. So please stay right there.
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7: Be not afraid. I go before you always. Come, follow me. Throughout the Old Testament, beginning with Deuteronomy, and in each of the Gospels, God encourages us to have faith with the words, "Be not afraid." John Michael Talbot sings a beautiful version of this in song. 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John Michael Talbot is a Catholic singer and founder of the Brothers and Sisters of Charity, at Little Portion Hermitage in Arkansas. This all came after his radical conversion. Once Protestant, a rock and roll star, life changed drastically for the singer. His search of other faiths did not do it for him. What did? The radical nature of Catholics, like St. Francis of Assisi. Be not afraid. I go before you always. Come, follow me. This has been a bit of Catholic encouragement from Michael Gisondi.
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0: All right. 888-914-9149. We'll go to Neon now in Paramount, California. Hi, Neon.
9: Hi, Patrick. I have two questions about angels. Okay. The first one is, did God make angels superior to human?
0: Yes, they are higher than humans in the created order. That's true.
9: That is true. Yeah. Why would he make human inferior?
0: Well, of course, the mind of God is not something I can say,
9: okay,
0: here's why, but I do believe there's a theological implication here that I can share with you. Keeping in mind, angels are pure spirits, and so you might say they are souls. They don't have souls. They are a pure spirit. They don't have bodies, etc. Mm-hmm. Human beings have bodies and souls, as you know. But here's the theological implication that I find endlessly fascinating. Jesus, in the incarnation, and of course the incarnation itself is a word that it has to do with flesh, has to do with the body. He became flesh for our salvation, as it says in the Bible. But it's interesting that he didn't choose to become an angel. He went one step lower than the angels and became a human being. And I think it's, at least in part, in the inscrutable wisdom of God, I think part of it is that by doing so, his incarnation encompasses both dimensions, supernatural and natural, the material order and the supernatural order. So in his human body, in his human nature, the Lord is present simultaneously in both, you might say, realities, supernatural and physical. So there's something there that I find very, very attractive, or very, that's not quite the right word, very compelling, let's say, that in the incarnation, the Lord encompasses all of creation as opposed to just the immaterial, supernatural, spiritual dimension of it. That's a thought, anyway.
9: Okay. Before I get to the second question really quick, I think God should give us more importance, because angels don't suffer. We suffer sometimes, but anyways. Can you go to the second question?
0: Sure, yeah, for sure.
9: Okay, the second one is short too. The second one is, you said that I cannot name my guardian angel. I'm not supposed to. What in the Bible indicates that I can't?
0: Well, nothing explicit. If you're wondering, is there a Bible passage that says, do not try to name your guardian angel? No. But I think there is sufficient implicit evidence that giving or naming somebody is a sign of dominion over that person, that you have an authority over that person. So Adam had dominion over the animals, and the task God gave him was to see what he would name all the animals. So the act of Adam naming the animals is a sign of his dominion over those lower creatures. That's one thing. Parents, if you have children, chances are you and your wife named your children. That's because you have authority over them. You didn't say, well, let's wait and see what they want to be called. You named them. And then that act of naming is redolent of the authority that you have over them. So those are two principles that we see in Scripture. We also see that when God changes the name of somebody, like Abram to Abraham, or Simon to Peter, Kepha in the Aramaic, just to name two examples, that's yet another theological biblical principle that shows God's authority over that person, and that by naming him, or in these cases, renaming him, he is putting his stamp on that person's life. You're going to go in a different direction now. You're going to do these things now that you weren't planning to do before. So I would say the argument is more implicit than explicit.
9: Okay, thank you so much. You're great. Thank you.
0: Bye-bye. You're very kind. Thank you, Neon. Appreciate that. 888-914-9149. Let's go to Lourdes now in Texas. Hi, Lourdes.
10: Hi, good morning. Thank you so very much. I have a couple of questions. One that I've been struggling with for a while, and I kind of look at the definition, and I have to look at the definition, so to speak, of liturgy, because I hear of liturgy or liturgy, then I hear of liturgical year, liturgical this, liturgical that, and I don't know how to absorb that within myself to be able to kind of like have a simple definition, and then more so to explain it to a couple of siblings that I have that have left the church, and just trying to kind of like explain why I believe what I believe, and then try to bring them back to the church.
0: Okay, it sounds like two distinct questions there. So let's take the liturgy one first of all. So that word, excuse me, liturgia or liturgia, it has to do with your public duty to worship God. And so the term liturgy has become synonymous with the Mass, or the divine liturgy as the Mass is known in the East. And that's what it means typically in a Catholic context. The liturgy usually is synonymous with the Mass. So it doesn't mean that there aren't other liturgical celebrations or other liturgical actions. So take, for example, the Liturgy of the Hours, you know, praying the Divine Office, as it's also known, or Stations of the Cross, or Benediction and Adoration of the Blessed Sacrament, and other things besides. Those are examples of liturgy in a small L sense, but the liturgy in Catholic shorthand is typically synonymous with the Mass. So I think some people use them interchangeably. Some people maybe tend to use the word liturgy more because in recent decades, I suppose it's become a bit more trendy to talk about the liturgy as opposed to the Mass. Some people might think the Mass is a little too old school, but it means the same thing, effectively. Does that answer that question?
10: I think so. It gives me a little a better view or understanding of it.
0: Very good.
10: I appreciate that. I also have, if you don't mind, I struggle a lot with... I pray a lot. I pray a lot. I pray a lot for my family, for other people, you know, people that are nursing homes, and just, you know, the list can go on and grow very quickly, and that's okay. But when I'm praying, I'm wondering too, like if I truly believe that God is going to answer my prayer and everything, but then I think, well, you know, in there it says, you know, to leave it to God. And if I truly say I surrender it to you, Lord, then I'm supposed to leave it alone. So then I'm thinking, do I just, am I not surrendering? Am I not believing in God? Am I not having faith in him? If I continue to pray for, like, for my family to come back to the church, or my son and granddaughter to, you know, for their anxiety to leave them, different things like that. So I wonder if I'm doing the right thing by continuing to pray for them.
0: I think you are. Yeah, I think you are. It's not an either or proposition. Either you pray for the Lord's will to be done and then forget about it, or you pray for the Lord's will to be done and then you keep praying for it because you can't help but think about it. If it brings you relief to try to say, Lord, I'm going to try to forget this. I'm going to leave it in your hands, and I'm trusting that you'll do what you want to do in this scenario here. For some people, I guess they can forget it, I guess. I don't think most people do. I think that's the nature of our prayers of petition. is that we keep returning to those things that we recognize a need for, and we ask God. And Jesus gives us, I think, a clue in answer to your question, Lourdes. He talks about the example of the unjust judge and the persistent widow. And you may remember this parable where he talks about this widow wanted a judgment from the judge in her favor, and he wouldn't give it to her. He wouldn't give her the time of day. He kept brushing her off. But he was a wicked judge, by the way. It's a key part of the story. And yet the widow was persistent. And as you read the parable, you see she's asking the same thing over and over and over and over and over again. And the unjust judge says, "All right already. Oh, give me a break." And he says to himself, "I'm going to give her the judgment that she wants because she will not leave me alone." And the Lord uses this as an example of how we should pray, meaning that God, our Father, is loving and wants to do good things for us and will do good things for us. So if even an unjust judge is willing to give the lady what she wants because she's pestering him, how much more so will your Father in heaven? And I think that's the answer there, is that she's asking the same thing over and over and over again.
10: Right. And then I think back to St. Monica and how she prayed so much for so many years for St. Augustine. I don't think I'm doing wrong by continuing to pray. I just want to make sure that I'm not not trusting in God, even though I say, "Jesus, I trust in you." I just rattle with myself in my head, and I'm thinking, if I really trusted him, I would leave it alone. But okay, I think I feel better about that.
0: Yeah.
10: I was going to ask one more quick question, if you don't mind.
0: No, I don't mind.
10: One thing that thank you. One thing that I think I've heard you say is that you don't really believe in ghosts or spirits, crossing over and being able to communicate with us.
0: I don't hold that view, as a matter of fact.
10: Oh, okay. I'm sorry. I thought I heard you say that one time.
0: Yeah.
10: So, okay. Then that was my question, because I know that in the Bible, it talks about how there's this great chasm when I think Lazarus is the man that wouldn't give him food wants to go ahead and cross over.
0: Right.
10: And then he's told that he can't because of the chasm. And so I've had an experience like that with my late husband, and my granddaughter, very, very small, at a very small age, was playing by herself, and I saw her. We were watching her play by herself and talking. So we thought she had an imaginary friend, and I asked her who it was, and she said my late husband's name. And I thought she never knew him. She never met him. And she called him her friend, and she named his name, which she didn't even know. So I just thought I just wanted to bring that up.
0: Okay. I'm glad you did.
10: Thank you so much again. And may God bless you and all the staff there. Y'all do a wonderful job.
0: Thank you. Appreciate that. 888-914-9149. No, I didn't say that I see dead people. That's from a movie, Sarah. But no, I don't claim to see that. But I do believe that there are indeed what we think of as ghosts are either demonic spirits, or they're spirits of the damned, or perhaps even spirits in purgatory that God permits to manifest for particular reasons, maybe by way of warning or by asking for prayer. But I think the evidence is so overwhelming and universal that to deny that there is this phenomenon would be, pointless to deny it. 888-914-9149. Also, I had an email here I wanted to get to. Let's see here. Oh, here it is. This is from Robert, and Robert says, "Patrick, you keep repeating that Tyler Robinson confessed." This is referring to the Charlie Kirk murder. We touched on it very briefly earlier in the program today. He says, "Respectfully, can you point to where you actually see him saying that? This looks like another trust the science moment. Charlie deserves the truth and not the quick narrative." I don't disagree with that. So I've tried to be somewhat cognizant of how things are unfolding in this trial. So in no particular order, these are the things that I have had in my mind when I was mentioning that. So, and these are all things that the prosecution has brought forth thus far in the trial. So there's a handwritten note that has been entered into evidence in Robinson's handwriting in the note, it says, I had the opportunity to take out Charlie Kirk and I took it. Then there's a text message that they have the, they have the electronic copy of, I guess. And he poses a question, why did I do it, in this text to Lance Twiggs? And he said he had had enough of his hatred and some hate can't be negotiated out. So I think that phrase in the text message, why did I do it, is, at least as the prosecution is portraying it, as an admission of guilt. He says that he told Twiggs verbally, and Twiggs testified that he was told that he had been planning this killing for over a week, something along those lines. That in another conversation, and this was recorded, and they played the recording of it in the courtroom, Twiggs asks Robinson whether he was the person who shot Kirk, and he says, I am, I'm sorry. So maybe they faked that recording, maybe it's rigged, maybe it's a psyop, who knows, but that's entered into evidence. I tend to think that it's legitimate, and on the recording he says that he did it. Twiggs also told the investigators that he became emotional when he was talking with him and said that he wished that he hadn't done it. There's a Discord message that they have the electronic copy of in which he said, hey guys, I have bad news for all of you. It was me at UVU yesterday. And then in another discourse message, in this one, I guess, is where they're talking about the surveillance footage. He said, look at the pictures from the surveillance footage. It was me. I'm serious. That, too, was entered into evidence. Now, some people say none of that's true. That was all faked, or it's all, you know, none of it's real. Okay, we'll see what the jury has to say. I don't know. But these would be some examples about the admission of it. I'm not aware of him, like, confessing to the police, I did it, in so many words. But I think all the evidence that I'm seeing come forth, in which, according to the evidence, he says, I did this, to his parents, etc., saying that I did it, I'm confessing to it. All of those things are what I have in mind, generally speaking, in answer to your question, Bob, or Robert. That was the that's the question in my mind when I say, or those are the details in my mind when I say that. So that I can point to, and that's all a matter of court record. And so, no, I would say, at least in my case, it's not a trust the science moment, and it's not a quick narrative. Rather, it's just simply appealing to the things that have been entered into evidence in the trial that say that he confessed to it. So I'm glad I could clear that up a little bit. Thank you. Let's take a break, and we'll come back to more phone calls. Those of you who are waiting, thanks for your patience. I'll be right back.

0: community will love and support them long after the child is born. And that's why there are well over 3,400 community-based pregnancy care centers across America.
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2: This is Archbishop Timothy Broglio of the Archdiocese for the Military Services of the United States of America. Let us pray. Remember, O most gracious Virgin Mary, that never was it known that anyone who fled to thy protection, implored thy help, or sought thy intercession was left unaided. Inspired with this confidence, I fly to thee, O Virgin of Virgins, my Mother. To thee do I come. Before thee I stand, sinful and sorrowful. O Mother of the Word Incarnate, despise not my petitions, but in thy mercy, hear and answer me. Amen.
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5: A number of you have been, I wouldn't say up in arms, but you're writing to me saying various perspectives on a caller earlier who said, a priest on Relevant Radio said, that a woman who was breastfeeding at Mass should get up and leave. Okay. There's more to the story. The first thing is to understand and remember what I said. I didn't hear it, so I can't comment on it. I can't comment on what the priest in question said. But I know who it was now, and I didn't at the time. And what the caller said he said isn't what he actually said. So let's put that to rest, first of all. We have, let's see, this is from, who is this from? This is from Julie, and she's in Chicagoland. She says, the show everyone was talking about on the breastfeeding is The Inner Life, August 24th, timestamp about 12 minutes, and Father Heaney was beautiful and not at all judgmental when answering the question and said several times it's not a hard and fast rule to leave Mass to breastfeed. The example he gave made total sense for the woman to leave as it sounded like it was a private Mass with a business. I don't know what with a business means, but I breastfed and was totally comfortable breastfeeding at Mass, but if it would have been a small private setting with my boss, I think I would have left. Okay, I see. So it was a business, a group of people from the same business at Mass. Okay. So Julie's example, thank you for that, Julie, is an example of one aspect of this. Another one, this is from Karen. She's in Minnesota. And she says, wonderful show. Emotions are all over the place and thoughts are swirling. I didn't notice emotions all over the place. But She says the problem that had the priest suggesting that breastfeeding mom should get up and nurse in a different area was on the Inner Life yesterday. He was not in any way mandating that it should be this way or that he had any type of aggressive tone. It was his opinion. If I remember correctly, the question was mostly about a private mass versus a general mass, which may not make a difference to anyone. Breastfeeding is a beautiful thing. I'm not a hater. I did it myself. I just think it would be fair for those who have such strong feelings to listen to the show. Thanks so much and happy Taco Tuesday. Thank you, Karen. So I'll just read those two representative examples of emails and simply kind of bring it back down to earth. The caller said she heard a priest say, and then she interpreted what he said. As I said, I didn't hear it, and I wasn't commenting on whatever he may have said. I was just speaking in general terms. So, Father Jim, he wrote in, obviously not the same priest. He says, with 27 years as a deacon and 16 years as a priest, the issue of breastfeeding was never an issue in any of the parishes I served. Modesty was always maintained by the mothers who were breastfeeding at masses that I was assisting at or celebrating. Some of the women who weren't breastfeeding often exposed more than the feeding mothers. I get what you're saying there, Father Jim. And fair enough. So I think, and I appreciate your email, I think we can put this to rest. There's no need to be anxious or concerned about this. Not that any of you necessarily who wrote to me were. It's just in the abstract, that's all. And I'll just reiterate my take on it in the abstract, not having heard what Father Heaney said on the air. If you're covered up, great. No problem. Breastfeed the baby and we all get on with mass. Nobody's distracted. If it's not that and there's a reason for people maybe being distracted because the mom is not covered up, then yeah, absolutely. Do the right thing. Go in the vestibule. Maybe you don't have a shawl. Maybe you don't have something to put over. That's fine. Just be considerate. Problem solved. That's, I think, the easiest way to look at it. But no need for swirling emotions on this topic. And I do thank you, all of you who took time to write to me. I appreciate that. Let's go next to Alex in Chicago. Good morning, Alex.
7: Hey, Patrick. Hope you're doing well. I'm calling in because my wife and I are pregnant, right? We had been dealing with infertility issues for a couple of years. And I basically want to ask if you have any prayers or saints that you recommend praying to or praying for a safe and healthy pregnancy for the next 9 months.
5: Wow, that's a great question that I don't think I have an answer for. I can tell you that as we're speaking this moment, at least 20 people are sitting down to send me an email to tell me all the saints that you should pray for a happy delivery. I don't know off the top of my head, but I do know that you'll never go wrong with asking the Blessed Mother to help you with this, asking Saint Joseph or Most Chaste Spouse to help you with this. There are certainly many. I knew it. There's the first one, just came in. Saint Gianamola, Patrick. How did you not remember that? St. Gerard Magella, Patrick. How did you not remember? See, they're already coming in. I told you.
7: Okay. Yeah.
5: So my advice would be a little Googling is all you need to do, and you'll find tons of examples like those two. But for my money, no slight against St. Gerard Magella or St. Gianamola or any of the rest of the wonderful saints, you can't go wrong if you ask the Blessed Mother and St. Joseph to pray for you for this. And yes, our Blessed Mother is Our Lady of La Leche, same person. So two for one. Because some people are going to say, what about Our Lady of La Leche? I already beat you to it. Our Lady, the Blessed Virgin Mary. Ha ha. Does that make sense?
7: Yeah, it does.
5: And congratulations, young patriarch. Is this your first child?
7: Yes, it is.
5: Awesome. And when is the big date coming?
7: I'm not sure. We're in the initial first weeks of pregnancy. We're about to see the doctor and stuff. So, yeah, appreciate it, though.
5: You got it. The only other advice I can give, and this is actually very important, and that is Patrick is an excellent name for a boy, FYI.
7: Okay, I'll keep that in mind. Thank you very much.
5: And if you name the girl Sarah, you can give her a nickname, Triceratops. How about that?
7: That's a good one. Thank you, Patrick.
5: You're welcome. And all the Sarahs out there said, boo. Bad nickname, huh? What do you think, Cyrus? Triceratops as a nickname for a little Sarah?
8: I think little every toddler? Little Sarah out there would just love being called a Triceratops.
5: Thanks, Mr. Madrid. Triceratops, no go?
8: Well, no I'm go. Getting a boo from Sarah.
5: Boo.
8: You know what she said? She goes, boomer.
5: Yeah. I am technically a boomer only by a couple years. What's the cutoff? 1964? I slid in 1960. So I could have been a Gen Zer. Close. Is that what they are? Is that the next generation or is it millennial? Man. I don't know.
8: I gave up.
5: I don't keep track of it.
8: Me neither.
5: I think I'm in the greatest generation, which is this generation, all of us together.
8: I'm in the Gen X generation. We don't care about such things.
5: Yeah. You're too busy praying the rosary, right?
8: Precisely.
5: Let's go to Emily in San Diego. Hi, Emily.
9: Good morning, Patrick. Thank you for taking my call.
5: You're welcome.
9: The reason I'm calling is because I have been trying to get an appointment with a priest who is not from my parish. He's quite a ways from me. Mm-hmm. And this is a famous priest. And I have been calling the parish, and the secretary has been giving me a hard time to set an appointment with him. First, she told me that I wasn't allowed because I did not belong to the parish. In my 56 years of being a Catholic, I've never encountered such a situation. I've been able to meet with different priests from different parishes, and I asked her why, and she said it was canon law. So I did a little bit of research, and that's not the case. And the only thing that he would not be able to perform would be, or in part, would be sacraments such as baptism or marriage or confirmation to someone who's outside of the parish without the bishop's permission. But as far as giving counsel, as far as I'm concerned, he can admit anybody and counsel anybody who needs his help. So,
5: well, let me jump in if I may. Okay. There may be a simple explanation for this. When a priest is very well known or very, very, very well known, it has what comes with that is a need to be, how can I put this? A need to be shielded from the many people who would otherwise like to talk to him, meet with him, that kind of thing. And you are probably just one of many, many different people who would like to set an appointment with him. So that's something to keep in mind, is that especially the more prominent they are, the more of an influx of this kind of thing would be. So I don't see it as untoward that if his policy is, given how busy he may be, I have office hours, or I can give, you know, spend time with parishioners, etc. But I'm maxed out, and I can't really accommodate people who are not in the parish, especially if he's somebody who's very well known. You know,
9: I thought of that. However, I wish they would just be more candid about it and let me know, because she just started. And prying in, well, what is it that you want to talk to him about, and why can't you find a priest in your own parish? She knows who he is, so it's kind of a necessary question. And the other thing is, I think I do understand what you're saying, and I agree. I just think that they should be able to accommodate from time to time people from outside the parish, because even Padre Pio would get seen by people from all over the world. Right. And I just feel like if they have a spiritual gift, it's a good thing to be able to help, you know, whoever.
5: But he also has the right to order his own life in a particular way. I'll give you an example. He may be far, far, far better known than I am. But to the extent that anybody knows who I am, there are people who will say, hey, we're going to be in town. We'd like to have lunch with you. Or, hey, you know, can I call you on the phone? Or, hey, can we come in and visit? Or, hey, can you spend time? And I have to say, I'm sorry, no, because I already have a full life with the things that place demands upon me. And I like the fact that other people elsewhere might have an interest in a cup of coffee or something like that. But generally, I just decline, not because I'm trying to be rude, but because I have to order my life and give priority to the things that are right in front of me. And so I can't typically say, sure, let's meet for coffee, or you're coming to town, let's, you know what I'm saying? It's, I think it's just normal and standard for people, especially if it's a priest who's very well known. He probably gets bombarded, and that may be why the parasecretary is protective of him.
9: That's understandable. I just hope that they can at least accommodate one person a month from outside their parish. Yeah. Because he's had interviews, and in one of the interviews, the interviewer asked him, what do you think Jesus Christ is asking of you? And he said to not turn anybody away, no matter who that person is, to reach out and do what I can to help that person. And
5: maybe... Yeah, I understand. Maybe this is an opportunity of grace for you. I don't know. I'm just thinking out loud here. But maybe it's an opportunity of grace for you given by the Lord to mortify your pride or mortify your desire to have a conversation with him. And that could be a grace for you, even though it would be difficult. That could be something God is giving you, that because you're getting a no answer, there may be some benefit for you in that. What do you think?
9: That is something, yes. I agree. That's something to think about, too.
5: I think we've all been there. You want what you want when you want it. And if you don't get it, it can be irksome. And sometimes that's just what we need, right? To be able to curb our pride or to curb those appetites for attention. Just a thought.
9: It's a little bit of a bummer, though, because all the famous religious figures are always booked with people that have influence or have a show or something, and I can't.
5: Yeah. Well, here's what I would suggest. Ask the Lord if this is something he wants for you, and if it's something he wants for you, then it will happen. And you can't go wrong. Lord, your will be done. I think you're on safe ground to do that, Emily. Thank you. Well, my thanks to all of you. Let's do it again tomorrow, shall we? I'll pray for you. Please pray for me. God bless you.
10: This is Bishop Mike Siss of the Diocese of San Angelo. 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
5: There never will be, and probably never has been, the perfect time to come into the Catholic Church. And if things are in an uproar, okay. Your time to be in the Catholic Church is during a time of uproar. If it's relatively calm or tranquil, then that's God's plan for you. But come on in. The water's terrible. One other analogy that I found helpful is that of Noah's Ark. Everybody who got on the Ark was saved, and those who didn't get on the Ark, they all died. And imagine what it would have been like to be on the Ark. Big waves, lots of noise, probably very damp, and that stench. I can't even imagine it, much less try to get a good sleep on the Ark of Noah. And yet, I would rather be on the Ark than to go body surfing, which is the only alternative. It didn't work out for those people. I'm Catholic. I'm never going to leave. Is it a messy place? Yeah. Part of the mess is mine, too. So I'm a contributing factor, but I'm trying.
15: Funds.com. Life is full of choices. I'm sure you've seen movies and shows where a character faces a moral choice, and on one shoulder a little angel appears, and on the other a little devil. They both state their arguments for which way the character should choose. Seems like the little angel's advice is usually based on prudence and sound reasoning, while the little devil appeals to the character's baser instincts and desires. Have you ever noticed in those shows, though, when the little angel and the little devil appear, the character almost always goes with the little devil?
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17: 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Again, 877-291-0123. And again, all of our gratitude to you. Thank you so much. Well, I suppose from the perspective of movie and show writers who want to make a good story, it often furthers the plot by having the character choose to take the advice of the little devil rather than the little angel. It usually gets the character into more hot water and thereby presents the situation or situations that need resolving, keeping you and I watching longer. But in real life, we're faced with similar moral choices. And you know what? It's important for us as followers of Jesus to listen to the voice of our well-formed consciences. A critical step in forming our consciences is doing a regular examination of conscience, holding them up to the standards not set by us, but by the Lord himself. Today on the program, we're having a look at the benefits of a regular examination of conscience, what it offers us in living a life in union with the will of God. And joining us as our spiritual director today is Father Rob Kroll. Father Kroll is a Jesuit priest and the director of spiritual formation at St. Francis de Sales Seminary in Milwaukee. Father, great to be with you again. Welcome back to the show.
18: Thank you, Patrick. It's always good to join you and our listeners. So happy to be back.
17: Wonderful, wonderful. The conscience, I mean, I did a little promo for this show today, and I employed the conscience that I was most familiar with growing up, which was Jiminy Cricket from Pinocchio, Father. I don't know if you remember that or not, but it's basically Pinocchio's conscience took the form of this cricket who was supposed to be giving him advice. And that's one role, and it's not totally unrelated to that, I suppose. But what's the Catholic understanding? What is our conscience?
18: Yeah, well, I think that for us as Catholics, we understand that in creating the human person, God has given us numerous faculties or abilities that are gifts. We have a body that obviously is very important in daily living. We have a mind. We are given the gift of intelligence and reason, which mirrors God's reason. And even if it's not divine. It's not omniscient and all-knowing. We still are given that gift of reason, which puts us above the rest of other creatures. We're given the gift of a will through which we can choose the good and avoid evil. So we're given the gift of freedom. We can make free choices to love or to not love and so forth. We're given a whole palette of emotions that characterize our life. When you think about any given day, we probably experience a variety of affective movements, emotional movements. We're given the gift of memory, so I can recall things from the past, even many, many years ago. We're given the gift of the imagination, so I can imagine things that don't even exist yet, things that might happen in the future. So anyway, all these different faculties, and our conscience is one of those gifts of God, because we sometimes talk about the conscience as the still small voice of God kind of within us that is at work, the Holy Spirit trying to guide us in especially moral decision-making is where the conscience especially comes into play. Every day we're faced with choices that we have to make to do the will of God, to love God and love neighbor, as the great commandment says. Or, you know, we also are tempted by the evil one to ignore God's will, to choose not to love, to choose evil over good. So conscience is there to kind of guide us so that we make good, holy, virtuous decisions. And when we fail to do that, our conscience still operates to kind of accuse us, you know, to help us to realize, oops, you know, I did something that was not holy. It was not according to God's will here. And then we're led to hopefully repent and

0: probably say aren't sins at all, or at least are pretty venial, low level sins to begin with.
1: Right.
0: When in actuality, what I hear you saying is that, no, this voice that we hear inside, that the conscience may be saying, that wasn't a good choice there, that that's actually a gift from God and is meant to be fostered rather than quelled.
1: Yes, you're entirely right, Patrick. Praise God that we have, hopefully, a well-operating conscience which will convict us and accuse us, because that's salvific. That's what allows us to undergo a conversion and to repent and to experience then the Lord's mercy and healing. You know, there are, unfortunately, there are very few, but we do have people that we know of in history who were, we usually call them psychopaths, where for whatever reason, they don't really have a conscience, and they can do some very awful, you know, hideous things, multiple murders and so forth, without really feeling any pangs of conscience. And that's an interesting word, too, isn't it? We talk about pangs of conscience. And, yeah, you know, whether we call it bad or guilt, there is a healthy guilt, you know. And there's also an unhealthy guilt. I often myself will distinguish guilt from shame. I think the message of guilt is, you know, I'm a son of God or a daughter of God. I'm fundamentally a good person, loved by God, but I've done something wrong here, and so I feel guilty about that. The message of shame is that as a person, I'm fundamentally, you know, polluted or unloved or whatever, so it's a much more destructive message. But in any case, yeah, I think we should be grateful if we feel guilty after sinning, because that's sort of the red flag warning that we don't want to do that again in the future, and that we're given the opportunity to to repent, and if we need to apologize to another person if we've harmed them directly. So I know we Catholics get there's sort of that stereotype where we get teased about Catholic guilt. If you have Irish blood in you, you're even more considered to be, you know, guilty, or Catholic guilt is a problem for the Irish, you know. But no, we should be very grateful that if we've formed our conscience well, that it works well by convicting us when needed, and also reassuring us, filling us with, you know, the Holy Spirit fills us with peace and joy and consolation when we've done the good and avoided evil, so that we want that experience too.
0: Yeah, exactly. And I, going back to the Irish thing for a second, you know, with a last name like Conley, I have a good deal of Irish blood in me, but I didn't become Catholic until I was well into adulthood. So I don't know, maybe the Lord is still working that within me. Father Rob Kroll is with us today. We're talking about a review or examination of conscience, wondering if you have a well-formed conscience, if you're worried about how well-formed your conscience is, or if you do a regular examination of conscience, perhaps in preparation to visit the confessional, or if you have questions about what it takes, then give us a call. Join the conversation. 888-914-9149 is our toll-free studio line, sponsored by the Catholic Order of Foresters. The number, again, 888-914-9149, or send us an email, innerlife@relevantradio.com. Father Kroll, let's talk a little bit then about forming our consciences, because it seems like if it's a gift from God, then of course we have, you know, particular propensities toward this is a good choice, this is a bad choice, towards perhaps prudence when we get to that point of actually evaluating the moral worth of our choices, things like that. But then again, I understand that we can actually form our conscience as well, or we can actually detract from their formation to where they're not functioning in the way that God intended. So talk a little bit about that.
1: Yeah. Well, I would say, first of all, maybe the good news is that I think, except for those maybe psychopathic individuals that I mentioned earlier, you know, pretty much every human being is given inherently, innately, this gift of conscience. Now, as you said, we can dull it. We can, over time, by making repeated bad choices, we can kind of, if not silence it completely, at least make it so imperceptible that maybe it doesn't function well. But you know, it's part of what makes us a human being. It's sort of one of our, it's just part of our human nature that God has inscribed within us. So that's good news. And I think beyond that innate quality, yes, we want to be forming our conscience well. And, you know, hopefully that starts in the family. Hopefully we have a

0: family that models virtue and holiness for us, and then also actually, you know, verbally instructs us. You know, I mean, parents, one of their main jobs is to help their children as they grow to know right from wrong. And now, we shouldn't punish children excessively. I mean, we don't want to, you know, harm a child by giving an excessive punishment. But, you know, there's a proper discipline and a proper punishment that we give to children. Of course, always letting them know that they're loved, and this punishment isn't a sign that I don't love you. It's actually a sign that I love you enough that I want you to grow up to be a holy, happy, fully flourishing human being. And so that's why I'm making you, you know, stand in the corner or whatever the latest, I don't have any children of my own, so I don't know what the, and I don't punish seminarians with making them stand in the corner, but whatever the latest and best disciplines are. But yeah, hopefully in a family, you know, obviously a child is spending years within a family, and the parents and other siblings are there, and the extended family too. And sometimes it happens that it's more a grandparent or an uncle or aunt or somebody outside the immediate family who is actually a better mentor in this area. But so the family is very important. And then obviously our Catholic faith is huge for forming our conscience, because we have certain beliefs as Catholics that not even every Christian adopts, much less people of other faiths or of no faith. So we can pray with the Bible. You know, the Bible has the Ten Commandments, and we'll talk in a minute about maybe an examination of conscience based on that. But, you know, there's a lot of wisdom we find in the Bible about, you know, how to, again, do the good and avoid the evil. There are the Beatitudes. There's all the teachings of Jesus, the parables. So all of Scripture is very helpful when trying to form our conscience well. And then we have the teachings of the church. You know, we're blessed as Catholics to have 2,000 years of church tradition, and part of that tradition is a moral tradition. Some of that we've learned by trial and error. Some of it is just inspired by the Holy Spirit and taught by wise church leaders and saints. And mentioning the saints, too, you know, that's another source of wisdom for our conscience. You know, just as we get familiar with men and women that have lived the Christian life really nobly, to be able to learn from them and their example too. So yeah, those are all sources. And then I think too, you know, we're blessed, and they're easily found on the internet. We can find specific examinations of conscience that we Catholics use before confession, that they'll take, like the Ten Commandments, for example, or the Seven Deadly Sins, and they will, they'll break them down into a whole host of questions that are very specific with which we can examine our conscience. And sometimes it happens that as we're doing that, we might say, oh my goodness, I didn't even realize that was a sin. You know, that's new to me. So availing ourselves of a good written examination of conscience can be super helpful too.
1: Yeah. Yeah. Okay. Very good. Well, we do want to get into that examination of conscience, but just before that, I think it might also be good to hear from you, Father, about the value of living a moral life. I mean, it may sound, I guess, trivial or trite or something like that, but I think a lot of times in our society, our wider society today, there's a lot of arguments about that says, basically, if it feels good, do it. In other words, the ultimate goal of our actions is to increase our pleasure or increase our power or our wealth or our fame or whatever it might be. And a lot of times when the church comes along and says X, Y, and Z, actually that's sinful, just kind of what you were just saying about, what? I didn't even recognize that that's a sin. Well, why would we want to, A, know that that's a sin, and B, then try to avoid it?
0: Mm-hmm. Well, very good question. I would say maybe the big picture is we want to spend eternity in heaven with God and all the saints. And so part of how that happens is by living a holy, virtuous life on this earth. You know, we're on a pilgrimage towards our heavenly homeland. That's why we were created. The Lord deeply longs and thirsts for each one of us to spend eternity with him. So, yeah, I mean, following our consciences and doing the will of God faithfully and living a love life, especially of charity. I mean, that's a big part of the path to heaven. So there's that. Also, already on this earth, you know, we're going to be much more joyful and alive and flourishing and It's just for our own benefit, too, to live a morally upright life, because God has designed us in a certain way. You know, that's something that our culture doesn't really take into account, that we're not just, we are given freedom, but that freedom, it's a paradox in the Catholic understanding, that I'm most free when I obey, and that obedience is towards God and his will and his laws. You know, when we hear in the Bible about God's laws and commandments and precepts, all of that sounds so legalistic, and it sounds like something that is just sort of pushed upon me and kind of pushes me down or crushes me. It's like a straitjacket that's put on me and restricts my freedom. And so, you know, we have to get beyond that kind of immature vision. We have to say, no, it's because God knows best. He's made me, he's designed me in a certain way. It's precisely by following his rules, his laws, whatever language you want to use, his commandments, his will, it's by doing that that I actually flourish most, you know? And again, we know that as family people, when we are trying to educate our children, whether it's in the family itself or maybe in a grade school, in a high school, we're trying to inculcate certain values, help them make certain choices that are going to lead to full human flourishing. You know, and we're just prone, because of the fall, because of concupiscence, we're prone to want to rebel against that. We're prone to be like an Adam and Eve, who want to take charge or take control, grasp for our own happiness, or to determine for ourselves what's going to make us happy. And, you know, all we have to do is look around at the culture to see how much unhappiness there is, you know, when we don't really follow the will of God. So,
1: No, so
0: it's not easy, but it's important that we have a clear understanding. You know,
1: absolutely, and I think that that's a good argument for just in favor of living the moral life, is to be in concert, of course, with God and his will, but therein seeing our own greatest flourishing, our own greatest happiness as well. We're speaking with Father Rob Kroll today as our spiritual director. We're talking about an examination of conscience. If you have questions about how do I make a good examination of conscience, well, we're going to get into it right after this short break, but feel free to give us a call. 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Stay with us. 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
1: Welcome back to The Inner Life. Thanks for joining us today as we're talking about examination of conscience today with Father Rob Kroll, our spiritual director. Father, my wife and I just had the privilege of attending a recital of some local piano musician, trainer, teacher here in our area last night, and heard, really quite a few, 17 or so different students performing on all these different instruments and that sort of thing. But you know, obviously some of them were better than others, and that seems to be how it is. But I understand you have a bit of a musical analogy or metaphor yourself to share when it comes to examination of conscience.
0: Yeah, I sometimes share this like on retreats that I give, and maybe it's because I also took piano lessons as a kid. But, you know, we might think about the conscience in this way, that imagine a kid who has had no musical training whatsoever, maybe a 6 or 7 year old who just sits down at a piano and starts plunking away wildly at the 88 keys, and there's no order. It's just noise, you know. And if we were in the house listening to that, we'd probably ask the kid to please stop it because it's so ugly, you know. But yeah. But then when you think about like the students you heard last night, or maybe a concert pianist that we pay big bucks to go hear, you know, that pianist has gone through all this training over years and years, and again, they didn't make up musical theory, or they didn't invent this maybe Mozart or Beethoven piano concerto. They're following the rules, as it were. They're playing the notes that this other person put on the page, and they're playing them at the right pace and the right volume. And yet this produces something very beautiful that we are happy to go listen to, and may even move us very deeply in our hearts. So I use that as an analogy just because I think often, you know, we think that we're going to be most happy when we just kind of have what we think is this freedom to do whatever we want, whenever we want. And as you said earlier, Patrick, it's often dictated by how we feel. But, you know, really, that's going to leave us not feeling good. It's going to leave us feeling empty or unhappy. And, you know, and just look at all the people. And, you know, we can think in our own experience. I don't mean to point to other people who are, you know, caught up in serious sin. We just think of ourselves. You know, we know that when we engage in behaviors or adopt attitudes that are not good and according to God's will, that inevitably we're left feeling kind of unsettled and disturbed and unhappy, and that's how it should be. Yeah. So, yeah, so we want to be more like the concert pianist and not like the neophyte who just slams down on the keys and say, I can play them in any order I want. You can't stop me. You know,
1: yeah. All right. No, it's a good analogy, I think, and it holds true. Let's get into the actual making of an examination of conscience. What goes into that? You made some references to it earlier. In fact, Jose has emailed in from Los Angeles, and he asks, are there different examinations of conscience for different occasions? He says, I'm thinking specifically of a daily examination of conscience at the end of the day versus an examination of conscience that you would do for your regular confession. Good question, Jose. Right. How would you respond to that? And what is, take us into an examination, Father.
0: Sure. Well, let me distinguish an examination of conscience, which we Catholics usually use that phrase to refer to the time before we go to confession, when we're looking over our recent past, trying to identify certain sins and then bring them to confession. And there are guides that we can use for that. That's a little different than what we Jesuits often teach and promote, which is an Ignatian examine. That's often the term that's used. Or some people have termed it an awareness examine, or an examination of consciousness versus an examination of conscience. But the idea here is that we're maybe every night after dinner, we might take 10, 12 minutes and walk through our day trying to see where God was present or where I, you know, heard the voice of God speaking to me and so forth. I'll get to that in a moment, but let me just say for now with the examination of conscience. So I think it's really helpful, even if we've been doing this for many years, I think it's helpful to sit down with some form of an examination of conscience before we go to confession. I think the two most common ones that I've seen and used are ones that base themselves either on the seven deadly sins, mortal sins, or the Ten Commandments. And so if we go with the Ten Commandments, for example, you know, under each of these commandments, we have often listed a whole series of bullet points, or they mention many different ways in which that particular commandment might have been violated. Because I think a lot of people, they think, well, okay, thou shalt not kill. Well, I haven't murdered anybody lately. You know, I'm doing well there. And thou shalt not commit adultery. Okay, I've never committed adultery, so I guess I can skip over that one. But really, these are commandments that can be applied in kind of less serious ways, but still might be serious for us. And so, you know, thou shalt not kill. Well, maybe as I look at all the ways that, you know, that can be applied, I realize, well, I've actually been very, uncharitable in my actions or in my thoughts. You know, maybe I have, just engaged in kind of speech that has been very, you know, I haven't literally murdered anybody, but it's maybe really injured them in terms of their heart. And same with adultery. I mean, thou shalt not commit adultery can be applied or broken down into any kind of lustful, you know, thoughts or words or actions, any kind of area. That whole area of sexuality can be then brought into that. So anyway, that's where an examination of conscience can be really helpful, because it might open our eyes to a particular sin that I just would never have thought of otherwise. Thou shalt not steal. Well, that doesn't necessarily mean that I've robbed a bank or shoplifted. Maybe I'm kind of quote unquote stealing in the sense of I'm not paying my employees a just wage, or I'm denying the poor a certain almsgiving that I should be. So anyway, to be kind of like more broad in their application. The other one that often is used then is the one based on the seven deadly sins. And just to remind us what those are, there's pride and envy, sloth or acedia, lust, covetousness, to covet, gluttony, and anger. And so, we can do the same thing with each one of those. And, you know, maybe just to stay with that last one, anger, I always have to help people, not always, often in confession, I'm helping people when they confess anger. I'll want to clarify with them that, like, just the emotion of anger is not necessarily a sin. Jesus got angry. There is such a thing as righteous or justifiable anger. Where it becomes a sin is maybe if it's become either excessive, I get way, you know, I fly into a rage with something that's very minor, or maybe I have more of an ongoing attitude of anger. I kind of live with an angry disposition. Or I'm getting angry for the wrong reasons too. The anger isn't really, justified in terms of its object. So anyway, I think, just maybe printing out a couple of examinations of conscience like that, and then using those before we go to confession can be very helpful.
1: Yeah.
0: I know sometimes people, I know a few people that when they do examine their conscience, they'll do it in terms of three relationships. They'll first look at their relationship with God. So that might be things like prayer and worship and just, you know, am I taking the Lord's name in vain, stuff like that. Then I'll look at my relationship with others, you know, how am I treating my family and my friends and my coworkers and things like that. And then I'll also, the third relationship is with myself. How have I been maybe unduly harsh on myself? Maybe I'm often berating myself excessively, or maybe I'm not taking care of my health. I'm not exercising well. I'm not eating and drinking temperately. So we can kind of, that's another approach, is to just look at those three fundamental relationships of God, others, and self, and then kind of see how I'm doing on that score.
1: Yeah. That's very good. It's all very good advice. And I just want to throw in there, too, that for those of you who have the Relevant Radio app, you can go to the prayer tab down in the lower right-hand corner. You can click on click on Confession Helper, and then up pops an examination of conscience as well. It is one that's based on the Ten Commandments, but it's very easy to access, and it actually does exactly what you were just saying, Father, is it enlightens you and maybe makes you think about some of the things associated with each of the commandments that maybe you wouldn't have thought of before. Well, maybe this isn't in my best interest. Maybe it's not helping me to flourish and be the person that God has created me to be. And for those of you who don't have the Relevant Radio app, then get it. That's get the Relevant Radio app.
0: There you go.
1: There's lots of good resources there. Yeah, but go ahead, Father. I just wanted to say one more thing.
0: Yeah. No, I cut you off. I just wanted to say that one of the things I always share with our seminarians here at the beginning of the year is I found an examination of conscience specifically tailored to seminarians. And I've seen others that are kind of geared to specific audiences. So I've seen one for moms. I've seen one for priests. So that's another thing that might be worth looking, depending on your state of life. You might find an examination of conscience that kind of has you in mind because of your particular lifestyle or your particular vocation and just the kind of challenges that you're having to deal with day in and day out. So, that's kind of a neat thing, too, when people create an examination of conscience that is aimed at a particular audience that might have to, you know, is tempted in certain specific ways.
1: Sure. Father Rob Kroll is with us today. We're taking your comments and questions on examination of conscience. Do you do an examination of conscience before you go to confession? If so, have you found one that you really like and would like to share that with us? Or maybe there's a question you have about doing an examination of conscience. Maybe there's a question that came up. Is this really a sin? Well, give us a call. 888-914-9149, 888-914-9149, or innerlife@relevantradio.com. It occurs to me, Father, that this examination of conscience, you know, I've run into Catholics who, you know, we've got on the subject of confession, we've been talking about it, and quite frankly, they've said to me, well, I don't know, I don't know that I have anything to confess. And I mean, it just seems to me that, I mean, I was just scrolling through the one on the Relevant Radio app as we were talking there. And yeah, there's a lot of things on there that you're just like, wow, okay, I need to take this into consideration for the next time I go to confession. So it's probably a good antidote to those who would say, yeah, I don't think I need to go to confession as I don't have anything to confess.
0: Mm-hmm. Yeah, no, I think, even those of us that are maybe well advanced in the spiritual life and live a morally upright life. I mean, you know, we all have little peccadilloes, I think. We may not be committing mortal sins very often, but certainly venial sins, you know. And I think one of the things I find helpful for myself is and we'll get into the Ignatian examine next, but at the end of the day, as I look at my day, part of that, it's not the whole thing, but a little part of the examine is looking also at where I might have sinned. And so it can be helpful to have maybe a little, one of those tiny little spiral notebooks that, you know, you can put in your shirt pocket, but just to keep track, maybe with little bullet points, you know, of sins you might have committed on any given day. And that way, when it comes time 2 weeks later or a month later to go to confession, you've already been kind of examining your conscience daily, and you don't have to try to recall from a month ago something that was maybe very trivial. Mm. Now, I want to warn, too, the listeners about scrupulosity. So, one of the dangers is that we get totally distraught and tied up in knots about my sins, and I have to name every single little venial sin, and I have to say exactly how many times I committed it, and it can become an exercise that is filled with anxiety, and it's not really what God wants or needs. It's good to, if we're aware of a number, say, I did this sin, six times in the last 2 weeks. Okay. But I mean, I just want to warn people, especially who have a struggle with OCD or scrupulosity, not to let this become a huge, fearful exercise.
1: Right.
0: It's not meant to be that. So.
1: No, it's a good point, Father. Thank you for that. 888-914-9149 to get in on the conversation on examination of conscience with Father Rob Kroll. 888-914-9149. Let's take a phone call or two here, Father. Let's go to Jeff calling in from your neighborhood there, Father, from Milwaukee. Hi, Jeff, and welcome.
9: Hi, thank you. Yeah, I just wanted to say, you might have mentioned it, I might have missed it, but the USCCB has multiple different lists for examination of conscience based off of married, single, different, a whole bunch of different situations.
0: Hmm. Great. Thanks for that, for alerting us to that. You said that was on the bishop's website. Yeah.
1: Yeah, very good. Yep. USCCB.org is a great place to go for all sorts of good information there. But yes, absolutely. Check it out. And another good place to get examination of consciences as well. Thank you, Jeff. Appreciate that. Let's go now to Joe calling in from Michigan. Hello, Joe.
10: Hey, how you doing, Father? I had a question on scrupulosity. I'm a father of seven. And I'm always beating myself up and going to confession at least four times a month. And I'm trying to see if I can cut it down to two times a month or one time a month. But I always end up going on Sunday. Do you have any suggestions on scrupulosity before I get to the confessional as I'm in line and to help me think more of maybe things that I don't have to get in the confessional line for?
0: Yeah, thanks for the question, Joe. And, it's a little tough maybe without really knowing you and having a conversation with you to give you very specific advice. But I think in general, what I would say is if a person struggles with scrupulosity, they might first of all pray more frequently with scripture passages that emphasize God's mercy and love, not to minimize sin or to like be complacent about sin, but just to say that we should approach confession and approach God in confession with great confidence in his overwhelming love and mercy. And so that might be a suggestion. There's also Scrupulous Anonymous. It's a website and resources that are organized by the Redemptorists. St. Alphonsus Liguori was their founder, and he himself struggled with scrupulosity, and he was a moral theologian. So there's like this famous kind of 10 commandments for the scrupulous, and they involve partly how to approach confession too. So that might be something to look for. If you just Google scrupulous anonymous, you'll find some good resources there. You started by saying, there's a tendency to beat yourself up, and I think again, we can be prone to that. It's one of the maybe shadow sides of a very devout Christian. We want to love and please God and do his will. And when we find ourselves falling short, we can quickly berate ourselves. I don't think God really is interested in that. He doesn't want to rub our nose in the sin or in the weakness or the failure. He wants us just to fly back to him, run back to him quickly and with confidence, like a little kid who might, have scraped his or her knee and runs to mom or dad and lets mom or dad console and hug them. And that's how I think we need to approach this. So the evil one, our spiritual enemy, definitely wants us to beat ourselves up and be very self-deprecating and very discouraged. So be on guard against that. Also, there can be a little bit of hidden pride in all that too. Like, I should be this perfect saint at this point in my life. I should be, you know, so excellent and so virtuous and holy, and I'm not. And so there can be a form of pride there, you know. So we have to be humble. We have to be willing to just acknowledge, I'm not the saint yet that God intends me to be, but I'm a work in progress. God is patient. He's gentle, and I need to be that way with myself, too.
1: Mm-hmm. Yeah, very good. Good advice from our spiritual director, Father Rob Kroll, is with us today. And thank you, Joe, for your call. I appreciate that. We're talking about examination of conscience today and what God can do. What are your benefits for your spiritual life? And doing that as you get ready, as you prepare to partake in the sacrament of reconciliation. And also, we'll get into, on the other side of this break, more of the idea of the daily examine as well. And what are the similarities? What are the differences there? Father Rob Kroll is going to lead us through that. If you'd like to get in on the conversation, our number is 888-914-9149, 888-914-9149, or send us an email, innerlife@relevantradio.com. Short break, then we'll be right back with you. Stay with us.
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13: This is Archbishop Paul Coakley of the Archdiocese of Oklahoma City. 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
17: Hi, Drew Mariani here. Hey, you've been following the murder trial of Lindsay Clancy. She's the Massachusetts mother accused of killing her three young children. Well, her defense says that she was suffering from severe postpartum psychosis. 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So what really happened? Where does mental illness and criminal responsibility begin? 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

0: Patrick Conley. My thanks to Charles Beery, our producer, and to Tim Hine, who's taking your phone calls for us today, as well as to our spiritual director, Father Rob Kroll, director of spiritual formation at St. Francis de Sales Seminary in Milwaukee, talking today about examination of conscience, something that we can do in preparation for going to confession. But it's a good thing to probably run ourselves through even more frequently than that. But you were just starting to, I think, draw the distinction between an examination of conscience and a daily examine. Do you want to take us further into that, Father? And specifically, what are the other parts of a daily examine that maybe are outside of what an examination of conscience actually is?
1: Yeah. So the daily examine or awareness examine that I was referring to is a prayer that we can do as the day is winding down, maybe right after dinner and before we're so tired that we're just plopping into bed. And it's an opportunity for us to kind of walk through our day, almost hour by hour even, and to let the Holy Spirit illumine us, enlighten us as to where God was present and active. If we're a very busy layperson or priest in the world, and you know, each day is filled with different events and activities and conversations, you know, in the moment, we're kind of moving around a lot from one thing to another, and we don't really take stock of where God might have been speaking to us or working in our lives. So the idea is to take 10 minutes or 12 minutes and just look over my day, especially focused on gratitude. You know, where was God good to me? Where did he bless me? Where did his face appear? Where did his voice appear? And so I can just let it be an exercise of gratitude, and it fosters a disposition of gratitude for daily life. Then the other main purpose of the examine is it's a little exercise in spiritual discernment. If I did realize that the Holy Spirit was inspiring me or prompting me earlier today, did I cooperate with that? Was I quick to say yes, give my fiat to that, or did I somehow kind of resist, and that might be, again, an area of sin? Likewise, if I now realize that the evil spirit was whispering lies to me, was trying to deceive me, did I cooperate with that, you know, evil spirit, the unholy spirit, too long, or was I quick to rebuke that voice and turn to the Lord quickly? So it's focused mostly on gratitude, And it's much more holistic, I would say, or global than the examination of conscience, because it's not just focused on sin. But part of the examine might be on a given day saying, you know what, I really did commit some sin today. And so I, in that moment, I say to God, I'm sorry. And if it's important to do, I would resolve to bring that to confession the next time I go. And then I also end the examine with a brief look ahead and say, okay, tomorrow I've got this meeting or this important thing, and maybe I'm excited about that, or maybe I'm nervous about that. I just kind of entrust the coming day briefly to God's guidance. So that's kind of the difference between the two. There was a Jesuit now of happy memory, Father Dennis Hamm, who was at Creighton University in Omaha for many years, and he wrote kind of a famous article that got to be pretty popular. He called it rummaging for God, you know, and you know how we can rummage through a closet or rummage through some stuff in our house. You know, he used that image when talking about the exam, that I'm kind of rummaging for God in my day. Where can I now say that I found him or that I experienced him? So I think that's kind of a neat image.
0: Yeah, that's very good, actually. Well, that helps distinguish the two and to see how they overlap as well, that in the daily examine, part of it is could be to recognize places where we've made poor choices, made sinful choices, mm-hmm. and that sort of thing. And then that could be then added onto that little spiral-bound notebook that we're keeping in our shirt pocket, like you said before, Father. Mm-hmm. I'm just saying, okay. All right, let's make sure and bring that one up next time we go to confession, or let's bring it up, actually. And maybe that's worth mentioning, too, is that while we would always recommend people visit the confessional regularly, but of course we can make acts of contrition. We can ask God for his forgiveness right here in the here and now, and should do for our venial sins as well, yeah?
1: Oh, very much so. And also not to forget that if we're a daily Mass goer, that, you know, we have a penitential rite at the beginning, right. and we confess our sin there, and we believe that God can forgive our venial sins at Mass. So, Yeah, so there's we don't have to wait, like you said, just to actually step into the confessional. We can confess our sins regularly. Obviously, if it's a more serious sin, what we often call a mortal sin or grave sin, we want to get the confession quickly because we don't want to receive the Eucharist in that state. We want to receive it worthily. And, yeah, we just don't want to be kind of weighed down by our serious sin kind of hounding our conscience either. So, but without that, yeah, even with smaller sins, we can just acknowledge them and surrender them to God every day.
0: Amen. Okay, very good. 888-914-9149 is our phone number if you'd like to get in on the conversation. Let's take another phone call. Let's go to Joseph calling in from Mesa, Arizona. Good morning, Joseph. Thanks for calling in.
2: Thank you. Good morning. Thank you for taking my call. My question is, you know, if I belong to a church that teaches that I have to go to confession for every mortal sin, otherwise I go to hell, I would be a little scrupulous. I'm just curious, in the documents of the church, in the culture of the church, the Roman Latin Rite, is that what the church teaches? That if we die with a mortal sin unconfessed, we're going to go to hell?
1: Yeah, it's a good question, and it's a challenging question. And, you know, my answer would be, I mean, again, I want to support what the church teaches, is if a sin is labeled mortal, it's because that it's somehow, like, kills the life of grace in my soul, or it somehow breaks this relationship with God as opposed to simply wounding it. And so, yeah, I mean, the church would say, this is one of the reasons why confession is so important. And I, you know, we don't want to scare our listeners, but we want to kind of give a sobering, challenging message, which is none of us wants to die with mortal sin on our soul, because there's at least that risk that we're, you know, toying with eternal separation from God. Now, in the same breath, I want to say that a mortal sin has three conditions, according to the church. It has to be something objectively seriously wrong. Secondly, I have to have full knowledge that it's wrong, that it is a sin. And especially, I need to have full consent. I need to give full consent. And I say that because I think many of us can commit what are objectively serious sins, but without maybe full knowledge, or certainly not full consent, especially if I have some compulsion or addiction element to it. So, you know, ultimately, only God sees the human heart. Only he can be a judge, but he is a merciful and loving judge also. So, you know, there's a real serious challenge given to us by the church in terms of living, you know, as holy and sin-free life as we can, so that we are going to be in heaven. You know, ultimately, only God is the one who determines that, and we know that God's mercy is awesome. And so we always have hope. We always want to pray for people who have died, maybe who have, you know, have, objectively speaking, committed serious sin. We don't know if at the moment of death there was some moment of conversion. Who was it? I think it was St. John Vianney. Yeah, it was St. John Vianney who had a whole crowd of people outside his church. He would spend 16 hours a day in the confessional, and he knew that there was somebody in the crowd who was worried about her husband, because her husband had just jumped off the bridge the day before and committed suicide. And St. John Vianney didn't know who she was, but he just said to the crowd, "Your husband repented while he was falling, and he's saved." So that's very reassuring for her.
0: Wow.
1: We pray for that, don't we? That maybe in the second before we meet our just and merciful judge, that we're given the grace of some kind of final repentance. But we don't want to wait for that. We don't want to bank on that, right? We want to live every day a life worthy of heaven.
0: Yeah, that's very good. Joseph, hope that helps. Unfortunately, we're running short on time here. So, but thank you for calling in, and thank you for the question. It is good to know, and I appreciate the way you presented kind of both sides of it there, Father, that yes, mortal sin is, of course, deadly. It is ones that threaten to kill the life of grace within us. But at the same time, our good and gracious God is giving to us those wonderful opportunities for repentance. Father, just a few seconds here before we ask for your blessing, but any advice that you have on is there a particular time of day that we should do an examination of conscience? Is there a particular place that we should set aside for an examination of conscience before going to confession?
1: I don't think so. I think that whenever we're deciding to go to confession, you know, if it's on a Saturday when it's offered in the parish, you can simply do it in your home and you can do it that day or maybe the night before. So there's no, I would say there's no special time or place, just as long as it, yeah.
0: Fair enough. Well, Father Kroll, thank you so much for being with us today. May we ask for a blessing from you, please, as we close.
1: Yeah, of course. So Heavenly Father, please send down your Holy Spirit upon all of us and help us to live a life worthy of heaven, a life of virtue and holiness. Help us to be humble enough to bring our sins before you and so that you can dissolve them in the ocean of your mercy. So may the blessing of Almighty God, the Father, the Son, and the Holy Spirit come down upon all of our listeners. Amen.
0: Amen. My thanks to Father Kroll and an encouragement again to all of you. If you don't have the Relevant Radio app, there's another great reason to download it. Join us tomorrow for What is Faith with Father Patrick Hyde. Until then, grace and peace.
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4: From EWTN News Nightly in Washington, D.C., I'm Veronica Dudo with an EWTN News Link. The trade war between North American neighbors is escalating. Canada has announced retaliatory tariffs against the U.S. today. Meanwhile, President Trump responded that he is considering renaming Lake Ontario as Lake America. A Republican runoff is happening in South Carolina today. U.S. Senator Darlene Graham, sister of the late Senator Lindsey Graham, is facing U.S. Representative Ralph Norman in a race to determine who will advance to the November midterms. Pope Leo XIV appoints Knights of Columbus Supreme Knight Patrick Kelly as a member of the Dicastery for the Laity, the Family, and Life. The Vatican announced the appointment today. Kelly, a former U.S. Navy officer, has led the Knights since 2021. I'm Veronica Dudo with EWTN News Nightly. Follow us on social media and join us this evening.
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7: Expanding your ego while shrinking your id. A little Freudian lingo there, if you remember that from Psych 101, if you had it. I'm Dr. Ray Guarendi. The program here is The Doctor Is In, Like the Man Said. To quote an old Frank Sinatra song, Like the Man Said. Nice to have you with me. Here's how the program works. If you wish, you call. I wish you would call. 877-573-7825. Now, back when, many, many, many years ago, when there were only a handful of Catholic radio stations, I think they said, let's get the number that would be the hardest to remember. Let's get a number that just bounces all over the place. Nothing simple like Kid Brat or Dr. Ray. Nothing. 877-573-7825. Okay, let's make it easy. 877-57-EQUAL. That's the best I can do acronymically. 877-57-EQUAL. Now, I've had people email me and say, what do you mean equal? Because those are the letters that correspond to those numbers on your phone. And that's very, very much easier to remember. 877-57-EQUAL. Why would you call? That's your business. I'll find out your business as soon as you call. Main reasons, situations, in your life, circumstances, people in your life. I'm a psychologist. I was at the office today. I'll be at the office this afternoon. But in between here, I get a chance to do some educating, talking with good folks, and give a thought or two. Now, no therapy, no diagnosis. Certainly not going to step on another therapist's turf. But that said, call in about situations. Sometimes people call in to help other people. You get days off purgatory when you do that. Sometimes I think I add to my days on purgatory with how I handle a call, but that's God's call. And you know, he's never called. That said, also, you can have a question about a generic. Looking up there at a call right there, looks like it is a generic question. And I like generic questions, and some of them I'm not very good at, but other ones I get to pontificate. And yeah, I was reading in, Catholic Radio today, where you can use the word pontificate about once a week or two. As a matter of fact, you're required. 877-57-EQUAL. Okay, some thanks here are in order. Had a wonderful visit in Atlanta. Our partner, The Quest, Catholic Radio in Atlanta, AM 1160, 50,000 watch, blowtorch, big stick. I like to use radio lingo. It makes me sound inside baseball. They were wonderful. We were at Holy Spirit Catholic Church. They put out all kinds of notices. Got a lot of people there. It was a wonderful four-episode visit of Living Right with Dr. Ray. I almost didn't go. As I told the people on the first night, there is some lingering resentment that I have toward Atlanta. Not the people. Not the radio station. But do these names mean anything to you? Greg Maddox, Tom Glavin, John Schmoltz. Some of you recognize those names. That was probably the best trio of starting pitchers in the history of baseball. And we just happened to run into them in the World Series. We meaning the Cleveland Indians at the time. And we were so excited that our team finally made it to the World Series. That's so precious. And then we ran into those guys. 30 years ago, I think I'm over probably 80% of my resistance to going to Atlanta. Wasn't enough to stop me. But it was close. It was close. Now, all that said, a good Lord permitting, people say, you know, when are you going to do the TV show in Northeastern Ohio? Because it's been years. It has been years since we've been here. So that said, let me give you a few of the details here. On September 23rd and 24th, we will be doing four episodes of Living Right with Dr. Ray at St. Joseph Parish in Avon Lake. Now, how do you sign up for this? Well, you go through the rockcatholicradio.com. But at this point, I don't know what they have put up yet. They will let me know. On the guests, we got some phenomenal guests. Got the most successful high school coach in the history of the nation is one of our guests. Got some wonderful sisters. You will recognize them and what they do. It's got some folks involved in beautiful ministries. Okay, that's the first time we've been in Cleveland area in 5 years. So we're looking to fill up the seats. That's real, real critical. Second thing, good Lord permitting, through Guadalupe Radio Network. Boy, I'm doing like a lot of self-promotion here. Sorry about that. 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I am teaching a 7-week parenting course. 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Look, I'm telling you, if you're struggling with your kids, or you don't even have to be struggling, you just want to say, you know what? I want to know how to deal with some of these forces lined up against my parenting. You go to GRN. 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It's Guadalupe. 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Now, there is a fee, but I will tell you this. That fee is so reasonable, it is barely above what you would pay for 1 hour of my parenting counseling time. And here's the deal. You sign up, you can bring somebody else for free. Yeah, that's what they're doing. They're selling me cheap, real cheap. I don't know what that says about their confidence in me. And you can also take any other course they have if you wish, for free, if you want to use it that way. 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You'll see my face there. Just click on my face and give you all the details on how you do it. 7 weeks starting September 21. All right, we'll be done before Thanksgiving, well before Thanksgiving. All right, all that said, one of the best descriptions

0: I could sound more photosynthesis, to defend yourself or to survive. God wired it into us. Most anxiety now is not because of threats. We are relatively far safer than human history has ever been. Truly, we are. I know we think we're not because of the media, but by and large, life was threatening in most of human history. You could be marauded. You could be taken over. You didn't have civil rights, all kinds of stuff. So anxiety was necessary. Well, what's happening now is that anxiety is being kicked in because your brain is telling your body you're in danger when you're not in danger. There's no danger giving a public speech. There's no danger being in a crowd of people. There's no danger really flying on an airplane. There's no danger on an interstate to speak of if you compare it to all driving, because interstate driving is the safest. So what happens is the safety response, which is anxiety, gets transferred to a place it shouldn't be. The anxiety itself is not dangerous. It's an unpleasant feeling. It's an unpleasant cognitive journey, but it isn't anything that will hurt you. But people govern their lives according to anxiety. They cut off all their freedoms. They stop doing things that they would otherwise very much enjoy. Why? Because they don't like that anxiety. But the anxiety, if you reframe it as something that is just out of place, it isn't a scary phenomenon. Oh, Dr. Ray, it feels scary. Of course it does, because that's the exact same physiological response you would experience if you were in real danger. But you're not in real danger. The fact that you're going to a funeral and you don't like going to funerals and you want to avoid funerals, or you don't want to get on an elevator because elevators really, really make you nervous. You don't like that. There's no danger in any of those to speak of. I mean, obviously something could go wrong. Somebody could bust into that funeral and threaten everybody, or the elevator could malfunction, but the odds of that are so remote. But the anxiety kicks in. Why? Because your body is stupid. Your body responds to whatever the brain tells it. The brain says, danger here, danger here. And the body kicks off, and you have an anxiety response. But that anxiety response, if you reconsider it and you say, all it is a good gift that I've been given from God, and it's misplaced. It's in the wrong situation. It's around the wrong person. That's what it is. That in and of itself will help you deal with those situations where you feel anxious. You will float through them. You don't have to gut your way through them. You don't have to grit your teeth, bulge your eye sockets. You'll float through them. Anxiety is a gift. It's a gift from God. We misplace it. 877-573-7825. Welcome your calls. We have a lot of lines. You call in. I'll do my very best to talk to each one of you. I'm Dr. Ray.
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0: Patty is asking a question that I'm going to start the question out with. I have no idea. However, given that I am able to bob and weave my way through a question, I might be able to ask some questions where Patty can answer the question, and then I can sound smart. Hi, Patty.
1: Hi, how are you today?
0: Thanks for the call, dear. Appreciate it.
1: Well, I belong to a small parish in Eastern Washington, and we seem to have, I believe, quite a deficit in our finances, about $40,000. And I was wondering, I'm having a difficult time trying to get any more information out of the financial council. And I was wondering if you know anything about what financial council should be telling the parishioners or not.
0: That's where I was going to say, I don't know. I would think, Patty, that you would have the right to go to your priest and say, Father, I'd just like to see, I'm supporting my parish. I would just like to see how the money's being used. And if they say, well, no, that's none of your business, I'd be a little nervous about that.
1: Well, they gave us a pie, you know, they gave us a graph finally in August. But they didn't tell us if we have any savings. All they told us was that the operating costs between what we're bringing in and what we're spending is about $40,000. And I've tried to get other information. They've just kind of, and I don't know if it's because it's, maybe they have more of a worldly view than I do.
0: I don't know how many details. I don't know how many details you're allowed to have, Patty. You can say this just tells me proportions. It doesn't tell me how we have a $40,000 deficit. Now, if they say, "Well, here's our expenses and here is our collections, and this is why we do. We're just not bringing in enough money to pay for our expenses," which they have to pay for, things like electricity or gas or lighting or whatever it is, staff salaries, priest, whatever minimums the poor priests get, all of that. So maybe you could talk to Father, and he's ultimately the authority, and you could say, Father, I'm just curious on details. Is there any problem with letting me know these things? And then if he says no, he might say, well, here's why not. I don't know. I don't know what the possible reasons could be, Patty. That's where I will plead ignorance, which I'm very comfortable pleading many times. So,
1: because okay, it's kind of a dicey situation, and it's making it real difficult. Because what I'd like to do is, when I go to Mass, I'd like to concentrate on what I'm supposed to be concentrating on, and it's really, really been difficult. And so that's why
0: You know why you're not concentrating at Mass? Because you're concentrating on the financial thing. You can ruminate about it forever, but all you're letting it do is take you away from the real reason you're there at Mass. Even if, and I know why you're all upset about this, because you think there might be some shenanigans going on. But even if there is, that's still not something that you have to let take you away from being immersed in Mass. You don't have to do that. You're allowing it.
1: I understand.
0: You're thinking about it, thinking about it, thinking about it.
1: That's what I'm trying to figure out. And I don't think it's shenanigans. I do think it's a lack of leadership.
0: Well, whatever you think it is, Patty, think about it away from Mass. Don't think about it during Mass. When it creeps into your head during Mass, you pull yourself back to paying attention to Mass. You got 160. You got 167 hours the rest of the week. You don't have to use that hour at Mass.
1: Okay.
0: Alrighty.
1: Thank you.
0: Okay, honey. Thanks for the call. 877-57-EQUAL. Let's go to Barbara, Massachusetts. Hi, Barbara. Barbara. Barbara, you're going to have to shut your radio. Turn it off, honey. Got it? Barbara.
2: Hello.
0: Hello there. Are you on your phone speaker? Are you on your car's speaker phone?
2: I'm just on my phone speaker. I had it on my earbuds, but I guess it wasn't.
0: Yeah, it's kind of real fuzzy. You got any way of making it clearer?
2: Hello?
0: There you go. You're better. Barbara's having trouble here with all
2: okay,
0: this.
2: Okay, I'm sorry.
0: There you go. All right.
2: I'm just trying to take the earbuds off the speaker.
0: Okay.
2: So.
0: I'll give you time. Go ahead. No hurry.
2: Okay, so my question was, I have two sons. I was married and divorced their dad, and I remarried and I had gotten an annulment. So my oldest son is, he just got married in May. They're in their late 30s. And he got married in the church. He's doing great. Him and his wife are very much involved in the Catholic Church. And so my youngest son lives abroad and for work. And he met somebody not that long ago. And she is evangelicus, I think you'd say it.
0: Evangelical?
2: Yes. And, of course, my son was brought up Catholic. He hasn't been involved in the church. So I and his brother are trying to talk to him about getting married in the church, in the Catholic Church. So with me, he's not really, like, super opposed to it. But he just keeps saying, well, we'll see. We'll see.
0: Well, he's probably trying to cover for the girl. She doesn't want to get married in a Catholic church.
2: Well, he had said to me, I just recently talked to him, he had said to me when I asked what her, you know, faith was, he had said, well, either way, either church. He kind of threw that in there, you know? So I don't know what he meant by that. So, of course, I was looking up, you know, can a Catholic marry an evangelical, which they can, of course. Or, you know, could he marry her in her church as well? And does it mean the same thing? But I'm doubtful about that.
0: I'm not sure about the specifics on that. I should know that if he gets married in her church, I don't know if there is a priest that would be there. It certainly wouldn't be a Catholic mass. And I would think he'd need to get permission from his bishop. So at that point, if he marries her in her church, he's essentially, I don't want to say leaving the Catholic faith, but he's certainly not following the Catholic faith because he's a baptized Catholic. Now, that said, I would ask him this, Barbara. I would ask him, what is it that would keep you from getting married in the Catholic Church? Then find out whether he thinks it's practicalities, whether he isn't very Catholic at all, so he doesn't really care. That's probably the most common reason. Or whether she's a little more resistant than he's telling you. Now, you said that a while back, he kind of drifted from the faith. So for him to get married in the church, would this be something that he thinks his mother wants him to do?
2: Well, and his brother. His older brother had drifted away from the church through college and everything. You know, they got to find themselves and all that. And I myself drifted away from the church and got back after some years.
0: Okay, stay there, Barbara. Stay there. I'm going to give you a few more minutes after the break. 877-573-7825. Give me a call. Only the bottom of the hour. Got plenty of time left, and I certainly would like to visit with you.
3: The angel of the Lord declared unto Mary,
4: and she conceived by the Holy Spirit.
3: Hail Mary, full of grace, the Lord is with thee. Blessed art thou amongst women. and blessed is the fruit of thy womb, Jesus.
4: Holy Mary, Mother of God, pray for us sinners, now and at the hour of our deaths. Amen.
3: Behold the handmaid of the Lord.
4: Be it done unto me according to thy word.
3: Hail Mary, full of grace, the Lord is with thee. Blessed art thou amongst women, and blessed is the fruit of thy womb, Jesus.
4: Holy Mary, Mother of God, pray for us sinners, now at the hour of our death. Amen.
3: And the Word was made flesh,
4: and dwelt among us.
3: Hail Mary, full of grace, the Lord is with thee. Blessed art thou amongst women, and blessed is the fruit of thy womb, Jesus.
4: Holy Mary, Mother of God, pray for us sinners, now at the hour of death. Amen.
3: Pray for us, O Holy Mother of God, that we may be made worthy of the promises of Christ. Let us pray. Pour forth, we beseech thee, O Lord, thy grace into our hearts, that we to whom the incarnation of Christ thy Son was made known by the message of an angel, may by his passion and cross be brought to the glory of his resurrection, through the same Christ our Lord. Amen. In the name of the Father, and the Son, and the Holy Spirit. Amen.
5: Bite-sized Catechism, paragraph 1, brought to you by Red Sea Apostolate. God calls together all men, scattered and divided by sin, into the unity of his family, the church. To accomplish this, when the fullness of time had come, God sent his Son as Redeemer and Savior. In his Son and through him, he invites all men to become, in the Holy Spirit, through baptism, his adopted children, and thus heirs of his blessed life.

0: Thank you for joining me here, Dr. Ray Guarendi. Appreciate the company. 877-57-EQUAL. I'm talking to Barbara from Massachusetts. Here's kind of the backdrop. She and both of her sons at various times in their lives have drifted away from the faith. Both Barbara and her one son have come back. The youngest son, or the younger son, to be grammatically correct, is living out of the country. He met a girl who calls herself an evangelical. I have no idea. I don't know if Barbara does. How rooted in the evangelical faith she is. But right now, they're just wrestling with where to get married. Catholic Church or Evangelical Church. Barbara, you still there?
1: Yeah.
0: Okay.
1: Yes.
0: You need more details. You got to find out.
1: So,
0: yeah, go ahead.
1: Yeah. No, I'm just thinking because after talking to them, she, I see her in a, FaceTime. She's wearing a cross, And so I'm assuming that she is involved with her faith. I didn't ask. There's a bit of a language issue because she, of course, my son was brought up, in the United States. And she's from Indonesia, but she also speaks German. So she doesn't speak English real well. So
0: well, it doesn't matter. You don't have to talk to her. You talk to your son.
1: Yeah.
0: You don't worry about talking to her. You find out from your son where she's at, and she may be the main motive for him leaning toward the evangelical church. So find out from your priest what all is involved in that, because I don't want to give you misguided advice. I think I know, but... And then the other thing is, you may find out that he's torn between, well, my mom and brother want me to... And again, Barbara, this is kind of a nod toward the Catholic Church. His heart's not in it, from what you're describing. He hasn't practiced his faith for a long time. So for him to go, okay, I'll just get married in the Catholic Church because that's what mom wants. I don't know. You got to find out more about where his head is.
1: He actually asked me. I'm going to visit him in October. And he actually said to me, well, maybe we can go talk to a priest and find out.
0: There you go. Good move. You got your opening there.
1: Okay. But he's not gonna get married while I'm over there because obviously it takes longer than a week to get
0: like that. It's a good thing. It's a good thing he's willing to talk to that priest. That's a nice sign. So you take him up on it.
1: And I think I'm a little more I don't know the word for it than my son is. My son is really into the Catholic Church, and he's full-hearted into it, and so is in his wife.
0: And he's
1: now.
0: Probably and, basically saying that if he gets married outside the church, I'm not going.
1: I don't think he said that, but I think he basically is looking in the hereafter and talking to his brother about that,
0: Well, I'm going to let you go, dear, but your son might have more influence over his brother than you do. But talk to that priest. You got the opening. Thanks, Barbara. I appreciate it. Nadine from Atlanta, where I was. And I have to wonder, I don't know if I'm going to take Nadine's call because I have to first ask her, did she go to the TV show and be in the audience? Nadine, did you?
2: Yes.
0: You did?
2: Hello, Dr. Ray.
0: You were in the audience in the TV show?
2: I was.
0: Well, then I'm going to answer your question.
2: Thank you very much.
0: Well, actually, I would have answered it anyway, but I wouldn't have given you quite as good of thoughts. You know what I mean?
2: I see. I see. Because we've had facial contact. yes. Your monologue was on anxiety. And I have a granddaughter that is going through treatment for an eating disorder. And I was wondering what some positive support or feedback that I can give her when we're in eating situations.
0: It's an interesting that you'd phrase it that way, Nadine, because you said feedback on a situation that has problem with eating. Okay. Is she an inpatient?
2: Yes.
0: Ooh.
2: And
0: okay,
2: she's 17 in a high school.
0: This must be pretty serious then if they've put her in inpatient.
2: Yeah, it is.
0: All right, so I have to be real careful here. What I can do is I can give you some generics, but I can't give you any specific therapeutic advice because she's already getting some pretty intensive treatment. Is this longstanding?
2: It probably goes back about 3 years, but this is the first treatment, professional treatment she's had specifically.
0: Is it because her weight had gotten so threatened? Was she very,
2: yeah.
0: Okay.
2: Yeah.
0: Do you remember?
2: She had, other issues that went along with lack of nutrition.
0: You're talking about other emotional, behavioral, social stuff?
2: Right.
0: Just kind of a discontentment with a whole lot of things?
2: Right.
0: Okay. So are her parents pretty, in your opinion, pretty involved, pretty conscientious about
2: all
0: this?
2: They are. Okay. Very, very supportive, right. Trying to do whatever's necessary.
0: That's a good thing. Obviously, she's going to be released at some time shortly. They're not going to keep her all that long, correctly?
2: I hope. That's the hope. I guess we're waiting for those mind changes.
0: Question.
2: She has to reprogram her thinking, I guess.
0: Well, you said you had anxiety with food. What it probably you meant to say is she's having a lot more anxiety about her body image.
2: Okay.
0: In other words, with eating, because, and you said she struggles with bulimia. Now, is she throwing up? Is she self-purging?
2: Yes, she was, yes.
0: What's her weight when she was admitted?
2: I'm not sure, but I think it was 100 pounds or less.
0: Oh, boy.
2: And she's 5'5".
0: Yeah, oh, boy, okay. She's getting down there.
2: And she's beautiful.
0: Well, that that could be part of it, in the sense that, yeah, indirectly she wants to make herself look so beautiful, and she's just worried about her body getting out of control. So she's got this, mm-hmm, distorted body image. She looks in the mirror and she may see somebody that's fat because she pinches around her middle and goes, oh, no, there's stuff there. Oh, no, kind of thing. Is she also, obviously, bulimia and anorexia oftentimes go together. Is she also anorexic? In other words, she'll try to starve herself? They can't get her to eat?
2: Well, publicly, it's kind of, sometimes she makes an issue of it. I don't know privately if she finds things or not. But it's like almost a defiance.
0: Hmm. Okay.
2: So,
0: all that said, it must have gotten, in somebody's eyes, pretty serious to be set into an inpatient setting. That said, also, she's probably seeing a counselor. She'll probably see a counselor after she's released. They probably will want to get her up to a certain weight before they release her. Stay there, Nadine. Stay right there. Don't leave me. You'll get special treatment because you were in the audience there in Atlanta. 877-573-7825. This is Dr. A. Grandy program. Doctor is in Monday through Friday. Still got time to take your calls. 877-57-EQUAL. Right after Nadine.
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0: Talked to a delightful grandma. She was in Atlanta in the audience when we were doing Living Right with Dr. Ray episodes. Nadine, you still there?
2: Yes, I am.
0: All right. Got to give a backdrop because many people listen to the radio catch as catch can. 17-year-old daughter has been hospitalized for an eating disorder, bulimic, probably anorexic also. Maybe she binges, then she purges. All that said, she's down to about 100 pounds at 5'5", which is certainly on the slender side. And Nadine has said that there are other matters floating around in terms of this young lady's overall discontent with life, maybe some anxiety, maybe some depression, whatever it might be that's there. And Nadine is saying, what can I do? What can I do to help her, especially after she gets out, and support her in general? I would say, Nadine, you could just talk with her about what it is that she's so afraid of with her body looking a certain way. How has she decided? Okay. How has she decided that she has to keep this rather extreme body image in order to feel secure about herself? What is it? And I think what you'll find is an awful lot of irrational thinking. Chase that. Find out the specifics about it. Find out her own self-image in the sense that she thinks she's inadequate or people won't like her if she looks a certain way. I would ask her also about social media. Very often social media is involved in this, the internet. How long has she had a smartphone? How many years?
2: All her teen years, for sure.
0: For sure. Yep, over and over and over again. And I can't say the smartphone was involved in this for her, but I do say that it's heavily involved often with these kinds of discontented situations and this self-defeating sort of behavior. So I'd explore that. I'd ask her, say, what is it that you see on social media? Do you think that has anything to do with it? You're not going to necessarily lecture her, but you're going to get her to explain to you that how this has come about. And you're a good listening ear. You're a grandma. She might feel safer with you. Oh. And you said something interesting before the break. You said you thought there was some defiance, which is interesting. I would wonder about that element. Who's she being defiant against? Is she rebelling against her parents? Is she saying, okay, you people, I don't like the way you do things, and I don't like any of this, and I'm just discontent, and I'm going to show you how discontent I am? I don't know. You know more than that, my dear. You're a grandma. Few ideas for you. Hopefully those will...
2: I think those are great. Thanks.
0: Thanks, welcome. Dr. Ray. And thank you. You did me the favor. Now, even though... Now, I probably shouldn't say this. Even though we had to have security remove you, because when the other people were clapping, you refused to clap. And I can accept that. I can accept if you just don't want to clap. But when you started actually booing... That hurt. It just hurt. And I thought, okay, she doesn't stop. Especially when I was talking. It wasn't even a clap time. It was right when I was talking. We had to remove you. And I'll give you a compliment here. You put up one heck of a fight. I mean, it took three guys So my compliments on that.
2: Well, Dr. Ray, you always give me a laugh, so I really appreciate you. Thank you.
0: You're welcome, dear. I'll talk to you. Let's go to Joe from Kalamazoo. That used to be a Glenn Miller song. I got a gal in Kalamazoo. Hi, Joe. Yo, Joe.
5: Hello. Yes.
0: Yes, sir. There you go.
5: A Glenn Miller song? I'm not aware of that one, but there's a country western one. I'm thinking of where I used to live. But anyway, hello, Dr. Ray.
0: Good hello there, sir. Thanks for the call.
5: Yeah. So, first, I did see you in Kalamazoo. It was probably memorable for you in March of 2024.
0: I remember, Joe, you dozed off twice. You dozed off twice.
5: St. Augustine Cathedral, which is, you know, for the Diocese of Kalamazoo.
0: Yeah, that was a good talk. I was brought in by a fella that he has a wonderful collection of famous people.
5: Yeah. Oh, famous people.
0: Not themselves, but their various autographs and pictures and letters and things. It's something unlike anything I've seen. Yeah. So anyway, so you're doubting, you're on meds for depression. What kind of meds what kind of depression?
5: No, not. But what I explained to your call screener is that it's run in the family, my mom and my aunt for years and years and years. And, they, got medication and treatment and that. And then even some of my siblings, other family members, but I've never been on medication for it, but I've suffered different periods of, call it depression, quiet, what's wrong with Joe. This kind of started like 15 years ago, I guess, just wondering, well, maybe I have some issues or whatever, and kind of up and down, and things have, definitely, I've been blessed with so many different, things over life. I never really got strong with my faith until about like 7 years ago, I guess. And then things are going along pretty good. But then in 2021, I just took a deep, kind of a deep dive and kept praying, but just didn't feel right, not into it. Again, people saying, well, go see a counselor, get medication. I didn't. And then when I came out, 3 years then, it kind of went on. And then you were part of the coming out of it.
0: I was part of your depression.
5: Okay. Yeah, yeah. That was during Lent and then Easter Vigil Mass. Sitting next to my wife and I started feeling something different, kind of feeling better. And then over the next couple of days, I actually kind of went on a high. And the one thing I did is I fessed up with everybody. Just told them and they said, oh, we knew something was going on, but we didn't know. And then I did see a counselor. For like 10 sessions. It was pretty good in that. And again, we're talking 2.5 years ago now.
0: I'm going to tell you what. Let's take a break because I'm going to need you to bring me up to date and I don't want to run into the break too far. Let me take the break. You stay there. We'll come back. We'll recap and then we'll find out where you are right now. This is Dr. Ray. Appreciate your company. Be back in, I shouldn't say be back. Let me put it this way. Rather than I'll be back in a couple of minutes.
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0: Hi, everybody. 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

0: joining me here. I'm talking to Joe from Kalamazoo. It's going to be one of the greatest names of a city around, Kalamazoo. Come on, Andrew, use that magic ears and find out what Kalamazoo means. Because I remember in the song it was Kalamazoo, Zoo, Zoo, Zoo, Michigan. So he had some relatives who have had long histories of being depressed. He said, well, you know, for the most part, didn't bother him until about 15 years ago. Went through his own different spells. It sounded kind of like he got the blues. I can't diagnose that, but from his description, he had some counseling. And now he's wondering, what is this all about? So, Joe, you still there?
1: Yes, I am.
0: Okay. So, right now, do you still think you have some depressive elements going on?
1: No, not really. I mean, I get, you know, occasional little anxiety, but what I do is I pray more, turn to God, you know, the divine mercy of Jesus, I trust in you.
0: In one of my books, I talked about that very question that you bring up, Joe, which is medication a sign that I lack faith? No, not necessarily. Well, no, I'm just going to say no. There is a certain percentage of clinical depression, serious depression, that is biochemically based. We don't really understand it all. Very complex. The brain is enormously complex. Just beginning to understand how it operates. With all that said, we basically make that diagnosis on symptoms. What are the symptoms being presented? An awful lot of depression is life depression, circumstances. A lot of it is the way people think. They have perceptions of themselves, of the world, of events, of other people that accumulate and bring them down emotionally. That may have been what you went through. You had a period that someone wouldn't have diagnosed you as clinically depressed, but you were doing a number on yourself, and when you were at that Easter Vigil Mass, something about being that close to our Lord infused you. You just reacted, and what you felt was a lifting of, hey, wait a minute. Look at where I am. Look at what God's given me. Look at what I know. And that just overwhelmed those thoughts that you'd been fomenting in your head for all that time. The fact that your aunt, and you said, I think, was it your mother, had long, long-standing time on meds, I obviously can't comment on that. But that's not unusual, because sometimes once people get on antidepressant meds, they just stay on them. They believe that it keeps them stable. Some cases it does, and in some cases it's placebo. They think it makes them stable, so it does make them stable. All that said, depression is kind of a continuum. It goes from the blues or the doldrums, or old terms that used to be called anhedonia, which is just basically a very low-level kind of discontent with life, with everything, all the way to clinical depression, which can almost paralyze you in your ability to function. So it's a continuum. That said, I think it's wonderful that you say, look, Lord, I'm turning towards you during those moments when I feel bad about things, bad about me. When I'm tempted to get down, I don't want to get down, and I think that's a beautiful attitude. And if you're not one of those ones that has a biochemically based depression, Joe, then what you're doing is really helpful, very helpful. You know, there's some research that indicates that cognitive behavioral therapy, which is a very commonly practiced kind of therapy, is as effective as medication. And I think the reason that they got that result was because a lot of depression is misdiagnosed. in the sense that, yeah, it is depression, but it's not biochemically based. It's based upon the way people think. Now, serious depression, yeah, that's not going to respond all that well to therapy. It's going to take some meds. But an awful lot of people are on meds these days. Joe, thank you for the call. Yep. I appreciate it. By the way, I'm going to listen to this. Just got Andrew look this up. In 1836, your city, Kalamazoo, was named after the river. Is there a river that runs through Kalamazoo?
1: The river, yeah, sir, yeah.
0: The river's name comes from the Algonquin language and has been explained as meaning boiling water, mirage, or reflecting river, it smokes, and others beneath the surface. That's a whole range of translations. But you got it from the Native American language, and then they named the city right after it because back in those days, the main mode of transportation was rivers. There you go, Joe. Tried to give you something useful. Thanks for your company, sir. I appreciate it. This is Dr. A, getting real close to the end. One quick reminder here for those of you in the northeastern Ohio area. Again, good Lord permitting, we are coming to northeastern Ohio. It's been a while. It's been several years since we've been here. We're coming to Avon Lake, St. Joseph Parish, Wednesday, September 23rd, Thursday, September 24th. Great guests. I mean, this group of guests is something. If you sign up through rockcatholicradio.com, rockcatholicradio.com, we'll give you details on the guests very soon. But that's where you sign up, and we want to punch those numbers up. Sorry for the violent language. I'm Dr. Ray. Thanks for joining me here on The Doctor's Inn. Thanks, Andrew Krucek, producer man. Eric Dumont, call screamer. Walk with God. That's a walk you never, ever want to get off of.
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3: This is Monsignor Charles Pope. 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Hail Mary, full of grace, the Lord is with thee. 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
7: St. Albert the Great reminds us how to develop daily spiritual joy in this small prayer. 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
12: This is an EWTN Newslink. I'm Teresa Tomeo from Catholic Connection. Crew members aboard the USS Abraham Lincoln look to be headed to Thailand. The ship will reportedly arrive for the port call in early September before returning to San Diego. The crew, expecting a six-month deployment, the aircraft carrier has since been at sea for more than 270 days. And court back in session today in the Lindsey Clancy triple murder trial in Massachusetts. The judge yesterday moving to strike testimony that referenced murder as a mortal sin, but denied a defense request for a mistrial because of references to Catholic teaching. Clancy, who was raised Catholic, has pleaded not guilty due to postpartum psychosis. Closing arguments expected this week. For more news with a Catholic perspective, visit EWTNnews.com. I'm Teresa Tomeo, and Call to Communion with Dr. David Anders starts now.
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17: 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All right, Pedro Quiles, our producer, Matt Kabinski handling phone screening, Ace McKay keeping an eye on social media for us. I'm Tom Price along with Dr. David Anders.
18: Tom, how are you today?
17: I'm well. Are you staying cool out there?
18: You do know I'm in Alabama, right?
17: Well, yeah.
18: Yeah.
17: So. Kind of goes without saying. We're going to lead off with this email here that we received. This person says, please keep this anonymous. I don't want to offend anyone at my parish should they be listening. Recently, my parish had an unusual situation. The scheduled priest became ill and unable to travel to our church to celebrate Mass. Staff at the parish found this out 15 minutes prior to Mass and were unable to find another priest. Apparently, this was on a Sunday. By the time the church was filling with parishioners, not wanting to turn everyone away, the deacon celebrated a communion service with the previously consecrated Eucharist. There was confusion among the congregation as to whether this fulfilled the Sunday obligation. The deacon told us it did, as this was an unexpected emergency, and people were already present expecting to attend Mass. Now, I've never experienced this in all of my years being Catholic. I'm interested to hear your thoughts. I assume that a communion service is something that is intended to be used in times of emergency. So there it is.
18: Yeah, thank you. Technically, the communion service does not fulfill the strict obligation to attend Mass because it's not actually a Mass. However, physical or moral impossibility of attending a Mass does absolve from the strict obligation to go to Mass. And of course, it is an edifying liturgy to attend. And
17: sure,
18: if one has no alternative, then that seems like a pretty good option. So, you know, I wouldn't stress about it personally.
17: Yeah.
18: And you know, I mean, technically, let's say, you know, you've got St. Mary's is on this block and St. Joseph's is two blocks away and the Mass is an hour later. Could you make it to St. Joseph's? Yeah, you could, right? Exactly. But, I mean, some people are old. Some people are infirm. You know, some people, you understand. I mean, like, there's a varying degrees of ability to change your schedule around. And,
17: sure.
18: And, you know, I mean, people who came to Mass, they're trying to fulfill their Sunday obligation. That's why they're there. They're there in good faith to do it. And I wouldn't, you know, I think technically according to the law, it doesn't fulfill the obligation. But there are exceptions to that when it becomes morally or physically impossible. And not having a priest does make it impossible to have Mass. So I wouldn't worry about it too much.
17: Oh, very good. Thanks so much for that email. Here's a text that just came in from Jenny in Louisiana. What is the process to become an extraordinary minister of Holy Communion? Is the commissioning rite mandatory? Does this change from diocese to diocese? And can a priest just depute anyone in the church?
18: So, yeah, a priest can deputize anybody to be an extraordinary minister of Holy Communion, but they need to meet canonical requirements. So he couldn't deputize, say, an excommunicated person.
17: Yeah.
18: And there, you know, he couldn't deputize someone who was living in the state of notorious public sin. I mean, so the church does have rules about who is eligible, but, you know, as long as they meet those basic requirements, yes, the priest could say, well, I want, you know, Sally, Bob, and Beth to be my extraordinary ministers. Yes, he could do that. Now, different parishes have different procedures in terms of how they organize that, and my advice is just follow the procedure that your priest has set up in his parish.
17: Well, there you go. And Jenny, thank you so much for checking in from Louisiana. Here's a text that just came in from Noah in Oklahoma. Can you please explain to me the practice of Marian consecration? I'm concerned that I may be misunderstanding it.
18: Yeah, thank you so much. I really appreciate the question. So Marian consecration is a particular form of devotion to the Blessed Virgin Mary in which one forms the intent to take Mary as one's special intercessor and one's particular model for Christian holiness. And you might say, well, Anders, isn't every Christian supposed to have Mary as an intercessor and Mary as a model of Christian holiness? And the answer would be yes. But this is a way of formalizing that relationship so that you impress it upon your own psychology and you make a kind of objective verbal commitment to doing so in a solemn way that obligates you as a way of kind of kicking yourself in the pants, so to speak. It's one thing to say, well, yes, I acknowledge the Blessed Virgin and she's my intercessor and, you know, pass the pizza. It's another thing to say, you know, I'm going to get serious about this, and this is just a way that that popular tradition has evolved to really commit myself to that path. Now, you know, you can there are different, as it were, techniques. So one that is quite popular is the Marian consecration according to St. Louis de Montfort.
17: Right? Yeah.
18: And you will find your devotees who act like if you do not do the thing in the de Montfortian way, then you're not the real stuff. And look, the thing about all devotions is they're all voluntary. They're all voluntary. None of them are mandatory. And the minute somebody tells you, my devotion done my way is the only path to holiness, or the best path to holiness, I get suspicious. I get suspicious. And I know St. Louis de Montfort claimed that his way was the quickest, surest, easiest path to holiness. There is no quick, sure, easy path to holiness,
17: yeah.
18: Right? The quick, sure, easy path to holiness is to take up your cross daily and follow Jesus and have your character conformed to his. So if Marian devotion does that for you, you know, jump on the bandwagon, man. But the minute you think that the ritual is going to do the work on your behalf, well, then you've lost the spirit of Christian fortitude.
17: Noah in Oklahoma, thanks so much for your text. In a moment, we'll talk with Greg in Dallas. Lines are open for you at 833-288-EWTN.
19: Welcome to Catholic Blitz. In the hot seat today is Father Ken Briganti. Are you ready?
20: Yeah, the seat is hot.
19: Okay,
20: let's go.
19: Your question is, what is the seal of confession in 1 minute?
20: To seal a confession means that the sacrament, you cannot divulge whatever you learn as a priest in the confessional. It is absolutely confidential. More than a patient and doctor relationship, more than a lawyer and his client relationship, the sacrament confession means absolute confidence. And that's why you'll try to see some courts in around the country and around the world to try to break that, and priests will go to jail or prison before divulging anything in the sacramental seal. So this is for the penitent's safety and security. That whatever he tells a priest in the sacrament of confession stays there, like in Las Vegas. Whatever happens there stays there. Well, whatever in the confession happens there stays there.
19: Okay. Well, that's good. Come back again for more Catholic Blitz.
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0: 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If you have a question about the Catholic faith, 833-288-3986. You can call or text that number, by the way. We'll get to Greg in a moment here. First, let me tell you about this wonderful book available now from EWTN Publishing, The Examination of Conscience of Moral Theology by Father Wojciech Giertych, drawing on St. Thomas Aquinas, St. John Paul the Great, St. Therese of Lisieux, the Second Vatican Council, and the Catechism of the Catholic Church. 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And if you're ready now, let's go to the phones at 833-288-EWTN, beginning with Greg, a first-time caller in Dallas, listening on the Great Guadalupe Radio, AM 910. Hey there, Greg, what's on your mind today?
1: Yes, sir. Hey, good afternoon. I've got a co-worker that we talk about faith frequently with together, and he posed the question. He's quite agnostic. He's not a believer or a disbeliever, so to speak, but open to at least conversation with me. And he posed the question the other day about, you know, hey, you know, faith. Your faith teaches about forgiveness and turning the other cheek. And, you know, these were his words. What about turning the other cheek? What about the battle between God and Satan themselves? Why can't God turn the other cheek with Satan's decision to rebel?
2: Yeah, thank you. I really appreciate the question. So I have a lot to say about that. The first is, I wonder if your friend believes that Christians should turn the other cheek against bacteria. Right? If my body is attacked with a bacterial infection, do I need to turn the other cheek against bacteria? Or am I allowed to take antibiotics? And I think he would probably say, well, that's absurd. Of course you can take antibiotics. You know, bacteria aren't moral agents. And that's absolutely critical. Like the moral and ontological status of the agent here is highly relevant to the question. Why is there a command to turn the other cheek if we're assaulted by somebody? Well, so I think primarily in the mind of Christ, it is so that we do not return evil with evil, right? That our character not be mauled or marred by evil being done to us. You know, if someone treats you nasty, your becoming nasty in response is a moral degradation of your own character. So it's in your own spiritual best interest not to be marred in that kind of way. Secondly, when we're talking about human agency, the person who's doing evil to me is someone who is made in God's likeness and image, who is still a moral agent, who still has redemption and conversion within their realm of possibility, and love for that person necessitates that I will their integral human development. I want to see that person flourish as a human being, which means, among other things, ceasing to do evil, beginning to do good. And these things just don't apply to the person of Satan or to the fallen angels, right? They don't have a trajectory of moral improvement at their disposal, and I can't injure them. Right, so it's almost irrelevant, right? If turn the other cheek means don't seek to do injury in response to injury.
0: Right,
2: I can't do injury to the devil. The only thing I can do to the devil is resist his attacks against my moral integrity. Right, that's the only thing I can do. If the devil is, say, possessing someone and tormenting them, all I can do is try to cease that activity so that the suffering person is liberated. In the same way I would try to get rid of bacteria, right?
0: Yeah.
2: I'm not going to regard the moral status of the bacteria. Now, you know, with respect to God, so again, this command presupposes, I think, a kind of moral equivalence or ontological equivalence between agents. We're talking about, you know, people who have a moral obligation to love each other, and God is the creator of all things and over everything, and Satan is a creature, and God just is infinite truth, goodness, beauty, and justice. And Satan fighting against God is Satan fighting

0: against his own best interest, right? I mean, the source of light and truth and goodness is there beaming out all over reality, and Satan's rejection of that is not so much an attempt to injure God as it is an attempt to injure himself, right? Because he doesn't want to align his own character with that which is truly good, truly blessing, truly just, truly beautiful. And so there's a radical asymmetry between God and creatures that doesn't apply between human agents operating towards one another.
1: Appreciate that. Greg, thank you so much for your call. 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
2: No, we're to the west, 8 miles downtown Cocoa Village.
1: Cocoa Village. What's on your mind today, Paul?
2: Well, this past Sunday, now I went to Saturday's vigil mass, so I covered the mass part this past weekend, and I was out on the Indian River in Cocoa Village paddleboarding, and I was on my knees, and I was using a kayak paddle, and on my way back to shore, to my left, I saw about an 8-foot alligator about 10 yards from me, and so then I began praying the glorious mystery and paddling much faster. And a thought just came to mind is, could that be a ministry now that I've had that close encounter? Maybe invite folks out on the river on their knees and pray the rosary.
0: Well, that's a unique one, Paul. I have to say, my parish has different activities. Praying the rosary while avoiding alligators on my knees on a kayak is not one that has ever occurred to me before. That's quite unique. So could you do that? Of course you could. Let us know if you get any takers, okay? That's what I really want to know. If you start the paddleboarding rosary alligator avoiding devotional group, I'd love to know if you get a lot of people signing up for that one.
1: Fascinating. Paul, thanks so much for your call today from Cocoa Village. Very cool. Call to Communion here on EWTN. 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
0: You know, it reminds me of that scene from, wasn't it Live and Let Die? Or is it You Only Live Twice? I can't remember. The James Bond film where Bond is stuck out on the island with the alligators, you know? He didn't try the rosary technique of getting off that island.
1: He should have tried the rosary technique.
0: He used a magnetic watch instead.
1: Here's a question from Michael who says, when Jesus said all these things would happen in Matthew 24, verse 34, before this generation passed away, what did he mean by this? The end isn't yet, and that generation has long passed, so what did he mean?
0: Yeah, it's a great question, and one that's debated by biblical scholars, right? So there's a couple possibilities. So maybe Christ was referring to the events surrounding the destruction of Jerusalem in 70 AD, which in fact happened before that generation passed away.
1: Yeah.
0: Maybe. Maybe the generation about which he is speaking has a much longer time horizon than 70 AD. Either one of those is a possibility.
1: Called Communion here on EWTN. Here's an email we received from Timothy in Louisville. Dr. Anders, in 1 Corinthians 10:13, one reads, "But when you are tempted, God will provide a way out so that you can endure it." Well, other than Jesus' mother Mary, however, that doesn't appear to be the case because individuals constantly seem to be succumbing to temptation. If one wanted to take Paul's words literally, then every priest at the end of every confession could cite 1 Corinthians 10:13 and tell each parishioner as they leave the confessional, "Remember Paul's words, I expect to never see you in this confessional again." Do you have any thoughts on how Paul's take on temptation corresponds to the reality of folks other than Mary succumbing to temptation daily? Thanks very much, Timothy in Louisville.
0: Yeah, in fact, the church has quite extensive teaching on just this topic, very extensive teaching. It's called spiritual theology. Now, in fact, the church's position is that it is possible to walk out of the confessional and never go back, not because you're hardening your heart, but because you're living in holiness, right? And we actually say, "I firmly intend to sin no more." That's part of the act of contrition, right?
1: Yeah.
0: And to avoid whatever leads me to sin. And this is part of the act of contrition, the firm purpose of amendment, not to sin again. Now, that conviction that with grace, and I have to emphasize, this is only possible with grace, but with grace, that not committing sin is morally possible to the Christian with grace. That's such a part of Catholic spirituality and history that in the second century, there was a lively debate about how many times people should be allowed to go to confession in their lifetime. And there was a pretty sizable party that held that confession should be available once. You get baptized, you get one confession, you blow it after that, you're out.
1: Wow.
0: Now, that position lost out. It was called the Doctrine of the Second Repentance. That position lost out, and the Pope is the one that kicked it out and said, no, we're not going to do that. But, I mean, that shows you the confidence that the Church has in the possibility of living without sin. Now, you mentioned empirically, do people achieve this? Not often. Not often. And what Pius XI said in Casti Connubii, his encyclical on marriage, was specifically with reference to marriage. He said, the grace of the sacrament of matrimony lies for the most part like a treasure buried in the field, unused, because people don't cooperate with grace. And so what you have to do is learn how to cooperate with grace. And in Catholic theology, there is a pretty well-established pattern of the steps of spiritual growth you have to go through in order to arrive at the point where you effectively stop sinning. And the first one is the ascetical phase, or the purgative phase, where you do what you say in the act of contrition and get rid of all those things that are tendencies to sin. And so that's, you know, you for some people that might include vows of perfection, joining a religious order, you know, trying to follow the counsels of perfection, poverty, chastity, obedience, you know, give myself the kind of life that is not structured towards the possibility of sin. Others, it'll be the sacrament of matrimony. Paul talks about matrimony as an alternative to licentiousness, right? You know, for somebody in today's society, it might mean throwing away your cell phone or your streaming subscription or whatever is an occasion for sin for you, or not going to the bar anymore, or getting rid of those friends, or learning how to fast, or, you know, I mean, these are practices that the Church advocates, asceticism, that is a necessary part of growing in holiness. Another one is the second stage is the illuminative stage of the spiritual life, where you begin to take on the mind of Christ and care about what Jesus cares for. And you can't force that to happen, but you can put yourself in a position where it's more likely you can start doing the works of mercy. You can start doing the spiritual and corporal works of mercy. You can have an active prayer life. You can live the life of the sacraments. You can set time aside for contemplation, meditation upon the mysteries, you know, mental prayer, all these tools that the Church gives us to structure our interior lives, modeling ourselves after the saints, modeling ourselves after holy people, taking prudent counsel, being in spiritual direction, et cetera, to change your interior life. And then as that progresses, then the Lord will send you trials, difficulties, problems, culminating in what John of the Cross calls the dark night of the soul, when all sensible consolation and intellectual consolation in God is taken away, and you're living through a period of deep devotional and spiritual pain where God seems absent, and you're just going on by sheer force of will in the dark with no sense of consolation at all. And this is where real spiritual progress happens, because you begin to develop deep empathy and charity for others who suffer, which, of course, is the heart of the spiritual life. And eventually, if you make it through that, then you can end up at the state of spiritual union where your will is really totally united to God's. It's a long, hard row to hoe. But it is possible. The Church says it's possible, and it's the trajectory that each of us should take. Now, you might think, Anders, I don't have time for all that. Are you married? All right, are you married? For many people, family life can be its own kind of crucible of suffering, which is why the Gaudium et Spes, the Second Vatican Council, speaks about marriage as a school of holiness where we can contribute to the perfection of one another's personalities. And it's not just by being ushy-gushy and sending Valentine cards all day long. It can also be by really bearing the cross together and suffering as parents for the welfare of their kids and working through the hard difficulties that you can have in marital life and having to make the adjustments in your own personality and the sacrifices for somebody other than yourself. I mean, these things really do sanctify. And if you're willing to live your vocation, right, according to the teaching of the Church holds out the real possibility, the real hope of genuine holiness being the consequence.
1: Timothy, thanks so much for your question. I'm glad you're listening to us in Louisville on the great WLCR. In a moment, we're going to get to Andy in Peoria. Let me ask a quick question as we're going to break here from Jonah. Jonah wants to know, what is the unforgivable sin?
0: Final impenitence.
1: Can you elaborate on it, just Skosh?
0: I was trying to say something pithy and humorous, but I couldn't come up with something. So in the Gospels, there are some Pharisees that come to Jesus and accuse him of casting out demons by Beelzebub, by the spirit of demons. And Jesus says that's absurd. But the more important accusation is that you're saying this because you want to avoid the truth of my words. You know that I'm not from Satan, and this is just a justification. You're trying to warrant your rejection of me. So the real sin is that they are resisting the truth they know to be true. All right? You do that, you're putting yourself in a bad way.
1: Jonah, thank you so much for your email. If you would like to send us an email for a future show, that email address is always available for you 24/7, ctc@ewtn.com, ctc@ewtn.com. 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
4: A popular objection to Jesus' resurrection is that it's merely a ripoff of pagan myths about resurrected deities. Should this be a cause of alarm? I don't think so, for a couple of reasons. First, Christians couldn't have copied from pagan myths because the idea of resurrection as a new embodied life after death was foreign to the pagan worldview. Recall how the Athenians scoffed at Paul's preaching on the resurrection in Acts 17. Second, the majority of the alleged parallels are bogus. The deities never really rise from the dead. The spirit of the Greek god Attis entered into a pine tree after his death, and the Egyptian god Osiris merely reigned as king of the underworld. So to my Christian friends, no need to fret. Our belief in Jesus' resurrection didn't come from pagan myths. I'm Carlo Broussard with a ready reason for Catholic Answers, Catholic.com.
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6: Hail, Holy Queen, Mother of Mercy, our light, our sweetness, and our hope. To thee to be cried, poor banished children of Eve, to thee who we send up our sighs. Mourning and weeping for the valley of tears, turn them, O my gracious advocate, thine eyes of mercy towards us. And after this exile, show them unto thee the blessed fruit of thy womb, Jesus. O clement, O loving, O sweet Virgin Mary, pray for us, O Holy Mother of God, that we may be made worthy of the promises of Christ. Amen.
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1: 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Let's go to Andy now, a first-time caller from Peoria, Illinois, listening on Covenant Radio. Hey there, Andy. What's on your mind today?
8: Hello. As a new Catholic, I've been Catholic for only about 2.5 years. One of the reasons that I became Catholic is because of the Eucharist, and I can't wait to go to Mass to take the Eucharist, the body and blood of Christ. But my question is, why and is it acceptable for so many Catholics to pass up the blood of Christ and not take it at Mass?
0: Yeah, thanks. I really appreciate the question. So first of all, I'm so happy you're Catholic. I'm so happy that you're motivated to receive the Eucharist. I'm so happy that that is such a meaningful thing to you. And I would encourage you to continue with your practice just the way you're doing it. That's beautiful. Okay, let's enrich, shall we, your understanding of the Eucharist and Communion. So the first question that I want to address is, why did Christ give us communion in two kinds, the bread and the wine to become his body and blood? Why do it that way? Couldn't he have given us a sacrament with one species, one type, that contained his body and blood, soul and divinity under one element and didn't have two? Yes, he could. And in fact, he did. Right? So the Catholic teaching is that if you receive the consecrated host, you have body, blood, soul, and divinity. You got the blood there too, right? Because it's, you know, it's not there according to it being solid or liquid. It's there according to transubstantiation, where properties like solid and liquid have no meaning. So you get all of Christ in one species. So he didn't give us two kinds so that we could get both body and blood, because we get that from one kind. Did he give us two kinds so we could have something to drink with our food? No, that's absurd, obviously. That's not why. Why did he give us two kinds? What's the point of two kinds? And here we enter into the real nature of a sacrament. And I'm sure you've read the definition in the Catechism that the sacraments are sacred signs instituted by Christ, right? They convey grace. They convey the grace that they signify. And so part of the definition of a sacrament is they really do convey grace. But the other part of the definition of a sacrament is that they're signs or symbols. Now, they're not only signs or symbols the way the Protestant Church holds, but they are, in fact, sign and symbols. So there is a signifying aspect to the sacramental mysteries. The Catechism says, because they're signs, they teach. And so here's why we have two kinds. When you see the consecration, the double consecration of bread and wine, you see a visible representation of the separation of Christ's body from his blood. Right? Body over here, blood over there. You know, the consecrated host calls to mind his body, the consecrated chalice calls to mind his blood. This is why the Mass is called the memorial of Jesus' death on the cross. It memorializes it by symbolizing it through the double consecration. And that significance is fully realized in the moment of the consecration. So the minute the priest says, "This is my body, this is my blood," then the purpose of there being two kinds has been satisfied, right? It effectively memorializes Jesus' death. That's why theologians say that the sacrifice of the Mass, the moment of the sacrifice, is in fact the consecration. The sacrifice takes place in the moment of the consecration when Christ's body and blood are present on the altar, represented in a state of victimhood, right? The sacrifice of the Mass has been accomplished in that moment. Now, Church says that the sacrifice of the Mass is one thing, the sacrament of communion is something different, and the distinction between the two is very great. So, as far as the sacrifice is concerned, you need the two kinds to memorialize Jesus' death. As far as the sacrament is concerned, you can take a consecrated host, put it in a pyx, walk out of the church, go down to the nursing home, give out Holy Communion to the residents with just the consecrated host, and they've got all of Jesus' body, blood, soul, and divinity.
1: Yeah.
0: Right? They don't have to receive the chalice in order to receive the whole thing. Because the purpose of communion is a little bit different. The purpose of communion is, you know, to realize sacramentally the promise of the incarnation, God is with me.
1: Yeah.
0: Right? That's the point. Well, I get that if I receive under only one kind. And so you can do both. Or you can do one. And this was a controversy in the 15th century. There was a group in Bohemia, you know, what's today the Czech Republic, following a guy named Jan Hus, and they were called Utraquists. Utraquists.
1: What a great word.
0: Yeah, after the Latin for both kinds.
1: Okay.
0: And the heresy of Utraquism was the doctrine that the laity must receive communion in both kinds. And the Council of Constance in 1415 ruled that Utraquism was a heresy, false, and that it is not required for their spiritual welfare for the laity to receive in both kinds. Is it possible? Yes. And if you are edified by that, have at it. But according to the teaching of the Church, that is not necessary for one's spiritual growth or well-being, and one is not, quote-unquote, missing out if one chooses not to.
1: Andy, is that helpful for you?
8: Very much. Thank you so much.
0: Thank you.
1: Appreciate your call. Thanks for listening in Peoria. 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Just got a text from Angie. She says, my husband recently said he does not believe we will meet God face to face when we die. He thinks he will send the apostles or saints to do the judgment. Also, he doesn't think and he doesn't believe there is a purgatory. I, on the other hand, tried my best to explain, and he might have gotten it. My question is, if he drives away from the Catholic faith like a non-Christian person, would I be able to divorce from him under God?
0: So, I'm very sorry for the whatever tension or problem there is in your relationship that would lead to you contemplating this. And my suspicion is there's a lot more going on than just the practice of the Catholic faith or the confession of the Catholic faith.
1: Yeah.
0: So, you know, the church does not... the church does not require Catholic spouses to be responsible for the spiritual state of their non-Catholic spouse. Does not require that of you. It's not your moral responsibility to see that your husband believes the teaching of the church. And in any relationship, marital or otherwise, when there's some kind of tension, I think the question that both parties need to ask themselves is, can we disagree and treat one another well? Can we disagree and treat one another well? There was a, in a previous election cycle, a friend of mine posted to her social media account, I don't care who you vote for. I care how you treat the person who doesn't vote like you.
1: Love that.
0: Okay, now,
1: love it.
0: I don't know where the fault lies in this relationship, and I'm not going to speculate. But it is not necessarily the case that just because a person holds to the Orthodox Catholic doctrine that they are the righteous and innocent party in a relationship. There is a way of holding one's faith that can be demanding, demeaning, imperious, inconsiderate. All the saints talk about this. Jesus talks about it. And so, you know, if one holds the Catholic faith kind of like a cudgel or a club, you know, to beat the other guy over the head with, I think that's probably lacking in charity. And my first question is, why do you care? Like, why is it necessary for you to feel like you have to force the question of his adherence to Catholic orthodoxy as a condition of remaining in the marriage? Now, maybe he's being obnoxious to you. Maybe he's hammering you about your faith and harping on it and teasing you and mocking you and giving you a hard time about living the Catholic life, and you're just trying to love him back, and that's just not working, right? Well, that's a different story, okay? And so what the church says is, it says that if either spouse causes grave mental or physical danger to the other spouse, and I'm reading from the code right now, or to the offspring, or otherwise renders common life too difficult, that spouse gives the other spouse a legitimate cause for leaving. Okay, so if you're in a relationship and your spouse makes it intolerable for you, well, you know, it doesn't necessarily give you the right to an annulment, but it does give you the right to leave the marriage. But I would encourage anybody who's contemplating this, just make sure that it's the other one who's making conjugal life impossible. Right, you know, don't you know, having a difference of opinion, you know, is only intolerable if it's intolerable to you, right? If you make that the line in the sand, it's like, hey, believe what I believe or I'm going to leave you.
1: Yeah.
0: Versus him acting that way. Hey, you've got to believe what I believe or I'm going to force you to leave me, right? You see? So I can't tell you that you have grounds to leave him or not, because I'm not down in the warp and woof of this thing. That's something to take up with your spiritual advisor, with your pastor, like really work this thing out. All things being equal, spouses have an obligation to maintain conjugal living. And we take a vow to remain together through better and for worse. And that include, for worse can mean the other another person's obnoxious and difficult personality. Right now, there are limits, of course, and that's a prudential judgment, and you need to make it with counsel. But I wouldn't be cavalier about it. Now, what I suspect is, if you're contemplating this, there's probably a much bigger history,
1: mm-hmm.
0: and you're looking for an excuse, you're looking for something to warrant the decision, you don't have to go to the religious question, right? You don't have to postulate Catholic dogma as the reason for the split. Deal with those other issues. What are those other underlying issues that would make you want to leave, right? That would make you want to make this the line in the sand. Find out whether those amount to an intolerable situation that's irreconcilable and unresolvable. And seek counseling before you walk away from something that is, under normal circumstances, a grave obligation.
1: Angie, we thank you so much for your text. We hope that is indeed helpful for you. Call to Communion here on EWTN. 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We had a great show with Women of Grace earlier today, as Johnette welcomed a guest apologist, John Martinoni. 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Click on Johnette's pretty face, and you'll be able to hear the whole program. Here's a question that came in just a few moments ago. This came in from Gwen, watching us or listening on Sirius XM, channel 130. She says, my ex left the church over 20 years ago. He now has a very serious cancer. If he would consider this, if he would do it, I'm doubting that, would he be able to get the anointing of the sick and possibly get to heaven to see our son who died almost 7 years ago?
0: So, first of all, I'm so sorry that you're having to go through this. I'm so sorry that your husband is sick. I'm so sorry that you've struggled with this issue of him leaving the church, and he struggled with the church. That's terrible. My heart goes out to you. Could he get the anointing of the sick? Of course. Of course he could. Yep. Right? He could get last rites. He'd have to ask for them, or at least be disposed to receive them if he lapsed into unconsciousness.
1: Sure.
0: Yeah, he could, right? And I'd recommend it. Will that get him to heaven? It's beyond my pay grade to answer that question. Can he get to heaven in theory? Yes, sure. We can all get to heaven. It's within all of our reach. We're not the judge of souls. God is the judge of souls.
1: Gwen, thanks so much for your text. Here's the text that came in from Tom in Oklahoma. Tom says, 1 Corinthians 15:29 refers to baptizing the dead. Do you know why they did that back in St. Paul's time?
0: Okay, no one knows. No one knows. No biblical scholar. And look, this question has been pored over by everybody for 2,000 years. There is no evidence outside this one verse as to what the heck that's about. Now, you know, the LDS Church, the Mormon Church, they claim to know what this is about, right? Because they claim that Joseph Smith's got all kinds of extra revelations about this. That's spurious, right? Joseph Smith doesn't have any more idea about what this is than anybody else on the planet. He wasn't there, and unless you believe he found some golden plates in Western New York and put on some supernatural glasses and can read them, which I don't think, right? And there's no reason to take that story seriously. The fact of the matter is biblical scholars, archaeologists, historians, nobody knows what baptizing for the dead meant. No one knows in context. Lots of things have been floated as possibilities. One thing that's clear is that Paul doesn't advocate the practice. He's not advocating for it. And in none of Paul's epistles does he give instructions about how to do it. And there's not anywhere in sacred scripture or sacred tradition that gives instructions about how to do this as a Christian rite. Okay? So whatever was going on, and we don't know what was going on, whatever was going on, it was something unique to Corinth. It was a local practice, and Paul is aware of it, and he references it just in order to make a rhetorical point about the doctrine of the resurrection. Okay?
1: Okay.
0: That's all we really know. That's all we can say. We don't know what the practice meant. We don't know what it entailed. It's just something that the Corinthians did that Paul's aware of that he uses to make a point about the resurrection.
1: Knowing you, David, after all these years, I would think you would refer, when we're talking about baptizing the dead, you would refer to Jerry Garcia, Bob Weir, some of the other guys.
0: Oh, well, you know, so I've got an acquaintance in town who's a Christian. He's works for a parish, and he's in adult ed, and I was in his office a while back, and I noticed he had some Grateful Dead paraphernalia, and I said, oh, you know, like mind here. And so we started talking the dead and all the biblical and Christian themes that, believe it or not, do get woven through their lyrics and their songs. And
1: really?
0: He said, yeah.
1: Really?
0: And he said, it's his opinion, is I'm convinced that Ripple, which is, you know, one of their great songs from from American Beauty, 1970. He says, I'm convinced this about baptism. I'm not convinced this about baptism, but he was convinced. You know? And okay. One of the things about Rob Hunter is he wrote so elliptically and suggestively that sometimes they can be about whatever the heck you want them to be about.
1: I suppose so. Call to Communion here on EWTN. Got an email, actually a text here from Dee in San Antonio, listening on the Guadalupe Network. Dr. Anders, is it illicit for a priest to add verbiage to the Mass's Eucharistic prayer number 2 as he says the consecration prayer over both the bread and wine?
0: Yep.
1: Illicit.
0: Yep, it is illicit. Does not make it invalid. It is illicit, right?
1: So don't do it.
0: So, like, we were just talking about the Grateful Dead and, the wonderful song by Jerry Garcia and Rob Hunter Ripple. What if the priest decided to just rip off and add a line from Ripple right in the middle of the Eucharistic prayer, you know? Might be pretty. Might be beautiful. To some, it might even be edifying. Wouldn't be a good idea, you know? And if you could sing Ripple, you could sing whatever the heck you wanted to sing, and it would just be deeply inappropriate, right? The problem with this is when priests ad lib, well, first of all, you know, they're making stuff up out of their own head, right? And so the liturgy is supposed to be the public worship of the church, not the private plaything of the priest. And it's an abuse of the laity. I mean, I've been in masses where priests do this, and even if what they say is orthodox, once you hear them depart from the rubrics, you're like, what's going to come next?
1: Yeah.
0: You know, when's the next shoe going to drop?
1: And you're
0: so you're not
1: guard.
0: You immediately stop paying attention to the Mass, and you start paying attention to the priest.
1: Yeah.
0: And he's not supposed to be the center of attention.
1: Okay. Appreciate that, and thank you for listening to us in San Antonio, D. Glad that you're listening on the Great Guadalupe Network. Call to Communion here on EWTN. Interesting question from Nilda. Can one spouse indulge the other in his or her alcoholism for the good and peace of the marriage?
0: Can one spouse indulge the other in alcoholism for the good or peace of the marriage? No. No. You can never do evil to bring about a good result, right? And so if the idea is you've got an alcoholic spouse and they are drawing the other spouse into excessive use of alcohol because they want to bond over that, I'd say that's an illegitimate bond.
1: Sure.
0: Right? You know, I mean, it's like you can be in union with people for all kinds of reasons. We could be in union over robbing a bank. We could be in union, you know, over abusing a child. We could be in union over genocide, right? I mean, the Nazis were in union over genocide. Okay, so they had a union about something. What a terrible thing to have a union about, right? You want to be in union in the good. Now, what about we both go to AA together? Now we're talking.
1: Yeah.
0: Now we're talking.
1: That's the good stuff. Appreciate that. Thanks so much for your email, Nilda. Back to the phones now for Mike in Las Vegas, listening to us on Sirius XM, Channel 130. Hey, Mike, what's on your mind today?
9: Yeah, hi. Hey, thanks for taking my call.
1: Sure.
9: Love your show. My name's Mike, and I'm from Las Vegas, and I have a question about your advice on how to get back into better communion, I guess, with parish life. I struggled a little bit here and there with being practicing my faith, but after almost 2 years post-divorce, my ex-wife, she doesn't want anything to do with Catholicism or church or anything like that. She wants to go to her own church. I'm a full-time dad. She left the kids to me, and ever since I had the kids, especially a six-year-old, we've been going deeper into parish life and deeper into our faith and practicing. I think we're better, like in a lot of ways, the kids are, than before. We had a lot of rough hurdles the whole divorce process, but as a guy, as a single dad, I found myself at my old parish really trying to having difficulty getting plugged in. Like Knights of Columbus, I was divorced, they didn't think that was a good standing, unable to be a lector, unable to take the Eucharist to shut-ins on my old parish. I was allowed to receive the Eucharist, and especially when I go through the annulment process, but I'm afraid that I might have the same issues going to a new parish, which I moved, so I moved to a different parish, a new parish, and I did my old parish. Any advice on how I can plug deeper into Catholic lay life?
0: Yeah.
9: I mean, there's not much for me to do.
0: First of all, let me say I'm really sorry. This is a terrible cross to have to bear right now. And you had a time in your life when you're trying to raise your children, and you don't have to worry about this kind of nonsense, and I'm sorry you're having to worry about it. So you did complete the annulment process?
9: Yeah.
0: You were granted an annulment?
9: Well, granted annulment, yes.
0: Okay, so
9: recently, when I was at the old parish, I was going through the annulment process. I was limited. Did the annulment process change
0: Okay, well, hold on. Listen to me. So if you were granted an annulment, then there is nothing questionable about your current moral status, right? I mean, an annulment means you were not validly married. If you're not validly married to some woman, you have no business living with her, right? I mean, you don't cohabitate with people you're not validly married to. You were never validly married. And so not living with her is the appropriate thing for you to do, right? And I find it highly irregular that a church would say that someone, that a parish would say, okay, here's a guy who is, he's faithful to the church, he's faithful to his kids, he's doing what the church has asked him to do. It's not like he's committing adultery on a lawful spouse or something like that. He doesn't have a lawful spouse and never had one, right? So he has maybe indiscretions in his past. Well, those are taken care of, right? That should not disqualify you from being involved in Christian ministries. And I'm very suspicious of that pastoral position that the priest has taken in your parish. Very suspicious. That doesn't scan to me. I mean, we got people in Christian ministry all over the place that have had annulments. Now, it would not be unusual for someone for whom the annulment process was underway, like they hadn't been granted the annulment, for the priest to say, okay, well, we can't put you in a position of leadership until this thing gets worked out.
1: Right,
0: that's
1: right.
0: Very normal.
1: Sure.
0: Very
1: sure.
0: Normal. Because, again, like then, hey, maybe you're potentially married, in which case you got to reconcile, right? But once the thing has been granted, that should not be the case. And if that's still the case, I mean, I would change parishes or have a deep conversation with your priest or something, right? Now, there may be other factors going on I don't know about, but just the fact of having had an annulment and gone through it should not disqualify you from plugging in.
1: Mike, thanks for checking in from Las Vegas. Let's go to Karen now in Phoenix, listening on the EWTN app. Hey there, Karen. I think your call is a great way to end the show. What's on your mind?
10: Hi there. Just an honor to talk to Dr. Anders, but I just had a comment. I've had a priest that baptized my daughter in 2009. He is a marathon running vegan, grateful that I believe he was a roadie. I haven't validated that. But he would say right before his homily, guess what today is? And we're like, And he's like, it's Jerry Garcia's birthday. So, and they even bought him tie-dye vestments. He never wore them in church. He was very holy.
0: Thank goodness.
1: Wow.
10: And he was very holy. He still gives me goosebumps when I can picture him saying, behold, the Lamb of God. Like, just very holy man, long hair, looks like Jesus, but... he was a big Jerry Garcia fan, or he is a big Jerry Garcia fan. He's still a priest.
0: Well, I would love to meet this guy. You could tell him to reach out to me at EWTN. I'd love to hear his story. But you know, and this is the great thing about being Catholic, because look, I mean, we bring this up on the air from time to time because I'm a fan, and I recognize that there are a lot of musical groups in the United States and elsewhere whose own personal lives maybe don't reflect the full panoply of Catholic value. Okay, I get that, right? You know, I understand that. They have their storied history, and I don't endorse any of that kind of stuff. But the church says that beauty and goodness are beauty and goodness wherever they're found, right? You know, and so when you find talent, when you find insight, when you find beauty, you can celebrate it for what it is, you know, and the Catholic Church has always done this. They've thrown the doors wide open and said, you know, everything good, beautiful, and true is Catholic in some respect, even the music of the Grateful Dead.
1: Well, there
0: right?
1: you go.
0: Let it be known there is a fountain that was not made by the hands of men.
1: All right.
0: So that's the line from Ripple I was telling you about.
1: I love that. Karen, thanks so much for your call. Dr. David Anders, thank you, my friend.
0: Thanks, Tom.
1: Keep it right here on EWTN. Coming up next on most of these EWTN stations, it'll be Open Line Tuesday with our Tuesday host, Father Wade Menezes. 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On behalf of our great team, I'm Tom Price, along with Dr. David Anders. Thanks for joining us. See you tomorrow on the Wednesday edition of Call to Communion. 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
18: 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Are you sure this is what God told you?
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19: Exactly. 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
18: Okay, but what about our wagon? 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
19: That's right. 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It's tax deductible, too. Whatever that means.
20: Well, we've already got so much work to do, building the ark and gathering the animals.
18: Don't worry about that. They'll come pick it up for us. All we have to do is go to redsearadio.org or call 866-628-2277.
19: Well, hurry and give them a call. 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
22: 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Since I'm from Ohio State, there will be no Aggie whoop other than whoops.
2: 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I'm Veronica Dudo with an EWTN News Link. The trade war between North American neighbors is escalating. Canada has announced retaliatory tariffs against the U.S. today. Meanwhile, President Trump responded that he is considering renaming Lake Ontario as Lake America. A Republican runoff is happening in South Carolina today. U.S. Senator Darlene Graham, sister of the late Senator Lindsey Graham, is facing U.S. Representative Ralph Norman in a race to determine who will advance to the November midterms. Pope Leo XIV appoints Knights of Columbus Supreme Knight Patrick Kelly as a member of the Dicastery for the Laity, the Family, and Life. The Vatican announced the appointment today. Kelly, a former U.S. Navy officer, has led the Knights since 2021. I'm Veronica Dudo with EWTN News Nightly. 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
4: 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I'm Jack Williams. 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Just text your first name, how you're listening, and a brief question, and it may find its way to us by the end of the program. And now we head to the San Joaquin Valley to greet the one and only Father Wade Menezes. How are you?
23: I'm doing great, Jack. Thank you so much. And yes, I am in my hometown of Modesto, California, right here in Stanislaus County, having a week with family this August. And the next week, I will be preaching a week-long parish mission at St. Mary of the Presentation Parish in Sacramento. Looking forward to that. And so it's been a great week so far, seeing cousins and brothers and sisters-in-laws and nieces and nephews. So, and grandnieces and nephews. Well, grandnephews, I should say. So,
4: have you milked a cow?
23: I have not. I have not. But since we are in Stanislaus County this week, not just Modesto, but Stanislaus County, there are a lot of Azorean Portuguese living in this area that are from dairy families. So maybe we may not get a call from the Azores per se from the islands in the mid-Atlantic, but maybe we will get a call this hour, maybe, from an Azorean Portuguese person. How about that?
4: Or maybe from North Africa.
23: Yeah, that's right.
4: Maybe
23: yeah,
4: a distant relative of St. Yeah. Augustine, maybe.
23: That's right. That's right. That would be great, because that's what our springboard is today. You know, Thursday is St. Monica's feast day, his mother, on the 27th of August. And Friday, August 28th, is St. Augustine. He's one of the early church bishops and one of the great doctors of the church. And so we've always admired Augustine for his conversion story and for his loyalty to church teaching. So I want to talk a little bit about him today, because he is so popular across cultures. He is so popular across time frames. Born in North Africa in 354, Augustine entered the church at the age of 32. The most prolific and influential of the Latin fathers, that is the Western fathers of the church, St. Augustine spent the first half of his life studying and teaching rhetoric there. He lived with a woman for some 23 years and never married her. He also fathered a child out of wedlock at age 17. In his writings, most notably his Confessions, Augustine admits to a lust addiction that he struggled with up to the time of his conversion, which took place in his early 30s. once he began feeling the tugs of conversion toward God, but yet was not willing to let go of his earthly addictions, his daily prayer was, quote, "Convert me, O God, just not yet." He had also adhered to the religion of the Manichaeans, a sect that he believed, that believed that two competing forces of good and evil dominated the universe, represented by light and darkness, or spirit and matter. The prayers of his mother, Saint Monica, and the preaching of Saint Ambrose, his confessor, influenced Augustine's conversion greatly. But as he himself tells it in his famous Confessions, the story of his life, his entry into the Catholic Church was primarily the work of God, who pursued him throughout his life. Augustine writes the following, quote, "See who I was in myself and by myself. I have destroyed myself, but he who made me remade me." Talking about God transforming his life through sanctifying grace. After his famous conversion, St. Ambrose baptized Augustine in 387. Augustine was then ordained a priest and in 395 was elected bishop of Hippo, also in North Africa. There, he led the church during a time of theological schism and political upheaval with his extensive pastoral preaching and brilliant, brilliant theological refutations of heresy. The monastic rule, which Augustine composed, directed originally to a community of nuns, continues to inspire many religious orders till this day. Remember that Pope Leo XIV himself, our current Holy Father, is a member of the Augustinian order, huh? Augustine's Confessions, an autobiographical account of its own caliber, consists of the saint's interior probing, his philosophical reflection, and his penitential angst and wholehearted prayer. To this day, it continues to move even the most modern of readers, and many private and public universities still make it required reading, for example, in their literature departments. Pope Francis once told us that for Augustine, it was, quote, restlessness in his heart, which brought him to a personal encounter with Christ, and which brought him to understand the remote God he was seeking was the same God who was very close to every human being, the God close to our heart. As Augustine himself would say, the God more inward than even my innermost self. The God more inward even than my innermost self. That's how close God is to us. Known as the Doctor of Grace, St. Augustine is one of the four great Western Latin fathers of the Church. The other three great Latin fathers are St. Ambrose, St. Jerome, and Pope St. Gregory the Great. And worth mentioning here as well, I think, are the four great Eastern fathers of the Church. They are St. Basil the Great, St. Gregory Nazianzen, St. John Chrysostom, and St. Athanasius. Augustine produced over 1,700 writings, including sermons, treatises, scriptural commentaries, the spiritual classic Confessions, and the magisterial City of God. Many call that his second greatest work. His biographer, Posidius, wondered how anyone could have produced such a vast volume of written work towards the end of the 4th century. At the end of his life, Augustine requested that the seven penitential psalms be copied in large print and hung in his room. He recited them for 10 days straight leading up to his death on August 28th in 430. The seven penitential psalms, according to the Hebrew numbering system, are Psalms 6, 32, 38, 51, 102, 130, and 143. And again, at the end of his life, St. Augustine requested that the seven penitential psalms be copied in large print and hung in his room. He recited them for the 10 days leading up to his death on August 28th in 430. And again, the psalm numbers for those six penitential psalms are 6, 32, 38, 51, the Miserere, of course, 102, 130, and 143. A couple of my favorite quotes from St. Augustine are these: "No one can be ready for the next life unless he trains himself for it now." And boy, did Augustine do just that. It took him a little bit. He finally got on that track towards the end of his life, but already an adult in his 30s. But the fact is, he got on that track. No one can be ready for the next life unless he trains himself for it now. And referring to his own conversion later in life, he writes, quote, "Late have I loved you, O beauty ever ancient, ever new. Late have I loved you. You were within me, but I was outside. You called, you shouted, and you broke through my deafness. You flashed, you shone, and you dispelled my blindness, referring to God, pursuing him constantly. And he also says this regarding the church's magisterial authority as the bride of Christ: Rome has spoken, the case is closed. The Latin is often rendered Roma locuta est, causa finita est. The church has spoken, or Rome has spoken, the case is closed. Roma locuta est, causa finita est. So those are two of my favorite quotes. He also says this: a faith opens the door to understanding, but unbelief closes it. Huh? Faith opens the door to understanding, but unbelief closes it.

0: day of Saint Augustine. Saint Augustine, the great doctor of the church. Again, give us a call this hour. Tell us if you have a particular devotion to either Augustine or his mother, Monica.
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1: Hi, I'm Doug Keck. 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Peter, tell us, why did you put this book together with Cardinal Sarra, and why is it important, especially for Catholics, to read?
2: Well, I wanted to have him speak specifically to sacred music. What is liturgy? What is sacred music at the beginning? And then what does that look like in practice? Should we be singing a Gregorian chant, or does that not matter? You know, what do we need Latin? There's a lot of different issues that I think make it relevant for musicians, for priests, and for the average Catholic.
1: Peter Carter, co-author with Cardinal Robert Sarra of The Song of the Lamb, Sacred Music and the Heavenly Liturgy. I'm Doug Keck. This has been a Bookmark Brief. Thanks for stopping by. We'll see you next time.
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7: 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And much more. 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
8: I will gift one to my general manager of Open Line Tuesday next time I see him, which will probably be October, by the way. So,
7: oh, that'll be great. Still two open lines for you at 833-288-EWTN. That's 833-288-3986. David is in Kansas City, Kansas. He leads things off today. He's listening on Ave Maria Radio's app today. David, thanks so much for holding. You're on with Father Wade.
9: Hi, Father. How long can one wait to have a Catholic funeral mass after someone passes away?
8: Yeah, that's a great question. So there's no strict canon law in the Catholic Church that sets a hard deadline or a specific number of days required by canon law for the burial after the person dies, okay? Regularly speaking, it's a general practice that most services happen between 3 to 5 days

0: after the passing, maybe up to 7 or 8 days after the passing, you know, within a week. But this brief pause allows dignity for the deceased and gives family members time to gather, especially if there's family members coming in from out of state. So I would say a week to just over a week is a standard that we see, at least here in the United States. But there's also some practical factors also. The exact timing depends, for example, on the availability of the parish priest, especially if he's at the parish by himself and has no associate pastors. It also depends on the church schedule, the travel time for relatives, as I just noted, and local legal requirements possibly for permits of burial, which we don't have too much of a problem with that in the United States, with having organized, established cemeteries that we do here in the United States. But generally, I would say 3 to 5 days, maybe just over a week. Now, I find your question interesting, David, because there has been a seemingly growing custom of waiting longer and longer for the funeral, and beyond what needs to be in a lot of cases. I don't think that would be the mind of the church to hold off just because ... there should be a compelling reason why you have to hold off. Again, there's no canon law stipulating the length of time for the burial after the person dies. The burial of the body to take place. That said, it should not be unduly prolonged. I think we could say that's the mind of the church. And so we want to try to have it sooner rather than later. But, you know, there might be a case where you have to wait for relatives flying in, etc. You might have to wait because if it's going to be a cremation, it might take an extra week and a half for the crematorium to return the ashes of the loved one to the family. There could be different factors, no doubt. That said, we should not want to unduly prolong the time of burial after the death of the loved one. Great question. Thank you so much, David.
1: Next stop for us is Lincoln, Nebraska. Marie is in Lincoln listening on Spirit Catholic Radio today. Marie, you're on with Father Wade.
2: Hello, Father. I don't have a question, but because we were talking about St. Monica
0: and St. Augustine. Yes.
2: I said, because we're talking about them, I just have to share that my husband and I were married on August 28th. My first son was born on August 27th. And some years after I was married, we were having a rough time, and I asked St. Monica to pray for this marriage. That you prayed for St. Augustine for 20 years, so I'm going to give my husband 20 years with your prayers to straighten up this marriage and make it holy. Well, the 25th anniversary was just amazing. He had changed, both of us, actually. I mean, there's not one person, but both have changed.
0: Praise God.
2: And you know, we drew very, very close over the years. But I just thought it was interesting for the two saints to be born, one on the anniversary, then my son, and I thought, well, I know that's not coincidental. So I just went ahead and prayed to her for that. And I just wanted to share that lovely little story.
0: Well, praise God, and thank you so much for giving us that witness call about your marriage and about your son. You know, it's interesting that Monica herself was married to Patricius, who was known to have been unfaithful and have a very, very hot temper and was violent. And, you know, she prayed for him as well. And he eventually converted as well. And I think that's worth noting about her life. I focused more on Augustine for the springboard topic and about his own conversion. But Monica herself prayed incessantly for Patricius's conversion. And indeed, he was converted later in life. And so I think we have her prayers to thank for that as well. Thank you so much, Marie, for a great call. We really appreciate it.
1: 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Holly is in San Antonio, Texas, listening on Guadalupe Radio. Holly, you're on with Father Wade.
3: Yes, I would also like, first of all, thank you for taking my call, and I really enjoy this program. But I wanted to also make a comment about St. Augustine and St. Monica. I have a great devotion to St. Monica because I know the Holy Spirit had a lot to do with the conversion of St. Augustus. But at the same time, his mom never stopped praying. And she prayed with great devotion for it to happen. And so I'm a mom, I'm a grandmother, and my mom told me, once you have children, you go to sleep praying and you wake up praying. And that's the truth. And that's how I feel. I just feel that we as moms, as grandmas, just need to constantly pray for our children and grandchildren, because when St. Augustine said, right is right, wrong is wrong, our society needs a little bit of that, because we are getting confused with what is right, and what is wrong. So I just wanted to share that with you.
0: Well, thank you, Holly, so much. We really appreciate that. And you've spoken it very, very well, I would say. He says, wrong is wrong, even if everybody else is doing it, and right is right, even if no one else is doing it. So talking about the reality of objective truth. And yes, I would only add that, you know, it doesn't have to be all vocal prayer that a mother does for her children, because a mother is not a nun. She's not a cloistered nun, or even an active nun, for that matter. She's a mother. She's a wife and mother, or maybe she's widowed, or maybe she's unmarried and never married. The fact is, she's a mother. So let her remember that her faithfulness to daily duty can also become her prayer. Don't make prayer your work. Make work your prayer. Now, is the daily rosary important? Absolutely. Our Lady of Fatima talked about the importance of praying the five-decade rosary each day. Is the daily Divine Mercy Chaplet important? You bet. Sunday obligation mass? You bet. Offering your Holy Communions at that Sunday obligation mass? You bet. If your schedule permits you to go to mass a few times during the weekday, is that a great thing to do? Absolutely. More communions to offer, more Eucharistic communions to offer for your loved ones. That said, her own faithfulness to daily duty. You know, there's a great quote by St. Francis of Rome. That's a female saint, Frances, not C-I-S. St. Francis of Rome says to a group of housewives that she was speaking to, she says, leave your silly little devotions at the altar and go home and find God in your housework. Now, these were domestic mothers that she was referring to and speaking to at the time. And I think her point's well taken. She was saying, don't make prayer your work, make work your prayer. And I did a little bit of research on that quote. And she was speaking specifically to a group of housewives, mothers and wives, who would go to daily mass. Their schedule permitted them as wives and mothers to go to daily mass. Great, no problem there. But here's the problem. When mass was over, they would stay and do 3.5 hour Thanksgivings after mass in the church because they didn't want to go back home to their kids and their husbands. And that's where Francis of Rome saw a problem. So that's why she gives us that great quote. But the fact is that you don't want to make prayer your work. You want to make work your prayer. So it's not an either or, vocal prayer or prayer of quiet or the prayer of meditation, or faithfulness, daily duty. It's both and. It's both vocal prayer, prayer of meditation, and faithfulness to daily duty, whatever those duties are. Look at all the working moms we have out there, right? Again, faithfulness to daily duty can be offered up for the sanctification of your children. Thank you so much, Holly, for a great call.
1: 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Still some open lines and plenty of time for your calls at 833-288-3986. We received a text from Rob in the great state of Missouri, and he says his question is, he was born in 1956 and baptized, and he was told by his home church that they don't have records older than 1957. He hasn't been to his home church in many years due to political reasons, and he's wondering if he's Catholic or not, and he doesn't know where to start with his return.
0: Well, he would be Catholic by virtue of his Catholic baptism. So my first question to him would be, do you have a living parent that, Rob, do you have a living parent that can vouch that they indeed remember your baptism as an infant? Because if they can, then even though your baptism is not on record, because the parish records don't go back that far, which I find that kind of hard. I mean, unless they were destroyed in a fire, that's a difficult thing to actually believe, because parishes going back to the teens and 20s with all the immigration, kept baptismal records, First Holy Communion records, even anointing of the sick records, so that if the person died, they knew how far back they received the anointing of the sick, if it was recent or not. Not that that's needed for salvation, but it brings comfort to the family to know that their dead loved one recently received the anointing of the sick. So regardless, I have no reason to disbelieve you, Rob. So if they don't have records back then, I would simply ask a living relative if they remember attending your baptism, whether it's an elderly aunt or uncle or a living parent.
1: 833-288-3986 is our toll-free number. 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
4: Years ago, when I started acting, modeling, and singing in Mexico, my Catholic faith was not the center of my life. 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Thankfully, I began a faith journey that brought me back to God and the home, to the Catholic Church. 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
1: 833-288-3986. Grab one of these open phone lines. We will get to the folks that are on hold in just a moment. But Father, you wanted to finish up with a couple of additional points for Rob in Missouri.
0: Yeah, that's right, Rob. I would also ask you, do you remember your first Holy Communion, either at that same parish that does not keep records past 1957, when you believe you were baptized in 56, your birth year? Do you at least have a record of first Holy Communion in that parish, you know, around age 7 or so, which would be around 1964 or so? Is that on record with that parish? Because if it is your first Holy Communion, which parishes record first Holy Communions, chances are then you were indeed baptized at that parish. Or even if you were received first Holy Communion at another parish, you can have it on good faith that you are baptized. That was point number one of the two that I wanted to make additionally. The second and final point, Rob, is if you have no sacramental records of either baptism, First Eucharist, and or confirmation, the three sacraments of initiation, then you're welcome to go to your current local parish priest and tell him all of this, and then ask to be conditionally baptized. Ask to be conditionally baptized, meaning that if you are already baptized from your birth year of 1956, then this current baptism that the priest does for you now, this conditional baptism, does not take effect. However, if you were never baptized, then the conditional baptism does take effect, and then you have the absolute moral certitude that you were baptized. And of course, you want to receive first communion, and if you've been receiving communion, you've already done that because you were doing it in good faith. You weren't doing it out of malice. And then you want to be confirmed as well. You want to receive the sacrament of confirmation. Great question, Rob. Thank you so much for calling today.
1: Patricia's up next, a first-time caller in the great state of Illinois, listening on the Amazon Echo. Patricia, you're on with Father Wade.
9: Yes. Hello, Father. I hope you're doing well.
0: Doing well, Patricia. Thank you.
9: I,
10: I called because I had a Saint, or I didn't have a Saint Monica, but I had a Monica who was named after Saint Monica.
0: Okay.
10: When my husband and I were first married and we started having children, he was a little wilder than I would have liked. So my idea was, okay, you know, with Augustine being the way he was, we would just have a Monica in our family. She died a few years ago with pancreatic cancer, my daughter did. And I'm so sorry about that because I loved her dearly. But it was such a blessing and grace to have her. And my husband died just after 63 years of marriage.
0: Okay.
10: So that is my thought today. And I thank you for having these kind of calls. Thank you very much, and God bless you both.
0: You're most welcome, Patricia, and thank you for your call today. And God bless the blessed repose of the souls of not only your daughter Monica, but also of your husband. Thank you so much for a great call. There you have a case. We're named after Monica because Patricia herself was intrigued by Monica's life, St. Monica's life, and named her daughter after her. Thank you so much.
1: 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Kevin is listening on Real Presence Radio today. Kevin, thanks for holding. You're on with Father Wade.
11: Good afternoon. I have a simple question. I'm a cradle Catholic. I learned the Latin Mass, the old Mass. But I know the current Mass of the Church is Latin, and Pope Paul VI allowed it to be said in the vernacular. My question is why has the modern Church totally gone away from the Latin Mass?
0: Okay, so be careful of the modern church. It makes it sound like there's a second church, okay, and there is not. We are one holy Catholic and apostolic church. I think what you're asking is why doesn't the Reformed Roman Rite, the current rite, the ordinary rite of the Second Vatican Council, which was promulgated by the Second Vatican Council, what we call the Reformed Roman Rite, the Vatican II Mass, etc. Why don't we hear more Latin in it, is what you're asking. And I think that's a fantastic question, because Sacro Sanctum Concilium, one of the 16 documents of the Second Vatican Council, and it's the document that addressed specifically the sacred liturgy, does call for Latin to retain pride of place in the sacred liturgy. For example, the holy, holy, holy, the sanctus, sanctus, sanctus, the Lamb of God, the Agnus Dei, the Gloria, the glory to God in the highest, even the creed, the Nicene Creed, the Credo. Also, you can have different motets. The Graduale can take place of the responsorial psalm, and that could be chanted in Latin. And so, Sacro Sanctum Concilium did call for Latin to retain pride of place. So you ask a great, great question. Why isn't that done more? Well, the answer to that question will vary from pastor to pastor, okay? But you are correct also in that Pope Paul VI, now saint, he did permit the vernacular for a greater actual participation by the lay faithful in the pews in the Mass. The vernacular became universal because pastoral success and overwhelming demand from both bishops and laity quickly turned a simply allowed option or a simply permitted option into a standard practice. And in one sense, that's unfortunate because the official document of the Second Vatican Council does call for Latin to retain pride of place, or that it should retain pride of place. It doesn't have to, absolutely, but it should retain pride of place. Why? Because it's the mater lingua. It's the mother tongue of the church, okay? The mater lingua, the mother tongue of the church. So the shift to local languages, what we call the vernacular, depending on what country you're in, that's the language you'll hear the Mass in. Number one, because of active participation. Actually, the true phrase is actual participation. The Second Vatican Council wanted the faithful to fully understand and engage more with the sacred liturgy rather than just watch silently. Well, we can still have an actual participation and active participation in the Latin. Latin doesn't necessarily negate those things. Number two, pastoral demand. Parishes found that using local languages made the readings and the prayers more deeply meaningful to everyday churchgoers, okay? Regular Sunday and daily churchgoers. And number three, Vatican approval. Local bishops petitioned for the entire Mass to be translated, and Pope Paul VI granted that permission, making it the norm in most places. But I would agree with the question you're asking. What you're hoping for, I believe, is more Latin in the Reformed Rite of the Second Vatican Council, which, by the way, I don't like to call Novus Ordo. Novus Ordo literally means new order. It's the new order of Mass, the new order of Mass that was promulgated by the Second Vatican Council. Well, that was over 60 years ago. I just turned 61 and I'm not new. So I don't like to use the phrase Novus Ordo, new order of Mass. Instead, I like to use the Reformed Roman Rite, or the Reformed Roman Rite of the Second Vatican Council, or the Vatican II Mass, or the ordinary form of the Mass. Because the traditional Latin Mass, the extraordinary form of the Mass, is just that, an extraordinary form of that Mass. And we can use the 1962 Missal for that. But I firmly believe, and I this is worth saying, I firmly believe, Kevin, that if right after the Second Vatican Council closed in 1965, it ran from 62 to 65, if right after it closed, we continued to celebrate Mass in the vernacular, we started to celebrate Mass in the vernacular, but still retain the Latin and the ordinary forms of the Mass, like the Gloria, the Credo, the Sanctus, the Agnus Dei, pepper in the Graduale in place of the Responsorial Psalm now and again, have beautiful polyphony and Gregorian chant as motets after the communion rite. If we did that right after the Second Vatican Council, I believe there would be a lesser and lesser demand today in 2026 for the extraordinary form of the Mass, because we would have retained those important elements of the Latin and the sacred rite with all due reverence, solemnity, and devotion. And if that was done from the get-go, right after the council closed in 65, actually right after Sacrosanctum Concilium came out, the document on the liturgy in 1962, if we started doing the Reformed Roman Rite like that, retaining all the Latin in the proper places, the ordinary parts of the Mass, doing the readings and the collect prayers in the vernacular so people could enter more deeply through their own language into the church, have beautiful Gregorian chant, beautiful polyphony. If we had done all those things from the time of the council forward, there would be a lesser need, in my opinion, from what I've seen on the mission band, for the extraordinary form of the Mass. And the good news is we are starting to see more and more the Reformed Roman Rite of the Second Vatican Council Mass, the Reformed Rite, the ordinary form of the Mass, celebrated now with more Latin, celebrated now with more chant and polyphony, celebrated now facing east, ad orientem, or if the church isn't ordered in that direction, then we call it ad patrem, to the Father, celebrating Mass toward the Father. But if it is facing east, we say ad orientem, where we celebrate Mass facing east. Why? Because when Jesus comes again at the end of time, he'll come from the east. Okay? So we're starting to see more and more of a reform within the reform. Can I say that? A reform within the reform. It's taken 60 plus years, but we're finally seeing it. I invite you to come to the Fathers of Mercy in Auburn, Kentucky, to see how beautifully we celebrate the Reformed Roman Rite on Sundays, with the Latin retaining pride of place, etc. Thank you so much, Kevin, for a fantastic question on the sacred liturgy.
1: 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Bill is in Pittsburgh, Pennsylvania, listening on the Amazon Echo today. Bill, you are on with Father Wade.
12: Hi, Father Wade and Jack and everybody. Well, first of all, it's like I wanted to, you know, talking about St. Augustine, my wife and I will be celebrating our 24th wedding anniversary. We were married in St. Augustine's Church in Pittsburgh, and on the, August 31st. And then that was our, at my local parish, the parish I belonged to for a long time. And of course, there's a lot of St. Augustine that, in my background as far as, the church goes. My comment was, that in the Diocese of Pittsburgh, and I don't know what diocese that Rob is in, his diocese may do the same thing. Beyond a certain year, and I think it's 2000 something, beyond the, you know, like a certain year, the parish baptismal, wedding, funeral records, etc., have all been sent to the diocesan archive. You know, so it's like they're in one special solid place, probably for, you know, for better protection. And like people, if they need a one of those records, they call the diocese, contact the diocese. I think the parish can still help you with that, but they
0: that's a good point. I think that's a very good point, Bill, is that as time goes on, some individual parish churches, at probably at the request of the diocese overall, sends their records up to a certain point, their ledgered baptismal records, First Holy Communion records, marriage records, etc., to the diocese, and they are now stored at the diocesan level. So Rob was texting us from Missouri, or emailing us from Missouri. I'm not sure what diocese it was in, but Rob, if you're still listening, that's something you might want to look into, is go to your diocese to see if they have pre-1957, that is from 1956 on back, records. And if they do, you will probably find your baptismal record there. So that's a great point. I also know that still parishes will keep records, especially now in this new era that we're in, and the likes of computers and the more easily stored, etc., through databases and whatnot. It's much easier to do now. So it can be done much easier. And so it's going to be easier for parishes to do that. But you make a very good point, Bill. And you said that Pittsburgh does do that, correct?
12: Yes, Pittsburgh does do that. And I would have to look in my local bulletin to see what the actual exact year is. It's 20-something, 2000-something or other.
0: Sure.
12: But that doesn't necessarily matter. But it's like it probably varies from diocese to diocese, too, is the what year that they start keeping the archiving the record.
0: Sure. Well, thank you so much, Bill. That's a great point. And we just let Rob know that. So hopefully he's still listening to maybe look into that fact. Thank you so much. We really appreciate that lead.
1: 833-288-EWTN is our toll-free number. Lori is up next in St. Louis, Missouri, listening on Covenant Radio. Lori, you're on with Father Wade.
13: Hello, Father Wade, and thank you for taking my call.
0: Sure.
13: Father, I'm not attempting to put you on the spot. I'm looking for an answer for within myself. When I was studying and I went to get my Paul VI certification, I was studying at the same time that COVID had came about. And I was told that we could not drink or share the chalice because of the germs that was in it from other people. And I understand that the health department made specified rules or regulations for people, such as the mask and all. This is my question. That is the beloved Christ that was shed from the cross that won our salvation. If the blood of Christ is so strong that it can win our salvation, then why can't the blood of Christ not wash away the germs if it can wash away the sins? He can wash away the germs.
0: Because the appearances, characteristics, and accidents of wine remain even after the words of consecration. It is only faith that tells us it's the blood of Christ. But we simultaneously teach as Catholics, as dogma of the faith, that the characteristics, accidents, or appearances of wine remain. And wine can carry germs. Now, was that gone overboard? Personally, yes, I thought that was gone overboard back at the time of COVID. But every parish to their own, and some of them had to follow diocesan guidelines. Some dioceses left it up to the individual parishes. That's a whole nother story. But that's why they were concerned about that. You know, four of the five senses fail, Lori, at the words of consecration. Sight, smell, taste, and touch all fail at the words of consecration. In other words, sight still looks like bread and wine. Smell still smells like bread and wine. Taste still tastes like bread and wine. Touch still touches like bread and wine. What's the fifth and final human sense of the body that does not fail at the words of consecration? Hearing. Why? Because faith comes through hearing, Romans 10:17. And what is it we hear at the words of consecration? Well, the words of consecration. This is my body. This is the chalice of my blood. It is faith alone that tells us that it is no longer ordinary wine, but really, truly, and substantially the body, blood, soul, and divinity of our Lord Jesus Christ. But we simultaneously teach as Catholics that the wine's appearances, characteristics, and accidents, that means what it's made up of, that's a philosophical term when I say accidents, that the appearances, characteristics, and accidents remain even after the words of consecration, and this is why sight, smell, taste, and touch fail at that moment of the Mass, but hearing does not, because faith comes through hearing, as St. Paul says in Romans 10:17, and what is it that we hear at that moment of the Mass? The words of consecration. This is my body, this is my blood. And I'll just add this, it's not cannibalism, because Jesus Christ is not a human person, he's a divine person. He took on a fully human nature, just like ours in every way but sin, but he always remained a divine person. He was never a human person. He took on human beingship, but he remained a divine person. He took on human beingship while remaining divine. What he was, he remained God. What he was not, he assumed human nature. Many of the church fathers say that, okay? And so he's a divine person. Number two, why it's not cannibalism, he's alive, not dead. He's alive through his resurrection, okay? And then number three, why it's not cannibalism, is because we Catholics readily admit that the accidents, characteristics, and appearances remain of bread and wine even after the words of consecration. Great question, Lori. Thank you so much. Great question about the Eucharist.
1: 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And keep it right here on many of these EWTN stations. As soon as we're finished, you'll hear Beacon of Truth with Deacon Harold Burke Sivers. 833-288-3986 is our toll-free number for your questions for Father Wade Menezes. Father, you had some additional quotes, I think, that we didn't get to from St. Augustine.
0: Yeah, that's right. Regarding the Most Holy Eucharist, how is this right after Lori's question? He says this regarding the Most Holy Eucharist, St. Augustine does. He says, the great table is the one at which the Lord of the banquet is himself the divine food. No one feeds the guests with his very self, yet that is precisely what Christ the Lord does. He invites, and he is the food and the drink. The martyrs took careful note of what they ate and drank in the Eucharist, so that they might return the same gift. In other words, the martyrs of the church shed their body and blood, and what gave them the courage to do that is because they knew they had received the body and blood in the Eucharist. How beautiful is that quote? St. Augustine also says, a man cannot hope to find God unless he first finds himself. That's in regards, Jack, to the importance of having good and holy self-knowledge. We got to know ourselves first. The person has to know himself or herself first in order to continue to grow in holiness. And that's an important thing. I have several talks just on the importance of growth in self-knowledge. A man cannot hope to find God unless he first finds himself. He also says this from the Catechism of the Catholic Church at number 1847 regarding one's salvation. He says, God created us without us, but he did not will to save us without us. In other words, to receive God's mercy, we must admit our faults, right? If we say we have no sin, we deceive ourselves and the truth is not in us, as 1 John 1 verses 8 and 9 says. But if we confess our sins, he who is faithful and just will forgive our sins and cleanse us from all unrighteousness. And lastly, regarding the virtue of humility, Augustine says, quote, let us then follow Christ's paths, which he has revealed to us, above all the path of humility, which he himself became for us. He showed us that path by his precepts, and he himself followed it by his suffering on our behalf.
1: Cecilia's up next in Grand Rapids, Michigan, listening today on Holy Family Radio. Cecilia, you are on with Father Wade.
14: Hello?
1: Yes, go right ahead, Cecilia.
14: Hi. I was listening to you when you were just talking about sacred liturgy. And I have a question that's a little bit different. I agree with how much more Latin has been introduced back into the Mass. Nice. And into mm-hmm. our liturgy. However, at our parish, it's a minor basilica. We had a new priest who is in love with Gregorian chant and Latin, and I'm a member of the choir, and he has stopped all of the sacred liturgy music, like John Rutter and beautiful four-part songs, and has put, you know, right at, when we come in, instead of having an opening hymn, he has a Latin chant done by just the choir director and then offertory Latin. It's just so much, and we've lost almost the whole choir. The church has become very divisive. And even though I like Latin, too, we used to do Sanctus and Agnus Dei, it's become overwhelming. And we talked to Father about it. He says it's because it's a basilica and we've been doing it the wrong way. Well, I've been at this parish for 40 years, and it just seems so sad. It was beautiful. People came to our church because of the beautiful choir and music.
0: Yeah.
14: And how do we talk to him without to see that we're losing a lot of parishioners, but it doesn't mean we don't want any Latin, but couldn't there be a happy medium?
0: Yeah, great, fantastic question. What's my answer? Catechesis, catechesis, catechesis. And to be more specific, liturgical catechesis, liturgical catechesis, liturgical catechesis. Everything I said in that 2.5 minutes regarding the previous caller is worth both sides hearing. Because you are correct. It doesn't mean that all Latin has to be gotten rid of and that we go back all to English hymnody, okay, or English songs. And it should be more hymnody rather than songs. Nor should it be vice versa. This is the great thing about the sacred liturgy and about Catholic moral teaching in general. It's very, very rarely either or. It's more often than not both and. So it's we want to have both Gregorian chant and sacred hymnody. We want to have both the vernacular and the Latin. Now, he's right in that a basilica or a cathedral, the mother church of the diocese, whether it's a basilica or not, but basilicas are to be the chief example, cathedrals and basilicas are, to be the chief example of how the sacred liturgy is celebrated well, with all due reverence, solemnity, and devotion. So he's right in that regard, but maybe a little too rigid in the approach. Needs to be both and. Great question. Thank you.
1: Father, would you leave us with a blessing?
0: I certainly will, Jack. May the blessing of Almighty God, the Father, and the Son, and the Holy Spirit descend upon all of our Open Line Tuesday listeners and remain with each and every one of you this day and always. Saint Joseph, terror of demons.
1: Pray for us. On behalf of our host, Father Wade Menezes, producer Pedro Quiles, our call screener, Matt Gubensky, and our social media maven, Mr. Michael McCall, I'm Jack Williams. Thanks so much for tuning in. Back at it tomorrow with Father Mitch. Until then, God bless.

0: This is Father Lawrence Liu. 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St. Dominic would pray as he walked and as he traveled throughout the length and breadth of Europe. 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
6: St. Thomas Aquinas Catholic Church in Cold Station will host Leone's Love Sensory-Friendly Mass on Wednesday, September 9th at 6:30 p.m. Designed for children and adults with special needs, the Mass features low lighting, soft music, shortened readings, picture and symbol Mass books, and reduced stimulation. 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
10: The Catholic Church teaches that Jesus Christ is literally and wholly present, body and blood, soul and divinity, under the appearances of bread and wine. In the Bread of Life discourse, documented in John chapter 6, Jesus states that he is the bread of life, and that his flesh is true food and his blood true drink. The Jews were scandalized in verse 52. How can this man give us his flesh to eat? Jesus does not back down, but reiterates this teaching four more times over the next four verses. Many left in verse 66 because this teaching was truly difficult. But at no point does Jesus water down his teaching and call them back. No, he allows them to leave, and even questions his 12 apostles if they too wish to leave. Jesus intended to be understood literally, and the Jews, apostles, and the Catholic Church absolutely take him at his word. Examining the truths of the Catholic faith, this is faithforensics.org.
11: Bite-sized catechism, paragraph 2, brought to you by Red Sea Apostolate, so that God's call should resound throughout the world. Christ sent forth the apostles, commissioning them to proclaim the gospel, commanding, "Go therefore and make disciples of all nations, baptizing them in the name of the Father, and of the Son, and of the Holy Spirit, teaching them to observe all that I have commanded you. And behold, I am with you always until the end of the age."
12: Howdy, this is Sister Amata Felia from the Sisters of Life in New York. 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
5: Hi, I'm Father Enrique, and this is 60 Seconds on the Eucharist. So there's a very important relationship between the time we spend with the Lord, like in adoration of the Eucharist, or with Him, and our reception of Holy Communion, right, in the Eucharist, right? When you think about like doing something something fun or interesting, it's not the same to do it with somebody whom you don't know, but if it's somebody whom you love and it's a dear friend of yours, then it's going to be super awesome, right? If we don't know the Lord and we just spend time with Him in adoration and getting to know Him in the Eucharist, just spending time praying with Him, when we receive Him in the Eucharist, in Holy Communion, we're receiving a stranger, somebody whom we don't know. And so the deepness of that communion won't be there, or it won't be as strong. But if we get to know the Lord in prayer, in adoration, then the impact of our communion with Him when we receive Holy Communion, it's just going to change, because we're receiving an intimate friend, and it will bear much more fruit in a spiritual life. God bless you.
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14: 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Someday we will thank God not only for what He gave us, but also for that which He refused.
8: More reflections like these from Bishop Sheen can be found in the book Lord, Teach Us to Pray from Sophia Institute Press at sophiainstitute.com.
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0: It's good to be with you today. Thank you so much for joining me, for allowing me to be part of your afternoon, and especially for praying with me on this special day. Today is the anniversary of the birth of St. Faustina. She was born on August 25th, 1905. And she's one of my favorite saints. And of course, without her, we would not be together today, right? We wouldn't be praying the chapel. The Lord chose her to be the recipient of this incredible message for our time. The Lord called her his secretary. He says that to write down what he told her, and that he, you know, she was to be the secretary of his mercy, prepare the world for his return. What does that mean, right? How far off is that? Are we living in special times? She grew up in a little village in Poland. She was the third of 10 children, very poor, devout Catholic family. And even from childhood, she had this deep sensitivity to the things of God. I mean, at the age of 7, right? 7 years old, she already knew she was called to religious life. And that's not common. It's grace. And her parents didn't agree. They wanted her, you know, to get married. She would work in the days ahead as a housekeeper and help to provide for that family. But she felt this pull of God on her heart. And, when she was 19 years old, she had this encounter with Jesus, actually. She was at a dance where the Lord appeared to her. I don't have enough time to share all of her story with you, but the Lord asked her, you know, how long are you going to, you know, how long do I have to put up with you? And how long will you put me off? And she says, Lord, because she saw him beaten and scourged and bloodied, and she saw him in his passion. And she says, Lord, what do you want me to do? And he told her to go to Warsaw and enter a convent. And that's what she did. She was only 19 years of age. And she, by God's providence, entered the congregation of the Sisters of Our Lady of Mercy in Warsaw. And that's where she became Sister Maria Faustina, the Most Blessed Sacrament. And it was in that hidden life, in a convent, not a pulpit, not some other place, that she became the secretary of the Lord's mercy. And because of her, we have the greatest message of our time, the fastest grassroots movement in the history of the church, that of divine mercy. So we have a young woman with just 2 years of formal education, second, third grade education, being entrusted with mystical revelations and messages that would span the earth. And that's how God works, right? Her cause, not only, I was there for her beatification, she was canonized in 2000, and now there's talk of her becoming a doctor of the church. Second grade, third grade education. So God can choose the small to confound the proud, right? He can use the most unlikely instruments to accomplish his will. And the Lord would appear to her frequently, and of course gave her the message of the chaplet and divine mercy image and the feast of mercy and so much more. One of the things that Faustina said, and I'll conclude on this because we do have to pray here. When she was on her deathbed, as she was approaching the end of her life, and she took on a lot of suffering, and I know you're suffering now too. We all have crosses, financial health, relationship, right? Kids, whatever it might be. She made a very bold promise to you and to me, to all of us that are praying. And she said, I will not forget you upon my death. I will not forget you. She says, even though you shall feel forgotten, I will not forget you. She said she would pull back the veil of heaven so that we wouldn't wound with our distrust the most merciful heart of our Lord. And I love that. She goes, if you want to look it up, I think it's Diary Entry 281, where she says, I feel certain my mission will not come to an end upon my death, but it will only begin. That's why we pray this chaplet, right? It will only begin. Think of what she did. And right now she's going to intercede in a powerful day. She says, oh, doubting souls, I will draw aside the veils of heaven to convince you of God's goodness. That's what she said in Diary Entry 281. So let's turn to her right now for all of your needs, okay? Whatever they are, I think today's an extraordinarily powerful day. And I know that she will intercede, you know? So do you believe God's mercy is greater than your sin? I do. Do you believe he can heal what's broken? He can restore what's been lost, that he can heal what is sick, that he can provide in miraculous ways. I do. So let's turn to her today as she goes before us and we'll amplify our own prayers, okay? It's good to have you with me. Before I introduce who's in the studio with me, one final thing. I want to give you a quick programming update. My producer, Nick, is away from the studio. Patrick A. Logg is on our board. He'll be taking all your prayer intentions on our X account. That's @DrewMariani Show, @DrewMariani Mariani Show. You can follow us there. Follow me at Drew Mariani as well. It's my personal Twitter. But here's the thing. Nick, who normally will give voice to all of those, is out. He's going to be out for probably a week or two because his wife, Olivia, gave birth. And Nick, if you are listening and praying with us right now, congratulations. I got a text this morning. Wish I could show you his cute little baby. Gianna Rose is what he named her. So he's got a beautiful little baby girl. His firstborn was a little boy, Jack. So his family is growing. And we were all talking yesterday, Patrick, right, about what we thought it was. I think you and Brooke said boy. I said girl.
1: No, I said girl.
0: So you said girl. You and I were girl. Oh, yes, sir. I was the tiebreaker. You're right. Yeah, Brooke was all boys. So, yeah. So, you know, we'll see what the doctor said, because he says sometimes they get it wrong. But, Nick, we're going to pray for you, for your beautiful family. Also in the studio with me is one of my colleagues here, Annie. Annie's prayed with me in the past. Great to have you back, Annie. Thanks for being here. Anything you want to pray for or start us off with?
2: Yeah, I feel like I've had some prayer intentions on my mind that I heard last week from the pledge drive. So, for those specific ones that I've been thinking about, I'd like to pray for them.
0: Were you taking calls? Is that what you did?
2: Yes.
0: So they kind of haunt you, don't they, when you hear
2: those? They really stick with you. So I'd like to pray for them today. Okay. Yeah.
0: And I'd like to pray for all the donors who supported and everybody who's left those prayer intentions, because there's a lot of them that came in.
2: Yeah.
0: And I want to thank everybody, too, just again for your generosity to the apostolate. This hour, in your great mercy, is always the largest hour of any hour, you know, through this entire pleasure. I mean, we pray for 30 minutes, right? And then we ask. So thank you for allowing us to get to our goal. We eventually got there. We got there a little bit late, came in and over the weekend, but we surpassed it. So we're going to be here for you, praying with you and interceding with you and giving you great content for hopefully a long time to come. Patrick, let me throw to you too. Anything you want to lead us off with as we start the chaplet?
1: I want to pray for the repose of the soul of country music legend, not just country music legend, but music legend Dolly Parton.
0: Yeah. Yeah, Dolly Parton passed away today at 80 years of age. And I said to Patrick a little bit earlier, I mean, she looked great, of course, right? But that's still young. I mean, 80 today is young. For those of you who are 60 or 50, it's not that far away, right? We don't know the day or the hour. Let's pray for Dolly, and we'll pray for all those who've gone before us, and in a particular way, the souls in purgatory. And Susan Tassone, if you're listening, she's this great purgatory lady, author, great proponent of the Divine Mercy, too. Her brother died a few weeks ago, and I want to lift him up, and a friend of mine named Janie. So we'll pray now. And Bob, I spoke to a friend yesterday on my drive home from the studio. I'm praying for that special intention you asked me for, and I'll lift that up now, too. In the name of the Father, and of the

0: Kingdom come, thy will be done on earth as it is in heaven.
1: Give us this day our daily bread, and forgive us our trespasses, as we forgive those who trespass against us. And lead us not into temptation, but deliver us from evil. Amen.
0: Hail Mary, full of grace, the Lord is with thee. Blessed art thou among women, and blessed is the fruit of thy womb, Jesus.
1: Holy Mary, Mother of God, pray for us sinners, now and at the hour of our death. Amen.
0: And I believe in God, the Father Almighty, the Creator of heaven and earth, and in Jesus Christ, his only Son, our Lord, who was conceived by the Holy Spirit and was born of the Virgin Mary. He suffered under Pontius Pilate, was crucified, died, and was buried. He descended into hell on the third day. He rose again from the dead. He ascended into heaven and is seated at the right hand of God the Father Almighty. From there he shall come to judge the living and the dead.
1: I believe in the Holy Spirit, the Holy Catholic Church, the communion of saints, the forgiveness of sins, the resurrection of the body, and life everlasting. Amen.
0: Amen. All right, we'll take our first call today. Sadie is praying with us in Minnesota. Hi, Sadie. Good afternoon.
2: Good afternoon. I'm calling to pray for my life. I've been going through my marriage all my life, and I've never had joy. I'm emotionally depressed. And I get prayer for my son that is getting older. We can find a future wife for him, for God to do next upon his life. To save me from hurting myself with my marriage. So I need prayer to guide me to keep focusing on God. Thank you.
0: Sadie, before you go, I want to make sure I heard you correctly, okay? You're in a bad marriage, right?
2: Yes.
0: There's no joy in your life?
2: No.
0: And are you thinking of hurting yourself? Is that what you said?
2: Yes.
0: Okay, I really want you to talk to somebody about that. And I want you to do it today, if you could, okay? If you ever get really desperate, I believe the number is 988. That's the suicide hotline. Somebody will talk to you. You may not even be suicidal. I'm sure they can talk to you if you think about hurting yourself. But call a priest, call a friend, talk to a counselor. Okay, but we're going to pray for you now. And we're going to ask for healing today of you. I mean, I don't know how long you've been married, but being in a difficult marriage for a long time and having no joy, my heart goes out to you, but St. Faustina will intercede for you today. You know, she will intercede for you. And God's mercy can heal and restore, as I said. Let's turn to her now. Let's turn to our Lord and his mercy. And we'll just ask that God intercede and bring you new beginnings, okay? That your days will be filled with joy, okay? Your marriage will be restored. And Lord, right now I just give you this woman who's really in a very difficult place. And I ask you to hold back her hand from any thoughts of self-harm. And I pray for this relationship, whatever is going on in it, Lord, you know the wounds that you heal. But I ask you to go into those dark places where people suffer woundedness and they're dealing with depression, they're dealing with hurt, where they have lost joy, where they're suffering in these tragic, difficult marriages, where they're struggling with the desire maybe to end it or to hurt themselves. Bring the light of your divine mercy where there is deep pain and where there is darkness. Lord, where the heart is heavy and the weight of the circumstance feels overwhelming. Lord, bring her healing. Bring her peace. Bring her your mercy and your love. For anyone right now that is thinking of in any way harming yourself, the number is 988. It's a suicide crisis lifeline. It's available 24/7. And I want you to know you are not alone. Okay? You are not alone. Relevant is always here for you. Feel free to call. But professional help is there. And I'm telling you, it can make a real difference. Let's pray right now for those in these difficult circumstances. Eternal Father, we offer you the body, blood, soul, and divinity of your dearly beloved Son, our Lord Jesus Christ.
1: In atonement for our sins and those of the whole world.
0: For the sake of his sorrowful passion.
1: Have mercy on us and on the whole world.
0: For the sake of his sorrowful passion.
1: Have mercy on us and on the whole world.
0: For the sake of his sorrowful passion.
1: Have mercy on us and on the whole world.
0: For the sake of his sorrowful passion.
1: Have mercy on us and on the whole world.
0: For the sake of his sorrowful passion.
1: Have mercy on us and on the whole world.
0: For the sake of his sorrowful passion.
1: Have mercy on us and on the whole world.
0: For the sake of his sorrowful passion.
1: Have mercy on us and on the whole world.
0: For the sake of his sorrowful passion.

0: Have mercy on us and on the whole world.
1: For the sake of his sorrowful passion.
0: Have mercy on us and on the whole world.
1: For the sake of his sorrowful passion.
0: Have mercy on us and on the whole world.
1: All right, we'll go back to the phones. Let's see who we have here. Catherine is in Eugene, Oregon. Catherine, good afternoon. Thank you for joining us.
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2: I want to pray for everyone at Relevant Radio, and I want to say thank you so much to Jesus Christ for getting me through my dry rot situation and saving my cat from a health issue. Yeah. And I just want to say, come what may, Jesus, I trust in you. Please help us to suffer well, and praying for everybody who is a prayer warrior.
1: Well, what a beautiful prayer. I love that. You know, Jesus, I trust in you. Help us to suffer well. Thank you for your prayers. I know I can use them and need them. I know everyone here at Relevant Radio appreciates it as well, because Satan hates the work that we're doing. There's a great and demonic enmity towards the work that we do here in bringing Christ and his message of mercy and souls closer to him. So thank you for those prayers. I want to pray for you, and I want to pray in thanksgiving right now. And Lord, I give you thanks for all the answered prayers that come in. Thank you for your love, for the faith of those who prayed, and for the reminder that you are still moving in powerful ways, even though we may not see or understand what you have in store for us. And I just pray that this testimony can strengthen the hope of everyone who is still waiting, so that we may never cease praising you and your mercy. Eternal Father, we offer you the body, blood, soul, and divinity of your dearly beloved Son, our Lord Jesus Christ.
0: And those of the whole world.
1: For the sake of his sorrowful passion.
0: Have mercy on us and on the whole world.
1: For the sake of his sorrowful passion.
0: Have mercy on us and on the whole world.
1: For the sake of his sorrowful passion.
0: Have mercy on us and on the whole world.
1: For the sake of his sorrowful passion.
0: Have mercy on us and on the whole world.
1: For the sake of his sorrowful passion.
0: Have mercy on us and on the whole world.
1: For the sake of his sorrowful passion.
0: Have mercy on us and on the whole world.
1: For the sake of his sorrowful passion.
0: Have mercy on us and on the whole world.
1: For the sake of his sorrowful passion.
0: Have mercy on us and on the whole world.
1: For the sake of his sorrowful passion.
0: Have mercy on us and on the whole world.
1: I did it again. I'm always throwing an extra prayer in there. I don't think it can hurt. Patrick's with me here. He's taking your calls off of your intentions off of X. We're also streaming on Relevant Radio Plus, YouTube, Facebook. You can always join us there too if you want to stream the show on video. I want to say Preston. Alex, Patrick, what's coming in?
3: Hey, Drew. We have prayer intentions from Jose. Prayer intentions for his wife's debilitating migraines. Jane is praying for her granddaughter that she'll make godly decisions and her heart will soften towards her father. The next user is praying for getting over a lost love, and also for a family for whom is suffering. Kath is praying for a 2-year-old boy who got into a horse-related accident yesterday. He currently is in a very critical condition for internal bleeding, some organ damages. Another ex-user is praying for her son that he wants to quit his job. He has a 3-year-old baby that he needs to support. So wow. Prayers for her son. Kimberly is praying for an interview for an admin assistant position at a church. And she has an interview with the priest that goes well on Friday. And another ex-user is praying for the souls of his parents, Manuel and Lattice, who recently passed away last May and July, just 2 months apart.
1: Thank you, Patrick. Lots of intentions there. And I want to pray for the brokenhearted. I just listened to that intention, that poor girl or guy who's trying to get over a lost love. The ache of a broken heart and the memories and the struggle to move forward can be difficult. And Lord, I just ask in a particular way, you bring comfort and restoration to those situations, those in troubled marriages as well. Let me add to the third decade here, Teresa. She's in Eden, Prairie, Minnesota. Hi, Teresa. Good afternoon.
4: Hi. Thank you for taking my call. I'm calling for John. He went in the hospital a couple of weeks ago. He's had severe anxiety for like 3 years. He went in the hospital. They found out he has Parkinson's, and he's in a care unit right now, just trying to learn how to walk and talk and think, and he's on a catheter and everything, so I'm just praying for his healing.
1: All right, well, let's do it. We will pray for him, for those who are charged with his care, for all your intentions.
4: And I'm right with him, too. Okay. I'm right with him right now.
1: John, we're praying for you. You hang in there, okay? Prayers are coming your way.
4: Yeah, thank you.
1: You know, I like to say that Relevant Radio is the third largest radio network in the nation. That's secular or religious by reach. So a lot of souls are praying with us right now. I want to pray for Anne, who has Parkinson's as well, and for her husband, Tom, for all those who carry this cross, and for those struggling with debilitating diseases. Lord, we entrust them to your mercy. Let these prayers on this day in a special way result in change and in new beginnings and in healing. Eternal Father, we offer you the body, blood, soul, and divinity of your dearly beloved Son, our Lord Jesus Christ,
0: in atonement for our sins and those of the whole world.
1: For the sake of his sorrowful passion,
0: have mercy on us and on the whole world.
1: For the sake of his sorrowful passion,
0: have mercy on us and on the whole world.
1: For the sake of his sorrowful passion,
0: have mercy on us and on the whole world.
1: For the sake of his sorrowful passion,
0: have mercy on us and on the whole world.
1: For the sake of his sorrowful passion,
0: have mercy on us and on the whole world.
1: For the sake of his sorrowful passion,
0: have mercy on us and on the whole world.
1: For the sake of his sorrowful passion,
0: have mercy on us and on the whole world.
1: For the sake of his sorrowful passion,
0: have mercy on us and on the whole world.
1: For the sake of his sorrowful passion,
0: have mercy on us and on the whole world.
1: For the sake of his sorrowful passion,
0: have mercy on us and on the whole world.
1: All right, Kathleen is praying in San Francisco, California. Hi, Kathleen. Good afternoon. Hey, Kathleen, you with us? All right, I'm going to put her back in queue. I'm sorry, that's the wrong one. Lori, let me go to Lori in Minnesota. Lori, good afternoon.
5: Yes, hi, Drew. Can you hear me?
1: Yes, I can.
5: I would like to pray for my daughter-in-law's mother, who was just diagnosed a month ago with stomach and esophageal cancer, and does not have a real great outlook here, so needs lots of prayers and a miracle. And for my son-in-law's mother, who also was diagnosed with stage 3 uterine cancer and has been fighting that for the last 8 weeks. And for one more, just a friend of mine who I just found out had a series of strokes and is blind in one eye and now nonverbal, and is only 64 years old and has to be taken into assisted living at this point. Wow. So those are all my intentions, Drew. I appreciate everything you do, and thank you for your prayers.
1: Well, thanks for praying with us, Lori. Let's lift up those intentions. I want to pray in a particular way for cancer today. What a great day. The miracle that led to St. Faustina, whose birthday it is today, led to her canonization, was a healing of the heart. The other miracle that led to her beatification, that's the one prior, was for lymphedema. And let's ask her today to intercede in a particular way with those who carry cancer. Stage 3, stage 4 cancers can be terrifying, and that's for sure. And advanced diagnosis, intense treatment, a lot goes into all that. And Lord, I just ask you, bring healing for all those with disabilities and debilitating diseases. We turn to your mercy. Eternal Father, we offer you the body, blood, soul, and divinity of your dearly beloved Son, our Lord Jesus Christ,
0: in atonement for our sins and those of the whole world.
1: For the sake of his sorrowful passion,
0: have mercy on us and on the whole world.
1: For the sake of his sorrowful passion,
0: have mercy on us and on the whole world.
1: For the sake of his sorrowful passion,
0: have mercy on us and on the whole world.
1: For the sake of his sorrowful passion,
0: have mercy on us and on the whole world.
1: For the sake of his sorrowful passion,
0: have mercy on us and on the whole world.
1: For the sake of his sorrowful passion,
0: have mercy on us and on the whole world.
1: For the sake of his sorrowful passion,
0: have mercy on us and on the whole world.
1: For the sake of his sorrowful passion,
0: have mercy on us and on the whole world.
1: For the sake of his sorrowful passion,
0: have mercy on us and on the whole world.
1: For the sake of his sorrowful passion,
0: have mercy on us and on the whole world.
1: For the sake of his sorrowful passion,
0: have mercy on us and on the whole world.
1: All right, Kathleen is in San Francisco. We'll try her again. Hi, Kathleen.
6: Yes, can you hear me? Kathleen here.
1: Hi,
6: Kathleen. I would like to pray for all those who are struggling with exiting from fundamental, radical, traditional Catholic groups.
1: Okay.
6: That are schismatic.
1: You got it. Well, let's lift that. You got it. Great prayer. It's the first time that intention has come in all the times I've been praying in the chaplet. But we'll turn to the light of God's mercy, that those who need the grace to come into the loving and warm embrace of of the Church of Christ Established. Lord, I pray for those who are leaving groups that claim their loyalty and yet often involved some deep questions. And you are the Good Shepherd. And I ask you, bring all your children home. And we lift that up. A lot of people on hold here. And I see you on my phone screen. Lord, I pray for them. I pray for everyone united with me right now, wherever they are, whatever their intention is. And I ask today in a special way, St. Faustina, that you hear our prayers as we cry out in one voice. Eternal Father, we offer you the body, blood, soul, and divinity of your dearly beloved Son, our Lord Jesus Christ.
0: In atonement for our sins and those of the whole world.
1: For the sake of his sorrowful passion.
0: Have mercy on us and on the whole world.
1: For the sake of his sorrowful passion.
0: Have mercy on us and on the whole world.
1: For the sake of his sorrowful passion.
0: Have mercy on us and on the whole world.
1: For the sake of his sorrowful passion.
0: Have mercy on us and on the whole world.
1: For the sake of his sorrowful passion.
0: Have mercy on us and on the whole world.
1: For the sake of his sorrowful passion.
0: Have mercy on us and on the whole world.
1: For the sake of his sorrowful passion.
0: Have mercy on us and on the whole world.
1: For the sake of his sorrowful passion.
0: Have mercy on us and on the whole world.
1: For the sake of his sorrowful passion.
0: Have mercy on us and on the whole world.
1: For the sake of his sorrowful passion.
0: Have mercy on us and on the whole world.
1: Holy God, holy mighty one, holy immortal one.
0: Have mercy on us and on the whole world.
1: Holy God, holy mighty one, holy immortal one.
0: Have mercy on us and on the whole world.
1: Holy God, holy mighty one, holy immortal one.
0: Have mercy on us and on the whole world.
1: Eternal God, in whom mercy is endless and the treasury of compassion inexhaustible, look kindly upon us and increase your mercy in us so that in difficult moments we may not despair nor become despondent, but with great confidence submit ourselves to your holy will, which is love and mercy itself. Jesus, I trust in you. Jesus, I trust in you. Jesus, I trust in you. Our Lady, Queen of Heaven,
0: pray for us.
1: Our Lady of Champion,
0: pray for us.
1: Mother of Mercy,
0: pray for
1: our
0: us.
1: Our Lady of Guadalupe,
0: pray for
1: our
0: us.
1: Our Lady of Reconciler of Peoples and Nations,
0: pray for us.
1: Virgin Most Powerful,
0: pray for us.
1: St. Joseph,
0: pray for
1: us. St. Faustina,
0: pray for us.
1: St. John Paul II,
0: pray for us.
1: St. Peregrine,
0: pray for us.
1: St. Jose Maria Escriva,
0: pray for us.
1: Blessed Michael Sopochko,
0: pray for us.
1: And Patrick, who's a patron saint? St. Louis, he's telling me. St. Louis, pray for us. And of course, we want St. Faustina to do that along with all your angels and saints. Please pray for us. In the name of the Father, and of the Son, and of the Holy Spirit. Amen.
0: Amen.
1: Thank you very much, Annie, for praying with us. Great to have you. We'll have you back again, of course.
0: Awesome.
1: And I hope you can stay with me. I need to take a very short pause. When I return, our series exploring, you know, not only America's foundation, but all that built this great country with Dr. Susan Hansen will continue. Stay with me for that and more.
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11: 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We have been planted by God in a place, and He is using that place and life's events to grow us in faith. 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
1: I love this series, and I really enjoyed our countdown to 250, taking a look at America's founding and all that went into that. And I decided, look, let's continue the series, but let's give a history lesson, a civics lesson, a look at what makes America so great. Let's rediscover America and understand the ideas, the history, the faith that has shaped the nation and that will continue to shape it. And in the days ahead, weeks ahead with Dr. Susan Hansen, I'm very grateful for her time. She hails from the University of Dallas, a great Catholic institution. I hope you'll check it out. And we talk about a lot of these Catholic schools in the country. That is a really good institution. Great tuition, great education. She's one of the professors there. And if you go to relevantradio.com/UDallas, it'll link you right over there. We have it. But in the days ahead, we'll take a look at the faith of America, religious liberty and great awakenings and providence. And we'll take a look at great books and speeches and American character and civics and so much more. So we continue this journey right now, looking at what has developed over the last 250 years. And I was reflecting on this. I really thought there's a stereotype of the American character that really perplexes, I think, a lot of non-Americans. Do you know what it is? It's individualism, right? Do you ever think about that? We see that in the great drive towards the West and the whole aura of the rugged individual. There's also this classic Western novel by Jack Schaefer entitled Shane. It embodies as the lone cowboy who comes into a town to save it from the land grabbing, wealthy ranchers. You know the stories. Yeah, well, that might be the stereotype. The actual reality is different, right? All throughout American history, people have associated with one another in all kinds of ways. I mean, of course, one of the great thinkers, Alexis de Tocqueville, made that really a key observation in his great work, Democracy in America. But not only that, many of the associations, some societies came about as a result of what scholars call the three great religious awakenings. And the first one took place around the time of the Revolution, the second one, the time of the Civil War. And both of those were led by Protestant preachers, and they were seminal, in the changes that happened in our country. And at that time, especially, we saw this battle over slavery and the end of it. But the third one, and this is something that should be talked about. The third one is distinctly Catholic. And it's been happening since the end of the Second World War. And I want to dive into that in a little bit with Dr. Hansen today. So there's something else that's going on at the same time. And we've talked about this, and I'll probably continue talking about it because I think people need to be educated on it. We need to see the perils of this and where it ultimately leads, and that's the rise of socialism. It started with progressivism in the early 20th century. It became stronger with Marxism in the 60s and political correctness in the 80s. And now you and I, we're seeing it even more, you know, in this era of wokeness. So let's explore it. Where are we? Dr. Susan Hansen joins me right now, Associate Professor of History at the University of Dallas.
13: Hello.
1: Good to have you back, Doc. Thank you for your time.
13: Great to be on. Thank you so much for continuing this show. It really is a wonderful thing to go back over American history.
1: I don't know that we'll get to all of this today. I hope we do, because the back end of this clock here is always time flies. I want to hand it off to you. I was mentioning these rugged individual, you know, Westerns we see, John Wayne, the stereotypical figures. That doesn't really tell the full story of what was going on in the Great Western Expansion. I don't know where you want to pick up with the Great Awakening, or let me hand it off to you and you walk us through it.
13: Yeah, you know, I think that it is good to think about that really iconic figure, right, of the lone cowboy on the American frontier, because I think in some sense, American literature begins there, American film history begins there. I've often kind of contrasted in my mind, you mentioned the figure of Shane, the great movie Shane, oh, yeah. And the soundtrack for that movie, which, you know, this haunting music that goes along with these expansive views of the American West, really the sublime landscape of the American West, that music was the same, made by the same composer who also did the soundtrack for High Noon, which is another story of a lone gunman, a lone lawman, right? Fighting against killers, coming to a small town on the frontier, High Noon with Gary Cooper. And I think both of those are iconic, right? Mm-hmm. But I think that people can mistake the fact that this emphasis on the interior strength of one man and his vision of justice was what was necessary to bring law and order to the Western frontier and make it possible for families to live there, right? To turn these towns with, you know, gunmen and, you know, gangs into communities where you could have churches, where you could have schools, where it was safe for women and children, and community could develop. And so I think alongside of the image of the lone cowboy or the lone lawman, the sheriff on the frontier, we should also think of Ma and Pa and Laura Ingalls Wilder, and Little House on the Prairie, right? And, you know, this desire to kind of restart one's family and one's community out west, and a lot of the West was settled by immigrant communities. You think of the Germans and the Poles and the Czechs with their painted churches in Texas. German farming communities across the Midwest, which are still very strong communities. I think Tim Carney wrote a book about the strength of some of these small rural communities. And so I think that we need to keep in mind that the interior strength, the moral conviction, the profound sense of conscience and the law of God written on our hearts is the beginning, right? That strength of the individual, strength of the human person is actually the seedbed of community. Mm. And that America's great gift has not just been the story of the lone individual, or individualism in a bad sense, right? But it's been it's also been the strength of American communities, and that's very important because right now, I think that the Democratic Socialists are telling a narrative about American history, yeah, as if we have been, you know, such consumerist, capitalist, selfish individualists that has to be overturned, overthrown in favor of democratic socialism. And it's just not true that everything has gone wrong in America just because of individualism. We have also had a creeping socialism for 100 years, and that's also partly to blame, right? The kind of creeping socialism and big government, the strength of the state that has eaten away at our religious liberty and eaten away at our educational freedom, eaten away at the, you know, family's ability to support themselves, corruption in big government, right? You know, sometimes, sending, jobs abroad, right? So that families can't support themselves. But America has a strong culture of philanthropy, of charitable giving. And so I don't think that that should be forgotten. So in order to think about, America's community and faith communities, educational communities, and particularly this culture of charitable giving, which is so noticeable, right? It's funny. I was just talking to University of Dallas alumni, Brian Birch, who he's the ambassador to the Vatican. He's the American ambassador to the Vatican now that we have the first American Pope, is actually one of our alumni who studied on our Rome campus. So it's really wonderful. Wow. But he was just commenting. It was a very striking comment. He said that, the other Europeans, especially the Europeans in the diplomatic corps who are representing their countries at the Vatican, are just in awe of American Catholic charitable giving. Wow. The incredible network of American evangelical entrepreneurial plans and projects and, businesses and, that they're just like, that's just amazing. The new evangelization of culture that John Paul II talked about so much, really has just spread like an amazing network across, across the continent. So I think we can't forget that part of American history. And so I think, one way that we can, ground it in our mind, right? As a historian, I always want to ground an understanding of our American character in our history. Mm-hmm. And you already talked about this, in your introduction a little bit. But the idea that American history really revolves around three great religious revivals: a religious revival in the 18th century, a religious revival in the 19th century, and a religious revival in the 20th century.
1: Doctor, let me do this. Hold the thought. We come back, why don't you pick it up on that point? I have to take a break. So on the other side of this, you can lay all that out. My guest today, Dr. Susan Hansen from the University of Dallas. We're continuing our series and taking a look at American individualism and more. Stay with me. Our conversation continues right after this.
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19: Let us pray. 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
1: What a perfect rejoin, Patrick, for what we're talking about. Thanks for doing that. Hey, if you're just tuning in, I'm joined this afternoon by Dr. Susan Hansen. It's always a delight to have her with us. And we are really exploring some of the, well, there are three great religious awakenings in our country. And because of the schedule, we're going to go through this pretty quickly, but I'm going to bring her back where we can really unpack a lot of this. Doctor, when you left off, you were just about to walk us through some of this. So let me hand that back to you.
2: Yes. So, you know, this is going to be the short version.
1: Sure.
2: But I really want people to think about American history in this way: the First Great Awakening, the Second Great Awakening, and the third, the revival of Catholic faith in the 20th century in the English-speaking world. And I think that this is not taught in schools. And so I really want people to kind of wrap their heads around this and give it some time, and we can revisit it. You know, I think that a lot of Americans have never heard of George Whitefield. And, you know, we've been kind of talking about some movies that can help people to understand American history. And there is a movie called The Great Awakening that just came out this past year. And it's about George Whitefield and his relationship with Benjamin Franklin. But George Whitefield is a Methodist preacher who was the first person to have visited all of the 13 American colonies. And I always put together George Whitefield and George Washington, right? GW and GW. You know, George Whitefield, the preacher, visited all of the 13 American colonies, and the next person to have achieved that feat that we know of is George Washington. And that it really was that awakening, and this is John Adams refers to this. He says, the American Revolution began first with an awakening of the American people to their religious and moral duties, to their religious, moral, and civic duties, right? And so that, I think it's very important for Catholic Americans who may not be familiar with the beginning of the Methodist evangelical movement and the Baptist preachers, to kind of look into the figure of George Whitefield. And I would recommend that movie, The Great Awakening, for really understanding the culture of the American colonies before the American Revolution. The Second Great Awakening, which takes place around the time of the American Civil War, should also be very familiar to people who are thinking about American history, because it is absolutely crucial for the Civil War and the emancipation of the slaves, right? The abolitionist movement grows out of the Second Great Awakening. And I can give you one name that people could look into for that as well. And that's the figure of Harriet Beecher Stowe, who wrote the famous book, Uncle Tom's Cabin. And the reason why Harriet Beecher Stowe is always referred to with that middle name, right, which is her maiden name, Harriet Beecher Stowe, is that Harriet Beecher Stowe was part of a large family, sort of, you know, 10 children, the Beecher preacher family. Her father was a preacher. Her father was a minister and a theology seminary professor, and all of his sons became ministers across the American West. All of his daughters became teachers and started schools, Christian schools across the American West. And so along with the Second Great Awakening and the revival of religious fervor in the 19th century, you also have to slavery. And so that's a big part of our history as well. And then the third great revival of religiosity in American history is the revival of the Catholic faith in the English-speaking world. We know that there are converts like John Henry Newman and G.K. Chesterton, Christopher Dawson, Jacques Maritain, who comes to us from France, Russell Kirk, the founder of the American conservative movement. But I really would encourage listeners to look into the life of Mortimer Adler. So Mortimer Adler is a Jewish man from an immigrant family in New York City. And he becomes fascinated first with Aristotle and then with Thomas Aquinas. And he works to reintroduce the great books and a study of the classics and a study of Christian classics like Thomas Aquinas into American higher education in the 20th century, his whole life. And he doesn't convert to the Catholic faith until he's very, very old. I don't know if he's in his 80s or he was 100, but it was really right before he died, he converted to the faith. But he had spent decades of his life studying and teaching Thomas Aquinas. You can even talk to some nuns from the 50s and the 60s who had studied with Mortimer Adler and had he had revived their love for Thomas Aquinas as well. So there is never a moment in American history where our culture of religious freedom is not strengthening religious communities. Now, sometimes we think of freedom and religion as being opposed, but in fact, in America, freedom has made possible right, these awakenings and reawakenings and revivals of religious communities. And so the individual, the lone individual, that muse, that wonderful music that Patrick was playing from Shane, right? That the, you know, we need to have strong individuals with a strong moral sense, right? And I think that the combination of freedom and religious fervor in America has made strong individuals throughout our history that we can be proud of.
1: You have an extraordinary collection of figures. Fulton Sheen, Chesterton, Dawson, right? Dorothy Day, Thomas Merton, it goes on.
2: Claire Booth Luce, you know, the publishing, publishing family. Avery Dulles himself was a convert. You know, Graham Greene, some of the, you know, his novels and his movies.
1: So I'm curious, I mean, what united this otherwise very diverse group? What would you say was the common denominator, the thread?
2: I think that they saw in the 20th century a crisis of civilization, you know, both with World War II and the collapse of Europe under the occupation of the Nazis, but then also with the Bolshevik Revolution and the Cold War communist takeover of Western civilization, the infiltration of America by Marxism. I think that these figures started to realize that the strength of the Christian intellectual tradition, as it's carried, you know, through the Catholic world in the Middle Ages, is the only intellectual tradition that can really give us the strength to combat these ideas in the 20th century that are eating away at the very foundations of our civilization.
1: Yeah, my guest today, Dr. Susan Hansen, if you want to join us, it's 888-914-9149. I only have a few minutes left with her. We will unpack this in greater detail. We'll drive into it in a future conversation. But Benedict XVI, Pope Benedict XVI, I should say, soon to be Blessed Sheen, Fulton Sheen, and of course Tocqueville, they, you know, from the way I look, they all recognized important strengths within the American experiment, but what do they see, in your opinion, that you believe maybe America needs to recover today?
2: So when Pope Benedict XVI first came to the United States of America, he had one of those famous papal interviews on the plane, right? As he's coming. And they asked him, you know, what do you think of America? And he said, well, I've been reading Alexis de Tocqueville's Democracy in America. And one of the things that Alexis de Tocqueville talks about is the way in which religious liberty makes possible an even stronger religious belief. And he also talks about what he calls the strength of American associational life, free associations, voluntary associations, right? The ability to start a 501c3. Alexis de Tocqueville doesn't talk about it in terms of our 20th century tax code, right? But it's the same idea, right? The ability to start a 501c3 non-for-profit organization to get together with your friends to try to do something good, and then someone else gets a tax break to be able to, you know, give to this charitable or educational organization. There's nothing like it, right? And I think that we're not really going to fully understand what Fulton Sheen, what, you know, soon blessed, you know, and soon to be, you know, in the future, Saint Fulton Sheen, Bishop Fulton Sheen, is, you know, means for America, unless we realize that he was a voice for freedom against communism and the all-powerful state, right? This is why he was not just, he was not just a Catholic bishop talking to a Catholic audience, right? But he had a large enough audience to sustain a television presence, you know, in this country, because he was speaking to something of very great concern in 1950s, 1960s America, and that was communist and Marxist infiltration of Western liberal democracies. And I don't think we'll fully understand what his beatification means for our country until we think about it in this larger context.
1: Yeah. So, you know, we have a minute or two left, but we're dealing today with a radically different America than those men had seen. You know, you got mayors like Zohran Mamdani, you got AOC, you got this guy Abdul El-Sayed, and these weird ideas are really beginning to spread. What's the antidote to that collectivist type of thinking?
2: Yeah. So I think it's really important for us to realize that this is not just a political issue, that this is a religious issue. You know, and sometimes people will object to, you know, you're bringing too much politics in. You know, we should, you know, just be thinking about sort of the language of the gospel or the language of religion. But these are the issues that the popes have been pointing out. They have been talking about the need to strengthen the family, the church, our conscience, our understanding of natural law, right? And these Marxists, these democratic socialists, are ideologues who do not believe in God or natural law. Yep. And so it's a religious issue.
1: Well, I'll tell you, we'll pick it back up because all of this deserves a deeper dive. Doctor, thank you. People want to check you out. I know they can go to relevantradio.com/University of Dallas, or it's UD, right?
2: UDallas. Yep, UDallas.
1: It's UDallas.
2: Yes.
1: And I'm looking forward to talking to you again. Thanks for making time for us today.
2: Thank you, Drew.
1: You got it. It's Dr. Susan Hansen.
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4: This is a Papal Minute.
5: Hadrian IV. Hadrian was born Nicholas Breakspear in England around the year 1100. He was a monk and an unsuccessful abbot when he went to Rome in 1145 and came to the attention of Pope Eugenius, who sent him to assist the development of the church in Norway, Sweden, and Denmark. He became pope in 1154 and immediately faced an uprising of Romans not happy at all about an English pontiff. Hadrian spent his entire pontificate caught between the territorial ambitions of the German king, Frederick Barbarossa from the north, and William of Sicily from the south. He died without ever resolving the conflict. This has been a Papal Minute.
6: 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Let's be rebels and just slow down.
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14: Meta is back on trial in what could be the most consequential moment in social media history. 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This is a bellwether case that could entirely reshape its business practices and could have implications across the social media landscape. This case centers on allegations that Meta knowingly designed its products to keep children addicted and then misled the public about the risks.
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1: Yeah, that clip was from CNBC. We're going to be discussing the trial involving Meta and possible ramifications of this coming up. This is a huge story. If you have a teenager, if you have a grandchild, maybe you've wondered, you know, what's with these kids? Why is it so difficult for them just to put the phone down? They're in the back seat of the car. They're, you know, at the ball game. They're wherever, the phone, the TV's on, right? They've got their screen in front of them. Why can't they put it down? You tell them, just turn it off. Stop looking at Instagram. You put that thing away. What if it's not quite that simple, right? There's a landmark trial right now involving Meta, and it's raising a really important question. Are we expecting young people to exercise adult self-control against technology deliberately engineered to keep them engaged? And what's it doing to their developing mind? And I know you've probably seen it happen. You're having dinner with your teenager, phone buzzes almost instinctively. It's like Pavlov's dog, right? The eyes move towards it. Maybe you do too. I mean, I find myself that phone beeps or rings instinctively. You want to grab it. A few minutes later, the kid's checking in again. And maybe you said what countless parents said, put the phone down, right? But Meta Youth Harm Trial, this trial right now is raising an important question. And they're exploring, is it really that simple? Because Meta's facing allegations that Facebook and Instagram, they were designed in a specific way, in ways that would encourage young people to remain engaged. And while the company argues, look, we've invested heavily, they're saying, in protections for kids and teenagers, and we dispute the claim that our platform causes adolescent mental health problems. They're making a case against that, but I think you and I can look at this pretty objectively, and we see the power the phone has on them. So whatever the jury ultimately decides, the trial is highlighting something I think important about the adolescent mind. Young kids' brains are still developing, and particularly the system involved in judgment, that impulse control, that long-term decision making, and at the same time, you know, an adolescence's appearance when acceptance by your peers becomes so important to you. So now you place that young person in this digital world. You put them inside some sort of environment where social acceptance can be measured almost instantly. It's a dangerous formula. You know, they post a photograph. How many people liked it? Did somebody look at it? Did they comment? Did friends see the story? Why hasn't anybody responded? Oh, I can't believe they said that about this. You know, what a storm. So it creates this very powerful feedback loop. And Dr. Jeffrey Rubin, who's a psychotherapist and a psychoanalyst, he argues that this is one of the problems that we sometimes miss when we simply tell teenagers to exercise more self-control. We're asking them to develop. We're asking this young developing mind to resist an environment specifically designed to capture and hold their attention. And virtually every teenager is participating. There was this study that was done by the U.S. Surgeon General. As many as 95% of young people ages 13 to 17 use social media. 95%! I had to take a double look at that. I mean, really? 95%? 13 to 17? What's that going to portend for the future? A third of them say it's almost constantly. And I'm just glad that when I was growing up, I didn't have a cell phone in my hand. Who knows where I'd be today, right? And how it would have infected me, you know? The Surgeon General also pointed to research, findings that adolescents who spend more than 3 hours a day on social media face about twice the risk of experiencing poor mental health outcomes, including depression and anxiety. And I think that's why we see depression and anxiety today at just record levels. And there's so much more that we could dive into. I want to get my guest today, Dr. Jeffrey Rubin, into the conversation here with us. He practices he practices in New York City, and Northwestern, Westchester, he's, as I said, a psychoanalyst and a psychotherapist. It's good to have him with us. Doctor, thank you for joining me. Good afternoon.
15: Drew, thank you so much for having me. I'm smiling as you're talking because yes. They want to belong. They want to be accepted. It's a bridge too far to expect them to have self-control that if we look really honestly, their parents are not showing.
1: It's frightening. When you look at this 13 to 17 year old demographic, almost every kid, 9 out of 10, more than 9 out of 10, 95% are on social media. And I know what my own developing brain was probably like at that time. And a man's brain, a young boy's brain, isn't fully developed to 25, somewhere in that range. What's going on with the teenage brain, and what is social media doing? And this is a lot I'm throwing at you, but are these social media companies cognitive? Are they aware of of what they're doing here? Are they deliberately targeting those kids and exploiting them for their own gain, or do you buy into the arguments that Meta's now making?
15: It becomes tricky to judge what's going on in someone else's mind, so I like to go slowly and carefully with that and show, show compassion. But I think we're asking the wrong question about the trial and everything surrounding it. And what you're getting at, Drew, I think is the right question, which is, what do they need to thrive? What do our young people, as you said, our kids, our grandkids, what helps them flourish? They need to wrestle with frustration. They need to experience failure. They need to face uncertainty. They need to learn to reflect. They need to learn to show judgment. And I think these things tempt them in directions that are not constructive for them.
1: So what do you think of parents say? Just put the phone down, right? It seems pretty simple, right? Just put it away. Can kids just put the phone or the device down?
15: No. Which I think they're showing us when we try that route. But this brings up another important point, Drew. I think for people out there, it becomes important to both set boundaries, set limits, but do it in a non-shaming way. So I would sit on the edge of a bed with our kid, and I'd say, tell me about it. What's the experience like? What do you get out of it? My granddaughter said to me recently, I took her to dinner, and she said to me, it seems so stupid to me. And I said, why? And she said, they're ruining their ability to think for themselves. She said, I want to write a paper myself. I want to figure it out. I don't want someone to tell me. Right. So I don't want to just trash AI. It's obviously wonderful. It's a powerful tool, as is social media. It connects us. It helps with communication in certain ways, but it's going against what kids need to develop.
1: Yeah. So when it comes to this development, it's not just teenage brains, because we're seeing parents now, and I'm curious as to what you're going to say to this. I'm seeing a lot of parents, because it's tough when you've got a 2, a 3-year-old, a 4-year-old, a 5-year-old, you got toddlers, and they're thinking, here, just look at this phone, or play with this tablet, or watch this video. Not for social media, of course, but they're letting them play games, and there's all these kid-friendly apps that have been developed. I'm curious on two fronts. What's it do to their developing brain? And secondly, does it somehow give them a predisposition or set them up for addiction when they're teens? I mean, I don't know if we know this yet. Phones have been out for a while. Maybe you do, but I understand the teen brain, but boy, that young, malleable toddler brain, what the heck goes on there?
15: Yeah, you're raising great points. Number one, let's think of addiction as a substitute for something vital that's missing.

0: younger one or cooking dinner or cleaning up or whatever. But I think our kids need us more there now. They need us connected as much as possible, listening to them, hearing about school, hearing about their after-school interests, not just putting them in front of a TV set or putting them in front of a, you know, social media.
1: I just find the data stunning, and I just want parents who are listening to know, and if you're a young parent, maybe you're lucky, because there's a generation before you that didn't have this science or this research. Young kids, young people spending more than 3 hours a day on social media, they've been found to face roughly twice the risk of poor mental health outcomes, including symptoms of depression and anxiety, although that association doesn't prove that social media alone causes those problems. I'm curious, Doctor, because we are in an epidemic right now of anxiety. I can't tell you how many people I know. I look at these young kids. I thought, man, I was excited about the world of the future. And so many of these, this generation, the 20 somethings and even younger, you know, they can't hold jobs. They don't want to get jobs. There's so much anxiety and depression that are crippling these kids and robbing them of their future. So give me your take on what we are seeing right now. Anxiety epidemic linked to the what we're seeing on social media right now?
0: It's hard to know because there are other factors, as you said before. I think it's a sort of collective cultural trauma. I think that's true. And I think every generation faces new challenges. Mm-hmm. And I think this is one of ours.
1: Yeah.
0: And I think the challenge isn't to fear AI or to worship it. It's to make sure that in helping children become more capable, we don't unintentionally deprive them of experiences that make them wiser. Yeah. And we're not helping them become wiser, handle frustration, some of the stuff I mentioned before, all of which helps them grow. Characters form less by having answers than by struggling honestly with difficult questions, and this takes that away. They also tend to then think in what I call a herd mentality.
1: Yeah.
0: You know, I see this with parents. What is the local Facebook, you know, men or women's groups say, instead of thinking for themselves. So frustration is not the enemy, yep, and this stuff is not the enemy, but we have to help them do the things that will help them develop better.
1: Yeah, that makes sense. If you want to join me, I only have Dr. Rubin for a short time today. I'll open the phones. You can dial in right now if you've got a question, a comment. Maybe you want to share your own experience, what you've seen. Maybe you have a big concern. Number to get in, 888-914-9149, 888-914-9149. You know, we talk about the phones and anxiety and depression, but I wonder if the anxiety comes from another problem that maybe cuts even a little bit deeper. And I was making a point a little bit earlier about comparison. You know, when you're in those teenage years, you just want validation. You want to be in the friend groups. Friends are more important than anything to you. When you're 14, you compare yourself with the other kid at school, whether you're the girl and you know, how pretty you are or how smart, or the guy who's the better athlete, whatever. Your teenager can compare yourself, you know, with seemingly everyone now on earth. It's not just your local school, right? It's everybody. You know, when it comes to talent and looks and music or whatever it might be. And, you know, it's like we've got edited lives. I mean, people are putting up stuff that, wow, look at that perfect vacation, or look at that perfect body, or look at the latest fashion, or wow, look at that relationship. You know, we all know there's no perfection out there. But your teenager intellectually, they know they're not perfect, but emotionally, you know, that could be a very different story. So what does this appearance focus social comparison, if you will, and this excessive attention to feedback on photos, and what's that do? I understand that there's poor body image, and we see these eating disorders now and depressive symptoms, but what role does that play? There's this comparative environment that these kids have placed themselves in.
0: It's powerful, and it's powerful for adults too. I see it with adults too. They see pictures of someone on a wonderful trip. But if you were treating the couple that's on a trip, I find out that they were fighting the whole trip in the Bermudas or whatever. Do you know what I mean?
1: That's hilarious.
0: So they see a salad recipe, or they see something, and they're all impressed. So number one, it takes us away from ourselves. It puts us geared towards wanting to look like that athlete or wanting to look like that model. And it damages our self-esteem. It makes us feel not okay as we are. It undermines what I call self-trust, which is really crucial characteristic in navigating the world.
1: Yeah. FOMO, The old fear of missing out, right? People see those things and this mimetic desire that people have, you know, they

0: and what everybody else has. And unfortunately, what do we do? You know, how do you I don't know, disconnect? How do you, I mean, as an adult, we can put the phone down. We've got greater self-control than, let's say, a teenager does. And as parents, and some don't, you know, to that point, some don't. And as a parent, you know, don't hand your toddler that tablet either. There's some concerns about that. But what would you suggest? Should parents establish specific hours when phones aren't available? What about bringing them into bedrooms? How does your teenager deal with confiscating the phone? Does that backfire and maybe encourage secrecy? As a psychoanalyst and somebody who's an expert in this field, you know, what do you recommend? What advice would you give?
1: I mean, number one, what I said before, first of all, I'd sit down with them and I'd find out what they get out of it. And I would focus with them on what is it that they want more of in their life. Maybe they want to be a better girls soccer player. Maybe they want to make the lacrosse team. Maybe they want to raise their grades a little bit.
0: Right.
1: What's important to them? What excites them? What are they passionate about? And then I would see what is the impact of some of this stuff. My grandson loves track and runs track. And, you know, he admitted to me, so I said, what's the thing with you and sleep? And he said, you know, sometimes I'm on late at night. And we talked about it. I said, if you recover better, it's going to be easier on your runs. And so you help them sort of articulate what's important to them, what they want. And then I think we have to feel comfortable setting limits. You could look at different time periods as having dominant trends.
0: Mm-hmm.
1: And I think us that grew up some years ago, some of the parenting was much stricter. And people can judge it, make fun of it, but there's been like a pendulum swing in the opposite direction where I think parents are sometimes frightened of setting limits. And then it becomes what I call a child-centered household where the kids rule. I think that's scary for kids and it's not useful. So I would set limits lovingly. Yeah. I think you can do both and put them together.
0: Yeah, that makes a lot of sense. All right, let me grab a call or two for you. If you want to join us, 888-914-9149. I only have a limited time. We're going to go ahead and talk data centers today, too. And that's coming up in just a few moments. So if you missed any of our conversation, feel free to just to dial in. Well, I know you got to run, so let's grab a call or two for you. Before I do, I just, you know, I know time is really short all the way around. If you could...
2: Sometimes the simplest prayers can be the most effective, especially during times of distress. Reverently repeating the name of Jesus or the prayer, Jesus, my mercy, may be what you need during those times. But here's another short, powerful prayer that is typically said three times. My God, I believe, I adore, I hope, and I love thee. I beg pardon for those who do not believe, do not adore, do not hope, and do not love thee. Amen.
3: Some atheistic scientists claim we don't need God to explain the universe because science is sufficient to get the job done. But is this true? The answer is no, and here's the reason. Science could never negate the need for God because it can't give an exhaustive explanation of the universe. First, it relies on the inductive method in order to validate its hypotheses. As such, scientists can never be certain they've discovered every piece of data necessary to give a complete explanation.
4: I had two children at the time, and I was digging my heels into the absolutely not, we do not need this in the schools. This was I used it for an educational piece, sometimes a babysitting mechanism. I was like building a home, needed to have entertainment, but it was all educational in my world, and it just exploded into everything else beyond. Right. And it really, I think intuitively, I knew that it was inevitable. And once you open that Pandora's box, there's no looking back.
0: Yeah. Hey, Danielle, thanks for sharing that. Doctor, let me give you some thoughts here too. So I'll let you respond.
1: I understand what Danielle's saying. I hear it from a lot of people. I witness it with friends and people that I know. I mean, one thing, Danielle, is to have compassion with yourself and see sometimes if you can band together with other like-spirited parents, like maybe a church, like, you know, like-minded parents, so that you can go to the school as a group. It's different than if you have to fight this thing alone.
0: Danielle, thanks. Just for time, I'm going to jump over to George, who's in San Marcos, Texas. Hi, George.
5: Hey, Drew, thank you for taking my call. First-time caller. I'm really taken aback and really frustrated by the way that the media takes and steals our children's innocence.
1: Yeah.
5: And that's, to me, that's the one thing that's got the biggest impact. I've raised, we're gappers. We're grandparents as parents who've raised four granddaughters. And,
0: wow.
5: And I've just seen the impact of their innocence lost. And, it's unconscionable to me.
0: George, thanks for sharing that. And thanks for being a great grandparent there. I'm sure those grandchildren.
1: George, I agree, and I second Drew's emotion about being a great grandparent. Yeah. To me, I'm a grandparent, and it's like my most important job. And one of the things that I did is I said I'm going to be a steely, strong force against all that with my grandkids. I'm really going to show them another way, and more, not so much say it, but be it. So I think if all of us can raise our game just a little bit more and be the force that we want in the world, I think that goes in the right direction.
0: And I think that's a great point. And George, keep doing what you're doing. You know, pray, be that example, and that's all you can do. We'll trust them into God. Doctor, thank you for your time. I got to leave it right there because I'm up against the clock. I appreciate what you do. If people want to read these reports or get more information and maybe dive deeper into some of the data that we were sharing, what's the best place to do that?
1: drjeffreybin@gmail.com. Feel free to reach out. I had mentors along the way that really helped me, and it's not a burden if you reach out. It's a way of me paying forward people that helped me out when I had, they didn't have to do it, and they did it. So I love helping people out if I can. So feel free to reach out.
0: That's Dr. Jeffrey Rubin, PhD@gmail.com. And Dr. Jeffrey Rubin, PhD@gmail.com. Doctor, thank you so much. Great talking with you.
1: Thanks for having me. Take care, Bill.
0: Yeah, I look forward to it. We'll have another conversation. Keep up your good work. Hey, I've got to take a short pause. When we come back, I want to talk AI and these data centers. There's been a lot of pushback against them. I don't know where you stand on them. I have some deep concerns about our race against China. And if China gets ahead, I don't know if you've seen what some of the robotics is doing. Once AI gets put into those things, it'll change everything from factory work to warfare. And artificial intelligence feels like something exists somewhere out there on the cloud. But the cloud has a physical address, believe it or not. And it may be coming to a community near you. There are these massive data centers that are consuming extraordinary amounts of electricity and water. A lot of voters are beginning to ask a very simple question. Who's going to pay for all of this? And, you know, what began really as an economic development story has now become really an election issue. I don't know where you stand on it. I want to talk about artificial intelligence, these data centers. Feel free to sound off. Let me know where you stand. And our conversation will continue right after this.
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0: Republican Governor Greg Abbott called his state the epicenter of AI development. Now he's putting a freeze on new data centers, telling our Jonathan Carl on This Week, the tech companies dug their own grave.
1: If you're a data center and you want to operate in Texas, you have to first get the approval of those in local communities.
0: In Pennsylvania, Democratic Governor Josh Shapiro had promoted data center investments just last year. Now he's imposing new restrictions on them.
2: You don't want these irresponsible, burdensome, reckless AI data centers in your community. And I want you to know, I hear you.
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4: Yeah, that report was from ABC News, and the backlash against data centers is rising. I saw a Wall Street Journal report. More than 60% of Americans now oppose new data centers in their own communities. That's according to the University of Pennsylvania poll. There was another survey I saw, and it was cited by the Journal, and it found the opposition was even higher. Higher than 60%. And that's remarkable because only a short time ago, right? Politicians, they were selling these facilities as economic development victories. And there are benefits. I mean, AI and these data centers, the construction of them creates jobs. Data centers generate substantial property tax revenue. They attract billions of dollars in investment. They're becoming, you know, essential infrastructure. And if America wants to compete with China in artificial intelligence, if we want to remain a world leader in this, because it's not just, you know, for a strong military, but, you know, you talk about the scientific advances that are made, the productivity that comes from it. In order to do all of these things, you're going to need enormous computing capacity. So the mantra right now from around the country, and this is, you know, both Republican and Democrat in this country and across the board, we're hearing a lot of people saying, stop building data centers, right? The deeper question probably is one of fairness. If one of the wealthiest technology companies in the world wants to build a facility requiring the electricity of a small city, should you, the taxpayer, be asked to subsidize the power plants and the transmissions you know, the grid upgrades necessary to serve it? And that's really where we're heading. I think that's why there's a lot of concern. Other people are also concerned about environmental concerns. What happens to the water? What happens to the land? So this is a hot issue right now. And I thought we could dive into it, because the way everything has been happening right now, we're erecting these giant concrete walls. I was driving about a couple weeks ago, and my wife and I were in the car, and we were in a neighboring state, and I saw a construction project that was the length of multiple football fields. It was amazing. It was probably a quarter of a mile long, maybe longer. And what it was a data center. It's going to be filled with miles of cords and servers and routers. It has to be cooled. It's got to be done with, you know, untold gallons of water and fans, and those fans make noise and people are concerned about it. The water usage is a problem because it's taken from local sources, and that reduces the amount of water that people who live in the area have. What's interesting is the opposition. You know, it comes from both ends of the political spectrum, as I said. You know, where do we go from here? I mean, how do we resolve this? There's concern that if we don't do this, then we fall behind. What if there is another way to do this? And this came across my radar just 2 days ago when one of my producers pointed this out. There's a company in Britain that is trying to do something revolutionary, and it's a very simple idea, and it may solve the problem that so many people have with these massive data centers. I'm joined right now by Edward Fitzpatrick. He's the CEO of iLamp, which you can find at iLamp.com. That's his website. Edward, great to have you with me today. Thanks for joining me. Thanks for staying up late. I know you're joining me from London, England tonight, so I appreciate you contributing.
5: No problem. No problem, Drew. Anything for you.
4: So, we have conservatives in this country who are calling people who are opposed to these centers Luddites. Is it wrong to not want a giant, ugly building that takes water and makes a lot of noise in your neighborhood? And maybe you could share what you're seeing there in London as well. This is really, it went from being broadly accepted to having fierce opposition here in the States. What's at the heart of this? Is it the environmental and the electric concerns? And are there alternatives to this? So maybe you can take it from there.
5: Yeah, I think, Drew, we're just locked into a perspective. That's the problem. And we're listening to a lot of voices in the marketplace, and maybe they're just not right. Look, we're not looking at efficiency. There are 360 plus million streetlights on planet Earth, heading to 400 million streetlights on planet Earth. 400 million streetlights on planet Earth. If you remove those and replace them with our product, we put one GPU inside one streetlight. The streetlight's already there. That infrastructure's already there. The streetlight does one thing. It provides light, and it's done a great job for 150 years of making our streets safe and light at night, which is, you can't argue, it's facility in our lifestyle. But it does one thing, and it's a cost center. Our product does multiple things, and it's a profit center. We get paid 49 cents for the inference that we produce in our distributed data network, as opposed to a data center. And so I think the argument is just efficiency. If we've got a solar streetlight that is capable of producing enough power to run all of the tech, the light, and the GPU, why should we put them all centrally? Well, because there's a few little technical things I'll just have to dig in to make sure all of you listeners understand. There's two types of compute. One is inference, and one is the large language model learning. So if you're teaching a large language model, you need massive compute. We can't compete with that. Yeah. So the big data centers that they're producing, we do need them.
4: So right, Edward, let me just interject for a second just to put an asterisk on what you said there. The large language models are those models like ChatGPT that a lot of people are using, right? So that's what you're referring to with this?
5: Yeah, so a large language model is Claude, ChatGPT, those type of things, right, where they have to learn literally everything that we humans know. And that's, you know, 3 trillion plus bits of data that the large language model has to learn. That's massive compute power. But in 2027, all of these companies say they'll be there. So if they're there, the new compute requirement is inference. So when you ask you pick up your mobile phone and you ask ChatGPT a question, it will answer you. The question that you asked and the answer that it sends is inference. That's a much lower amount of compute. Mm-hmm. It's going to the network and it's asking a question and it's bringing you back an answer. That's far better served on the edge, meaning at the nearest streetlight to you. So if you're sitting in your studio now doing this radio show and you ask ChatGPT something, you've got to go to a data center in Seattle or further. But now with our technology, you can go to the nearest streetlight outside, and it will answer you faster and much more secure. Plus, it's green.
4: Right.
5: So we don't need the dirty data centers. We do need them right now, but we don't need as many.
4: I'm sorry to interrupt you. I didn't mean to do that. Finish your thought, please.
5: No, that's okay. I do think there's a little bit of media stuff going on, and one thing I think is, if I wanted to build 5,000 houses, right next to where you live. I want to build 50 houses right next to where you live, and I ask the local authority to give me planning permission for 5,000. It's much easier to get them down to 50. So I don't think we do want as many data centers as we do, because NVIDIA is such a genius company. They have a product that's the size of my mobile phone that fits inside our streetlight that does 275 trillion operations a second and pumps 15 watts of power. So that's going to get faster and better and smaller and more efficient over the next decade, and soon it will be in your mobile phone. Yeah. So we've got to think about not just now what we need to do that's more efficient. Use solar, don't use the grid. Don't need water because we don't need to cool it.
4: Yeah.
5: Use inference and use edges as opposed to what they're currently doing. There is a much more efficient solution. They're just not listening to it because they want to spend, billions of dollars on building these very valuable data centers, but I do think they will be obsolete in a very short order of time.
4: So did you say it was NVIDIA that is manufacturing that device?
5: Yeah, NVIDIA's a $6 trillion company for a reason. NVIDIA's a genius company. There's no doubt about it. They're 25 years old. Their history is amazing. They almost went bust in the 90s. They're really amazing, struggled company that became a giant and accidentally hit themselves into the AI space, very similar to us. Yeah. We built a revenue-generating streetlight, and then all of a sudden we put an NVIDIA chip inside it, and now it's a distributed data center, or a distributed data network, I'm sorry.
4: So for those who are just joining us, and I can take a few calls if you want to join us, 888-914-9149. We're taking a look at some latest polling here. Opposition for these giant data centers is on the rise. It's now becoming an election issue. There's environmental concerns, along with the higher electric bills and others that some claim. You know, the president has come out and says, hey, you know, depending where they go, they can and they can be a real benefit to your community. The president says, if you pick the right location, it means community jobs and lots of money and lower taxes. And he says the facility should generate their own electricity rather than simply pulling those amounts from the power grid. And I know there's been several major companies who've signed the White House ratepayer protection pledge that they have here regarding electricity. But you see these big data centers as being dead. What's your timeline on that? And I think they're an inevitability. Personally, I know there's a lot of opposition to them. I think they're going to have to be built. That's my personal perspective on it. Two things, if you could. Maybe explain what an AI data center is for those who may not know, and why it consumes so much electricity and what function it serves, and why perhaps this alternative of using solar can really maybe reduce that demand and be environmentally positive and how large that will get in the not too distant future. If that makes sense to you.
5: Yeah, sure. I mean, if you think about the first IBM computer, do you remember the size of it? They were wheeling it into the building. It was enormous. And now, you know, we can do, you know, 1,000 times that on a mobile phone. So everything is getting smaller and the time is getting shorter to that. So it's obvious to me that these enormous superscalers are going to be obsolete at some point. And so the question is, I don't know about the timescale. If I knew that, I'd be betting on the market and be doing really well. But I can't say on the timescale. But I understand that 60% of Americans oppose it because they are noisy. They suck all the water out of the rivers and they want all of the electricity out of the grid. And yes, they can put some hydro in, they can put some solar in, but they're using diesel, so they're using mainly hydrocarbons as backup. Mm-hmm. And so, you know, all of these things are problematic and nobody likes it. And so, like I said at the beginning, I think we're locked into a perspective. Everybody wants the AI. And, you know, I'm a Brit, but I still want America to win on in this race. I want America to win this race. I want America to be number one in the AI market. And that's why I'm here. And so I think we need to work with the municipality. We need to say, look, if you want a data center here, maybe we want a smaller one, and we're going to build a spider's web of eye lamps around the data center to bring some inference and bring that compute to the next level. So I think there's just a sensible conversation to be had about efficiency.
4: So Edward, just in terms of national security, if somebody bombed a data center, it would take it out, or they hacked it, or they did something along those lines. If we go with, and you said 400 million lampposts or lights right now across, you said it was globally 400 million or in the States?
5: Yeah.
4: That's globally.
5: 363 million, categorically 360 million on the planet Earth.
4: Wow.
5: Heading to 400 million. I think the U.S. has about 36 million.
4: So in terms of security, I mean, would that be a better tactic to have this spread out, or is it easier to hack and destroy if they're smaller, and would that take the whole thing down?
5: Yeah, well, back to your original question, you know, what is a data center, or a data center, for the U.S. audience? What is it? I mean, it's a huge building with a huge amount of compute from GPUs all connected together, making a supercomputer. iLamp isn't that. iLamp is a distributed network. Each one is its own node. So if you wanted to take the network down, you'd have to take every iLamp out. So if we achieved in a 20, 25-year time span 400 million iLamps because they're revenue-generating, efficient, and do more things than the incumbent over the next 20 years, then we would be a far more efficient thing from that perspective, because you can't take 400 million units out, and 400 million units is the network. One data center is target, sadly, you know, that's a target, and they have been hit in the Middle East with the Iran conflict, and so yes, they become a target because they create disruption.
4: Stephen is listening to us in Miami, Florida. Stephen, good afternoon. You are on the air with Edward Fitzpatrick. Go right ahead.
6: Yes, thank you guys. I worked for 20 years in South America as an analyst for mining companies, where we sought out new areas for building looking for mining opportunities, but the logistics and the infrastructure necessary, which included a lot of electricity, a lot of dams being built and rerouting water lines and rivers, and we received a lot of pushback because people don't want, like the old saying, they don't want this in their backyard.
4: Right.
6: Okay, the same goes for solar energy. Everybody wants solar energy, but nobody wants to have solar panels in the backyard or landscapes, and wind energy, but nobody wants to see the big windmills built.
4: Mm-hmm.
6: I think that the new data centers is kind of like that, the future, where it's going to be necessary, whether or not people want it or not, in the same way that they don't want dams being built, they don't want their cities being hindered by all of the things that are going to inconvenience them, but it's inevitable. So I think it's going to be a fight. I think it's going to be a little bit of a battle, but it's inevitable.
4: Okay.
6: Because people are going to want and need that kind of service, whether they want it or not.
4: Yep.
6: And it's just, it's a matter of time.
4: Yeah, I agree with you, Steve. I think you bring up a great point. Let me let Edward respond to you too. Edward, your thoughts?
5: No, I agree with Stephen 100%. I mean, we want the AI, we want the compute, we want the service, and we have to put up with what we need to get there. And like I said, we can't compete with the big compute, but if there is an alternative where we can use, I mean, our solar is not flat paneled, it's a cylinder panel, it collects ambient light. And so it looks nice, it looks elegant, it doesn't look like any different to any other streetlight. It just is more efficient. And so I think the argument is not, do we want it, do we need it? We categorically want it and we categorically need it. And if we do a little bit have to suffer in our local environment for that, then we need to suck that up. Secondly, the flip argument is there another alternative? And if there is, we should look at it.
4: I love your concept. When we come back, what we can lay out what you're doing, is I think it sounds like a wonderful solution to what seems to be a pretty big problem. I don't know how it is. I know how it is here in the States. I don't know what other nations right now and how they're responding to data centers and whether they're getting the same kickback based on the same type of concerns. But when we come back, we can talk a little bit more. If you want to join me, I only have a few more moments today with Edward Fitzpatrick. And if you want to dial in the numbers, 888-914-9149. He's the CEO of iLamp, and you can learn more about what they're doing there at iLamp.com. And it's really a fascinating approach. And with this whole, we've been talking a lot about data centers and AI and how critical it is. When I saw this story, I just thought, it's an interesting topic to explore. Could this be a solution for people who say, I want AI, but I don't want the collateral damage that sometimes comes with it? Stay with us. When we come back, we'll grab your calls. We'll talk a little bit more. The number's 888-914-9149. Stay with us. We're back right after this.
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7: With new chemical abortions, less surgical abortions, the dynamic in the abortion industry is changing. 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
9: Hello, this is Archbishop Thomas Winsky of the Archdiocese of Miami, Florida. Let us pray. Remember, O most gracious Virgin Mary, that never was it known that anyone who fled to thy protection, implored thy help, or sought thy intercession, was left unaided. Inspired with this confidence, I fly to thee, O Virgin of Virgins, my Mother. To thee do I come, before thee I stand, sinful and sorrowful. O Mother of the Word Incarnate, despise not my petitions, but in thy mercy, hear and answer me. Amen.
10: A prayer for all bishops, priests, and deacons. Almighty and everlasting God, by whose Spirit the whole body of the Church is sanctified and governed, mercifully hear our humble supplications for all bishops, priests, and deacons. that by the gift of your grace, all in their various appointments may faithfully serve you and have the strength to be firm witnesses of the gospel to the world. Amen.
11: 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I'm Tony Rossi.
12: The late Gil Hodges played first base for the Brooklyn Dodgers, but he's best remembered as the manager of the 1969 Miracle Mets. In 2022, his accomplishments were finally honored with his induction into baseball's Hall of Fame. There is much to admire in Hodges' personal life as well. As recounted by Anthony McCarron in New York's Daily News, Hodges was a faithful man who said a Hail Mary before big league games, and he was a regular presence in the pews at Our Lady Help of Christians, his local parish, even before Sunday afternoon games at Ebbets Field. On the 50th anniversary of Hodges' sudden death from a heart attack, a memorial mass was held at Our Lady Help of Christians to honor his legacy.
11: This message was brought to you by the Christophers. Thanks for listening, and remember that it's better to light one candle than to curse the darkness.
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13: So if I were a community, I would want the data center. It means jobs, it means income, and it means lower tax. Well, the data center subject to me is a pretty simple one. If you pick the right location, and it's got to be, not every location is perfect for it, but you pick the right location, what it means for a community is jobs and lots of money and lower taxes. And the data centers now are mandated by me that they build their own electricity, so they're not taking it from the grid. It's going to lower the electric cost because they're building electricity. And the extra, as an example, we talked about this once. I'm very proud of it. It was my idea. They're going to build their own electric producing facility. And that electricity that they have left over is going to the grid. It's going to lower the cost of electricity.
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4: And that was President Trump touting the positives of data centers, which seemingly puts him in opposition with a lot of Americans who do not want to see these data centers erected. Here's the deal, though. He's right, and he's been actually talking about even giving permission for small nuclear reactors to generate the energy. If that energy went back to the grid, would it lower your electric bills? Would it lower your property tax? What are some of the concerns? I'm joined today by somebody who has come up with an alternative idea, as opposed to these giant data centers that have such opposition. There's a company in Britain. It's called iLamp. You can check them out at iLamp.com. Edward Fitzpatrick joins me from London tonight. It's probably about almost 11 p.m. Over there at he's the CEO of iLamp. And you're about, what, 7 hours ahead of where I'm broadcasting out of from Chicago right now. So what is it, 2300 for you? What time are you closing in on?
14: Yeah, it's 8 minutes to 11, but that's fine, Drew. I love what I'm doing, so I'm happy to work.
4: Well, it's great to have you with us. I really appreciate it. It's well worth it. The president is saying, hey, we should generate our own electricity. How practical is that? Because that would be kind of counterintuitive to what you're doing. We're going down the solar route, which is green, although there has been some opposition too. Some people say a lot of these solar panels and some of the solar, there's a lot of waste that comes with those when those panels die. Give me your thoughts on the energy for this and how you see it playing out in the not too distant future.
14: Yeah, well, look, President Trump's right. You know, it is important, and he's done all those great things because you have to win this race, and it is very important. It's not just very important, actually. It's super important. And so it has to happen. And so you can see all he's doing to make sure it happens, and that should give you an indication of how important it is. Mm-hmm. We are generating the electricity, but we're generating it in a single light pole. So the light pole's already there. You already have streetlights all over America. It's already there. If you replace it for one that doesn't use the grid, generates its own power, but also generates enough power to put a computer inside it, put an NVIDIA Jetson unit inside it that does, again, I just don't want to scare the audience off with the numbers, but 275 trillion operations per second. It's crazy. So we are the same. We are talking the same language here. I agree with President Trump. That's what needs to be done. But what we're saying is we're generating the power that's required inside a single pole and distributing the network. So that means that every neighbor, instead of saying there's a location where it's not good for a data center, we're not saying that. Right. Every single location in America is good for a distributed data network, i.e. an ILAMP.
4: Yep.
14: So, you know, we at Colfo Power just... You know, what we're trying to build here is not just ILAMP is the product inside Colfo Power. It's, that's one product. We've got multiple products to put compute power into things that can generate their own power and distribute it, put it on the edge, and make that a little bit more efficient. That's really the principle of what we're trying to say here.
4: Let's take a call from the state of Montana, Helena, Montana. Tom, good afternoon. You're on the air with Edward Fitzpatrick. Go right ahead.
15: Good afternoon. Thank you. My main question is, how does there's going to be an unimaginably large amount of data happening globally with these data centers. How does the data get to the data centers? And more specifically, are we going to need more satellite capacity? And, you know, like, how often does a data center beam something up to a satellite back down to my phone?
4: Yeah, great question.
15: Is it going to be 5G towers sending it? And then if you have a chance, all of a sudden, we're going to have all these SNRs, small nuclear reactors, all over the place. Yeah. I meant to research them. It sounds a little maybe dangerous, but if you could just tell me, how involved are satellites in the whole data explosion?
4: Yeah, great question, Tom. Thank you for adding that. And how is this data? How's the data transferred?
14: Okay, so, I mean, there's multiple protocols for telecommunications. So you can have 4G, 5G, Wi-Fi, fiber, or satellite. And so if you're in a quiet spot, Montana's kind of a difficult spot. If you've got a difficult telecommunications down in some parts of Montana, it's a huge state, then you would use satellite. We can put one Starlink and run 30 islands from that, and it's the Starlink Mini. And so you can use Starlink, so you can use satellite, but then your inference is changing. I mean, Elon Musk is actually going to space. He's saying, let's put the GPUs in space. We're saying, let's go to the streets. There are other benefits to that. We've already got the telecommunications network that we need. So we don't need any more power, and we don't need any more telecommunications. Wow. So I think that answers your question.
4: Yeah. Tom, I hope that helped.
15: Yeah, thank you.
4: Thank you very much. And I have a moment or two left, so let me give you some final thoughts. Edward, first of all, I'm grateful for your time. It'll be very interesting to see how all this unfolds in the days ahead and what alternative solutions we'll see. I'm going to, again, thank you for being with me, but let me leave you with the final word here.
14: Okay, so if you imagine that we've got, you know, every streetlight that you're looking at tomorrow morning when you're driving to work, is an ILAMP, and it's intelligent. It's got any smart city services you want installed in it, or you approve to have installed in it. You know, we're not talking surveillance here. We want to create compute, from a very efficient form of power.
4: Right.
14: If you've got that network, imagine autonomous driving. You know, the autonomous driving car can see what it can see, and the technology's on board the car. If you've got the technology on board the streetlights and they're everywhere, then the streetlight can see everything. It can see around the corner. It can see the next street, the next street, the next street. It can look at the traffic. We will revolutionize the way a city operates if we've got intelligent streetlights. We won't do that without it. Everyone's talking about smart cities, but no one has one. You can make a smart city by just replacing the streetlights with ILAMPs. It's that simple from my perspective.
4: Well, thank you for being with us. I'm out of time today on the broadcast, but we'll continue to follow this. I wish your company well, and we'll see what happens. I know we were talking during the break. It's a private company, so it's not publicly traded, but this is a new frontier, and I think you guys are on the cutting edge of it. So thanks for what you're doing.
14: Appreciate it, Drew.
4: Thank you.
14: Good to talk to you.
4: That's Edward Fitzpatrick. He's CEO of ILAMP, which you can find at ilamp.com if you want to learn more about that technology. Yeah, I only have about a moment or two left with you. I think there's a fascinating movement right now happening in the country when it comes to AI centers. We're going to have them. I don't know if anyone saw the Olympics, the robot Olympics. China's talking about putting AI technology into these robots and being able to use them on the battlefield. And that's not that far away. 5 years is only 60 months, maybe even less with this type of technology. It's crazy what these things can do. This is coming. And as you know, really the two front runners in this is both China and the U.S. And The United States has got to lead the world. So say a prayer that, you know, clear minds prevail and that this type of technology is used for the good and that we can find solutions to this so that it'll benefit you, right, not cost you and your community. Hey, I'm out of time for the day. Always good to explore life with you. Father Rocky will pray the rosary tonight at 7. Doug Hinder is coming up next. And I'll be back again tomorrow to give you a look at life you won't find anywhere else. Until then, I promise you a prayer. Say one for me, and we will talk soon. Have a great day.
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17: This is an EWTN Newslink. I'm Teresa Tomeo from Catholic Connection. The White House is outlining what it calls its economic D-Day against Iran. The Treasury Secretary is saying those new sanctions amount to an economic onslaught to further isolate Iran from the rest of the world. Speaking from the Treasury Department on Monday, he said Operation Economic Outcast will cut off Iran from exporting oil and from other trade. Pope Leo yesterday meeting with members of the military ordinariate of Portugal, encouraging them to be strong in the Lord. Speaking to the chaplains who were present, the Holy Father saying, "Your witness of love for the church and for country is a balm that brings comfort and gives hope." And he entrusted to them the spiritual growth of the military personnel and police officers. For more news of the Catholic perspective, visit EWTNnews.com. I'm Teresa Tomeo, and Catholic Answers Live starts now.
18: Hello and welcome to Catholic Answers Live. Thanks for being here with us on this Tuesday afternoon or evening or Wednesday morning, depending on where you are. The number is 888-318-7884. The topic, why aren't you Catholic? If you're not a Catholic, a great time to call too, because we're going to try really hard to talk you into the Catholic Church, and then you can just start the OCIA process, because this time of year is when most of the parishes start the OCIA process. So if you're not a Catholic, go ahead and dial 888-318-7884. Any question about the Catholic faith is welcome, as long as you are not Catholic. 888-318-7884. Dr. Carlo is our guest this hour, Dr. Carlo Broussard, and we gave him a tough task because we had such a good Monday. It was he's going to really have to bring it, to bring the quality that we had yesterday. Dr. Carlo, Director of Apologetics here at Catholic Answers, welcome.
19: Sai. Thanks for having me. It's great to be with you, my friend.
18: You don't sound confident that you're going to bring it the way that the youngins brought it yesterday. Did I rattle you?
19: Well, that's, I'm not that old, Si. I'm only 44. But I tell you what, that 44-year-old brain is misfiring a lot more than what it used to be. So yeah. We shall see how I do.
18: I can't even remember being 44. So 888-318-7884 is the number. 888-318. If you're not a Catholic, we're holding all the lines for you. 888-318-7884. Sometimes, you know, if we can, we'll take a call from a Catholic who maybe wants to help a non-Catholic spouse or child or parent or neighbor, or if that's the case, we'll try to get you on. But we are favoring non-Catholics today. And I'll tell you what, Wes Huff is kind of an apologist for Protestant Christianity, who's gotten kind of popular on the internet. Mm-hmm. And so, Carlo, I've got a question for you from Wes Huff, or based on something that Wes Huff just recently did. A while back, he did a video in which he gave several reasons not to be Catholic. And one of them was that he believes in the sufficiency of faith, which he juxtaposed with the Catholic teaching that our good works contribute to our salvation. He's got a three-part argument. It goes like this. His argument was, one, if works were a basis for our justification, then we would have something inherent to contribute to our salvation. Part two, but we don't have anything inherent to contribute to our salvation. Part three, therefore, works cannot be a basis for our justification, and therefore, Wes Huff is not Catholic.
19: All right. So my first thought in response, Cy, would be we would have to be clear as to which phase of justification he's targeting. So if we're talking about the initial phase of justification, in which we transition from spiritual death to spiritual life initially, then we would agree that our good works in no way contribute to meriting or bringing about that initial transitioning stage from spiritual death to spiritual life. However, it is Catholic teaching that our good works of love do contribute to our justification and do serve as a basis for us being at peace with God or in friendship with God after we're initially justified. So on that score, the challenge still has a target, given that Catholic teaching about the relationship between our good works and justification. And so we still have to shoulder the burden to meet the challenge here. And the fundamental answer in response to this objection is that premise one is a non sequitur, which means the consequence does not follow from what precedes it. So recall the argument was, if works were a basis for justification, then we would have something inherent to contribute to our salvation. Now that consequence, having something inherent to contribute to our salvation, does not necessarily follow from what's preceding it, if works were a basis for our justification. And here's the reason why, Cy. That premise conceives of works as something inherent contributing to our salvation. Now, by those words, I take Huff to mean works that are being done of our own power, okay, i.e. human alone works, that would be devoid of grace, separated from grace, something that we're contributing to salvation, mm-hmm, that does not come from God. That's how I take this language to mean. And if you interpret that language in such a way, well, then the argument would work. Okay. However, that's not the Catholic understanding. Because whatever good works that we do, Cy, works of love that are ordered toward and contribute to our salvation, are themselves effects of grace. Works proceed from our own will? Are we choosing to engage in the behavior and the loving behavior? Yes. But that choice to engage in a loving behavior ordered toward our salvation is itself an effect of God's grace, a supernatural movement of the intellect and the will brought about within us by God in virtue of the principle of sanctifying grace, which is a abiding supernatural disposition that God infuses within us. And so on that account, Cy, you can see that the good works contributing to our salvation is not something that is inherent within us, that is something we're contributing and God is not. Rather, the Catholic view of our good works is that the good works of love are indeed 100% mine. That's why we believe we can be rewarded with eternal life and an increase in sanctifying grace based on those works of love. But it's 100% God as well.
18: Yeah.
19: And I think this solves the problem for Wes Huff and others who follow his way of thinking within Protestant Christianity. Rightfully, they are fearing this notion of us contributing something to our salvation that does not come from God. We reject that idea as well as Catholics. There is nothing within us of our own power that we can contribute to our own salvation. Our salvation can only be brought about through God's grace. But that grace, after we're initially justified, is working in and through us to produce this loving behavior, the loving choices that are ordered toward our salvation. And the scriptural text that sheds light on all of this and backs up what I'm saying about our supernatural acts of love themselves being effects of grace, supernatural movements that God brings about within us, is Philippians 2:13, Cy, where Paul writes, "For God is at work in you, both to will and to work for his good pleasure." And notice that distinction there, Cy, both to will and to work.
18: Yes,
19: that reveals to us that God is the primary mover of the will's intention to do the loving behavior ordered toward our salvation, and the primary mover to actualize that intention and to bring it about that I, in fact, engage in the loving behavior ordered toward my salvation. So from point A to point B, I am involved, yes. But from point A to point B, my involvement through my act of will is itself an effect of God's grace. And so there's no need to worry on the Catholic view of us contributing something to our salvation that does not come from God. And I think that solves, that blocks that first premise in the argument, and thus the argument no longer works. It fails.
18: It does.
19: Against the Catholic view, that is.
18: But it does seem, I think a lot of people will go, well, but the things that I do are not the same as the things God does, and the things God does are, like, that they'll say in a kind of common sense way, well, if I will it and do it, that's my will and my action, okay? And if God wills it and does it, it's his will and his action. But it seems to be you're saying God's will and activity can at the same time
19: be
18: my
19: very act itself.
18: Oh, wow.
19: At least with regard to my action itself being an effect that God brings about within reality, ordered towards my salvation. So when I cut the grass, that is, I choose to go cut the grass, and I am choosing to cut the grass, cutting the grass in the present. That's within the category of being. That's an effect of God's universal primary causality. That's natural. But when I serve the poor out of love of God and Jesus Christ for the sake of salvation, well, that's a supernatural action
18: that's
19: still within the category of being, and thus must be coming from God as the primary universal cause. God is supernaturally moving me to do that in virtue of the abiding quality of sanctifying grace within me. So the action itself we call actual grace, and then the abiding quality of my soul we call sanctifying grace, habitual grace in the old theological terminology.
18: Yeah.
19: And so this is the view of considering our good works of love within the context of God's grace. It's not like I'm rowing 50% on one side of the boat, and then God's rowing another 50% on the other side of the boat. That would be a view in which we are contributing something that
18: 50%.
19: God is not.
18: Yeah, right. Okay, exactly. I see what you're saying.
19: And that is what we reject. Rather, on the Catholic view, it's we're rowing 100%, but God's also rowing 100% as well. And the key to understanding this, Si, is that he's God. He is the only cause who can do this, whether on the natural level or the supernatural level, without violating our freedom. And therein does lie a mystery of this relationship between God's causality, whether on the natural level or supernatural level through grace, and our human freedom. But to get to your point, Si, yes, I am

0: is teaching us about God moving us for salvation, then we can make these theological conclusions about God working in us to will and to work for his good pleasure, such that when I stand before God, and God gives me a review of all the good things that I've done supernaturally, out of love, out of the virtue of charity for the sake of my salvation, love of him and love of neighbor, out of love of him, I have no grounds to boast.
1: Oh, yeah, that's right.
0: Because those very acts of love are themselves the result of God's love for me. When God loves me, it's not like he's loving me within himself with nothing in reality. His love for me is actually the loving behavior. It's a my loving behavior is the manifestation of God's love for me. His favor for me brings about these effects of the good deeds that I do for the sake of my salvation. And that is why our good works of love can be a grounds for friendship with God, because those works of love are flowing from charity, which is the theological virtue in virtue of which we are friends with God.
1: Yes, right.
0: And so really, when God rewards us, with an increase of sanctifying grace, maybe, or the final reward of heaven, God's basically just loving himself. He's loving his own effects, which are a manifestation of himself, those effects being my own choices themselves.
1: So if Wes Huff could have a God, if he could understand God to be so powerful that his grace, without disturbing my freedom, can also be the cause of my action, then he would have a Catholic view of God.
0: Exactly.
1: I got you.
0: So maybe perhaps that might be a reason why he's making the objection, like he's failing to see. Well, either A, he does not understand a Catholic view of how God's causality and our human freedom with grace works, or B, he himself is just not aware of this sort of theological framework.
1: Yeah.
0: In which you can have a compatibility of God's causality and human freedom in this particular way.
1: Yeah. All right. Thank you very much. We'll look at several lines still open. So if you are not a Catholic, we're holding the for you. If you maybe want to defend Wes Huff's position, you're welcome to. But if you have any question about the Catholic faith or a challenge that you would like to pose about the way that Catholics understand the faith, you're welcome to call 888-318-7884.
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0: Welcome back, Catholic Answers Live. Oh, the best thing that can happen is we get guests here at Catholic Answers. People come and visit us, sometimes take the tour or go to Mass with us and all that. And we have students from the great Catholic University up the road from us. They have a university called the Great Catholic University. It's John Paul the Great Catholic University. Okay, my bad. It is a great Catholic university, but it's named after John Paul the Great. And Dr. Carlo Broussard is our guest. We're taking questions from non-Catholics. But since the students here are from a Catholic university, and all profess to be Catholic. We tried to find one that wasn't Catholic, but Cecilia came in to represent the group. Cecilia, welcome.
1: Hi.
0: Thanks for being here. How'd you find John Paul the Great Catholic University all the way from New Jersey?
1: It was on the Newman Guide.
0: Ah, yeah, you followed the Newman Guide. Very good. All right, you got a question for Dr. Carlo?
1: Yes.

0: Carlo, here's Cecilia.
1: All right, Cecilia, fire away.
2: I have a few family members who have fallen away from the faith, I've had at least two family members give their reasons for falling away, that they don't think that the church is very tolerant, especially towards people with same-sex attraction, and they think other churches are more tolerant. Mm-hmm. So I just wanted to know how I would be able to refute that.
1: Yes, so that's a great question, and thank you, Cecilia, for asking it. We have to first ask what you mean by tolerance, or what they mean by tolerance, because notice they're making these judgments and operating on a certain understanding of tolerance, and it seems to be the definition of tolerance they're working off of is to approve of the lifestyle choices associated with the LGBTQ plus community. Now, notice I said lifestyle choices, and I underscore choices. You said same-sex attraction, and we want to, or you're like same-sex romantic attraction to be more precise. We want to make a distinction between the attraction itself and the choices. But with regard to we ought to be tolerant, i.e. approve, of these lifestyle choices associated with the LGBTQ plus community, if that's what's driving the challenge or the question or the objection, then we simply have to disagree, precisely because we do not concede that these lifestyle choices are okay or morally okay. We actually have a prior conviction that those lifestyle choices are immoral and not okay. They're contrary to human goodness. So really, the question is not whether who's being more tolerant. Well, if you define tolerance as approving of their lifestyle choices, well, of course, some churches are going to be more tolerant than us because they're approving of immoral behavior. But that's a line that we draw in the sand across, beyond which we cannot cross because of the prior conviction of the immorality of these lifestyle choices. And so we have to first address the question of whether these lifestyle choices are consistent with the human good, consistent with human happiness, consistent with the natural moral law, or inconsistent and conflict with it. Because if these lifestyle choices are contrary to the natural moral law and are contrary to our human good, well, then we cannot approve or celebrate, i.e., quote unquote, be tolerant of those lifestyle choices. And so that's really where the question, that's really the real issue at hand that we have to be very diligent about focusing the mind on. Now, with regard to same-sex romantic attraction, well, we're going to have a bit of a more of a conversation as to how they're perceiving Catholics of being more quote-unquote tolerant or being more welcoming to these people who struggle with these attractions than other communities. Again, what do they mean by being tolerant of those who struggle with same-sex romantic attractions? Or do they mean approving them and celebrating them and encouraging them to indulge the attraction? Well, if that's what they mean, then we're going to have to say, well, I'm sorry, we disagree, and here are the reasons why. We can't approve and celebrate immorality. Now, if they mean that we're just being automatically closed off to these people and not offering them help or friendship in any way whatsoever, well, then that's a different challenge and something that's worthy of critical analysis. And we can concede that there will be some churches that are indeed bigoted in rejecting such people without hearing them out and without caring for them and without befriending them and having certain prejudices against them, which we would invite them to conversion. But there are other communities as well, Catholic churches, who recognize the intrinsic disorder of the same-sex romantic attraction, but realize it's not sinful and realize that these are not like yucky people that we need to exclude from our community, but rather can be welcoming to those people to journey with them in that disordered attraction and help them to reorder it and to live with it in a chaste way. And so we always have to make these distinctions as to precisely what the question is for us to think through and try and answer. And once we have that set, then we can begin assessing who's being more welcoming to the people associated with this particular community and who's not. I realize that's a lot, but what are your thoughts on that, Cecilia? Do you have any clarifications, pushbacks? Feel free.
2: Well, one thing that this one family member says is because he also experiences same-sex attraction, and he was just afraid that he'll be lonely forever. And so I didn't really know how to, like, you know, help him with that.
0: Yeah.
1: Well, yeah, so it really depends on what he means by lonely, right? Like, if he's thinking, well, I'll never be able to have a romantic relationship, and therefore I'll be, quote-unquote, lonely in that sense. Well, given the prior conviction of the immorality of same-sex sexual behavior, then the answer there would be yes, and but unless you can reorder that disordered desire. I mean, you don't necessarily have to live the rest of your life without romantic relationship. It is possible through counsel and through help to reorder the disordered desire and enter into a romantic relationship in an ordered way with a member of the opposite sex and eventually in marriage. But let's just say hypothetically, Cecilia, that that's not an option for this particular individual. So it is true that he would not have romantic relationships, but it is not true that he would be lonely in an absolute sense, because the problem of loneliness can be solved in a variety of different ways. Not having a romantic relationship is not the end of one's happiness or life. There are other relationships, friendships with family members and friends that can meet that need for communion, interpersonal communion. And so my recommendation for you and talking to this individual would be to try to guide and lead this person to understand that, hey, listen, maybe you won't be able to have a romantic relationship, but that doesn't mean you have to be lonely. You got me. You got your family. You got these friends here who are willing to be friends with you, even though we recognize this same-sex romantic attraction is not a healthy thing. We got to work on it. But we can still be friends, and we can still have communion with you. And so this idea that this person is necessarily going to be lonely is a false notion. And I think in these conversations, we can do our best to try to shed some light within that darkness for them.
3: What do you think, Cecilia?
2: No, that makes sense.
3: It does seem like there's such a powerful kind of cultural, this is an identity, this identifies the person, that we start at a deficit in explaining the Catholic position, that acts and persons are different, all of that. Would you agree with that, or does that?
2: Yeah.
3: One thing I could suggest to you is Desert Stream. You could look them up. Desert Stream is a Catholic ministry to men, or is it men and women, Darren? Do you know? It's both men and women experiencing same-sex attraction, and it's quite exciting and fascinating, the stuff that they do in ministering to folks. Not abandoning folks to loneliness, but helping with genuine friendship and relationships. Cecilia, thanks for coming in.
2: Thank you.
3: They're visiting from John Paul, the great Catholic University. You can check that out. That's up the street from us in Escondido, California. We'll continue with Why Aren't You Catholic? 888-318-7884 on Catholic Answers Live.
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0: Welcome back. Catholic Answers Live. I don't know if these kids were cut in school. I don't know if are they in trouble now because we said that they were here. A bunch of students from John Paul the Great Catholic University up the road from us. Check it out. Cecilia said it was in the Newman guide, but also a real commitment to preparing young Catholics, or any age Catholics, I guess, to work in media and business from a Catholic perspective, make young entrepreneurs, or any age entrepreneurs. I don't know why I keep making them young. You want to go to college, go to college. But you can go to John Paul the Great Catholic University. If you want to call here and talk about why you're not Catholic, we'd love it if you would. 888-318-7884. Going to Oklahoma. Richard in Oklahoma, thank you for the call. Go ahead with your, why are you not Catholic?
1: Hi, everybody. Yeah, I'm not Catholic, specifically not for like a theological issues with how you practice your faith. That's between you and your God. There's nothing wrong with that. I find that the geopolitical purpose of your church, you are an officially open hate group to the LGBT. There's just no way around that. And the Roman Catholic Church always, across the board, openly supports fascist regimes when they come rise to power. And also, your ultimate goal is to really cloak your good wills and works into turning everything into a theocracy where it's patriarchal and male-dominated.
0: You want to tackle all three of those, Carlo, or proceed?
2: Well,
0: as you
2: let's
0: like.
2: Start with the claim that we're an open hate group. Richard, how do you define hate? What is it about the Catholic Church's teachings in relation to lifestyle choices associated with the LGBTQ plus community that you think are hateful?
1: Well, just from your explanation to that young woman just earlier today, you say that this is a disorder. Okay. Your church officially describes it as an open disorder that can be changed. No, it can't. Okay. This is who these people are. Right, more than people that are black or white can change their race.
0: Where does the church say it can be changed?
1: Sexual orientation.
2: Well, the disorder.
1: And there's nothing wrong with
2: that.
1: Okay,
2: so first of all. We're focusing on the problem of the church's language of calling the same-sex romantic attraction as a disorder. The Catechism of the Catholic Church does use that language, and it is true. The reason why, Richard, that we claim it is disordered is because the inclination is ordered toward a behavior that we have a prior conviction that we know philosophically is immoral. That's a claim that needs to be defended. I realize that. But that's all we mean by disorder. That is ordered toward an immoral behavior. So, for example, if somebody finds themselves as having a propensity or an inclination to overindulge in alcoholic beverages, we would say that propensity, that inclination, is disordered, is a disorder. Why? Because the propensity is ordered toward a disordered behavior, an immoral behavior. Now, the propensity itself doesn't constitute any culpability for the individual, but we simply acknowledge it as being ordered to something that is immoral. Now, you might say that's a problem because you have a prior conviction that the behavior is not immoral, which, of course, brings us to the real issue at hand, is whether same-sex sexual behaviors are immoral or not immoral. And that's where the real issue lies. Because if they are immoral and somebody has an attraction to that sort of behavior, well, then the attraction would be contrary to the order that nature prescribes for our sexual powers. That's all we mean by disorder. Now, Richard, in order for that teaching to be hateful, as you've labeled it, that would have to necessarily involve ill will towards the other person. And so I would invite you to articulate for your position, where is the ill will in simply acknowledging that an attraction to an immoral behavior is contrary to nature's design? So are we being ill will for saying that the propensity for overindulging in alcoholic behavior, alcoholic beverages is hateful? I don't think so. Are we being hateful by saying, well, people who have a disordered attraction to members of the opposite sex. Maybe somebody's addicted to pornography and they have a hard time relating to a member of the opposite sex in a healthy, ordered way. Are we being hateful for saying that that desire to objectify, let's just use the man's case, objectify women is hateful and an expression of ill will towards them? No, I don't think so. Similarly, Richard, when we say these members of the LGBTQ plus community who have same-sex romantic attractions, we're not expressing ill will towards them by saying that the attraction is ordered toward an immoral behavior. In fact, Richard, we actually have goodwill for these people and anybody who has an attraction to sin, because we want to invite them to not indulge in the attraction that's leading them to the immoral behavior. Because if we would do that, Richard, well, then we actually would be expressing ill will, because then from our view, we would be saying, go ahead and do the immoral behavior. We really don't care. But that's not our view. We actually care about people living moral lives versus immoral lives. We want people to turn away from immoral behavior. We want people to not indulge in attraction to immoral behavior, because we love people and we want what's good for them. And so I would challenge this idea that we are being hateful simply for identifying an attraction to immoral behavior as disordered. There's no intrinsic expression of ill will in that, no more than we would say attractions to other immoral behaviors or an expression to ill will.
1: Am I allowed to respond now, or is that
2: difficult? Yeah, go ahead.
1: Okay.
2: No, go ahead. Go ahead. You can follow up on that one.
1: Okay. Thank you very much. Let me get a quick throat clearing real quick before you cut me off, because I know you will. Everything that you just said there is what you guys used to say when you guys preached against interracial marriage. But then when you got your tax-exempt status threatened by the U.S. government, you then dropped that, and then you transitioned over to being actively more vocal and more throat-clearing on being anti-LGBT. And being LGBT is not the equivalent of what you just described there of alcoholism or pornography addiction. Because LGBT want to have monogamous relationships with single partners for the rest of their lives, just like everybody else does. Having one partner
2: okay.
1: for your life does not make you an addict at all.
2: And okay, well, I agree. I agree 100%, Richard. I agree 100%, Richard. So I apologize for not being clear with the analogy. Here's the purpose of the analogy. In one scenario, there is an attraction to immoral behavior, period. That's as far as the analogy goes, okay? In the other scenario, in the same-sex romantic attraction scenario, we're saying there is an attraction to an immoral behavior, period. That's as far as the analogy goes. That was the purpose of the analogy. So just as it's not ill will to say an attraction to immoral behavior is a disordered attraction, namely, as contrary to nature's design, so too it's not an expression of ill will to say the same-sex romantic attraction is a disorder, because the attraction is to a behavior that contravenes the natural moral law. That was the only point of the analogy, and so therefore there's no expression of ill will in that particular teaching of the church. But I appreciate you pushing back on that, because that was provided an opportunity for us to make some clarifications, lest there be any confusion on the part of our listeners.
1: All right. Well, you keep going back to this natural as the reference of morality. Morality mm-hmm. is a setting between two people wanting to respect each other's love language. What is something naturally designed to do is irrelevant to the morality of what you consent to do. And so that's
2: okay,
1: why because our lips are naturally designed for eating, you're being immoral by breaking natural law by kissing your wife. See, you're prescribing natural law onto people that they're not, that has nothing to do with this. You're just using that as an excuse to hide your bigotry.
3: Well, we do believe in natural law. So, Carlo, go ahead.
2: Yeah, so, Richard, I appreciate your response, and you brought up a few issues there. So that last comment of hiding our bigotry, notice, Richard, you diverged from the question at hand. You distracted. That's a red herring, because you appealed to our motivations rather than whether the question, the issue we're discussing is true or not. So I want to point that out. So I'm not going to charge you of bigotry, Richard. So I would ask that you not charge us of bigotry. We're honestly trying to think through these issues just as you are. We're coming out with different conclusions, obviously, but I don't think there's a need for throwing charges at each other, okay? Now, you brought up the issue of, I think you touched on the root of our disagreement, Richard. Notice in that latest response, you appealed to a more fundamental framework of morality that's driving your analysis, namely, what is moral is what two people consent on. So you have a consent basis, a consent-based principle of morality, which is what we would technically call cultural relativism at its core. But we would deny that. We actually have a different fundamental framework of morality rooted in our nature as human beings that applies to you, Richard, as a human being, to myself, to Sia, to every other human being. And there, Richard, is the heart of the disagreement. Because if human nature is the measure for us determining what's good and bad for us as human beings, including our good and bad and appropriate and inappropriate human behavior, well, then we would be able to assess before consent. We would be able to assess behavior even regardless of people who are consenting on it. Consent would not matter if the behavior is fundamentally immoral, rooted in our human nature. Now, if your fundamental moral framework is true and morality is just based upon consent and that's it, well, then of course, yeah, your argument would work. We would be wrong. But notice, the issue at hand is this more fundamental question of what is the base moral framework for morality itself. And unfortunately, Richard, that's a discussion that goes beyond what we have time for today. But I appreciate you calling in, my friend, and challenging us and pushing back and sharing your thoughts and your concerns. And hopefully there was something that I said today that perhaps just might get you thinking a little bit more to inquire a little bit further as to actually what the church teaches on this issue and how we come to those teachings.
3: Richard, thank you for the call. If you'd like a copy of Carlo's book, The New Relativism, I'd be happy to give it to you. It will it will give you a framework for grasping what, in a broader sense, what Carlo is talking about as far as relativism versus a Catholic understanding of natural law morality. The New Relativism is yours. Just give us an address. We got to take a quick break. Right back with more. Why aren't you Catholic? If you're not Catholic, you are welcome to call 888-318-7884. Maybe no one's ever invited you. Maybe you really don't like the Catholic Church. Maybe it's somewhere in between. Whatever the reason, if you're not Catholic and you're willing to talk with two Catholics about it, 888-318-7884.
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0: Welcome back. Catholic Answers Live. We always love it when non-Catholics are willing to call. It provides just fantastic, at least from my point of view, wonderful conversations, and we love having those conversations. I do notice, Dr. Carlo Broussard, our guest, I do notice, Carlo, that there's sometimes a theme to the shows. Like, sometimes it'll be Protestants calling. Sometimes it's people who have a more secular view and object to our morality. Yeah. But anybody's welcome to call. If you're not Catholic, because you grew up in a place where there were no Catholics and you just want to talk about it, whatever. If you have a reason for not being Catholic, you are welcome to call and we'd love to talk with you. You're doing us a favor when you call, so we will do our very best to treat you well because we do appreciate you picking up the phone. 888-318-7884. Going to Freddie in St. Louis, Missouri. Last time we talked to Freddie, the phones wouldn't work. I hope they work today, Freddie.
1: Yeah, I was going to say I couldn't get my points out last time.
0: No, but now you sound great.
1: Wow. Well, here's the thing. That last caller made some excellent points. I mean, look, you didn't ask me why I'm not Catholic.
0: Oh, I apologize, Freddie.
1: Why don't you go ahead?
0: Freddie.
1: No, okay.
0: Why aren't you Catholic?
1: Well, the same reason I'm not Jewish, Protestant, Muslim, etc. I deal in empirical evidence, okay? Mm-hmm. And, you know, whoever your guest is, I mean, Catholicism has to be the gayest of all religions. I mean, have you ever been to a Catholic mass?
0: Oh, yeah, Freddie.
1: You've got these obvious queens up there in full regalia. I mean, basically wearing dresses.
0: Freddie, I remember we've had this conversation before, and I remember disagreeing with you just at Mass this morning with a very masculine priest, as a matter of fact, who didn't strike me that way at all. But how about this? Agree to disagree on the femininity of Catholic priests, but what is your point? You're not Catholic because you deal...
1: My point is, I mean, there's all these closet gay guys, but they're the most... There's nothing more homophobic than a closeted gay person, okay? I mean, and what is this term now? I love euphemisms. Same-sex attraction, and it's immoral. Yeah, apparently your guest is the arbiter of morality.
0: Are you, okay. Carlo?
2: No, I'm not. Okay. All right, so Freddie, first of all, Freddie, I want to thank you for the call and engaging us. You bring up some interesting points for us to think through and consider. So, with regard to Catholicism being the gayest of all religions, because you got some diva queens up there dressed in basically dresses and whatnot, that's just a fundamental disagreement of what sort of clothing and garb should be utilized in order to worship the God Most High and the beauty that should be present within that worship of God. So I'm going to set that off aside to the side for right now, because you're operating on a standard of what constitutes gay, quote unquote gay, and what does not with regard to clothing. And that's a huge debate that we just don't have time to get into today. Now, you mentioned something important, closet, quote unquote gay guys, as you put it. I assume you're referring to priests who are supposed to be upholding, you know, the church's teaching and what we know by natural reason through philosophy of the immorality of same-sex sexual activity. And are there some priests who have the attraction to same-sex romantic relationships and indulge on that attraction? Yes, there have been, there are, and there continue to, and there will be. And you know what, Freddie? I agree with you that sort of behavior is inappropriate, especially in light of the fact that they're a Catholic priest and they need to repent and they need to convert and they need to conform their ways to the heart and mind of Jesus Christ and what Jesus teaches us. Now, you brought up my use of the language of same-sex attraction. And you said, I can't remember exactly what you said, but you had brought it up within the context of that being somehow problematic. Well, first of all, notice what I said earlier, same-sex romantic attraction, that's what I'm targeting as something being in ordering towards immoral behavior and something contrary to the natural order. Same-sex attraction can be understood in a healthy way. There's male and male friendships. There's female female friendships. People would not be friends if they were not first attracted to the person in some way. They like their personality. They like hanging out with them and spending time with them. The person makes them feel good to have friendship. So what we're targeting here in the discussion so far is same-sex romantic attraction. Now, to your point, Freddie, about me being the arbiter of morality, it's actually the opposite based upon the previous conversation, because for us as Catholics, Freddie, we root our moral analysis in not our own individual judgments, which would make me the arbiter of morality, but rather our human nature, the nature that we all share and have as human beings. And that is the idea of me being the arbiter of morality. Nothing could be further from the truth, because our moral analysis is rooted in human nature, which is something objective belonging to every human being. And so that is something far from being a personal arbiter of morality.
0: Freddie, you know what? Let's come back to you.
1: Oh, great. Can I speak again?
0: Yes, you can.
2: Yeah, go ahead.
1: Okay, because a couple of other things you said, and the previous caller called you on this weird analogy about drinking too much. Mm-hmm. And comparing that. First of all, let me just say this. Okay, I know I'm all over the board, but you
0: do. Yeah.
1: And by the way, full disclosure, I'm totally straight, but I have so many gay friends, and I've been in theater.
2: Sure.
1: They're the greatest people in the world. But let me just say this, okay? You kind of alluded to conversion therapy.
2: Mm.
1: And I mean, there's nothing more harmful. I mean, should we just go back to the 1940s when gay men had to live this lie? They'd marry a woman and, you know, they'd ruin that woman's life. Or why don't we just put them on an island? Or would you prefer they just, you know, gay youth just kill themselves? I mean, this is what all this nonsense that you're spewing leads to.
0: All right, Freddie.
2: Let me respond to that, Freddie. Go back to the days whenever a man who has same-sex romantic attraction enters into a marriage and ruins the woman's life. No, I don't agree with that. I agree with you, Freddie. A person should not do that. That's why I was suggesting some sort of help in order to reorder the disordered attraction. Secondly, put them on an island? Of course not, man. Kill themselves? Of course not. Precisely because of the fundamental moral framework rooted in human nature that I appealed to earlier, called the natural moral law, that would dictate those things being bad and not good for human beings. So, Freddie, I'm glad you brought those issues up, because you're actually highlighting the fundamental moral framework that I'm appealing to. The same moral principles that would lead you, Freddie, and myself to judge those things as being immoral and unjust is the same moral principles that, upon further reflection, would lead us to the conclusion, has led myself to the conclusion, that these sorts of same-sex sexual activities are immoral and contrary to human good. Now, notice, you said that quote-unquote conversion therapy is harmful. Well, consider this, Freddie. I would invite you to think about this. That quote-unquote conversion therapy, what I mean by that is just seeing if we can help somebody with same-sex romantic attraction reorder the disorder within that attraction through some kind of therapy. Now, that would be harmful or not good for the person if and only if the attraction itself is not disordered. But of course, therein highlights the real issue. Is it disordered or not? We claim it is because it leads someone and inclines someone to immoral behavior, contrary to nature's design, human nature's design. You claim, I would assume, it is not disordered, and it is leading somebody to a behavior that is not immoral. So really, we can't make a judgment as to whether it's harmful or not unless we first settle the question of whether the behavior that the attraction is ordering a person toward is immoral or not. Once we get that question settled and we debate that, then we can make judgments about what is going to be harmful or not harmful in relation to quote-unquote conversion therapy. And so I would invite you to think about that more fundamental issue. It's that more fundamental disagreement of whether the attraction is ordered or disordered and why it is ordered or disordered that's going to drive our reflection an analysis as to whether it's harmful or not. So you're just what we call in philosophy begging the question. You're making an assertion about conversion therapy being harmful, but it assumes that the disorder, that the attraction is not disordered, which is what we're debating in the first place.
0: And I'm going to leave it there, Freddie. Enjoyed the call, at least some of it. And you're always welcome here. If you are not a Catholic, we'd love to get to you coming up. We do appreciate that non-Catholics are generous to call and allow us to have these conversations. 888-318-7884 is the number. You can check out Dr. Carlo Broussard's podcast. A new episode drops each. I'm going to say Wednesday. I think I forgot, but I think every Wednesday. Is that correct?
2: Yes, that is correct. It drops tomorrow morning, 8 a.m. Eastern time.
0: Do you know what's dropping tomorrow or no?
2: Yes, it is an episode on whether our justification is rooted in a merely forensic declaration by God that we are just, or within our interior, an interior state of righteousness that God brings about within us by grace.
0: Oh, check it out.
2: And I'm looking specifically at what St. Paul teaches on this in the book of Romans.
0: How are we justified? A great, check it out, Dr. Carlo. You can find it on, you can get it wherever you get your podcasts, right? You can also get it on Dr. Carlo's YouTube channel. Carlo has a K. So look, just go on your searcher and look for Dr. Carlo with a K podcast, and you will find it. How are we justified? I think it's going to be the second one. I'm betting it's the second one, the one where there's an interior transformation in us, but we will find out when we check out the podcast. Hey, why aren't you Catholic? That's what we'd like to know. If you're not a Catholic, we're holding the phone lines for you. 888-318-7884.
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8: St. Thomas Aquinas Catholic Church in Cold Station will host Leonie's Love Sensory-Friendly Mass on Wednesday, September 9th at 6:30 p.m. Designed for children and adults with special needs, the Mass features low lighting, soft music, shortened readings, picture and symbol Mass books, and reduced stimulation. 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
9: The Angelus. In the name of the Father, and of the Son, and of the Holy Spirit. The angel of the Lord declared to Mary, and she conceived of the Holy Spirit. Hail Mary, full of grace, the Lord is with thee. Blessed art thou among women, and blessed is the fruit of thy womb, Jesus. Holy Mary, Mother of God, pray for us sinners, now and at the hour of our death. Amen. Behold the handmaid of the Lord. Be it done unto me according to thy word. Hail Mary, full of grace, the Lord is with thee. Blessed art thou among women, and blessed is the fruit of thy womb, Jesus. Holy Mary, Mother of God, pray for us sinners, now and at the hour of our death. Amen. And the Word was made flesh, and dwelt among us. Hail Mary, full of grace, the Lord is with thee. Blessed art thou among women, and blessed is the fruit of thy womb, Jesus. Holy Mary, Mother of God, pray for us sinners, now and at the hour of our death. Amen. Pray for us, O Holy Mother of God, that we may be made worthy of the promises of Christ. Let us pray. Pour forth, we beseech thee, O Lord, thy grace into our hearts, that we to whom the incarnation of Christ thy Son was made known by the message of an angel, may by his passion and cross be brought to the glory of his resurrection through the same Christ our Lord. Amen.
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12: From EWTN News Nightly in Washington, D.C., I'm Veronica Dudo with an EWTN News Link. The trade war between North American neighbors is escalating. Canada has announced retaliatory tariffs against the U.S. today. Meanwhile, President Trump responded that he is considering renaming Lake Ontario as Lake America. A Republican runoff is happening in South Carolina today. U.S. Senator Dorleen Graham, sister of the late Senator Lindsey Graham, is facing U.S. Representative Ralph Norman in a race to determine who will advance to the November midterms. Pope Leo XIV appoints Knights of Columbus Supreme Knight Patrick Kelly as a member of the Dicastery for the Laity, the Family, and Life. The Vatican announced the appointment today. Kelly, a former U.S. Navy officer, has led the Knights since 2021. I'm Veronica Dudo with EWTN News Nightly. 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

0: Welcome back. 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Dr. Carlo, our guest, Dr. Carlo Broussard, the director of the Office for Apologetics here at Catholic Answers, a podcaster, author of, wait, let me count, 1, 2, 3, 4, 5, 6, 7 books, and all around great guy. You can call him and tell him why you're not Catholic. 888-318-7884. I want to get right to Mike in Richland, Washington, Carlo, if it's all right with you, because...
1: Yeah, I'm looking forward to it.
0: He's here ready to go with explaining to us why he's not Catholic. Mike, you're very welcome here. Why aren't you Catholic?
2: So I was raised Jewish, actually. I had my bar mitzvah and... probably went to synagogue through, me turning 18, and then I went off to college, and once my parents were sort of gone, I sort of stopped practicing. Now I'm in my late 30s, and I guess the most direct answer to your question is I don't believe in God, so that's why I'm not a Catholic. I think digging deeper into the question... I think religion means a lot of things to a lot of people, and it brings a lot of good to those people. But like anything, there's sort of the idea that you can believe whatever you want in this country. But where it becomes an issue for me, and probably why I stay away from religion, is when you believe what you believe is correct and what somebody else believes is not. And, Catholicism could be like that, just the same as Judaism or Hinduism or anything else. And it's not for me to imprint my beliefs on anybody else's life. And I was just driving here and I heard the radio, so I called in. But, I guess the problem I have, and I don't mean to question the sincerity of your beliefs, it's sounds like you're sincere, and it sounds like they're genuine, and they're not from a hateful place. But once again, to me, I've just the last few calls. What is human nature? What is moral? What is immoral? And I remember a comment was made in the last call or so. Well, this isn't my own moral judgment. It's that of, and I forget exactly what you said, but it was more or less, this is what I'm. It's God's, judgment. I understand that difference, but I don't really think it matters ultimately. Human nature and morality can mean many, depends on the time, it depends on where you live, and it depends on many other things. I think a lot of things, and also just because it's human nature doesn't mean it's good. I mean, there's a lot of things that humans do naturally that are quite terrible. We go to war. We have hate. We have prejudices. So why is human nature, what's human nature? What is good?
0: Great. Just great.
2: Once again, that are bad.
0: Would it be all right with you, Mike, if I let... Go ahead.
2: No, I mean, to me... when you try to parse out what is human nature and what is moral and immoral, once again, everybody's entitled to their opinion, but with same sexual relations, why is your opinion correct of that being immoral versus anybody else's?
0: Great question, Mike. Thank you.
1: All right, Mike. So you put a lot on the table, my friend, from God's existence to why you're not Catholic to morality and human nature. One thing that I wasn't quite clear on, and maybe perhaps there was a glitch in the call, when you had said the reason why you're not Catholic is the same reason why you're not Jewish, Muslim, or whatever, it was something about, did I hear you correctly that, like, we say we're right, but other people say they're right, and that sort of disagreement, is that, was that the reason why you're not Catholic? Did I hear that correctly?
2: I think I said something to the effect of, you can believe whatever you want, but when you try to imprint your beliefs on mine, or you say that mine, yours are correct and mine are wrong, or somehow, that's where that's why I stay away from religion, because I don't think there's any basis in God or how it's understood by people to say that one interpretation is correct.
1: Okay, well, first of all, let me ask you, Mike, would you agree that we can know some things are real, as opposed to a relativistic position that says there is no objective reality for our minds to be conformed to?
2: I think there are some things that are real.
0: Okay. Yeah.
1: Okay. All right, good. All right, so at least you're not operating on a relativistic worldview. So you affirm that some things are objective. So the question now in the conversation, and that, of course, we can't go into full here on the air, but at least I can sketch a path of how we would engage in this sort of conversation. The question would become as to whether we can know, objectively speaking, whether God exists or not, as opposed to just subjective opinions. Like, is this a datum subject to our intellectual inquiry for our minds to conform to? That would be the starting question for us to ask. Now, I would answer that question, yes, we can know that God exists through what we call philosophical reasoning, even apart from an alleged supernatural religion like Islam or Mormonism or Christianity, even Jesus. Like, even prior to those alleged supernatural revelations, I would argue that you and I could sit down, think through the question, and come to a conclusion philosophically that God in fact exists. One great resource, if you're interested in checking it out, Mike, would be Five Proofs of the Existence of God by the philosopher Edward Feser, F-E-S-E-R. You can listen to the podcast version of this broadcast to get that resource. And so I would argue and attempt to show you in conversation through philosophical reasoning that God's existence is not something that would just simply be a matter of private subjective opinion, but is a datum subject to the mind conforming to reality, something that we can know to be real. And once we would have that in place, Mike, then religion would not merely be something relative to what every individual thinks it is, but rather religion would be what we define religion to be, an expression of the binding relation we have to that God we came to the conclusion about, from whom we have our existence on account of him being the creator and on account of him being the ultimate good in which we would find complete human happiness. And so religion, that would be the fundamental essence of religion on a natural level. And then we could ask the question of whether that God revealed himself in a supernatural way, like through Christianity or something. And then we would have to have that conversation, and that's the path we would take forward. Now, you brought up this issue, this sort of problem that you're struggling with of, quote-unquote, imprinting our beliefs on someone else's life. Well, consider this, Mike. You know, you called in, and you're trying to make a case as to why you're not Catholic. And respectfully, which I appreciate, by the way, you're not judging our motivations. You're sincerely disagreeing with us. And you're providing at least some reasons as to why you think we are wrong in our articulation of reality. But that, quote-unquote, imprint of your belief on us is not some sort of unjust imposition of your belief. You're just simply inviting us to think about your way of viewing reality and whether it's right or wrong. And Mike, that's simply what we do, especially for us as Christians and especially as Catholic Christians. When we propose our view and judgments about reality, we're not, quote-unquote, imprinting our beliefs on them in the sense of unjust coercion, psychological manipulation. We're simply making a claim and providing reasons for that claim. At least that's what we ought to be doing, and that's what we try to do here at Catholic Answers. And so just as you called in to try to give reasons for your beliefs without it being somehow an infringement on our freedom or unjust toward us, so too, we do the same in relation to you, to provide reasons for our beliefs. And so I would invite you to consider that and that dialogue between differing religious beliefs as not being an impediment when done with charity and love and kindness, but as something that's natural to us as human beings, because we journey to inquire for the truth. which brings us to that last point. Mike, you said something about not really knowing human nature, and human nature can mean different things to different people. I agree. Human nature can mean different things to different people. But Mike, I would hope that you would agree with me that that does not mean human nature is different things to different people. Because if that were the case, my friend, then all ethical principles would be out the window for us as human beings. Because if we are not all equally human, Mike, well, then there is no way for us to establish moral principles of just relations between us. There would be nothing due to you and nothing due to me, and only the strongest would survive and win the day. And so I agree that human nature will mean different things to different people, but that doesn't mean human nature is different things to different people. And if that's, and if you are of the persuasion that human nature is in fact different things to different people, well then, brother, before we can talk about any sort of moral issue as to whether same-sex romantic attractions are disordered or same-sex sexual activity is immoral, before we can have any kind of conversation about that, or whether adultery is immoral, whether stealing is immoral, we would have to first answer the question of whether there is in fact a human nature that we all share that could serve as a measure for what's good for us as human beings and what's not good for us as human beings, given the powers that we have as humans as a rational animal. Intellect and will of the rational faculties or powers, and all of the bodily appetites and what is good for us on the animal side of us, in our bodily side. But of course, that's a meta-ethical question that we simply cannot settle here.

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0: Welcome back. Catholic Answers Live. Why aren't you Catholic? If you're not a Catholic and you're willing to talk with us about why you're not Catholic, we are Catholic. I mean, the show is called Catholic Answers Live. You're welcome to call 888-318-7884. I haven't let any, except for our very first questioner who was here in the studio with us, I haven't let any Catholics on yet. So I'll open it up to you. If you're a Catholic and you'd like help responding to a non-Catholic, maybe someone in the family, a friend, or a general question that you face from non-Catholics that you'd like help answering. If someone else has told you why they're not Catholic and you would like help with a response, you can call as well. 888-318-7884. First, however, we're going up to South Dakota. Ivan in South Dakota. Hi, Ivan. Why aren't you Catholic?
1: Hey, sorry if you can't hear me too well. We're on the road.
0: Oh, yeah, you sound great. You actually sound fine.
1: Okay, perfect. I was listening in and listened to, like, a couple speakers ago and talking about, like, homosexuality and stuff. And I just wanted to say, I thought it was interesting that instead of addressing, what you were talking about, they just kept attacking your character. So I just thought it was kind of funny.
0: And we do that with Carlo, too. We're constantly attacking his character. I'm just kidding, Ivan. That was interesting. Yeah, it doesn't show a strength of argument, really.
1: But I have a few questions that I've had for a while. I definitely look into a lot of religions, but one of those first questions I had was, why do Catholics pray with a rosary? And I question this because in the scripture where, like, the Lord's Prayer is right above it, like right before you get to the Lord's Prayer, it says, like, not to, like, pray with, like, much speaking and chanting and things like that. But then the rosary is like, it's you go around the rosary and you like Hail Mary and then you say the Lord's Prayer a certain amount of times, if I'm not mistaken.
0: Sure. We do, you know what? I'll tell you what. In addition to whatever, if we might send you something, Carlo might want to send you something. But if I can send you a little booklet on the rosary if you want. I'm not trying to abuse your time or your attention. But we have a book that explains the rosary. So if you'd like it, we'll give it to you at the end. But Carlo, how do you address this question?
2: All right, Ivan. So the first question you asked was why pray the rosary? And that's not necessarily a challenge like the second part of your question was, which I'll get to in a moment. But why pray the rosary? The simple answer there, Ivan, is to reflect upon the mysteries of Christ's life. It's an aid that assists us in meditating on Jesus's life as revealed to us within sacred scripture. And for us as Catholics, some things, sacred tradition, which together with this written word of God constitutes divine revelation. So that's the short answer as to why we pray the rosary. It's an aid to assist us in meditating upon Jesus's life. And at least there, I'm sure you can't really debate that and disagree with us on that, because meditating upon Jesus, at least for the purpose,

0: just meditating upon Jesus' life is a good thing. Now, the second part of your question is why the vain repetitions, or at least more specifically, it would seem as if the repetitions conflict with what Jesus teaches in Matthew chapter 6, where he tells his disciples, do not pray as the heathens or Gentiles do with, as some translations say, vain repetitions. Now, Ivan, the simple response there is that Jesus is not rejecting or forbidding repetitious prayer itself, but rather repetitious prayer that conceives of the quantity of words as being that in virtue of which God responds to your prayers. That's what the pagans did. The pagans prayed in such a way that they viewed the amount of their words as being the reason why the gods would grant them their requests or hear their prayers. And that's what Jesus is rejecting. It's not based upon the quantity of the words upon which God's going to respond, but rather it's going to be based upon the love with which you pray to the Father. And that's what we believe as Catholics. We know Jesus is not condemning repetitious prayer itself, because Jesus engaged in repetitious prayer himself as a Jew, praying Psalm 136, where you have his love endures forever, repeated many different times in a repetitious manner. You have Jesus himself, according to Mark, praying in the Garden of Gethsemane, Father, let this cup pass from me, not my will, but thy will, three times in repetition. So Jesus, and furthermore, in that very context, Ivan, he tells the disciples to pray the Our Father. I would assume you would agree with me that Jesus wanted those disciples to pray the Our Father more than once, and even perhaps more than once in the day, just like the great Shema prayer of the Old Covenant was repeated throughout the day. So it's not repetitious prayer itself, but rather it's a particular kind of repetitious prayer that Jesus is condemning, a repetitious prayer like the heathens. That is, a repetitious prayer that focuses on the quantity of words in order to get what you want, and prayer that is devoid of the heart, heartless prayer, where you're just simply checking off the boxes, saying the words, and thinking you're going to get what you want. That's what Jesus is rejecting, and that's what we reject as well, Ivan. Any Catholic who would view prayer and conceptualize of prayer in that way would need to be corrected. The true understanding of prayer, according to the Catholic view, is the intimate relationship with God and the conversation that we have with him motivated by love for him. And in the case of the rosary, we're repeating scriptural passages over and over again to focus the mind on that particular mystery in Christ's life. And then also, given the rote memory of the prayers, which are coming from scripture, it frees the mind of having to think about the words that you're praying and focus on the mysteries of Christ's life themselves. And so that's an answer to why we pray the rosary, and also an answer to the challenge from quote-unquote vain repetitions in Matthew 6, I think it's verse 7. For the vain repetitions challenge, I would encourage you, Ivan, to check out a video that I did at my Dr. Carlo YouTube channel entitled Vain Repetition, The Truth About the Rosary. And so again, you can get that at my Dr. Carlo YouTube channel. That's Dr. Carlo with a K. And just type in Dr. Carlo YouTube and it'll come up. But again, that's vain repetition ? The truth about the rosary. What do you think, Ivan? Did I hit the target there for you? Any response there?
1: Yeah, I definitely see what you're saying there. And it does clear up some misconceptions that I had.
0: Okay.
1: I definitely see where you're coming from. Another question I had was about baby baptisms. Because,
0: okay, sure.
1: To my understanding, a baptism is supposed to be a similitude to God of your commitment to his son, Jesus Christ, and to commit yourself to living his gospel and to devoting yourself to God and Jesus Christ. And I don't see how a baby could do that. I just think that like baptism is something that someone with a clear conscience of that is accountable should have to make that decision for themselves and then live the gospel of Jesus Christ like he has shown us. And that decision has to be made by yourself, not like by your parents or for you, I guess.
0: Yeah.
2: Okay. You got 2 minutes.
0: All right. So on that particular issue, Ivan, your logic is sound. If baptism is merely a symbol of somebody's commitment to Jesus, then babies ought not to get baptized since they can't make a commitment to Jesus. So your logic is sound. But, of course, premise two would be baptism is merely a symbol of one's commitment to Jesus, and so therefore you conclude we ought not to baptize babies. So that logic is sound, my friend. But it's that second premise that we're going to disagree with you on and challenge you on. Premise two, namely, baptism is merely a symbol of one's commitment to Jesus. And notice I underscore merely a symbol. The Catholic understanding, and not just the Catholic understanding, but the majority Christian understanding of baptism is that it's not merely a symbol, but it is a symbol that actually brings about whatever it's symbolizing, namely an interior washing, regeneration, dying with Christ, rising with Christ, as Paul articulates it in Romans 6, 3 through 4. And if that is the case, Ivan, and that baptism actually communicates the grace of salvation to an individual, and secondly, the second piece that needs to be in place is that we come into existence without God's life within our soul. We call that sanctifying grace. Then it would follow that we need to baptize babies. But of course, the conversation has to go in the direction of whether baptism actually communicates the grace of salvation, and secondly, whether even as infants coming into existence without baptism, we're lacking God's life in the soul, which puts us in friendship and familial relationship with God. If those two propositions would be true, are true, baptism communicates the grace of salvation, we come into existence as infants, lacking the grace of salvation, being in union with God, well, then it would follow that we need to baptize babies. But of course, that's a conversation that goes beyond the time that we have. So here's my recommendation, Ivan. If you're interested, hang on the line, give us your address, and we can send you a copy of my book, Baptism Now Saves You, which is a quote from 1 Peter 3:21, subtitle, How Water and Spirit Give Eternal Life.
2: The music's going to play in a second, so I'm going to just leave it there. 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And, you know, we'll take what we get, but it's always a little more fun to be treated with respect by the caller as well. So thank you for that, Ivan. If you're not a Catholic and you want to tell us why, 888-318-7884. 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

0: 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Catholic Answers Live. Dr. Carla Broussard here with us. Dr. Broussard is the director of apologetics here at Catholic Answers. The author of, we've mentioned some of his books, but seven different books. I think that the two we've mentioned so far are Baptism Now Saves You and The New Relativism, but The Saints Pray for You, Meeting the Protestant Challenge, Meeting the Protestant Response, Purgatory is for Real, Prepare the Way. The list just goes on and on. And if you're not a Catholic and you'd like to call and tell us why, you're welcome here. 888-318-7884. Am I going to line three, Carlo? Is that where I'm going?
1: Mm-hmm.
0: All right. Thank you for the help, Jenny, in Columbus, Ohio. We're awful glad you're here, Jenny. Why aren't you Catholic?
2: I didn't really see any reason to be, but I see that there are advantages. I'm in my 60s, and my husband's the same age as me, and he was raised Catholic. But he doesn't go to church. I've tried different Christian churches and even atheist kinds of churches. And I don't know. I see the advantage of being a Catholic would be that it's kind of the sure thing about getting to heaven, if there is a heaven kind of thing, because all the other, like, this is superior because the religion, you know, like, it kind of started with Christ and St. Paul and all that stuff. So there's good reasons to do it. Do you think people that don't believe in God should just go and see if anything happens? Like, just go to the church and try it out?
1: Oh, okay. All right. So I see your question. Well, you're certainly welcome. And I would invite you to attend a Catholic Mass, as you put it, to see what would happen, right? I mean, I wouldn't have this expectation that something dramatic is going to happen to you. Do I believe it could happen? Absolutely. Mm-hmm. I believe God exists. I believe He's all powerful. I believe He can move our hearts in ways that go beyond our imagination. I believe He can actually infuse knowledge within our intellects to convince us of certain truths without discursive reasoning, having to think through issues. And if He decides not to do that, He can at least begin a prompt within your mind to begin an inquiry into the truth of His existence, and I would argue the truth of the church that He gave us through His Son, Jesus Christ, the Catholic Church. So I would certainly invite you to attend a Catholic Mass. Go, just be present, observe, have an open mind as to questioning what's going on, and you can then further do the research and ask those questions. Call us back here at Catholic Answers, Jenny. That's why we exist. You go to a Mass, you call us back, and you say, hey, why do y'all do this? Yeah. Why do y'all do that? You know, what's the rationale behind this, that, and the other? And that can at least begin the inquiry. Now, with regard to, you know, reasons to be Catholic, sure, you mentioned there are a lot of different reasons. But for us, Jenny, the fundamental reason to be Catholic is because we believe and are convinced that the Catholic Church is the historical church established by Jesus, as you alluded to. But of course, Jenny, that presupposes and assumes that we ought to belong to a church that Jesus started. And why would we do that? Well, because we have a prior commitment and belief that Jesus is God made flesh, that He made these claims to be divine. He vindicated those claims through miracles, the greatest being His resurrection, which we can do historical research to verify the historical reliability of that record of His resurrection and the reporting of His resurrection. And that, of course, Jenny, provides us reasonable grounds in order to assent to Jesus as God made flesh, and then to belong to whatever church that He established, namely the Catholic Church. And so that's a sketch of the rationale behind being Catholic. But of course, you would have to do the work to investigate all of the claims that I just made that lead to the conclusion of being Catholic. And we have plenty of resources at Catholic.com, Jenny, for you to embark upon that intellectual journey if you're interested. We have free resources, videos, audios that deal with all of those issues, whether God exists, whether Jesus is God and divine, whether Jesus started the Catholic Church, and a host of other things related to that. So I know I'm kind of speaking generally here, and I don't know if I'm precisely hitting the target that you were presenting to me. So what are your thoughts in response? Anything was triggered for you there?
2: Well, I've been to a mass before, and okay. I mean the people are wonderful. I it just doesn't like the thing about sacrifices. Like I really like animals, and so that's nice that now you don't have to sacrifice animals. You know,
1: I agree. I agree because that would have been pretty gross in the Old Testament.
0: Yeah.
1: So Jenny, here's what I would say. It seems to me that something is stirring within your heart with regard to an interest about Catholicism. Mm-hmm. And so I would invite you and recommend to follow that interest.
0: Yeah. Okay.
1: Pursue that. Mm-hmm. And if you have any further questions, give us a call back here at Catholic Answers.
0: I would like to send you a book,
2: Alrighty.
0: Though. Jenny, if you want the book.
2: Okay.
0: Just hang on and give us an address because we have a friend, Christine Flynn, here, and she wrote a book for us called Not Just Spiritual. And one of the things Christine did when she was a non-believer herself was she tried it out. And it's a fascinating way she explains what she went through that because her husband, who was an atheist, became Catholic. And Christine was like, I don't know what I'm going to do now. And so Christine, it's a wonderful book. It's a great story of her conversion to Christianity and to the Catholic faith. And I'd love to give it to you. And please do call anytime, Jenny. Yeah, we would love to. There's nothing we like better than talking about the Catholic faith. So you're always welcome to call. 888-318-7884 is the number. I don't want you to forget it. Now, hang on. Give us an address. We'll send you Not Just Spiritual by the wonderful Christine Flynn. And look forward to speaking with you again. I'm going to Lecanto, Florida? Really? I have not heard of Lecanto, Florida. But they keep coming up with new towns in Florida. People just keep building new towns. Seriously, go down there. They just like throw up a town. Emmanuel, is Lecanto one of those new towns in Florida?
3: No, it's been there longer than I've been alive for.
0: All right. Well, thanks for ruining my whole thing there, Emmanuel. Thanks a lot. Why aren't you Catholic, Emmanuel?
3: All right. So I was raised in a Baptist family, and I've been kind of looking into the Catholic faith more in depthly for some time now. Originally, going into this, my goal was to kind of understand why Catholics hold the beliefs that Protestants tend to agree with. And the more time that I've been studying the Catholic doctrine, all this kind of stuff, I've come to a lot of agreements with some of the Catholic doctrine and more open to the idea that the Catholic Church contains the fullness of the truth. However, one thought that I always had was that when people who are saved by Christ, I mean people who are like, would be considered like hit bedrock in their life, whether if it's just like addiction or they thought that they were far away from God, when they're radically saved in a way that, you know, only Christ can change these people, a lot from what I've seen, or at least in my perspective, is that they're being led to Protestant or non-denominational churches where they still remain faithful Christians and take their faith seriously. My question is, how can God save these people without guiding them to what Catholics believe is the church that contains the fullness of the truth, but rather to churches that don't contain the fullness of the truth, if you understand where I'm coming from, my perspective?
1: Yes. Okay, Emmanuel, my friend, that is an excellent question. My first thought in response is, notice there's an assumption there that God is not leading them to the Catholic Church. But how do you know that? Maybe from his providential perspective, the end goal is that this individual who hit rock bottom, Christ saves them through his grace, even outside the visible boundaries of the Catholic Church, which we believe he can do, and leads them to a good that they are able to access in their life circumstance at that particular time, namely preaching of the Bible, worshiping Jesus by praising his name and praise and worship with other Christians. That's a good. But that doesn't mean God is not leading them to the Catholic Church. That good, that grace, could very well have an order toward another good, another grace, that in turn can be ordered toward full communion with the Catholic Church. Now, that doesn't mean God is approving of not being a Catholic or approving of some Christian group that is rejecting the Catholic Church. Rather, it's conceived of as God moving them to a good at a particular time in a historical circumstance that they have access to, rather than just the full miraculous infusion of knowledge of the Catholic Church. Like, the individual might not know about the Catholic Church or might not know about all the things the Catholic Church has to offer from Jesus Christ. And so in God's providential plan, that person comes to experience a good given to us by Christ, but just has not encountered or even knows about all of the goods given to us by Christ. And so that's my first thought in response there, Emmanuel. I don't think we can assume right off the bat that God is not leading them. Now, if the question is, why doesn't God infuse knowledge within their minds miraculously such that they come to know the Catholic Church was established by Jesus Christ and therefore move their wills in order to join it? We're going to both be in the dark on that one, my friend. That touches on the problem of what we call divine hiddenness, where God permits in his providential plan intellectual darkness and the intellect falling short of the truth at times for some greater good in the plan. And what that greater good is, we don't know. And we shouldn't expect to know at times. And so we rely on God's providence and his wisdom and power to bring about that greater good. But that's ultimately the answer to that question, why God permits the intellectual darkness and shortcomings to not know the fullness of the truth at that particular time. That would require a miracle. And why God doesn't perform a miracle at some times, but does at other times, that can only be known in the divine will itself, which we would need the beatific vision in heaven to know that. But this is consistent, Emmanuel, with Catholic teaching, because as paragraph 1257 of the Catechism of the Catholic Church states, God has bound salvation to the sacraments, and we could extend that principle to the visible boundaries of the church itself, but he himself is not bound by the sacraments. Or, by way of extension, he himself is not bound to communicate salvation within the visible boundaries of the Catholic Church. He can communicate the grace of salvation outside the visible boundaries of the Catholic Church, and the Holy Spirit can work in the lives of people, ultimately ordered toward full communion with the church in a visible way, but maybe perhaps just not fully at that moment. And that is a mystery that we bow in humility in the face of. And a scriptural reference that sort of illuminates this principle comes from Mark chapter 9, where the disciples come up to our Lord and say, "Look, teacher, someone's casting out demons in your name." And we tried to stop him because he was not following us. Notice, he wasn't part of the visible group of the College of the Twelve following Jesus. But yet, he was doing all of these wonderful things that can only be done by the power of God. And notice, Jesus responds and says, "Do not stop him, for the one who is not against us is for us." Notice the implication there. The one who is not against us. That implies, Emmanuel, that that individual did not make a positive act of the will against Jesus Christ, therefore disposing himself to be open to the working of God's grace within his soul, which was manifested in casting out demons. And so that individual, although not visibly united to the Apostolic College, was invisibly united, because God was working within his heart via grace, performing, bringing about these miraculous effects. And so there is a principle there within sacred scripture itself that we affirm as Catholics in relation to the Catholic Church. Although some might not be visibly united to us, that does not mean God cannot work within their hearts and bring them salvation. We believe God can and in fact does do so, assuming that those individuals are not against Jesus and his church, assuming they haven't made a positive act of the will against Jesus and his church, disposing themselves to be open to that grace of salvation, which God and his providential plan does communicate at times, ultimately order toward leading them to full communion with the Catholic Church. So I understand that's a lot, Emmanuel, but do you have any thoughts in response, any pushbacks, any points of clarification needed?
3: No, I think you explained your reason very adequately in a way that I can understand a lot of. I think about a lot of the stuff that you said. I can, like I said, I understand it, and I agree with it.
1: Okay, thanks, fantastic.
0: Man. Hey, Emmanuel, by any chance, do you have the Halo app?
3: No.
0: Oh, okay. Because When you said that thing about people being radically saved, but not in the Catholic Church, we don't have those stories. There is a conversion story on the Hallow app. My wife played it for me. It's I don't know this man. Shane Smith is his name. He's a comedian. And she goes, hey, listen to this conversion story. And we listened to Shane Smith's. Two of us were bawling like babies, like just like I want you to hear this guy's story. Because if you think people are not radically saved from rock bottom right into the Catholic Church, I think Shane Smith and maybe a few million other people would say that's not quite accurate. So, as I said, I don't know the man, but what a beautiful conversion story he told on the Hallow app. It might be on YouTube, too. I don't know, but look up Shane Smith. Got to take a quick break. Right back with more. Why aren't you Catholic on Catholic Answers Live?
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0: Welcome back. Catholic Answers Live. What a great couple of hours we've had. We still got a little bit more of it left, so thanks for hanging out with us. I'll tell you what, if you're not Catholic, I'll still take a call from you. I think we're going to get through the calls that we have on the line. And so if you're like, I want to tell them why I'm not Catholic, you can give us a call, 888-318-7884. We are Catholic, and we love talking about the Catholic faith. And we would be happy to take your call if you're not Catholic and you want to tell us about it. 888-318-7884. Going to Cincinnati, Ohio. Oh, wait. Somebody moved it on me. Oh, Lois in Cincinnati, Ohio. Welcome, Lois. Why aren't you Catholic?
1: Hi.
0: Hi.
1: Hi.
0: Hi.
1: I guess the I was. I grew up Southern Baptist, and then I converted to Catholicism. And then I fell away.
0: Okay.
1: And did some really horrible things. And I've gotten remarried. So, I mean, I've been divorced 2 times. So I just don't think that the Catholic Church would accept me back.
0: Oh, you think there's like a limit?
1: Well, yeah.
0: Okay.
1: Or I won't be able to take communion.
0: Oh, well, yeah. I don't know about that. You have to talk to Carlo about that. But okay, Carlo, go ahead.
2: All right, Lois. Well, first of all, thank you for calling in and sharing this with us and trusting us enough to maybe give you some guidance on your situation. So first of all, the things that you just listed by themselves would in no way impede you from coming back to the Catholic Church. Because the things that you've done, getting remarried, we would recognize those were wrong choices and, you know, engaging in immoral behavior, and because we reject divorce and remarriage, okay? So those would be things that you would simply, we would invite you to repent of, and particularly for us as Catholics through the sacrament of reconciliation. And assuming that you begin to order your life in a way that rectifies those situations or attempts to rectify those situations. Like, for example, we would recognize your current union as being an invalid marriage, which would, you know, entail living in accord with that reality if you're sincere enough and repentant enough to begin living with this within the civil union as brother and sister say. Then that would allow for you, Lois, to be able to come back to the church, because all that would require is for you to repent through the sacrament of reconciliation, make that firm purpose of amendment to live in accord with your now known reality of what we call the invalid marriages. And assuming that there's no public scandal involved with regard to receiving communion, if the priest has good reasonable certitude that you're willing to live in a way that's consistent with the reality of your circumstance, which shows repentance, which shows an intention for conversion, and assuming that there's no scandal involved, he could set it up in a way that once you come back to the church through the sacrament of reconciliation, assuming you received confirmation and stuff already, that he could give you communion. He might not do it publicly, because people there would know that you're in an invalid union, and we don't want to cause scandal and lead them to misconceptions about the church's teaching on divorce and remarriage. But assuming that you're willing to live consistent with the reality of your situation, the priest may very well be willing to give you communion in a private way to avoid the scandal. And so please hear me, Lois, that this situation of yours and the decisions that you've made in the past in no way serve as an impediment, an absolute impediment of you ever coming back to the church. Mother Church is always always has her arms wide open to receive back any child of hers, in imitation of the prodigal son's father, who was sitting there waiting for his son who had squandered his inheritance to repent and to come back to his household. And the father restored him back to the household. And so, Lewis, Holy Mother Church, the Catholic Church, is waiting for you to come back home and to restore you back to the table of the Eucharistic banquet of our Lord Jesus Christ. But that's going to require for you to seriously pray and do some thinking as to whether you're willing to repent, as Jesus invites us to, and to believe in his gospel, the fullness of which resides in the Catholic Church. And so I would extend that same invitation from our Lord to you, Lewis, and ask you to think about that and take that to prayer. Any thoughts?
1: Well, that was absolutely beautiful, and it's one of my favorite stories in the Bible, the prodigal son.
2: Amen.
1: So thank you so much, and I appreciate your wisdom.
2: Yeah. Well, thank you so much, Lois, for calling. And one last thing, Lois, you know, with regard to the being remarried, divorced and remarried like two times, you had said, if my memory serves me correctly, you know, the church has sort of this system of investigation to where it's possible, Lois, that the church could investigate those prior unions, come to the conclusion that those prior unions were never valid to begin with, which would mean that you would be free to enter into a valid marriage with the man that you're civilly united to right now. So not only are you blocked from going to confession, repenting of your past decisions, and being received back into the church, and even receiving Holy Communion, presumably in a private manner, but also your current marital situation could be rectified as well, to where you could potentially enter into a valid marriage, and then you could receive Holy Communion in a public way and not just in a private way.
1: I appreciate that. Thank you.
2: All right. Well, so I encourage you to go have a sit down chat conversation with the local priest there at the Catholic Church. Find a Catholic church and a priest, and if you feel the Spirit moving you, Lewis, go have a conversation with him, explain to him your situation, and he'll direct you.
0: I do want to clarify one thing. Lois can go to Mass anytime she wants. She can,
2: oh, absolutely. Yeah, I was focused on the communion aspect, but you're right. She can go to Mass anytime she wants. Yes, absolutely. Thank you for that.
0: And you are celebrating the Mass is the worship of God. It's always the appropriate Amen. Worship of God. So anyone can come to Mass, Lois, and you've been baptized, so you're participating in the sacramental offering there. So come anytime. Also, I already gave away a copy of Christine Flynn's book, Not Just Spiritual, but I'm on that book today. Like I feel like it. I think you would really like this book. So if you would like a copy of Not Just Spiritual, it's a story of coming into the Catholic Church and Christine's own experiences coming into the Catholic Church. We would love to send it to you. Just leave us an address, and we will do that. And I hope we'll talk many more times, Lois. You're always welcome to call here. Carlo, I got you for like 15 more seconds, though. I don't think we can take another call. I mean, you're good, but I don't think you're that good. I don't think you're going to get it.
2: I don't think so, man. But I will cherish the last 10 seconds that I have with you, Si.
0: Oh, me too, Carlo.
2: To my family.
0: Me too.
2: It has been such a joy to be with you as always. And thank you for guiding us and leading us and navigating us in these conversations that we've had tonight, which were fantastic in my mind.
0: Thank you, Carlo. Thank you. I love hanging out with you. that will do it for us, however. Hey, by the way, if you've been listening and you're like, I think it might be time for me to inquire about coming into the Catholic Church, it turns out that August and September are the perfect time. There's no bad time, but if there's one perfect time, August and September, because you just go to the parish and you say, when do your OCIA courses start? Or when does your OCIA program start? Maybe they meet once a week, maybe they meet twice a month. I don't know. It depends on the parish. But you can go. There's no obligation. Nobody is there to tell you, you got to come into the Catholic Church. There to answer your questions and help you understand what the Catholic Church is. So go do that. If you are so called, we'll see you next time, God willing, right here. Catholic Answers Live.
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6: 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An average Joe from Montana calls in with a tough question. Jimmy Akin begins his effortless answer. Seriously, that guy is amazing. But then you pull into your driveway. You really want to hear the answer, and you know you don't have a radio in your house. So what do? You stay in your car in the driveway. Yeah, our family does the same thing. We stay in the driveway and catch some funny looks from the neighbors. I don't know what they think of us, but anyway. I get it. I've been there. But there's a better way. 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
4: Well, thank you, and we are going to talk about Jesus. You know, last week we had a lot of fun, didn't we? Those of you that were listening, and I hope you were. And we decided that I would be interviewed by you. Well, people liked it, but what they said is they had questions, and they didn't get a chance to ask. So we're going to do the same thing one more time. I'll give you a chance to interview me. In the meantime, you can start calling now if you want to. We have our 35th anniversary. This week, on Saturday, we will have a Feast of Our Lady, the Visitation, and then Sunday, especially in America, we have the Corpus Christi. Two awesome truths. Our Lady and the Eucharist. And you know, when Don Bosco had that vision I've talked to you about before, he saw this terrible storm, and the Holy Father was guiding the ship, and suddenly out of the ocean came two big pillars, one with Our Lady on it and the other with the Eucharist. And that's what calmed everything down and brought the church into peace and quiet. And in the big basilica of Don Bosco, by Our Lady of Help of Christians, there is the date in 18-something that the basilica was built. And then at the other says 19. So whatever Don Bosco saw, he felt it was in this century. So we got 3.5 years left to wake up and give our Lord and Eucharist and Our Lady the opportunity to save the world. I think we all know that no political party, no group, and no single nation or group of nations or united of nations can ever bring anything back. We got so far now.